0: here in August. Let me read this. The header says, steady at 64% says racism against black people widespread in the U.S. This is a Gallup poll, Washington, D.C. 64% of Americans believe racism against black people is widespread in the U.S. This figure ties with the previous reading in 2021 as the highest recorded Gallup poll measurement since 2008. Black adults continue to be the most likely to say such racism is prevalent in the country at 83%.
1: Mm.
0: Smaller minorities of Hispanics at 64% and whites at 61% agree. These findings are based on the June 2025 Gallup survey, which included over samples of black and Hispanic adults to allow for a more precise estimate among these subgroups. Police interactions stand out as the top area of unfair treatment towards black people, with perceptions of bias in healthcare, shopping, restaurants, and workplace also at or near record highs. So we got 83% of blacks in this country feel as though America's racist, and 64% of Hispanics and 61% of whites agree that the country's racist against blacks. I mean, Richard, what am I reading here? This is a Gallup poll.
2: Wait a minute, hold on, Ellie. Wait a minute. You know, because when I listen, hey, look, when I go to, I mean, I don't go search for it, but if 80, what did you say, 80, what percent of us?
0: Let me read it again. Because there's only a couple of lines. This was released out of Washington, D.C. on August the 29th of this month. Of this year, I'm sorry. 64% of Americans believe racism against black people is widespread in the U.S. This figure ties with the previous reading in 2021 as the highest recorded Gallup measurement since 2008. Black adults continue to be the most likely to say such racism is prevalent in the country, with 83% expressing this view. Smaller groups, Hispanics at 64% and white adults at 61% agree.
2: But you know what struck me, and you reading that again, Elliot? It says 64% of Americans believe. Then it says 82% of black Americans. Well, wait a minute now.
0: Well, I think it was taking like the overall and then making an average overall.
2: Okay.
0: But then
2: they broke
0: down the individual. They didn't go into, and I'm quite sure that because it says something about blacks and Hispanics allow for more precise estimates among other subgroups. So they didn't put down like Asians and all this other stuff in
2: right,
0: here.
2: Right. No.
0: So I guess after they figured, you know, put all the figures in, it came up to 64%.
2: Yeah. But 82%, when you look at it, it would be saying 82% of black folks really believe racism exists. And I would assume that varies in relationship to the income strata.
0: Oh, like, yeah. It says racism is prevalent in the country. Yes. It's 83%.
2: Yeah. I mean, in the sense of the that black 20% is a part of that say racism is prevalent. They believe it too.
0: I'll put that in the chat room for Brother Otis. I think he said he wanted to get that.
2: It's which really reinforces why all this whole that we what is that that we're not a monolith, but shit, it seems like we damn sure a monolith about that this country is racist. If 82%, we may not be a monolith about a lot of things, but we damn sure a monolith about that. It seems like, Ellie.
0: Wow. Yeah, well, that's what it says here. The new Gallup poll. I'm going to copy this link and put it in the chat room.
2: Mm-hmm. And as we move towards, as we go into October and the Black Radical is that the convention, the political convention is coming up here in Philadelphia in October. Am I right? Is that?
0: Yes.
2: Is that in
0: October the 25th? Mm-hmm. Wait a minute. October 25th and 26th.
2: You know, it becomes, you know, all that we're saying is why, you know, and we talk about all the time, and you emphasize how important it is to have these organizers. But, you know, those two things, have the information and how to be, you know, to organize. And that to be organizing is not an easy task, but you don't have to be an organizer. You can be a supporter. But we all have to be working towards the same goal. And what is that goal? I mean, for Brother Perry, it's like at least increase the life expectancy. And I mean, he has 13 categories in relationship to what is real wealth. You know, what do you say? In a capitalist society, you can't determine that wealth based off of one person achieving.
0: Yeah, exactly. Or individual achievement. Yeah, he said individual achievement.
2: He says the home ownership, college attainment, medium household income, the rate of business ownership, more distance, more friends on Facebook, foreign-born shares of Black adults, you know, air pollution, ability to commute to commute via bike or walking. What's this other one? Math achievement among public school students, church membership or per capita population density, firearm fatality per capita, and a percentage of children not living with their father. Like, all of these here things have to be addressed in the positive in order for us to have wealth. And it made me think as I was going through this that, you know, because right now everybody talking about financial literacy, like it's about the dollars. But when you talk about life expectancy, he's saying, which I agree with, we should colonize the places where we live, not be colonized. We should colonize and we should develop the people who live in those spaces.
0: Yes.
2: Invest in the people. And we can do that with private funds, sweat equity capital. You know, in American capitalists, and I don't think I'm a capitalist at heart. We could do it with sweat equity, meaning volunteerism and others. We can do it with personal investment, recognizing and identifying these are, and we can do it by political engagement, political education, and being politically active in the electoral process, not in the election voting, but the electoral process. Why can't we write these bills and give it to representatives that we put in place to be able to push forward? We don't care if we don't win, but it's something to know that we got something. Here is a policy. Here is a plan. And we ain't got nobody. He said he's getting some traction, but some of these guys ain't even listening to the plan.
0: I know it.
2: Come on now. And if we don't know the plan, how are we going to be able to select somebody to put forward to these plans in this hostile environment? They go to them city councils. We know it ain't just the city council. It's those bankers that they got, the realtors, the developers. They got those guys ain't even sitting in city council, but they got to be able to stand to them and say, look, this is the way it's going to be. Or you're not going to get this.
0: Exactly.
2: Which is what you want.
0: Yeah.
2: Does that make sense, Ellie? Maybe I'm missing
0: something. No, you're absolutely right. In fact, that's some of the things that's on the agenda with the Black Radical Conference that's coming here, or Congress is coming. Some of those same things you mentioned. Because it starts with the community.
2: Right.
0: And controlling the politics in the community. Not to vote, just like you said, not to vote. That's almost the last thing you're doing. You got to cultivate these people that's going to push forth your agenda.

0: and it just so happens that he was in town at the time this program is on. So I didn't get a chance to get over there. But he's coming back for that, the Black Radical Congress. So, in fact, we'll try to have them on either next week or the week after. Khalid Rahim, Namdi Lumumba, Brother Charles Byron, maybe a few others. It'll come on and kind of billboard things, talk about what's going to be happening, get the people involved, especially here in the tri-state area. I mean, New York is only 2 hours away. You got Jersey right across the bridge. Here, Delaware. This is almost like an ideal area where several cities can converge. So we'll
1: gun in the pass.
0: Yeah, we'll have them on. Before we go, let me give the lineup on top on Awakening Media, Mondays, Wednesdays, and Fridays, 11 a.m. to 1 p.m., African Perspectives with Brother Oshi. Always interesting topics, dialogue, and guests on African Perspectives. 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I know that they got done with the Black Power Conference that convened last weekend, Richard. 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Yeah. So we'll be at 7 to 9 p.m. on Thursdays. Brother Patrick Lumumba, Sister Crystal Denise, Brother Rodney Lowe, Brother Dub Sack, Four Hosts, One Mission, Black Liberation Movement in Mississippi. Then on Sundays, Pinckney to Pinckney from 5 to 6, and Time for an Awakening from 6 until. I want to thank everybody for listening to the program this evening. Lively discussion as always, and we'll be back next week, Lord willing, to continue on this path towards an awakening. Peace.
1: Peace.

0: 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But we as a people will turn this around. Proverbs 4:7 states, "Wisdom is the principal thing. 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Again, welcome to the program this evening with your host, Brother Elliot and Brother Richard. The number to reach us to get involved in the conversation this evening is 215-490-9832. That's 215-490-9832. 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It's 6:08 on this Sunday edition of Time for an Awakening. This Sunday, May the 10th edition of Time for an Awakening. Our guest, scheduled guest this evening in conversation, author, professor of politics and African American studies at the University of San Francisco, Dr. James Lance Taylor, is scheduled to be with us this evening. We'll be going into a lot of areas with Dr. Taylor to give us a historical perspective on the destruction of the Voting Rights Act, the architects involved, and strategies to move our people forward in this system that we're under presently. It ought to be an interesting conversation with our guest, Dr. Taylor, who's scheduled to join us at around 6:10, 6:15. And you can always get involved in the conversation, too, by dialing 215-490-9832. That's 215-490-9832. We'll be right back to get the program started after a brief word from our sponsors.
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7: History is a clock that people use to tell their political and cultural time of day. It is also a compass that people use to find themselves on the map of human geography. History tells of people where they have been and what they have been, where they are and what they are. Most important, history tells a people where they still must go, what they still must be. The relationship of history to the people is the same as the relationship of a mother to her child.
0: From antiquity to the present, our people need to develop a new paradigm. 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Welcome back to Time for an Awakening. It's 6:12 on this Sunday edition of Time for an Awakening. Before we get started with our program this evening, I want to welcome in my co-host, Philadelphia activist and tour guide at the African American Museum here in Philadelphia at 7th and Arch Street. Brother Richard is with us. Brother Richard.
8: Yes, sir, Brother Elliot.
0: How are you, sir?
8: I'm all right. I wanted to, you know, start off by saying, you know, Elliot, I know this is Mother's Day, and I hope that all, you know, African people in around the world and in the nation and in Philadelphia specifically are really dealing and honoring, you know, their mothers, regardless of how close or distance they are. Because I think it's important for us to, in this moment, not just, you know, that whole matrilineal line, that genetic connection to our mothers, but also, you know, the mother principle, because of the moment I perceive, at least our discussion, hopefully today with Dr. Taylor would go into, but where we are today to evoke the mother principle that we must also kind of work through our power dynamics for this moment. So I'm all good.
0: Richard, you know, when we talked, I don't know whether, because you mentioned in Mother's Day, and I don't know whether he might have got it crossed or whatever, but we're going to continue on until he comes with us, because he might not have been aware that today, you know, when we were talking, he might not have been thinking about today being a day he might be doing some things. So it's no problem. He'll probably jump on, but we're going to continue on. Richard, I know that you've been running across things all week in reference to what has happened with that Section 2 of the Voting Rights Act, period.
8: Right.
0: Give me your thoughts on it, because I want to throw out some things here, and I was going to do it with Dr. Taylor, but when he comes on, he'll just fall right in. Throw out some things in reference to that, Richard, but give me your thoughts and how you're viewing this historically, because that's the path that Dr. Taylor is going to go down when he joins us. But talk about it from your perspective, Richard.
8: You know, Elliot, I mean, and when I heard it, and you know, you've been saying it all along, and I wanted to also acknowledge Brother Maurice, because he's been keeping us up to date around this whole, that this was coming into being, you know, that the Supreme Court was going to have this discuss, you know, have a decision coming up around that Section 2, and that we should be aware of it. So I think it's important to show that communication, as you and Brother Maurice has been doing and keeping us aware about this. And I have to say, I had a visceral, maybe mental, emotional a reaction as I was listening. I, you know, got to listen to some of the you know, the back and forth. But as I was listening and it came down, and I'm listening to the commentators and people around it, it made me think about, you know, it's helping me frame my own thinking, is what you're asking me, right? And I hope, for you know, can be a little patient with me, because it's a structural thing. And my outcome, Elliot, is that, you know, as I see the world, Black folks in America has no other choice from a power perspective, from a strategic thinking perspective, from a sovereign thinking perspective, and from having its own grand strategy being placed in a hostile environment, that, you know, that's the outcome that I see that we have to be moving in America, the United States of America. And the reason why I say that, because, you know, as my cursory understanding, I think the center of this is about states' rights, right? For me now, you know, and I'm no learned person. That's the way the language come to me. You know, it's like studied in this and that. But I've been looking at this, you know, as far as how do we solve Black people? How do we solve our problem? And, you know, from the beginning, from the perspective of states' rights, we have to acknowledge the southern states and the northern states had two different views in how to accommodate this population, whether they call enslaved or free. But it seems to me the question about citizenship rights was, you know, has always been off the table, because, you know, that would interfere with the basis of the American about being property and wealth, you know. So states' rights. And that comes up early on in that 3/5 clause, you know, in trying to figure out that this is a design, a governance design system. And they're trying to figure out how do they amongst themselves. Black, I don't know if you would agree, Elliot, Black folks was not in relationship to being a population in this. They were not supposed to be a part of this.
0: Exactly.
8: In the sense of the governance, you know. So, you know, and for me, going back there address when we're talking about Section 2, when we're talking about voting rights, you know, and district proportionate, you know, proportional relationship within a state, because the question is, what did Black folks have in the design of the state structure? So we know that, you know, they came back together in 1787, and one of the major debates, discussion was the South wanted to have representation within a state, but they knew they had a numerical minority as whites. They didn't say it, but they as whites compared to the New England states. And that's where that the debate and then the compromise, I call it compromise. I think Du Bois in his suppression of the African slave trade, he and him chronicling what that exchange. I don't know if he calls it a compromise, but it definitely was a debate. And that's how the three-fifth clause come into being, right? Which means that Black bodies, right, Black bodies would give the Southern states numerical representation that would make them equal to the as whites. Mm-hmm. Property landowners as those in the North, mm-hmm. the Northern states. Does that seem to fit the understanding of that, the structural understanding of how this design, you know, of the constitutional, you know, came to be and where Black folks fit? Because for me, that's like really important. You know, now, not until 1790 did they have political parties. Right. So 1787, the compromise, but the political parties don't come into existence till 1790, where you got the Federalists and the Republican Democrats. Right. The Republican Democrats is the Jefferson, the Jeffersonians, and you got the Hamilton. And again, you know, I'm just asking people to be patient with me because I think it's relevant to what we see going on when we look at this long history of the back and forth of Black voting participation. Because in Pennsylvania, Elliot, in 1780, Black men with property could vote. Now, they were antagonized not to vote, but they could, by the state constitution, they could vote.
0: Mm-hmm.
8: But 1787, the Black bodies in the South becomes a part of white men being able to have equal representation in that. And why that's I'll stop because I can go on and hopefully I'll come back to this coming to that point, because then we'll move into the point. But to the point of getting to the Reconstruction period, I hope. I just seen Annette Gordon Reed. She just came out with a book, Jefferson on Race, a Reader. And in the preface, she said something that is reinforcing my point about when we're talking about now and we're talking about Black votes and why my outcome solution is that until we are able to create governance institutions, power nexus, if we're going to stay here, that actually can be able to protect us from being powerless in the governance process, then, you know, we have to accept, I don't know if that would fall on everybody, we have to accept the position we're in. She says in the preface, at the same time, there was the question of what was to become of Black people after emancipation, you know. Could they become a part of the people as he conceived of the nation? Talking about Jefferson. He explained in the only book he wrote and published, Notes on the State of Virginia, that he did not believe that they could become a part of the people. Why that, for me, why? Now, this is the 1785 when Jefferson wrote that.
0: Mm-hmm.
8: In his thinking, Black people couldn't become a part of the people. Blacks in the South were not people at that point, right? And, you know, they were 1795, excuse me. They were
9: you know, property, wealth building instruments. And black people, like in Pennsylvania, because New York, Pennsylvania, I think was the first state that gave voting rights, you know, in its state constitution. They could vote, but they were intimidated not to vote. Right? He's thinking, you know, and the reason why and where I'll stop is because when we get to the 1830s in Pennsylvania, they are moving to write those black people who could vote out. And they did by 1837. The state constitution, you know, writes black people out of being, by putting in their constitution, who has the right of citizenship? Black, white men with property. And that ruling, that Judge Fox ruling, is utilized by Taney in the 1850s when he does the Dred Scott decision. So to me, this question about voting and where we stand in relationship to voting and the back and the forth is not a new thing. And what upsets me, Elliot, and the Time for Awakening audience, why is it that we're acting like we're shocked? And that we're reacting to what somebody is doing in these parties compared to, that's a part of the structural reality that black people have. I ain't saying that we haven't overcome and utilizing these tools. I'm just saying we should overlook the position that we're in the design of the American nation state. I guess that's my short thought to your question. Hopefully I didn't take too long.
0: Richard, well, let me say this, that since that court decision was ruled, you have several states now that have moved to restructure these maps, racially gerrymander these maps, Alabama, Louisiana, Tennessee, Florida and Texas. But I think Alabama, Louisiana, Tennessee has already, they got theirs already, they had theirs already planned. I think Texas and Florida is moving on that presently as we speak. But I think some of the things that some of our people might be overlooking is the, because they're looking at the congressional maps. But, you know, this will spill over onto city councils, county commissioners, school boards, especially these cities that's being gentrified. When you look at cities like Washington, D.C., Philadelphia, with all these black elected officials in office, this is going to affect them. Mm-hmm. Everybody's looking at the congressional part of it, and they're going to lose a lot of seats. In fact, I think that's why a lot of them are screaming, because all of a sudden, they're going to lose their jobs, so to speak. Just like you said, the political entrepreneurs. But it's going to affect local seats. And then, you know, you'll be able to see now firsthand. I'm talking about some of our people. Using Philadelphia, for example, they're closing all of these schools in Philadelphia.
9: Mm-hmm.
0: And claim that they don't have money. But once these seats flip around and you see whites on the school boards and on these council seats, all of a sudden you're going to see these schools with money, because it'll be white children in these schools, not you. So, you know, this kind of plays into what you stated, Richard, about some of our people being under the misguided conception that this quote-unquote democracy was made for all people and included them. I don't know. I don't understand that thinking. But Richard, I'm not a, I'm not misguided or foolish. I do realize that, you know, because I talk to people all the time, and you have people that come on the program here to talk about the need for our people to develop ties with the mother continent. And I'm talking about strong family ties, because we are family. But I'm not foolish to believe that all black people think that way or are even going to do that. Do you follow what I'm saying, Richard?
9: Oh, yeah.
0: But see, but it's necessary for a working percentage to move on that. You can present the idea to black folks and to people that have a little more influence over other black people, but if they don't move on it, it shouldn't stop the other people from moving on these ideals. And it hasn't stopped, because we see it going on now as we presently speak. Mm-hmm. But we have to realize that even if our people want to, quote unquote, stay here and be involved in this system forever, how long it exists, you still have to have strong family ties.
9: Mm.
0: And I'll equate the situation with a woman that's abused by a foolish man, whether she's his boyfriend or his wife. The first thing a lot of these guys like to do is separate the woman from her family and friends.
9: Mm.
0: And then the abuse starts. And the woman knows she's abused. And whether she tells him verbally, or might be in fear that she might be hit, whether she tells him verbally or thinks it in her mind, she knows that I can't do this. I need to leave here. I need to get away from this guy. But if he separated me from my family and friends, it might be difficult for me to go. And then the abuser, the ignorant man, will tell the woman, you ain't going nowhere. Where you going? Who want you? Ain't got no friend. I'm yours. I mean, you're mine. You ain't going nowhere.
9: Mm.
0: So then you're in a situation where you know you need to do something, but you don't know what to do.
9: Mm.
0: Now, Richard, keep in mind that if you remember a couple of weeks ago when I played, and I'm going to play some clips tonight, and you can hear what your black representatives or misrepresentatives, however you want to term them, is saying in reference to this. But I played this a couple of weeks ago. I'm going to play it again because it plays into what I'm saying and how Europeans feel about you being here. I know you remember when I played because the discussion is coming up now about the 14th Amendment.
9: Mm-hmm.
0: First, it was that Voting Rights Act, Civil Rights Act. And just like I stated before, that other crown jewel, according to Clyburn, was the Fair Housing Act. And that's almost worthless as the paper's written on, because banks taste turns violating that. But if you remember, when they started to debate on the 14th Amendment, these discussions, and Thomas and Ketanji Brown spoke on it, I'm going to play it again and listen to what the guy says in reference to black people. And it kind of plays into what you were saying in the rough scenario that I was trying to paint in reference to an abused woman and not wanting to.
10: General, can I ask you a question? To follow up on what Justice Gorsuch was exploring with you with respect to domicile, did I understand you to say that domicile is going to be eventually or is controlled by Congress? Who is domiciled? I'm struggling to figure out who is domiciled in your argument.
0: Now, Richard, you remember when I played this before. The domicile that they're referring to in the 14th Amendment is you and me.
9: Mm-hmm.
0: Right?
9: Right.
0: Okay. Yeah, but she doesn't say that. She used the domicile. She doesn't say African Americans. But let's hear his answer.
10: I'm struggling to figure out who is domiciled in your argument.
11: The domiciliaries are people who are lawfully present and have an intent to remain permanently. So that's a kind of black letter, understanding of domicile. Now, Congress can't dictate that certain classes of people, legal entrants and so forth, cannot lawfully lack the legal capacity to form a legally binding domicile.
10: But if that's so, then doesn't it make the domicile for the purpose of the 14th Amendment turn then ultimately on Congress's will in a way that the framers did not intend? I mean, my understanding was the framers put this citizenship clause into the Constitution to prevent future Congresses from being able to affect citizenship in this way?
11: Sure. Very briefly, no, I don't think so, because it is up to the alien whether or not they want to be domiciled here. Now, there may be collateral
10: consequences. But I thought you just said Congress can make determinations as to who counts as being domiciled here.
11: Yeah,
10: so if that's true, then it ultimately would impact, in your theory, whether or not this person can claim that they have citizenship for 14th Amendment purposes based on Congress's determination. And I just thought that's what the 14th Amendment was trying to get away from.
11: If I may. Yes. Okay. Very briefly, I just point you to the discussion in Professor Warman's amicus brief where he talks about that this is not a new problem. Going back even to the British common law, there's a situation of people who lack a safe conduct and are passing through the king's domains without permission. And he says the best reading of the common law is they are not under the protection of the king and they're not covered by the rule of birthright citizenship.
0: Richard,
8: yeah.
0: You heard what he's talking about in reference to this is not a new problem. Now,
8: listen
0: to the exchange with Clarence Thomas when he's basically talking about the same people that she's referring to, talking about the 14th Amendment and the people that were domiciled.
11: I welcome the court's questions.
12: General Sauer, before we get into the broader national issues, would you start with Dred Scott? Dred Scott was a case about state citizenship. It was a diversity case. We know what Chief Justice Taney did with that. How does the Citizenship Clause respond specifically to Dred Scott and answers or changes or corrects its answer as to citizenship? Are we to have two different definitions for those? And
0: Richard, you hear what he's saying, right?
8: Is it two different definitions or the relationship to Dred Scott specifically?
0: Well, I think if you hear this guy's answer, I think he's dealing with both. Mm-hmm. But, I think you're off track, Richard, because Dred Scott wasn't about black folks. It was about a diversity case. I mean, come on, man.
8: I let you get back to that. But I do want to raise, because the thought came to me as this discussion goes on, when they talk about domicile, is him and who was that exchange he was having with, the question about domicile, are they talking about black folks or are they talking about German and Irish who are immigrants at that period in time trying to give them citizenship rights? I just wanted to put that in there. But Dred Scott definitely isn't talking about Irish and Germans or any other type of immigrants.
0: No, and in fact, neither was the 14th Amendment, to be honest.
8: Yeah. Some people would say, well, it might have been initiated because of the newly freed and enslaved and providing them citizenship. But when they were wrestling with the language for the 14th, they wanted to universalize it to include those immigrants that were here who were not necessarily, they were aliens in the sense they weren't born here. That's some talk I've heard. But that you can't overlook that the initiation of the 14th Amendment was to address specifically the question of giving those 4 million citizenship rights. In my mind, I don't know if others would disagree with that.
0: Now, and keep in mind, when you mentioned about the Irish and
8: Germans.
0: And Germans or whatever, that when they came here, they were able to get 160 acres of land through the Homestead Act.
8: Mm-hmm.
0: And blacks was only a proposed offer of 40 acres. And we never got that.
9: Mm.
0: And plus, if any German or Irish immigrants or whatever was here and didn't like it, what could they do, Richard?
9: Mm.
0: No, I'm, right. That's a question. I'm just asking a question.
9: No, they couldn't do anything.
0: No. If they didn't like what was going on here, they could pack up and go right back to
9: right.
0: Ireland or Germany. Mm. Now, listen to what this guy states to Thomas, because Thomas asked a question directly related to Dred Scott and the 14th Amendment.
9: Right.
12: What state citizenship is based on?
11: Thank you, Justice Thomas.
12: Citizenship is based on those. And what have two different definitions for those. And what state citizenship is based on?
11: Thank you, Justice Thomas. I'll maybe start by addressing Dred Scott. You know, as you alluded to the fact, Dred Scott, you know, imposed one of the worst injustices in the history of this court, and it led to the outbreak of the Civil War. It's very clear, and this court in all of its early cases interpreting the 14th Amendment said, you know, the one pervading purpose, the main object of the citizenship clause is to overrule Dred Scott and establish the citizenship of the freed slaves. And if you look at the debates in the congressional record and discussion surrounding the adoption of the citizenship clause, what you see is a very clear understanding that the newly freed slaves and their children have a relationship of domicile. They do not have a relationship to any foreign power. For example, there's a comment where he says, look, people have been here for five generations and clearly have no relationships to any foreign African potentate, they have a relationship of allegiance to the United States. And that reinforces our point that allegiance is what the word jurisdiction means. It doesn't mean regulatory jurisdiction or sort of being merely subject to the laws. They're talking and they're thinking about it in those debates about allegiance.
0: You hear that, Richard? You have a domicile relationship. That's why Jackson asked those questions in relation to domicile. They were talking about black people. And his answer was basically, well, black folks don't have anywhere to go.
9: Right.
0: That's what he's saying to him. I mean, do you gather that's what he's saying to him?
9: Yeah. I mean, but from the domicile part. And I have to say, you know, and from the when in listening to that, the thing that got me was the question about allegiance, because, yes, we have no place to go unless we create it. And we can. And that goes to your earlier part as far as we can create relationships to whoever and whatever if we will to. Right. In relationship to African states on the continent, cultural groups in the Caribbean or Cuba, we can create those relationships. That doesn't prevent us that, even though we have domicile. But the other part of that strikes me is the allegiance. So that does that mean just because we have domicile, you know, that we should have also allegiance based off of our particular history? That's the one of the things that got me in that is, I don't know. Domicile, if I'm not mistaken, comes up with this here voting rights, you know, in the proportionality also. But does allegiance come up with that? But that's something else. But yes, definitely, you know, black folks is, you know, as he said, we don't have no place to go, and because we don't have no place to go, it's automatically assumed that we have allegiance.
0: And not only that, this is abuse. this abuse that we suffer here in this country is trauma. You heard the doctor say it last week about trauma. That's what I gave that example of an abused wife. Figure you don't have, and see, the thing is, we don't have to create a relationship with the continent. The family relationship is already there. It just has to be rekindled. Just like an abused woman by an ignorant man. She doesn't have to create a relationship with the family. If she's been ostracized from her family for whatever reasons, if he got her to distance herself from her family, then she can create that again. So she can have a place, a safe place to go. Now, some people are going to stay. That's what I'm saying. Some black folks don't see no reason why they should leave here. And I'm not under the illusion that all blacks are going to leave here or want to leave here. I'd be a fool to think that. But the people that understand that we need to rekindle, redevelop, that family relationship is important. It's important not only to our sanity, but it's important to the brothers and sisters that want to stay here, whether they realize it or not.
8: And if I may add, Elliot, it's important, you know, and I know this is the way I project it, because it has to be always clearly defined. It's important for us to be able to demonstrate power. You know, I mean, you know, our kinship, our relationship, our what kind of understanding we have with others reinforces the power we have while we're here. But when we are here, based off of just using, you know, that back and forth about whether it be about Dred Scott's and domicile, and, you know, we have no, like he said, you don't have no potency. That's the thinking they have. Then that means the only power relationship we have is the ones who has, using your example, who is conflicting harm.
0: Exactly. Exactly.
8: Inflicting the harm.
0: And that's gonna mean more harm.
8: Right. So it's, you know, and that's why it's so important to address this. And you know, the voting right, you know, the what they're doing in relationship to the Republicans, or I don't even want to say it's the Republicans, because this is something that is inherent within the cultural and political and power structure of America.
0: Exactly.
8: Whiteness maintaining power. And we can use historical moments, especially after Reconstruction, when Black people were utilizing the political structure to utilize it to emphasize power, and was developing their social, educational, and economic infrastructure. In the state, it was those whites who were in that political machinery who came up against them, because they wasn't harmed. Black folks wasn't harming them. What they was afraid of is Black folks gaining power within those jurisdictions, within that party, even though those issues or agendas would be beneficial to all of them, that did not matter.
0: Exactly.
8: To the other power groups that was in the party or was in the jurisdiction or was in the state. They say no, no. And we have to understand, and my thing is, the reason why they say no, no, because Black folks as a population, as a people, are not supposed to have political, economic, social, cultural power unless it's being utilized by others.
0: Yeah.
8: And primarily.
0: Yes. And the funny thing about it, Richard, it is.
8: Mm.
0: It is being utilized by others. But I think in this racist society that we live in, they just refuse to accept a Black face in some of these offices, even though these people do the bidding of the people that put them there.
8: Right.
0: Overwhelmingly, they do.
8: And that goes to the social psychology, you know, that power within a people, because when not an individual, but when a group see themselves accomplishing things as a group, that reverberates through generations. And if they're not looking at, well, I don't really need you to speak for me. I can make deals on my own. I can create trade relationships on my own. And I don't have to go nowhere. And I could be building up on my own. It's that, and I can build that from one generation to the next to transfer that, because that's what they don't. How other can this discussion be in 2050? They talking about Black wealth will be at zero, unless there's some notion that Black people are not going to create infrastructure to transfer wealth from one generation to the next, even as workers. That's what they fear.
0: Now, Richard, while we're talking, I do want to spend some time on some solutions and historical solutions that we can utilize.
9: Right.
0: But before we get to that, I still want to talk about some of this, the problem, so to speak. Let me play, and I always want to thank Maurice Carver, because the man does a lot of research, and he's a wealth of a lot of stuff that we use here, along with some of the stuff that we find. But I always got to tip my cap to him. He sent me a clip today that Eddie Glaude and another sister, her name escapes me, was on a program on MSNBC this week. And Eddie Glaude was on with us. Shoot, this is about 4 or 5 years ago, maybe longer.
13: Oh, yeah?
0: On with us before. I don't know whether, if it wasn't you, it was Reg that was with me.
9: That must have been Reg.
0: When Eddie Glaude was here. But it's a conversation that the host is having with him, and Imani Perry is the sister's name.
9: Mm-hmm.
0: I think she's head of African American Studies at Princeton or something. She's at Princeton.
13: Yeah, she had a program at one time that then ran into some difficulty, if I'm not mistaken.
0: Okay, now I want to play this exchange that they had, and then I want to go to the Congressional Black Caucus, because they had an emergency meeting or whatever in reference to what happened with the Voting Rights Act. But let me see if I can because it's something that the host said to both of them that is part of the problem, Richard, that the message that some of our people are not getting. And it's a historical conundrum, so to speak, because Frederick Douglass and Garnett went through it in 1838 when they had that vote, Richard? You remember that vote that they took?
9: Mm-hmm.
0: It's a historical fight. I don't want to say fight. It's a historical crossroads,
9: right,
0: that our people have been dealing with since they've been here. Well, since we start being able to speak to one another, put it that way, in certain forums,
9: mm-hmm,
0: 1800s, maybe early 1800s, late 1700s, when we were able to kind of start speaking to one another and making, mm-hmm, quote-unquote moves. But listen, mm-hmm, to what she states to Glaude and Imani Perry, the host here.
14: You know, as Eddie said, this is an absolute white power grab. And the question becomes, whether, not just whether Black Americans respond to this, but whether all Americans understand this as a violation of the very fundamental principles of democracy and the fundamental rights. We have attacks on human rights. We've seen that with ICE. Now we have attacks on constitutional rights. We see that with the Voting Rights Act, and then very soon, you know, the 14th Amendment. And so the question will be, what do we do in response?
15: You know, Eddie.
0: Now, Richard, let me stop it right there. You heard what she said when she said, all Americans, what are, mm-hmm, they going to do? Because this is an attack on, the Voting Rights Act.
9: On democracy, she started off with it.
0: Yes.
9: You know.
0: And what is all Americans going to do about it? When it basically is hurting you.
9: Mm.
0: Now.
13: But hey, wait a minute, Elliot, because I think this is important, because she started off saying, and this as a political thing, this is a white power grab.
0: Yes, yes.
13: Because it's been about democracy. Amongst white people, it's always been about democracy, but her emphasizing, in this moment now, there's still a white power grab. And that becomes important to understand the structural reality that America is under when we recognize that this political the politics of whiteness, or political whiteness, as I call it, how ingrained it is in the political culture, how ingrained it is in the structural part of it. And I, as I've been saying, you know, why I started, you know, in the 18th century in the design of America, because again, you know, not only the 1790s bring up the party formations, but also the Naturalization Act of 1790 being specific. And I'm just reading AI overview. The first federal law to establish uniform rules for granting U.S. citizenship, restricting eligibility strictly to free white persons of good character. Right? So, and this was to deal with, once again, when talk about, when was brought up about domicile and brought up about the, you know, the Dred Scott decision and the 14th Amendment, the point of that even in the 1790s, the question about the structure giving preference, not just to immigrants, but to white immigrants over those who were of African descent. Because by 1790s, you may not have five generations, but you definitely have at least two generations of Africans that are free. And as I mentioned, in Pennsylvania, you're talking about those who were here in the 1770s. So you have the, you know, at least first generations of those who were at least being able to be considered free and moving towards that by law. I ain't talking about psychological freedom or whether economic freedom, but in relationship to, like, you know, because there was still restriction and you got the fugitive slave law, you know, that you got to have your papers and you got to prove your freedom. But at least by the state defining that. So here we see whiteness in that naturalization being brought up. And so that's why I say it's important that she brings this white power grab up. And then she's going to shift it to democracy.
0: And then expect whites to say something about it.
13: Right.
0: Now, listen to the host after she finishes what she said. And
14: we see that with the Voting Rights Act and then very soon, you know, the 14th Amendment. And so the question will be, what do we do in response?
15: You know, Eddie, it's hard to sort of imagine, as someone who's covered protests, movements and organizing myself my entire career, it is hard to imagine what comes next, because in this post George Floyd moment, many Black Americans, and I don't need to tell the two of you, they have felt abandoned, whether it's by political actors who pulled away from talking about and advocating for Black community issues or wanting to have conversations about race, or just even abandoned by friends. Even in the lead up to what we knew was coming from the Supreme Court on the Voting Rights Act, there were very few Democrats, public figures who were beating that drum and warning people of what was to come. I know the two of you did. Yeah. But there was a lot of question about, you know, why isn't this more of the national story right now? Why aren't Democrats not just talking about what this means for the midterms or for themselves, what this means for the soul of the country for decades potentially to come long term? And so when you look at the landscape, do you think there is a coalition that's ready to take on all the work that Imani just described there? A coalition bigger than just us.
0: Richard, she's looking for a coalition bigger than just us.
13: Right.
0: Therein lies the problem. If the one sister said this is a white power grab, and she mentioned that where's the other folks that's saying something about it because it destroys our democracy, the host saying that Black folks have been disillusioned by their leadership, not speaking about Black issues and not talking to the Black community. You heard what she said.
13: Mm-hmm.
0: But then turn around and say, where's the coalition of people that's going to help us?
13: I have more to say on that thought.

0: Till, is that you?
1: Yes.
0: How you doing? How you doing?
1: I'm great. I'm great. I'm great.
0: Listen, you know what? Let's do this. Let's take a brief break, and when we come back, we're going to start the conversation with author, professor of politics and African-American studies at the University of San Francisco, Dr. James Lance Taylor will be joining us. We'll take a brief break. You can get involved in the conversation by dialing 215-490-9832. That's 215-490-9832. Time for an awakening. We'll be right back.

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5: A new era, a new phase of the struggle, where we have moved from a struggle for decency, which characterized our struggle for 10 or 12 years, to a struggle for genuine equality. And this is where we are getting the resistance, because there was never any intention to go this far. People were reacting to Bull Connor and to Jim Clark rather than acting in good faith for the realization of genuine equality.
6: Do you think white people in this country, and I'm talking about non-segregationist people devoid thinking they're devoid of racism, do you have any idea of what they want the Negro to be in America?
5: I think the vast majority of white Americans will go but so far. It's a kind of installment plan for equality, and they are always looking for an excuse to go but so far.
7: And know that this problem needs to be solved, and we can't keep relegating it to generation after generation because a few of us got a little money, a few of us got positions, a few of us have wealth.

0: while the masses of our people are going steadily down. No one man can rise above the condition of his people. See, brother said responsibility. Is it that we should let them take responsibility to do for us, or should we pool the knowledge that's at the table, the power that's in our community, the wealth that's in our community to change the harsh reality of black life in America? We have to do the job of fulfilling the black agenda. Thank you.
1: Whites are expert game players in their contests to maintain absolute power. One of the time-honored gimmicks is to point to individual blacks who've achieved recognition. But look at Ralph Bunche. Think about Lena Horne or Mary Anderson. Look at Jackie Robinson. They made it as one of those who has made it. I would like to be thought of as an inspiration to our young, but I don't want them lied to. Name them for me. Examples of blacks who made it. For virtually everyone you name, I can give you a sordid piece of factual information on how they have been mistreated, humiliated. Not being able to fight back is a form of severe punishment.
2: I come here tonight and plead with you. Believe in yourself and believe that you're somebody. As I said to the group last night, nobody else can do this for us. No document can do this for us. No Lincolnian Emancipation Proclamation can do this for us. No Kennisonian or Johnsonian Civil Rights Bill can do this for us. If the Negro is to be free, he must move down into the inner resources of his own soul and sign with the pen and ink of self-assertive manhood his own Emancipation Proclamation.

0: Don't let anybody take your manhood.
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2: Welcome back to Time for an Awakening. It's 7:08 on this Sunday edition of Time for an Awakening. Richard, you heard the voices of our ancestors and Minister Farrakhan addressing basically what we've been talking about this evening, about waiting for somebody else, allies, and all these other people. We have to do this. This has to be done by our people. They're giving us the message. Maybe we ain't listening, or some of the quote-unquote leadership are not listening or don't understand it. It's one or the other. But I'm glad tonight we have our guest with us this evening. He's a little bit behind Professor Taylor, but it ain't no problem. You're here and you're here. Author, professor of politics, African-American studies at the University of San Francisco, Dr. James Lance Taylor is with us. Dr. Taylor.
3: Yes, sir.
2: I want you to get involved with us. We were, myself and Richard was kind of doing a historical look into the destruction of the Voting Rights Act and how, because some of our people, I have a business where, the overwhelming majority, 99.99% of the customers look like me and you and Richard. They come in. And their mentality on this situation all revolves around Donald Trump. Like everything was all right until this guy got in office. And everything, he's doing everything that he's going to do this, that, or the other. And these things revolve around him and 2025. In fact, some of them have in their mind that he drew up this 2025. Talk about this from the perspective of these things. You know, that Heritage Foundation was created in 1973, or the early 70s, 72 or 3. And a lot of the policies, including that mandate for leadership handbook, was adopted by Reagan. Talk about it from your perspective of not limiting it this to this fool is in office now, but look at this as a system that has been worked on for a while. Talk about it from your perspective, Dr. Till.
3: Well, a historian named Arthur Schlesinger wrote about the cycles of American history. And these were 30-year swings, basically, when every generation rises to political maturity. He suggested they look the first 15 years backward, and then each generation looks the next 15 years forward. So cycles represent about 30 years of history. And you can find this going all the way back to FDR in 1932, all the way up to LBJ in 64, to Bill Clinton, who was not a progressive in the 90s. And so these cycles, in terms of partisan politics, are almost predictable every 38 years. Political science maps out about every 38 years, going back to the 1890s, all the way to the 1980s, these pendulous swings of political parties. And the ideologies of the parties, of course, change between, the Lincoln Republicans for a short 10, 15 years who supported abolition. Actually, they didn't support abolition. Abolition imposed itself on Lincoln and the Republican Party. It was the radical Republican congressman, who opposed John Calhoun and the like. It was Charles Sumner and
4: Thaddeus Stevens.
3: Thaddeus Stevens, those two. They were radicals, people like Garrett Smith, who funded the Underground Railroad, funded a black community where John Brown, whose birthday I think was yesterday, lived out. John Brown lived amongst black people a lot of times in a lot of different black, Jamaican type fugitive communities. And John Brown lived in Timbuktu. John Brown was the rare white man who deposed himself of complete racism. And this is a white man that, you know, wasn't cool. He wasn't no rapper or wannabe rapper, you know. But to get back on point, I think when we see disciples, there's also always a black response. And the black response is to turn, it should be, like after Reconstruction was ended, to turn inward and develop black institutions, black radio, black media, black journalism, black politics, black art, black music, black love, black marriages, black families. These are the things that we've turned to. Now, some people think this is insufficient, that we have to do more than rely on our past. But I think the past is a precedent for how to negotiate and deal with a racial backlash. Latinos right now don't know what to do. Asians, to the extent they feel a backlash going back to the Asian hate moment in COVID, they don't know what to do. The only group that knows what to do is Black America. We know what to do. We're organizing all over this country right now, and we're doing it without confronting racist police power brilliantly. This is something to be studied. For the last 8, 9, 10 years, Black movements have avoided, well, I would say more recently in the last 4 or 5 years, Black movements after the 2024 election have been passive aggressive and chosen not to engage, you know, police power directly. We've stayed away from all of the recent marches of, you know, of the, you know, the No Kings March and the different marches white women have led. And it's amazing that Black folk have stayed on code on not going out right now. The only Black folk you see out right now are typically Black people at the local level where things are happening, like in Minneapolis. Those local Blacks engaged ICE when they were out there, but Black folk didn't fly into Minneapolis the way they did Ferguson, you know, back when Ferguson, with Mike Brown. Black folk from all over America went to Gina, Louisiana, and to Ferguson, Missouri. But we did not do it recently. Even where they victimized Black folk, there's been a collective Black wisdom, to stay away. But now, with the Voting Rights Act being directly attacked, the Black middle class, the Black political class, is going to mobilize in response. And someone like Hakeem Jeffries, whose uncle is Leonard Jeffries, is a poor representative and articulator of Black grievance in these difficult times. The problem with many Democrats, not all, it's a handful that I could support, like Cori Bush, but most of them are Democrats first and Black second. Even if you got someone like Clyburn, who's seen the hell of South Carolina, lynchings and racism, where my ancestors come from, South Carolina, Greenville, Honeyapath, it still pans out that, you know, most Black Democrats are Democrats first. They're partisans first before they are conscious of Black people. And the reality, Elliot, right now is, out of all of the available Black ideologies, Pan-Africanism, Black nationalism, integrationism, Marxism, feminism, Black feminism, womanism, out of all of those ideologies, the one that speaks to the white reaction, the current MAGA white racist reaction, the only one that can advise us on how to move forward as a people right now is black nationalism. Mm. We need to, Garveyism, the New Negro Movement, the Harlem Renaissance. When did that flourishing of black creativity, that flourishing of black movements, there wasn't one movement in Harlem. There was like eight movements of black ideologies in Harlem, in the 1920s through the 40s. Elaine Locke documents this. And I think we have to be informed by the previous era of black people when the system shut down on us. It's not a pleasant place to be. And I'm not valorizing this. I'm saying if we're looking for how to respond to the moment, then it should be black folk turning to each other, not on each other, but to each other, and including, turning to each other is discouraging black folk turning on each other, young men with guns in cities around the country. Many cities like Baltimore, Birmingham, Chicago, Los Angeles, Oakland are experiencing 70-year record-long lows in gun violence. Why? Because they all got black mayors. And they in Oakland, they got like counselors, going directly to brothers that might get in trouble and brothers that might be victims of violent trouble to reduce the violence rates in our communities. So there's two things going on, the white backlash and the black response. And I'm saying, rather than being out of sorts and all discouraged and all upset that the racists are once again being racist, especially where we are almost 55% of the population in the South, I say we got to look at James Baldwin. We should be reading James Baldwin. We should be telling our children to read Baldwin. We should be telling our children to read Toni Morrison. Tell them to read, Octavia Butler, where there's a black future. Tell them to read, the writings of black people, like, Nathan McCall. The writings of black men and women who have documented our reality. I don't think we should be discouraged. I think we should understand that our population between 45, right now in 2026 is exploding to 65 million by 2065, and then 75 million by the year 2075. That's 40 years, 40 plus years away from right now. That's your grandchild, Elliot. When she's grown. And at that point, there's going to be a tipping point. White people reached 109 million about 5, 6, 7 years ago. And if you look at the U.S. Census data, they go into an irreversible decline. No other white people on the earth are going through what white America is going through. White people's life expectancy compared to black life expectancy rates have declined. I'm talking about 15 years ago, they declined to almost erase the life expectancy of whites compared to blacks. But it's not because we're living longer. It's because they're living shorter. The opioid crisis, fentanyl, now they're affecting everybody, but those started out as white middle-age crises, not even crises of the young, but they were of the Reagan Democrat white people who believed that the middle classdom that FDR created would be there for them when they got in their 40s wasn't there. And they've been in crisis ever since. And that's the root. Be clear, 7 million of the racists who voted for Trump also voted for Obama. 7 million Reagan Democrats. Everybody forgot about the Reagan Democrats, but Brother Elliot, you should remember the Reagan Democrats. They were, left, you know, this way or that way, depending upon the candidate. More conservative than not. You know, they were the Irish Catholics and the Jews and the Italians who were a part of the New Deal coalition, but broke off, you know, with the Great Society, with LBJ. You know, Reagan and LBJ is like 5, 10, 12, technically about 10 years apart. People act like Reagan wasn't a part of the civil rights movement, but Reagan was also a part of the war on drugs and our people. So again, when you go back to partisan politics, as it's playing out right now before us, the Heritage Foundation has been after everything Black and everything related to women. This goes back to, you know, the 60s, 70s. The Heritage Foundation, the bell curve by two Jewish racist scholars from Harvard, I think it was Herrenstein and Murray. They're both dead now. Charles Murray is dead. That's not a bad thing for Black people, because he propagated a bunch of Jewish anti-Black racism. And a lot of people don't want to talk about that. But it is a reality, directed at, you know, Black folk.
2: Well, Dr. Taylor, let me throw something in there when you mentioned Murray and the bell curve, because that it was during the 90s when that came out, and there was a lot of discussion around that in Black communities in relation to the insulting assessment of Black people's ability to think and to compromise and to think their way out of situations. But you mentioned Murray and that the writing of that book, The Bell Curve. But if you look at the attacks on what has happened here recently, maybe over the past 15 years, the Shelby versus Holder attack on Section 4 of the Voting Rights Act, the attack on affirmative action that was basically eliminated by the courts 3 years ago, I think June of 2023, and this last evisceration of the Voting Rights Act, destroying of Section 2, was all initiated by Edward Blum, who is another Jew, cut from the same cloth of Charles Murray and others. And he was well-funded by other Jewish organizations. So, you know, when you hear, or when I hear Black folks, and me and Richard was talking about this earlier, when I hear Black folks talking about they need allyship out of the same people that's conducting these racist attacks, it makes other Blacks scratch their head like, what are you talking about? Talk about Edward Blum being involved in these things that we're talking about now.
3: I mean, this man lost an election in about 1992 or 3 to a Black man in Texas, and he felt somehow that he should have won. And then he declared war against Black America and Black policy related issues, and Black America was not looking at him or anyone, but Blum declared war against us and carried it out in the courts, and was very effective. He attacked North Carolina, University of North Carolina, and Harvard, and filed suits and won. And what was crazy is there were more Asians at Harvard and North Carolina than there were Blacks at the time of the lawsuit that said affirmative action was unfair to in general. This is after the Texas case, the Texas case related to the white girl, you know, that was incompetent. I mean, a mediocre white girl that was trying to go to University of Texas Austin when she belonged at University of Texas San Antonio, if you remember that case, and a Michigan case related to affirmative action. But Blum was able to persuade people and the courts that somehow affirmative action was what we're living now in, is this white mind trick or ghost lighting that racism is a thing of the past. This comes from Sandra Day O'Connor. This came from John Roberts. This came from Alito. They've all argued in the last 30 years that racism is over. Now, you done seen a whole bunch of racial politics in that time. But these white folk and, you know, someone like Clarence Thomas are blind to it. I think it comes back to, in part, you know, what methods, what ideologies, what values, what strategies and tactics are available to us in this difficult time, this backlash time. I gave a speech recently, you know, and I quoted Martin Luther King, where the night before he died, he said, "We got some difficult days ahead." Well, now we got some difficult decades ahead again. This is going to take 80 years to undo. This ain't going to take 15, 20, 25 years. This is going to take your grandchild's grandchild to resolve. So there have to be future black movements. And the only real ideology available is not integrationism and assimilationism and selling out. It's not Marxism, which is, you know, abroad, and, you know, the ideology of, you know, Karl Marx, who was Jewish. It's going to come down to what, you know, Cedric Robinson called an understanding of racial capitalism, what Harold Cruz in The Crisis of Negro Intellectual understood as necessary black cultural nationalism. The one area, Elliot, where we are stronger than white people in America, and I want to be clear, there's no other black group on the planet in a domestic relationship with white people like we are. Where else on the earth do 50 million black people live with 100 million white people? Not the Jamaicans, not the Dominicans, not the Cubans, not those in the Bahamas, not in England, not in Canada. And, you know, Canada, again, there's some exceptions, but the factors are different. The variables and the dynamics in terms of majority population. Like in South Africa, blacks are the majority, but whites are still the economic, you know, majority. In the United States, we're in what Cornel West says in his book, Prophesied Deliverance, in 1982, in a unique predicament. And most people come to America and look at us and look down on us and ask us, why can't we do better than immigrants, black or not black? And they don't recognize there ain't no other black people on the earth who live with the white people who enslaved them. Still, this is Cornel West. This ain't me. And he ain't no black nationalist. He's a Marxist. But I want to be clear that where we are right now, Elliot, only black nationalism can answer the questions of the moment related to Jews, related to white Anglo or Irish majority. The only pathway forward is turning inward to our own culture. It's our atom bomb. It's our atomic bomb against white supremacy. Their atomic bomb is white supremacy. Our atomic bomb is our culture. And I don't mean low street culture, but that's a part of our culture too. And I don't even mean any kind of highbrow black culture. I mean what Harold Cruz called our spiritual culture, our dancing. Think about the last 4 years since Trump won. What have black women demonstrated? A cultural revolution simply by picking up fans and putting their sandals on and going to the local, you know, Oakland. We got something called a major black day called the Black Joy Day. They got it in Chicago. I think it's called Bud Billiken. They had it in L.A. in Lemire Park. They got it in Philadelphia. Everywhere we are right now, our people are engaged in cultural expression. And that's our best weapon. It's not military. It's not monetary, even though we got billions as a people. It's not science, although the best scientists are running the James T. Webb telescope. If you look up Brother Greg Anderson, a black man that's running that whole program, saved it from complete failure. A black man that was raised in the segregation. Most black people don't know nothing about the James T. Webb telescope. And you know, but that's a black man, and he got a bunch of young black women and men, scientists, on his program. Then you go to the Artemis II. Charlie Kirk is in hell. But this white man said he wouldn't get on a plane with a black pilot, and yet a black man has flown farther than any human being in history on the Artemis II in the last 2 months. So, again, our best response to now is not a one-dimensional response. It has to be multifaceted. Culture, which is where we dance and act like we ain't bothered by this world burning. That's the power of dancing. Elliot, when we were enslaved, nothing scared the white man more than a black man smiling. They couldn't understand how a black man could smile under slavery conditions. And when they saw a black man's teeth, they were afraid. This is the power of Louis Armstrong when he was doing his, oh, yeah. He knew that he was messing with their minds. They saw a black man who seemed to be passive, but when they saw those teeth, they were afraid. Why is this black man smiling? So the cultural expressions right now, when black women pick up those church fans and blow theyself and be dancing in line dances.
2: People don't
3: understand that is an expression of something they can't do and they can't stop. And it goes to black men, you know, stepping in line with those sisters dancing. It's a power that no other group has except to copy us, whether it's the Koreans with K-pop, the Latinos, you know, with their dances with Bad Bunny in them. All Bad Bunny did was stand up there and speak Spanish to black music that day at the Super Bowl. That's what he did. And he knows it. He respects it. My point is, culture is Kendrick Lamar at the Super Bowl. They not like us. Squabble up. Telling us get ready for the fight. It's Beyonce standing on that police car saying, stop shooting us. It's, you know, different expressions of young people engaged in their grandmamas and their grandfathers' music. You know, if you listen to some of the music that's out there right now with people like SZA, the best front we got as a black people right now in the face of a racial backlash is to give white people and their system the middle finger and say, we don't give a damn about you closing your doors down to us. Y'all need us more than we need you. Well, white people need us
2: for
3: their vibe.
2: Dr. Taylor,
3: to feel superior.
2: Let me throw this in here while you're saying that about solutions, because I want you and Richard to hear, because listen, in war, and this is war, you really need your leaders or your generals to come forward with strategy. I want to play these two clips, and I want your opinion on this based in political science. Now, first I'll play Clyburn, because the Black Caucus, I think the NAACP hosted some emergency meeting with the Black Caucus. I'm going to play Clyburn and I'm going to play Bobby Scott. Hear both of them's solution to this, and then I want to get both of you's opinion on what they're saying here. First, I'll play James Clyburn. Listen to what he's saying in reference to what has happened in his idea of a solution.
4: Like Phaedra said, I'm executive director of the Congressional Black Caucus, and we are joined tonight by one of the most senior members of our caucus, but more than that, a leader for a time such as this. I know we'll probably also in a few moments be joined by Congresswoman Terry Sewell of Alabama. I want to go, because I don't want to waste time, I want to go directly to Congressman Clyburn. Congressman Clyburn, you started out many decades ago in the fight for civil rights. You and your late wife, Emily, met in a jail, who did work in protesting. Could you have imagined, and how are you processing this moment, that the very fights you started early in your life and decades ago, you are now seeing the crowning achievement of the civil rights movement eviscerated yesterday?
5: Well, thank you very much, Vincent, for the question, and thanks to all of you. To answer your question, when I first started out with all of this, I used to really believe, and we will all be in pursuit of a more perfect union. But then I started studying the backgrounds of the history that I used to teach. Now, when I taught history in the public schools down in South Carolina, I didn't like the history books, and so I started doing research to develop my lesson plans outside of the textbook. And I started running into stuff that made me come to the conclusion that our society moves like a pendulum on a clock. It goes right for a while, then it goes back left, and then it goes back right. And if you come down through...
2: Now, I'm going to continue to play this, but you notice that he said that he always believed this was a fair society open to all. But then he started looking outside the textbooks and ran into stuff saying almost the complete opposite. Now, let's hear his solution to what's going on.
5: All of our history, you can find that to be the case. So I started some years ago to see this as a future that we should be prepared for. That anything that's happened before can happen again. And I saw these things bubbling up again. And so years ago, I came to the conclusion that we were headed to where we are. And now the question is, and I think it's a great question, the title of Martin Luther King Jr.'s last book, where do we go from here? Chaos or community? So what should we do in response to that? Christian, I think that we in the Congress, with your help, need to take a look at this decision and take a look at the John R. Lewis Voting Rights and Advancement Act and see what we can do to introduce new legislation. That legislation, as it's currently written, it's just null and void because of this decision. So is there a way for us to write an update of the John R. Lewis Advancement Act and reach to a cure for what we know is going to be the case in Florida and these other states, Louisiana, and could very well be South Carolina as well? So we need to tackle this issue now with a new piece of legislation. And I think it's time for us to look at this decision, look at the John R. Lewis Advancement Act, and see whether or not what we can do to create, as the Supreme Court just did, a new way to write legislation that will give us some protection that's been taken away with us. We got to keep hope. We may not see it, but let's don't lose faith. For God's sake and my sake, don't lose faith. I'll get back.
2: Now, before I play Bobby Scott, you basically heard him say that he would like to reintroduce the John Lewis Voting Rights Act, which they had an opportunity to do when Biden was in. John Lewis, they had an opportunity to put forth the George Floyd Policing Act and to get the justice for black farmers. And they didn't do any of those three things that I mentioned. And they didn't fight for reparations. So they failed on all of those. So his solution is to do something that they didn't do before and totally failed on, is to try to get white legislatures and some of his own brothers in the black caucus to push pushing John Lewis' bill again. That's his solution. Now, let's hear Bobby Scott's, and then I'm going to get you and Brother Richards involved. This is Bobby Scott's solution.
6: I think people have to recognize that the number one thing we have to do in the next few weeks is take every opportunity you've got to vote. Primaries, Republican primaries, to make sure that Republican candidates, vote them out. Put some more moderate people in. But whatever you got, make sure you vote so that the next Congress that decides this can pass a prohibition on partisan gerrymandering. Now, if the House can do it, even with the Senate, there's a chance that the Senate, the Democrats may be able to take over the Senate. There's a chance. But even if they don't, if we pass that legislation in the House, we ought to take the position that nothing in Congress will take place until the president signs that bill. No appropriations, no legislation, no nothing. We'll just stop the proceedings until he signs that bill. And then people can decide what they want. We won't have any appropriations. We'll just shut down the whole government, because I think it's just that important. And that's just the way it is. We can complain about it, but we're not going to be able to do anything about it, except I think the prohibition against partisan gerrymandering is something that is within the possibility of getting done.
2: Now, I'm going to stop it there. Now, Richard, I want you to weigh in on it, but Dr. Taylor, let me say this. And you're the political scientist, so I'm going to defer to you. That's why I'm asking you this question. The Congressional Black Caucus has 62 members. Well, 61. I think one member passed away recently. And I think one member lost their seat down in Florida. So they got 60 members, which is the largest caucus in the government besides the Democratic caucus, period. So they have political power. Now, you heard Bobby Scott say that first his solution is voting. But then he said something that I want you to weigh in on about them shutting down the government. No appropriations, no votes on these things until certain things is done. Now, as a political scientist, and you've seen and studied other governments, could this be implemented? In fact, wait a minute. Not could this be implemented. Why hasn't this been implemented before? And show us examples of what he's talking about them shutting down the government, because they do have the power to do that.
3: I'm not sure they do. You know what? What Clyburn, who I have great respect for as a black man of his generation, who, you know, has been through South Carolina. My mother is from South Carolina, so I know what South Carolina black people have been through. James Clyburn has seen stuff he's never talked about. And I think we should respect him. Nobody's perfect, and no politician is perfect. But he and his family have a great deal of power in South Carolina black politics. He's the elder statesman of our people right now. There are others that, you know, we might point to, but he is a power broker from when he helped Biden win the primaries and the caucuses in 2020. Clyburn was the most popular black politician in America and the second most beyond Biden and Trump in 2020 because of his role. So what he's talking about is what I said earlier when I cited Arthur Schlesinger, which is those cycles of American history. He called it a pendulum swinging back and forth. That's what Harold Cruse ends the book, The Crisis of the Negro Intellectual, with, is the way black politics requires black responses to white developments to go either integrationist or swing to nationalism. And he said the people involved, like Booker Washington versus, say, Du Bois, or Garvey versus Du Bois, or say Malcolm versus King, or Farrakhan versus Jesse, are irrelevant. The most important thing is the ideological constitution of black people trying to negotiate their situation with white folk. The second idea of shutting down government, yeah, that's the question. Why do black people behave so well in black politics? Why don't we act out? Is it because of racial stereotypes? Look at the Tea Party in 2010. They had no restraint. They had no what we call filter. They had all kind of racial stuff. We were upset. People were upset about Trump posting the video of Obama and Michelle Obama's likeness as apes. But you got to go back to when Obama was in power. That was the major way the Tea Party and the birther movement coalesced. And so, again, for me, both of those gentlemen speaking are in agreement about the same thing at different stages of it. A shutdown, I don't know if the Congressional Black Caucus, like you said, around 60 people have the ability, but why won't they act out? Why are they so well behaved? Why won't our people act like they acted? Why don't the Congressional Black Caucus act like the Tea Party Caucus did? Why are we so well behaved? Why are we so tame? They've taken away the Voting Rights Act, Section 5 in 2013. They took away the teeth of it then, and the Section 2 recently. So why? I mean, they're trying to put us back on the bus. It's time for blood. It's time for black people to register their guns, to get caught up in guerrilla training, to look at groups like the Huey P. Newton Gun Club in Dallas and, others. The one thing that's going to get them to act right is if we get more guns legally. When they look at those numbers, they'll realize it's impossible to invade black America now. This racist white boy that's walking around with the hat on and the stupid mustache who wears the tutu when he ain't, provoking black people. I don't even want to say his name or what he's using. But these are the kind of things that Toni Morrison said are aimed at distracting us. Racism, racist expressions, they're aimed at distracting us. Toni Morrison was busy writing about black people, centering black people in her writing, and not apologizing for not having white major characters. And that's what we got to do right now. Black people should develop a black consciousness right now towards black people. Now, like that sister said, we need to be voting for everybody black, except black people that ain't with us. Because all kin folk ain't skin folk, like, the Republican conservatives, a lot of them, from Candace Owens to, the one in South Carolina, the senator, I don't even want to say their names. But what we have to understand, Brother Elliot, is our spiritual culture, which includes religion, but it's not religion. It includes politics, but it's not politics. It includes dancing, but it ain't dancing. It's all of it, and we can't be one-dimensional, Elliot, like I was trying to say earlier, and focus only on politics, like electoral politics. We need to be focusing on foster care, elder care, violence prevention in neighborhoods, violence intervention with guns. We need to be suing white people in Indiana who provide the guns in Chicago, suing white people in Nevada who provide the guns in LA and California, that when they talk about our violence as a race, they don't acknowledge the white men who sell the guns from these white communities, these white gun holders and sellers that sell at these the gun shows. Violence, gun violence is a serious black problem. But violence in America is a serious problem. We got the most violent white people on the earth. We got the most violent police on the earth.
2: Now, Dr. Taylor, let me throw this in here because I want to get Richard involved in this. You heard Dr. Taylor say that it's possible they haven't done it as yet, where they could become disruptive as a 61 or 60 member caucus, disrupt the legislative process, draw attention to agreements, and try to force concessions. Similar to what Al Green did when he got thrown out of that, what was that, the political address or whatever, the State of the Union.
7: Mm-hmm.
2: Now, see, some folks might say, well, that doesn't do anything. But see, Europeans are always conscious of how people are viewing them worldwide. What do you think that would show worldwide images of black folks disrupting the political process in this country? It would give this United States and white America a black eye, and they don't want that. Listen, it was clear to me that they didn't want that when they voted to the UN, them, their brothers in Israel, and all of those other European nations that abstained, saying that slavery was not a crime against humanity. And none of the black politicians said anything about it. They didn't say, whoa, hold up. No, that what happened to my ancestors was a crime against humanity. None of them said anything. None of them disagreed. See, that's what they like. They want blacks to be docile. But if they be disruptive, that could cause them more problems than they realize. See, blacks might say, well, that ain't going to do anything. But I think it would do a lot. Now,
3: real quickly, if I could jump in real quickly, just for a second, Brother Elliot. Mm-hmm. The president of Ghana did give a powerful speech about what's happening here in America. This is something that, you know, only Kwame Nkrumah has done, to speak into America from Africa. And, he said that the whole country was trying to erase us and our contributions. I think we have to recognize, from a Pan-Africanist perspective, that Black Americans are not simply a domestic nation within a nation. That's our nationalism. But Pan-Africanism points to our connection to globally to other Black people and what we share in common. And a Pan-Africanist perspective, you know, might be Marxist or Black nationalist, but it acknowledges the cultural, spiritual, you know, links that we have as a people. And some of them are natural. Others we have to fortify through struggle and unity efforts, you know, where we, you know, just because we all Black don't mean we all got it in common. So we got to organize and form unities within those struggles, you know, like adults and foundational Black Americans right now, they don't want no coalition with other Black people. But most Black Americans who are politically active want coalition with other Black people. Elijah Muhammad taught us best that we have no friends. We have no allies. Think about that Latino police officer in Houston. She spoke for millions when she said what she said. Not for a handful, 100,000s, or anti-Black. What she said, other Latinos have come out and said it's common in the culture. We know it. Jews hate us. The Irish hate us. The Italians hate us. We have no friends, Elijah Muhammad said, coming in his language from no one. And the sooner we recognize that any coalition we join, we end up being junior partners in, we're going to stop trying to be coalition partners with anybody other than Black people at the local level. I don't think we need Black power or I Have a Dream big ideas. I think we need to organize locally. We don't need Black Lives Matter. We need to organize locally in every city where we are around the issues that may be similar, but may be different at the local level in Chicago, in East Orange, New Jersey, in, you know, Trenton, in Philly, in Boston, in Birmingham, in Atlanta, all over this country. Black people should be organizing at the local level around what's happening with the police, what's happening with representation, what's happening with rights, voting rights, what's happening with, you know, Elon Musk putting AI campuses in black communities, poisoning them environmentally. Elliot, we can't just focus. Like, you look at someone like Tariq Nasheed or Ice Cube or what's his name from Atlanta that everybody got on recently, the rapper. They only come around every 4 years and say don't vote. But I really don't have no problem with that, Elliot. If they busy doing something else the whole 4 years in between elections, like if Ice Cube had a program right now of developing youth or political education and then popped up again in 2028, I wouldn't have no problem with Ice Cube. But where's Ice Cube right now? Where's Jill Stein? Where's Tariq Nasheed? He's still hustling. But my point is, Tariq ain't got no program in between every election. And then every election, he pops up and says, I don't know which party. We don't vote for either party. Where's Killer Mike is who I was talking about. Where's he? Right? He put out an apology recently, and everybody said, you know, STFU, Killer Mike, because all that talk you was doing about Kamala, where she wasn't, you know, you wasn't certain on her, and now you saying you certain about what you seeing that we're experiencing, those black folks. I have no problem if you don't believe in electoral politics. But my question is, what else are you doing? If you ain't doing the culture, if you ain't doing the elders, the juveniles, the youth, mentoring, AAU, track, basketball, tennis, if you're not involved in food programs, the things that the Panthers did, the survival programs, this is what we need to be reviving right now, Elliot. What were the survival programs? They focus on

0: secessionism. It was a brilliant effort against state power. And what J. Edgar Hoover said was the great threat of the Panthers was not the guns or the leather jackets or the fists raised. The greatest threat of the Panthers were the survival programs pending revolution. That means feed the people. This is what Hamas's power is in Israel, where they don't understand, you know, why do Palestinians support Hamas? Hamas fed the people. They fed them. Feed the people. This is what the Panthers did. This is what Black Lives Matter should have done instead of starting with police, anti-police protesting where the Panthers, you know, started. The Black Lives Matter movement should have started where the Panthers ended, and that was with the survival programs. Feed the people. Educate the kids. This is happening in Florida, where they've shut down Black history. But Black churches in Florida are allowing themselves to be open on Saturdays to teach Black children Black history. Do you not think they're learning more Black history now than they were when they were getting it from other people? There's jazz in their oppression. There's blues in their backlash. We are the most beautiful people on this earth. We don't hate nobody but ourselves because of how we've been taught to hate ourselves. But we are the salt of the earth.
1: Richard,
0: Korean barbecue, it ain't nothing but Black barbecue. Korean pop music ain't nothing but Koreans doing hip hop.
2: We inspire
0: the earth.
2: But you know what, Dr. Taylor? I all that being true, I have a as I look at, you know, the Black political landscape and our Black political values, when you talk about culture, I have a challenge in the framing of our celebratory cultural, spiritual, or spiritual cultural, and when I say cultural products, because politically, I would take the position that we are being strategically outmaneuvered. All those things being true, we cannot overlook when we, you know, in this discussion, we bring up Russell Vaught from the Heritage Foundation, who studied coming out of high school, Black people to put in place what he's putting in place, or what's that Supreme Court justice, you know, coming out of college, Roberts, to put in place what he's putting in place, or Bloom. We can't overlook that these individuals in their youth had a strategic vision and tactically, yes, finance to put forward what we're looking at now out of this Voting Rights Act. So, you know, in relationship to a challenging, really, the Reconstruction laws, which they started as soon as they came in place. And I don't, you know, so we can't overlook. We obviously have been strategically outmaneuvered with all those things being true. And you raised the question, why do Black people behave so well? And politically, if we're looking at our political philosophy, I'm trying to look at, you know, trying to find historical thinking, political thinking that addresses that question. And I'm saying that is one that reflects that political thinking that I would say came in the 18th century is the reason why we are behaving the way we are now. And I just want to give this one example. It might be others, because I do agree, I am of that nationalist, but I do agree that the nationalist cultural, political, strategic, sovereign thinking has to be about how we overcome what is being perpetuated by the success of political whiteness. Right. And this is what Richard Allen said. And I, and I, and, and

0: And I'm saying this goes to our to a certain segment political philosophy that is manifested in the Congress, what you say, Elliot, of the 67 members, that makes them not be able to come up with tactical moves on a regular basis in order to be able to demonstrate their power, like that Gang of Seven, where they had to go through, the Republicans had to go through how many leaders before they had to got the one to accommodate just seven. Was it seven on the Republican side? So that right. It was going to be put in there. And this is what they said to you. Now they're speaking to black people in 1793. To you who are favored with freedom, let your conduct manifest your gratitude towards the compassionate masters who have set you free. And let no rancor or ill will lodge in your breast for any bad treatment you may receive from any. If you do, you transgress against God, who will not hold you guiltless. He would not suffer it even in his beloved people Israel. And can you think he would allow it unto us? To me, that's a political thought that can be, I would argue, can be traced from generation to generation up to Frederick Douglass, up to the, you know, Clyburn, and who said in another interview that they said in his face, what they said in his face.
1: Yeah.
0: As far as, you know, black politics, but and still the mannerism, the cultural beliefs, the cultural behavior based off of these beliefs, which has this origin here, is the reason why, in my opinion, that they would have this behavior of seeming like being compassionate, even though they're being warred upon. And the other thing I would say that is, you know, because it's not like we have no, I agree, we have, when we still with the political success, we have won tactical victories each generation. And as you said, you know, Dr. Taylor, this, you track it, what, at 30 something years, this cycle. But it's structurally that this happens. The question is, are we satisfied when those 30 something years, that means going into the second generation, are we satisfied as a people in America knowing political whiteness and the type of things that it does structurally and culturally? Are we satisfied every second generation that second generation has to be politically or economically or even by placed under harm? But Nambia Michelle Carter, she says that we have conflicted nativism. On one hand, we recognize our blackness. On the other hand, we recognize what America does. Well, Du Bois called it double consciousness, right?
2: Right, right, right.
0: Two warring ideals in one body, one black body. But politically, how does that manifest itself? It manifests itself, in my opinion, that we would not have this group, this one group, because as you said with the Panthers, the nationalists, whether they were Marxists, whether they, you know, whatever they were, abolitionists, radical abolitionists, black radical abolitionists, when this curve happens, it uses state power to kill, right, lock up, and push underground,
2: right,
0: those who have that nationalist. But right, the, you know, so I think that we can't overlook politically when we're talking about power. And but the thing that the one who have, and so we can't say that they haven't achieved the black political caucus. I mean, the numbers have grown since 72, which, again, what did they do? They in that conflictedness, who did they leave out to hang at that convention? They left out the Marxists, the Pan-Africans, the cultural nationalists, you know, the internationalists. They left them out in order to be able to accommodate the political system. So to me, we have an ideological, you know, forget what white folk, political whiteness and the structure, state power. Let's, you know, when we look at our political internal realities, in my opinion, we cannot deny, and I'm posing this as a question to you, that we have an ideological divide.
1: Right.
0: We have a social economic divide. And that the legacy organizations, not just the political structure, because they abandoned Black power. The church abandoned Black power, which means they abandoned all those programs, tactical moves that would have created the infrastructure to service the people and where I'll end, because I think it goes to why we see this happening. They started talking about those who said, well, look, I don't see any benefit out of this. They started, and even though they were, whether they were considered Black capitalists, whether they were considered a legacy organization, whether they were considered under the, you know, black what I would call Black political entrepreneurs or misleadership class, they decided to look out for their own interests at the expense of the working poor. The poor, I mean, I'm talking about Black. I ain't talking about others. I'm just talking about us. They decided that they were going to focus on them and theirs, at the expense of others. And to me, Elliot, that's why they haven't come up with tactics. Because you listen to the language. They talk, you don't vote, you don't count. You talking about this? Now, when young people and people who recognize how the system is saying, look, this game is rigged against us. We need to do other things. And they said, I can't, you don't know what you're talking about. What you doing? And I'm saying that comes out of an ideological, political philosophy that's a part of the, it's a natural part. I'm not saying that people, you know, brainwash it. I'm just saying in order to be able to live in America, one strategy was to do that, because we know, and I always, you know, always like to use, and I'll end with this, Henry Highland Garnett and Frederick Douglass, he only lost by one vote to say, let's go physically to war, win, lose, or draw. You can correct me. And that's our politics. That's not the state politics. That's not local politics. That's not national politics. That's our political infrastructure, which we do not have now. And that legacy class, the ones that have, they're not even thinking, you know, that we should formulate a structure that encompasses all the different, you know, political ideological thrusts and strategies in order to negotiate how do we survive regardless. If you're going to leave, you're going to stay, you know, you want to be amongst yourself, you want to, you know, live amongst white folks. How do we survive in an environment of political whiteness that is hostile to us all?
1: Brother Richard, I would just jump in and say that encompasses, and what you just articulated was brilliant and hard to answer, hard to respond to. But Du Bois's life reflected everything you just said. He went through nationalism, Pan-Africanism, Marxism, integrationism with the NAACP. He died a communist in the Communist Party. He left America and went to Africa, you know, as an emigrationist. And that is what Harold Cruz understood as the importance of the ideologies that were represented in Du Bois and Booker Washington as Black options, strategies, tactics, methods, ideologies available to us under American conditions. Again, have mercy on Black people, where Black Americans, where we, again, unlike Black Brits, unlike Black Canadians or the Australian Aborigine, maybe the Australian Aborigine are the only similar Black group, because they do call themselves Black. They don't call themselves Aborigine if you go over there to Australia. And they are dominated by a colonial white population that took over their land. We in parts of the Americas were already here. Like when Christopher Columbus came to the Bahamas, he didn't meet Native Americans. He met black people, the Lucayan, the Arawak Indians, but they were, you know, what we would call today black. Looking at someone like William Monroe Trotter answers mm-hmm. your earlier question mm-hmm. about ideology and about, you know, his radicalism. I wanted to, interrupt you, but I wanted to interrupt you and interject. William Monroe Trotter, you know, he went to the White House mm-hmm. and he cursed racist Woodrow Wilson out two different times. Not mm-hmm. once. Yeah. Twice.
0: Yeah.
1: Twice. Yeah. And Woodrow Wilson said, "No American has ever talked to me like this." William Monroe Trotter, they didn't invite Booker Washington, and Booker Washington was still the man at that time. He died in 1915. We're talking about 1913, 14.
0: Mm-hmm.
1: They didn't invite Booker, but they invited Trotter. And Trotter gave Woodrow Wilson the whole history of black people in two different instances. So again, when you go back to, you know, documenting the track of black, you know, ideological flows and articulations and confusions, Harold Cruse saw it all consolidated in the life of Du Bois himself.
0: Mm.
1: And the question now is, amongst the pendular tools that we have available, what is appropriate for now in light of the white backlash in MAGA? What tool do we got in the chest? Because that's what the ancestors have taught us. We should not look at the past in a negative way. We should be looking at the past for, like most of us are doing, what did black folk do after Reconstruction was shut down? Because that's where we are with MAGA and John Roberts' Supreme Race Court. I call it the Extreme Court with Clarence Thomas. It's a dishonor to keep calling Uncle Tom, Uncle Tom. We need to stop that. Those of us who are educated know that Uncle Tom was no sellout. The Garveyites turned Uncle Tom in the book to a sellout because they wanted to be different from Uncle Tom as a Christian, a compliant Negro. So that's the whole idea behind the idea of the new Negro. The new Negro in Garveyism was to reject Harriet Beecher Stowe's Uncle Tom. So it was Garveyism that most black folks don't appreciate this, Elliot, that Garveyism turned Uncle Tom into a sellout, not Harriet Beecher Stowe. She just wrote the book. And even Martin Delaney, who I think was mentioned a little bit earlier, he wrote a book called Blake, B-L-A-K-E, or Blanco, B-L-A-N-C-O, colon, the huts of Africa.
0: Mm-hmm.
1: To depict a more radical black man named Blake in his book when Harriet Beecher Stowe wrote the book Uncle Tom, who was a passive, nonviolent, asexual, Christian. So Delaney, who is Harriet Beecher Stowe's contemporary, if y'all go to Google Blake or the Huts of Africa, I believe it is. It might be Huts of America, but I think it's Huts of Africa. And it tells the story of the main protagonist, Blake, who was a black slave who stole his freedom and then went to Cuba to rescue his wife. And he displayed deep atheism at the moment while he was still in the South. Before he goes to Cuba, he has a conversation with his wife's mother and father, who were good Christians and believe, you know, this goes back to Delaney trying to undo Harriet Tubman's caricature of Uncle Tom as a compliant Christian. Delaney depicts a conversation where Blake, again, I beg y'all to Google the book and see what I'm talking about.
0: You know,
1: this is why you come on a radio show like this, where you can get information that you can't get everywhere. You're not going to get this nowhere else. This kind of level of, this layer of knowledge. So let me just say this real quick. So Blake goes to, Blake rejects Christianity, and he rejects the idea of God is going to work it out for him and his people as a part of his commitment to going to rescue his wife, who was sold out by a white woman master, not the white male master. It was a gender feminist dynamic between the two women before Blake's wife was sold. A white woman who she was loyal to sold her because some white woman visited her and said, you should sell her. And so Blake went to rescue her. I'm just saying, again, the context is Harriet Beecher Stowe depicts black folk as Uncle Tom. The New Negro was a cultural revolutionary rejection of Uncle Tom by saying we're New Negro. And I'm trying to show that even when Harriet Beecher Stowe depicted Uncle Tom, the antithesis of Uncle Tom was a black character in a long book. It wasn't a book. It was journalized in magazines, but it should have been like a 500-page book called Blake or The Huts of Africa. And there, again, Delaney depicts Blake as a black militant, black nationalist, black pan-Africanist who goes from America to Cuba to rescue his wife, to offset the image of Uncle Tom depicted by Harriet Beecher Stowe. When you fast forward 30 years to Garveyism, when you hear the New Negro idea, that is a response to Uncle Tom having previously been the main way black folk were culturally understood, in the same way, unfortunately, right now, going back to Tupac, we're right now caricatured writ large as thug life. So if you can understand thug life right now, you can understand the New Negro, and you can understand the Uncle Tom, period.
2: You could correct me if I'm wrong, Dr. Taylor, because Blake was also, in his travel, as he was going to Cuba, he was connecting, letting people know that to be prepared for a revolution. That was a part of his mission as he went from one place that, like, look, getting prepared. So I thought that was important, too, in what Delaney was bringing out.
3: Let me go up to New York City. New York.
4: Grace, peace, and truth to you, my brothers. This is Brother Maurice.
3: How are you, sir?
1: Hey, Maurice.
4: Okay, I have a couple of things I want to say in response to this. First of all, the case you were talking about with Professor James Lance Taylor was Fisher versus the University of Texas. They was talking about.
1: Right.
4: And stuff. And Richard, you said something that you talked about maneuvering, but maneuvering requires you to move. Black politics in America since the 60s has been the frog sitting in the pot with a slow simmer going up. If you look at when the Heritage Foundation was founded, which was on February 16th of 1973, right after the political convention in 72.
1: Right.
4: You know, if you had to take a historical look at who was more successful coming out of their own conventions, that came out with both agendas and stuff, who would you say today has been more successful?
1: Right.
4: There's been no black movement and stuff. But let me just say this, that I think this is important. Tomorrow will be the Honorable Minister Farrakhan's birthday. Today, something happened in 1994 that we ain't even thinking about, but it's important because it speaks to the connection between the continent and America. Nelson Mandela was elected president today in 1994. Mm. That didn't happen without black people understanding the importance of him and fighting, speaking up, the power of the black voice in America. That shows you we're connected to them. When he spoke, at Howard University, who was he speaking to? Was he speaking to some black Americans, or was he speaking to family? He was speaking to his family, and we got joy out of that. We have to go back and look at our history and stuff. Tomorrow will be okay. Today also was the People's Campaign, the first people march that King had before he, you know, that they wanted to bring people to Washington D.C. But the one that I think is more important than anything else is this one. Because LA knows we talked about this before. I want to talk about Robert Smalls. Robert Smalls took 12 people. They got on some Confederate boat, took their people across enemy lines and got them to freedom. That means that black people have to come up with a strategy to navigate these waters. And we ain't talking about the Strait of Hormuz. We're not even talking about, the Mississippi River. We're talking about black people trying to find a way to some type of freedom. And it doesn't start with anything except understanding who you are in America. They are telling you straight, square up who you are in America. There is no confusion in this matter. They had the Tea Party had 63 members. Blacks had 62. It's down to 60 now because David Scott died in Georgia and the sister down there in Florida got, she had to resign because of what she did. Political power is not the only solution. Your right. Black voice has to be speaking up and then actually doing something. Me and Brother Elliot has talked about this. When they keep talking about this grassroots movement, who are they talking about? Brother James, you talked about it. Didn't you say they had a black and tan party?
1: Yes.
4: Didn't you? You talked about it several times.
1: Yeah,
4: on show.
1: Yeah. And from the 1870s to the 1890s, when after abolition, black folk who identified with the Republican Party by the time Lincoln shows up, they emerge in 1856. Black folk begin to identify with Lincoln right away in 1860. But other than that, the Republican Party abandoned anything focused on black folk apart from the radical Republicans like Stevens and Sumner that we talked about earlier. And so, black folk had to create their own party within the Democratic Party, and it was called the Black and Tan Republican Party. The best research on this is the research of Haynes, H-A-N-E-S, Walton, who was at Black College in Georgia, Savannah State, and then he ended up at University of Michigan, but he was an outstanding black scholar of the 70s, 80s, and 90s. And died. But Haynes Walton is the best scholar for anybody wanting to understand black people's strategies, things we did within that happened with Harold Washington. And I've said this on your show, Maurice. Harold Washington's strategy was similar to the black and tans. When the Democrats endorsed Jane Byrne over Harold Washington after Bob Starks and all those Conrad Royale and all those black activists in Southside Chicago recruited Harold Washington back from D.C. They brought him in, and the Democrats endorsed Jane Byrne. And so what black Democrats in Chicago did, this is 82, 83.
3: Mm-hmm.
1: And in Harold Washington's campaign was like the black and tans. It was a black democratic strategy within the Democratic Party against the Democrats. And that's the kind of stuff that Fannie Lou Hamer and, oh my Lord, I love her, the mother of black
4: Ella
1: power. Thank you. The mother of black power, Ella Baker. These women orchestrated a similar strategy in 64. This goes back to the Alabama County Freedom Organization that the Panthers got the name Black Panthers from, but Freddie Lou Hamer, and Ella Baker, they ran a strategy of blacks against the Democrats in Mississippi and won in 64, if y'all remember, and that's when the Democrats with LBJ and Martin Luther King negotiated and told them they could have two symbolic seats, and it was rejected by Fannie Lou Hamer and Ella Baker. But this shows Chicago, Ella Baker and Fannie Lou Hamer in what was Newark, New Jersey at the time, going all the way back to the black and tans, is black folk have had to create their own strategies. We have way more independent political parties, Maurice, in the 1880s than we have since the 1980s. We have not tried a serious black political party. Lenora Fulani ran successful 50 state campaigns, I think twice in the 90s. But it was independent. That's what we really need. We need an independent black political party. That's what Ronald Walters believed in. He told Jesse in 88, he tried to get Jesse to do it in 84 to run an independent campaign. Because Maurice, Jesse came out of Gary in 72, like you mentioned, saying it's nation time. He said, I want a black political party. So did Amiri Baraka. But and black folk met in Atlanta. They met in Little Rock, Arkansas. You know, they met in Philadelphia, but they didn't sustain the effort of a black political party. Think about this, and I'll be quiet after this. Think about this. The Black Rainbow Coalition, from Fred Hampton to Jesse Jackson to Barack Obama, if you took that out of the Democratic Party, what do you got? Two anti-black, racist, white parties in America. The only thing that makes the Democrats not the same as the Republicans is the Black and Rainbow Coalition within it. If we extracted the Rainbow Coalition from the Democratic Party, beginning at the local level as a tactic like the Green Party or the, you know, or the different groups like the People's Party, independent parties are way more successful locally. And this is what I'm saying as a strategy. We should be in throughout the South that they're trying to close off. Abandoning the Democrats locally, listen to me, locally only. At the local level, black folks should support the Green Party or, you know, the Democratic Socialists of America, which is Bernie and them, temporarily support independent black parties. Still vote nationally as Democrats if you need to for the next 20 years. But begin a tactic of undermining the Democratic Party's a failure to answer black questions and issues at the local level. The biggest problem the Democrats have with black people is very few Democrats can use the word black in anything they say. Cori Bush and maybe one of five others can say black, but you ain't never heard AOC say black. You ain't never heard Bernie say black. You ain't never heard Mamdani. I mean, Mamdani's done some things earmarking monies for black community development, so I appreciate him without calling it black. And that's if that's what is necessary, more power to you. But name the number of black Democrats from James Clyburn on down to AOC who use the word black. And that's what's implied by you talking about reparations, Elliot. The Democrats were the ones that opposed reparations because they knew it would turn off white people and turn white people to the Republicans, rather than pressing the issue as a social justice issue rather than a black or white issue. The Democrats, I was on the San Francisco Reparations Committee. That was the main committee in America that pushed reparations and got the UN recently that somebody mentioned, Brother Richard, recognizing that slavery was the greatest crime against humanity of all time. You know, but we started that in San Francisco. And if you Google it online, you'll see the San Francisco African American Reparations Committee. I was in seat one out of 12 seats. So again, when you look at, you know, going back to these cycles, going back to, you know, these different periods from of black independence, we should be seeking a black political party locally. We should stay Democrats nationally until the local phenomena takes over the national phenomena. You got to start somewhere. And most black folk always saying, what should we do? What should we do? I'm telling you what to do. Start like the Green Party, like the Alabama Freedom, Freedom Organization, like the SNCC, SNCC did, like other local black organizations, and stop trying to be national heroes. No more black power. No more. I have a dream. No more Black Lives Matter. We need silent black organization under the rug, the underworld. We need to go undercover like Jews. Be quiet. Get together every Friday. Don't tell nobody else. We get together every Friday. But don't go out saying, hey, we get together every Friday. That's what black folk need to do. I'm trying to say that we need to stop relying on the white declining majority's culture and start understanding that we are actually the leaders of everybody else that's not white in America. Our black people in America, we are the alternative. This is what the 1619 Project was saying, not 1776. Go back to 1619. That's what Sister Nicole Jack Jones was saying, is go back. We are, as a black people, an alternative to European white people, as an African people in America. And it's come to a point where we're at an impasse. And what we should do, even though we're the leaders of non-white minority groups in America, like Indians, Koreans, I would say the Chinese, the Japanese, Indians from India continentally, is we need to start operating more like those groups as quiet, unseen national minorities. Do our community development within our own community. We got more doctors, more scientists, more black lawyers, more black philosophers, more black scholars, more black mathematicians. Neil deGrasse Tyson, I already said, the other brother that flew to Artemis II. We got more black talent now than we've ever had in our history. So the shame on us in responding to this racial moment. Again, for me, the norm is racism. That, you know, we live in a backlash as a black people. Every once in a while, the 13th, 14th, and 15th Amendment break out, or a Thaddeus Stevens or a Charles Sumner breaks out, or a Garvey breaks out, or an Elijah Muhammad breaks out, or a Malcolm happens, or a Martin happens, or Obama, or Kamala, you know. But the norm is still racism. Anti-black racism at that. So what we have to continue to do within our own self is a self-determined, self-conscious blackness that turns back to the black community's development. That's what we should be about, black community development. And I'll stop there.
4: Well, I'll say this and I'll get off because I know there'll be other people that want to speak, but Black community development can't start without black consciousness. And part of that black consciousness, I agree with you, deals with we have to celebrate those victories and remember those victories. We have to teach those victories to our children, and we have to also be willing to move forward. We can't rely on these people. They've already told you, they made it clear, because the United States, Israel, and Argentina voted against that amendment in that resolution is saying that slavery was one of the most horrific thing that happened in this world. And that's your country. That's your country that these politicians are running around and talking about this is a democracy. And they said what happened wasn't a crime because it was legal, because they said it was legal. So guess what? The 14th Amendment says you're a citizen. When they decide it ain't legal no more, what you going to do? And that's up for grabs right now. You heard what she said. Congress is the one that can decide if it's legal or not. They can change it any time they want. And with the question you got to ask with some of these black politicians, what Bernie Sanders said, Bernie Mac said, who you with? Who you with? I'm going to say that. I'm going to get off the line now. Peace and blessings to you, my brothers.
3: Thank you for your contribution. Let's go to Philadelphia. Philadelphia.
5: Good evening, Brother Elliott.
3: Yes, sir.
5: Good evening, Brother Richard. Good evening, Dr. Taylor. How you doing, good brother? How you feel, man?
1: Great, great, great.
5: Good to hear you, Dr. I hope my phone hanging in with me and stuff tonight. This phone acting a little nutty tonight. But yeah, Dr. Taylor, thanks for coming on the show, Professor Taylor. You always got a wealth of information when you come on. I appreciate you, brother. I really do.
1: Thank you.
5: You know. You're welcome. You know, Professor, you made me kind of reminisce and stuff about the Black Panthers. Because I told Brother Elliott before, I grew up in North Philadelphia, not too far from Temple University. And I grew up in the heart of North Philadelphia, near 60th Susquehanna, in the early to mid-70s. the Black Panthers had a headquarters right around the corner from me. I lived on Bancroft Street, 2200, right there, 16 Susquehanna. I went to Duckery Elementary School, which is about two blocks away. Well, as you know, Dr. Teller, no matter what you live in, you know, Black families always have went through financial times and stuff. I was as fortunate as a Black child that I was able to get served a nice hearty breakfast before school, because as you well know, it's hard for a child to study and listen to the teacher if their stomach is growling.
1: Right.
5: Well, for the Black Panthers, I say this to anybody, were it not for the Black Panthers, many Black children would have went to school hungry that day. Cause I remember I would eat breakfast at home. I would still stop around for some of my friends that I went to school with. I would still stop around and eat, even though I was already full. I would eat a little eggs. They served some bacon. They would serve eggs, bacon, waffles, pancakes, everything, orange juice, milk. And I would sit with these children, these friends of mine, and I would sit there and eat with them as we went off to school. And as I said, Professor Teller, Black Panthers, many of these Black children went to school hungry because their parents just didn't have it at the time, and it was going through some hard times. So Black Panthers made sure that those kids went to school.
1: Yes, sir.
5: And they went to school on a full belly. And of course,
1: sir.
5: With the I'm sorry, Professor Teller?
1: No, I was saying yes, sir. You're right. I'm just saying amen.
5: Oh, yeah, wait, thank you. Yeah, forget his phone, Professor Teller. And as I said, and they did the same with sickle cell. They made sure a lot of people was tested and treated for sickle cell anemia, which, is, as you know, affects Black people in a lot of ways. So the Black Panthers did a whole lot of things, like I said, for our people. And I'll never forget that they act the kindness and humanity that they showed towards our community back then. I'll never forget them, because they did a whole lot of great things in the Black community back in the early 1970s.
1: And if I could jump in just for a second to say...
5: Sure.
1: They inspired other groups that didn't identify specifically as Panthers or Black Marxists. They inspired other, local neighborhood, EEOC type groups. You know, in my community, it was called the Pyramid. It was Black Panther influence, but they didn't call it that. So those kind of programs were everywhere in local Black and suburban Black communities. And the Panthers don't get the recognition they deserve. Because that's what we call Black civil society. That is dead. And we got to wake up Black civil society. That means everything from boys and girls clubs to math tutoring to science programs to food programs. You know, everything we can think of, everything all of us can think of is what we need Black folk to step up and do. And that's what I meant when I said we got way more Thurgood Marshalls now than we had with Thurgood Marshall. We got probably 50,000 Thurgood Marshalls now. Brilliant young Black lawyers all around America. Where the hell are they?
5: That is so true, Professor Teller. And I agree with you. The Black Panthers don't get the recognition that they deserve. I couldn't agree with you more on that. And Brother Maurice DeKalb, New York, like you said, Maurice is very clear. Brother Maurice is very clear. This ruling by the Supreme Court on stuff, or the evil court, unsupreme court, if you will, they made it very clear who this is directed at, Black people. So whether so-called Black leadership or misleadership or Black people, when they look at it for what it is, not what you want it to be, it's clearly this is directed clearly at Black people telling you, but that ruling, how they feel about Black people, like this attacks on Black people, is very clear. And the question is, like you say, prefer how we strategize and use that as a positive instead of being down in the dumps, use that as a positive to move our people forward. And, and I'm going to say something, Professor Teller, as you and Brother Elliot and Richard was speaking and Brother Maurice, y'all made me think about right here in Philadelphia. Now, this is kind of an oxymoron, but this shows you how the power that Black people have. And so right here in Philadelphia, you have a district attorney. His name is Larry Crabbe. He's white and Jewish. But here's the thing about this. He has never been endorsed by the Democrat Party. The Democrat Party has pretty much shunned him each time. He has won three times. But guess what, Dr. Teller? He has won with 80, 90% of the Black vote each time. But yet, the Democrat Party has never endorsed him. You know, and it just shows the power in this city, you know, what they can do.
1: I'm going to tell you,
5: Dr. Teller, Philadelphia, it's almost hard to win the election without the backing of the Democratic establishment. But they have never endorsed Krasner, but he keeps winning. And when he wins big. It's not even close. You know what I mean?
1: I'm going to tell you his power is that I follow him on Instagram, so I know who you're talking about.
5: Mm-hmm. Yeah, I mean, it's just a deep thing, and it's not about whether you like Krasner or dislike. It's the point is the man, he able to get black people out to vote for him and stuff. I mean, it's amazing, because like I said, the Democrat Party, they have never endorsed him. They refuse to, but he keeps getting the majority of the black vote.
1: Let me say this.
5: You know?
1: But that's why I think in about 30 to 50 years, because of the population explosion that's happening in the South, where we are about 53%, eventually, the Republicans are going to have to moderate. They can't stay conservative with a large black electoral base. It's impossible in the long run. So the Republicans might end up becoming the party of black people again. Not right now. Not like Stephen A. Smith is talking about, you know, let's all vote for them at once. I'm talking about the presence of the black electoral population in the Deep South. We're going from 45 million people to 75 million people. And in every black city in America since 1970 to 2026, we've been going back south. So they that's why they have to do what they're doing with the courts and trying to gerrymander us out. But eventually, the presence of black power electorally in the South is going to force Republicans to become more liberal. You can't see it right now. You can't see it right now. Hey, you can't keep your foot on black people's neck electorally. So what's going to happen is black folk are in these deep red states, but it's, those states are also deeply black. So when you see a red state, see a black state. And at some point, black power is going to, again, I think if you do it one way in Atlanta, one way in Birmingham, one way in Charlotte, one way in Richmond, you know, another way in Charleston, local black strategies. That's what I'm saying. We could run independent black parties locally and upset the Democratic Republican Party hold on black folk locally. Yes. I'm probably too old now to do this myself, but I really would like to see a militant group of young black people rise up and create a local black party in Atlanta that runs against the Republicans and Democrats all the time on black issues only. Crime, policing, welfare state, health care. Again, I always like to mention foster care, because we always forget foster care. And I think when we talk about black people, we need to talk about the foster care system. It, you know, I have no experience with it, but I've seen it from afar. And, it, you know, that's something black folks need to organize around, foster care. Things like our elders, you know, we got to have folk in the churches telling the pastors, hey, stop preaching pie in the sky and prosperity and start preaching social justice. Start this church, open this church on Saturday for organizing, open the churches, open the black churches for organizing. That's what they did before.
5: I couldn't agree with you more, Dr. Telly. You're right.
1: That's what we did before. That's what Martin King did. That's what they did. Mm-hmm. You know, going back to the 1800s, all the way to the Civil Rights Movement, the black churches were the meeting places. Open the black churches to make them more relevant. Because right now, a lot of black churches are not relevant to black people. But they can recover. They can recover if they meet the people where they are. And in a Jim Crow time, the black church, if it wants to mean something, has got to open itself up, not just to theology, but to the sociology and realities of what's happening outside their churches.
5: I couldn't agree with you more, Dr. Taylor. And I just want to stay in closing, Dr. Taylor. Thank you for all the information, dear brother. And keep us enlightening, because whenever you come on, I learn something new whenever Brother Elliot Richard bring you on and Brother Maurice have you on to show up in New York City. So thank you, Dr. Taylor. And may Allah continue to bless you and your family, brother. Stay safe, stay strong. Elliot, put me on mute and I'll listen to the remainder, Elliot.
3: Thanks for your contribution.
5: You're welcome.
3: We got about 12 minutes left. Let's go to rapid fire. Let's go to Phoenix. Phoenix.
6: Yes, Brother Elliot and Brother Richard. Good evening and good evening to your guest, Dr. Taylor.
3: Yes, sir.
1: Yes, sir.
6: Yes. You know, Dr. Taylor, you said something there about the church. It would be better if the church was a factory in the black community, because it would be producing goods and services and we would have jobs. You know, 500 years is long enough to know, you know. If there was any human relationship to be worked out with these people, Dr. Taylor, don't you think we could have worked it out in 500 years?
1: Right, right.
6: So evidently these people don't have no, they don't want to work out anything with black folks and unless we're at the bottom. And none of these politicians, I'm a firm believer that wherever black people make up the mass majority of the population, black people must control the economics and body politics of that community.
1: Right.
6: But none of these politicians talk about economics. And that is the foundation of everything, is economics. All these other ethnic groups live in our community and cart the money out of the community on a daily basis. That money leaves the black community. See? So there was a man called Carlos Cooks. He said, let's implement a 30 to 60 day program where we don't buy anything from these people, these non-black people in our community. We boycott them economically, economic boycott, go out of the community. He said in 30 to 60 days, these people will be out of business because they can't make their payroll, they can't pay their bills. And, you know, but Dr. Taylor, I don't think there's no future here for black people here. I don't believe what you say about it's Pan-Africanism or perish. Because we see this country going down the toilet. It's going down the tube. So we have to create an ark to save ourselves. Because I don't want to go down with them. Whatever they got coming to them, I don't want to be on the receiving end of that. You know? So... But I appreciate your contribution, Dr. Taylor. Keep on keeping on. I will listen to you on the Cornelius Show. Thank you very much.
1: Thank you, brother. I'm trying to make sure I don't go to heaven because I don't want to be up there with my white folks. So I'm not trying to go to heaven. I'm begging God not to let me go to heaven if white people are there.
6: Hey, I want to go like Taylor.
1: Like Biggie Smalls said, I want to be not with the goody-goodies. I want to be with the baddie-baddies.
6: Dr. Taylor, I hope the plumbing is good up there too, because everybody be going to be drinking milk and honey. You know, milk and honey is a natural laxative, you know. So I hope the plumbing is really good up in heaven. You take care, Dr. Taylor.
1: No, blessings to you. Blessings to you.
3: Right.
1: No, again, Elliot, I think, like he's suggesting, we got to become creative in every area, not just political, not just voting. That's the narrow-mindedness of people like Tariq Nasheed and, you know, someone like Ice Cube who pops up every 4 years for elections. What are you, like I said, what, Elliot, my test of you, and I know I follow you, is what are you doing in the meantime? What are you doing in between elections? And if you're not doing nothing in between elections, like remember Puffy, when Puffy was out, when Puffy was still good, what was his thing? Vote or die. Okay, and he did it every 4 years for like 12 years. It's like Puffy, where you been every 4 years? Nowhere, you know, doing his thing. But then elections come, he pops out, gets interviews, vote or die. But it was empty. And I'm saying that's why we can't trust big ideas. We can't wait for somebody to come along with a messiah with a big idea. What our idea should be is organizing based on what's going on locally. If it's a police problem, if it's an environment problem, if it's a school problem with kids and the school system, if it's a health system problem, if it's a criminal justice system problem locally, then that's what we should fight. Because that's where I'm saying the difference is the future of black power in the South, even while it is gerrymandered off, is going to force racism out. They're going to force it because it's overwhelming. Like I said, our spiritual culture is more powerful than white supremacy. That's how we've survived for 500 years. And we have not lost yet. We lose battles, but we ain't lost this damn war. We still standing, y'all. We like Antoine Fisher. We still standing. We still strong. Everything they've thrown at us is because they know they not superior to us. They know they not superior. Look at Michael Jordan. Look at LeBron. Look at Barry Bonds. Look at Muhammad Ali. Leave us alone. A sober Tiger Woods. Leave us alone and we'll dominate you. And they know that.
3: That Dr. Taylor, listen, we got about 6 minutes to go. Let me throw something to you and Richard in the few minutes we have left. And I wish we could go along, but we'll get you back on. The Brother Marcus that just called mentioned the strategy that Carlos Cooks spoke about decades ago. We see that that strategy was used in South Africa to break the back of apartheid. But before that, we see that that same strategy was used here by our ancestors. When the Civil War broke out between these whites fighting one another, our people took the opportunity to walk off these plantations.
1: That's right. That's right.
3: Basically a general strike. That's the same what they did in South Africa, a general strike, strategic general strikes. I believe, just like Brother Marcus said, that those strategies can be used presently. But you won't hear that type of strategy coming from black elected officials. They just won't do it. But we can do that because these people will answer. See, that's the way we get them to answer the demands of our people. Because a lot of people say, oh, reparations, you'll never get it. Sure, you'll never get it if we approach it the way we've been approaching it. To think that these people are going to be benevolent to black people.
1: Right.
3: You got to force them to do it. A general strike would force them to basically do anything. I'm just throwing it out there. In a few minutes we have left, what do you think about that, Professor Taylor? Richard?
2: I agree. I agree. The question is not whether the tactic will work. It's a question about the work needed to be done to get the tactic to work, and that's the self-organizing.
1: Well, people have been trying to organize a general strike, and that's what Du Bois suggested, like you saying, Brother Elliot, in the book Black Reconstruction. He explains that Abraham Lincoln didn't free black people. 175,000 men took up guns and killed white men. That's a revolution if we did that today. Today, if we had 175 organized black men with guns, they could kill the army. Mm-hmm. And that's what happened with the Civil War toward the end. But also, Du Bois says about 300,000 to 400,000 elders, women, children walked off the plantation and deprived them of their labor, and those devastated the white slaveocracy or slave economy. So, yeah, Abraham Lincoln didn't free us. Du Bois says we freed ourselves on two fronts. One, a military front. The second is a labor front. And that's what I'm saying. We still have to be thinking that way. We still do need black men and women who are trained in the military to train us locally as a part of everything else we want to do. We can't be unarmed black people anymore. They understand guns. They understand legal guns. We need black men and women who are trained in policing and the military and other auxiliary, stratum to train us at the local level, like we're doing Saturday schools, like we're doing, the other things I'm talking about. So, yeah. So again, I think it comes back to us. It's not right. All what we're talking about is not right, that we have to resort to self-reliance. But again, when we criticize our strategies, we got to understand we are a uniquely positioned people. And that's what Du Bois was trying to get at with double consciousness. And then Cornel West was trying to get at in his book, Prophesied Deliverance, where he's talking about double consciousness and saying Du Bois forgot a third dimension, which is that white people ain't Europeans no more. And the only way they know themselves is through being so-called white. No people who are so-called white throughout the world calls themselves white outside of South Africa, maybe. And they often call themselves Boers and Afrikaners compared to the United States. In Germany, you're called German. In Italy, you're called Italian. In France, you're called French. In Russia, you're called Russian. In America, you're called white. And until we get white people, and this is James Baldwin, to give up the sickness of whiteness, we're all going to be suffering with it. Because black people are over it. We've been over whiteness. We've been done with their oppression. Nobody black who is conscious and well-read or has the internet thinks that white people are superior anymore. And white people know they not superior anymore. That was all a lie. And I know we got only a minute left, but my point is what Donald Trump has done is what the early white state of America did, which is give a white preference or prioritizing white people over others because they're not superior. White people cannot survive in America without the American government. We ain't from here. We from Africa, and we've survived for 400 years without anybody on our side.

0: Babe Ruth. And that's the difference in being black and white in America, is yeah. Hank Aaron had to be called the N-word the whole time, or at least part of the time, when he was reaching to greatness. Meanwhile, Babe Ruth reached greatness, but as a apparent white man, didn't have to be called the N-word. And that's the struggle that we have in this country as a people. We have to be Hank Aaron. They get to be Babe Ruth.
1: Listen, before I let you go, let me New York, can you do it in a couple of minutes?
2: Yeah, I just basically wanted to say that we have to come to the realization this is a white man's country. They're never going to give black people power. We've been here for 500 years, and we've been through one of the greatest atrocities and struggles. And now we've gone through something else that it may wake us up, like back in the day it woke us up during the 1960s. Because what they're doing in Tennessee is going to be implemented all over the South. So I don't care how many black people are in the South, they're never going to have real power. And when they had real power, what happened was the adjustments were made and Negroes were brought in that diluted it, a.k.a. Atlanta. Maynard Jackson was one of the greatest mayors in America, along with my man that got caught up in the situation.
0: Campbell.
2: That got caught up with that crack in Washington. His name is skipping me.
0: Marion Barry.
2: Okay, there we go. The reality is this. In Atlanta, Maynard Jackson set it up with whatever they were doing and building in that city, black people were getting a piece of it. Now, you haven't had a white mayor since Maynard Jackson in Atlanta, and that whole situation has been diluted. Now you have a situation in Tennessee to whereas they're basically taking away all of your rights, even though they was assisted by the Supreme Court. So I'm loving it. Because now when you see that your vote ain't really gonna save your black ass, now you're gonna have to start come up with some new ideas. And I'm saying this. The new idea for black people is this. Come together in small groups.
0: Yep.
2: Do the necessary things to integrate yourself into who you are as an African. Get associated with some place on the continent. Keep your mouth shut. Build and develop. Because the truth of the matter is, every ethnic group in this country, if the truth be told, is dominating black people. Now, we don't want to admit it because of our pride and our feeling that they shouldn't, but I'll give your brother who's on the air a quick synopsis of where he's at. Who controls San Francisco? The Monkey Man and the Twisted Sisters are black folks. And who been there long? Black people. Now, you just got to be honest and say, yo, the Monkey Man and the Twisted Sister run it. Okay, so they run it. The question is, knowing that they run it, what are you going to do to sustain the little position that you have or we have? And unfortunately, we don't have the leadership to do the necessary thing to sustain ourselves. And lastly, one of the most dangerous and sickest apologetic Negroes in office is Clyburn. He's trash. I tell him in his face, he's trash. Because that Negro has placed us in a position to be nothing but the laughing stock of white folks. And all he's done is benefit himself and his family and talk that bullshit about the John Lewis Act. And the reason why I always

0: they say the John Lewis Act is bullshit, because when the Democrats had the opportunity to pass it, what happened? They didn't pass it. And you know why? Because white people knew that it would cause them problems, and they wasn't going to do anything to allow black folks to cause them problems. And the reality is, if that bill was passed, you wouldn't have the problems that you have in Tennessee now. And that's something that the Roland Martins, who I appreciate, don't want to tell you the truth. And there will never, ever in this lifetime be a John Lewis bill that will pass. And as you heard earlier this evening, Elliot, that bullshit that Clyburn was talking. And you know it, and I know it. And I ain't mad at white folks, because if I was white, I wouldn't let that shit pass. So, hey, that's it. Thank you very much, Elliot. Thank you very much, Elliot. And the bottom line is this. We as a people are always going to figure it out, some of us. All of us collectively, unfortunately, are not. And the new game now is educate your children to have a worldview and think about getting the hell out of this place and going someplace else in the world and trying to make a life for yourself. Because this is falling. Because that animal they got in office now, as quiet as kept, he may drop the bomb. And I'll leave you with this, and Taylor, you may enjoy this one. He always talking about the cognizant test that he take and he's passed and all of that. But you know what? The dumbass don't even know what a cognizant test is for. It's for to find out how bad your dementia is getting, if the truth be told. But nobody says that. The media don't even address it. So it just goes to show you where we at. Thank you again, my brothers, and have a good night and a beautiful week, and happy Mother's Day to all.
1: Thanks for your contribution.
0: Thank you.
1: Dr. Taylor, thanks for being here.
2: He's right about Trump and, you know, his decline. Yeah, that's clear. But again, I think, you know, it's more than Trump. This is bigger than Trump. This is the whole white reaction. This is 75 million people at least that support this. And they might be embarrassed right now, but they still support it. And Trump has done the main thing. Everything else, he could fail at the war in Iran. He could fail at the economy. He can fail at trade, but as long as he get the racism right, that's what these white folk need, because they know they're dying. They know the census told them 20 years ago that they're in decline. So everything from the Heritage Foundation on is based on things like when the Charlottesville protests happened, they said the Jews will not replace us. This whole replacement theory. What is that about? There's no white people on the earth who are in decline in their countries, Canada, you know, Nova Scotia, Sweden, Amsterdam, Holland, Germany, France, England. Nowhere is the white population in decline but one country on the earth, the United States of America.
1: The
2: life expectancy. Go ahead.
1: Yeah, you're going to get me in decline if I don't get off of you.
2: All right.
1: Dr. Taylor, I want to thank you for being with us, and I'll be in touch with you because I got to get you back on here. This is an interesting conversation, and we'll talk soon, brother. Thank you.
2: Thank you.
1: All right.
3: All right. Take care now.
1: Richard.
3: Yes, sir.
1: Hey, good conversation. We got to get it back on. Before we go, let me keep the lineup on time for an Awakening Media Mondays, Wednesdays, Fridays, 11 a.m. to 1 p.m. Africa Perspectives with Brother Oshie. Always interesting topics, dialogue, and guests on African Perspectives. That's Mondays, Wednesdays, Fridays, 11 a.m. to 1 p.m. Later on Monday evenings, Our Story with Bubba West Johnson and Brother Johnny, live from New Orleans, Louisiana. And then they double back on Wednesday evenings at the same time, 7 to 9 p.m. Thursdays, the door is always open for the Black Liberation Movement in Mississippi. Brother Patrick Lumumba, Sister Crystal Denise, Brother Rodney Lowe, Brother Marcus Haynes. four hosts, one mission, the Black Liberation Movement in Mississippi, Mississippi on the Move. Then Sundays, Pinckney to Pinckney, 5 to 6, Time for an Awakening from 6 until. I want to thank everybody for listening to the program this evening. Lively discussion as always, and we'll be back next week, Lord willing, to continue on this path towards an awakening. Peace.
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0: 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But we as a people will turn this around. Proverbs 4:7 states, "Wisdom is the principal thing, therefore get wisdom." Understanding. Again, welcome to the program this evening with your host, Brother Elliot, and Brother Richard. The number to reach us to join the conversation this evening is 215-490-9832. That's 215-490-9832. 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Our guest this evening is you, an open forum conversation. And you can call us up and tell us what's on your mind. 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And you can do that by dialing 215-490-9832. That's 215-490-9832 is the contact number. 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
7: History is a clock that people use to tell their political and cultural time of day. It is also a compass that people use to find themselves on the map of human geography. History tells of people where they have been and what they have been, where they are and what they are. Most important, history tells a people where they still must go, what they still must be. The relationship of history to the people is the same as the relationship of a mother to her child.
0: 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It's 6:12 on this Sunday edition of Time for an Awakening. Before we get started with our program this evening, I want to welcome in my co-host, Philadelphia activist and tour guide, African American Museum here in Philadelphia at 7th and Arch Street. Brother Richard is with us. Brother Richard.
8: Yes, sir, Brother Elliot.
0: How are you, sir?
8: I'm doing all right, Elliot. I'm kind of dragging here for some reason, but, you know, it's all things considered, you know, on a personal level, it's moving right along. I have to shout out this because I'm kind of always excited where the group that I'm in, you know, where we'll be taking on, you know, being what's that they call mentors for youth docents, and youth and docents are museum tour guides. And it's interesting because there a lot of them are coming out of the Paul Robeson School, and they'll be coming, you know, the Paul Robeson Museum, which is here in Philadelphia, that's their base. So they're learning about Paul Robeson and also be doing a tour in a section of the city. So that's going to be interesting and exciting.
0: Have you worked with the young people before over there, Richard? I think you told me you did, didn't you?
8: Yeah. This the difference with this, usually they do tours. They've been training them to do tours in the house itself. It's, you know, it's the last house that Paul Robeson lived in before, you know, he lived with his sister before he made his transition. But now it's going to be a walking tour. So they'll be being within the community itself, dealing with the history of certain sites. Like they made a Muhammad Ali Way, which is a certain corridor. We have 52nd Street. We have Malcolm X Park. You know, so they'll be using these places, Hakeem Bookstore, and narrating, taking a group, you know, through the community and narrating those particular items in history. So it'll be interesting to watch, you know, how they develop in being able to, you know, present the historical narrative in this tour. And they're high schoolers. So matter of fact, one of them I noticed is, was working with them last school year. And she's over, this is a summer program. They hope to continue where it'll be in the community compared to just in a house. So that's what, yes. So to your question, yes, I've been, you know, working for the last 2 years, we've been working with them.
0: Okay. Richard, I noted, I don't know whether the museum or anybody in there had been in contact to hear what has happened to those panels that they removed. I'm going to try to attend virtually the next attack meeting to maybe try to find out. I don't know whether you've heard anything about those panels that were removed. And
8: not anything, no update in relationship other than the last time when they in the dark of the night, you know, they go in there and because they had, you know, they had put the panels back up, but they went and changed. Was that was after the 4th, somewhere around the 5th of July?
0: Yeah, something like that. I think it was that evening.
8: Yeah, they you know, they did their little stealth move and, you know, took the panels down. But this speaks to, Elliot, why I'm, you know, excited about the youth docent and developing another generation and being able to do this kind of historical narrating within the community itself. We have history and we should be telling our stories. We don't have to be worrying about, I know it's good for tourism, but we should be telling our stories in our own communities, reinforcing the history and then bringing tourists to come to us more than to tell, you know, the different histories. Then we have to go there, you know, where they deem is the center in this Philadelphia, the center of tourism, you know, and all that, if I'm making any sense.
0: No, I mean, I mean, that's where it all stems. And that's what it should be. The storytelling of our people should be told by us. Not a coalition of other people telling black stories, you know, from their perspective. These things should be told from our perspective and from all views of our ancestors, because all of our ancestors wasn't buying into this American project. That's right. Just not an historical fact.
8: Right.
0: In fact, you see more of them basically fought against it than fought for it.
8: Yeah, definitely.
0: Especially after, you know, after the 1900s when these wars broke out. Sure, you had about our people fighting on the side of the quote-unquote United States. But prior to that, more people fought against what was going on here than for it.
8: Yeah, and that's important, as you said, that interpretation and being able to have a process where we can, You know, we're always talking about passing the history on, where we can be able to pass the history on and they can be able to tell it, you know, those core group. And we become, and it becomes a part of the community. You know, for me, it's a political effort because we need to create a social consciousness, and we need to create a political social consciousness around our own history, you know, our specific history. You know, as you say, you know, with the variations that exist and our global history in relationship to how we've seen ourselves in relationship to other people around the world, especially other African people who have been displaced because of this particular, some call it Maafa or, you know, disruption that has occurred to us. We need to tell that story. And that, to me, is a part of that you know, repair or reparations. And nobody can give you that. You got to fashion that yourself.
0: Richard, it'll be interesting. Brother Rashawn Williams is supposed to join us next week. I'm kind of excited to have Rashawn on here. He was the past male co-chair of the Philadelphia chapter of Encobra. Sharp young brother, in my estimation, and I know you would agree, Richard.
8: Yes.
0: You know what? The man to me is a brilliant young thinker.
8: Mm-hmm.
0: The things that's on his mind is really, it's fascinating to me to hear conversations like that coming from a person his age. It'll be interesting to have him on the program to kind of hear his thoughts, exchange with him. And it's a possibility that he can add a whole new audience to the Time for an Awakening, Richard, because he's a DJ here in Philadelphia with a following, and the type of music and message that he spreads, it would be interesting to kind of hear the exchanges that'll develop from him joining us in conversation. On a semi-regular basis, so we got to work that out.
8: Sounds great.
0: But I think the debut will probably be next week. We want to kind of kick off Black August with him and Brother Shamari joining us. So we'll work out the logistics and kind of look forward to then.
8: Oh, great,
0: Richard. The last Friday, they had the open door, the decade of our repatriation dialogues that has started leading up to the Black Power Convention in Ghana. And I think that's in December, Richard. I don't have it in front of me, but I'll make sure that, you know, we are, because we'll be talking about it on the program and several times leading up to that. But I think it was about a 4-hour presentation that was, it aired on Time for an Awakening at 6 a.m., which is, I think it's 2:00 PM Ghana time.
8: Okay.
0: So folks can go to the Time for an Awakening YouTube page and see the whole presentation. Different educators, lawmakers, and some business folks from Ghana and I think Angola, a few areas in the continent, were there to kind of kick off the dialogues around the decade of our repatriation. Dr. Bondele Kamban kind of facilitated things. And just let me read the presentation that was posted. It says The decade of our repatriation dialogues was held at the University of Ghana College of Humanities, and that the initiative was supporting the decade of our repatriation, 2026 to 2036. The initiative brings together repatriates, diasporans, students, scholars, entrepreneurs, cultural leaders, media, public institutions to discuss return, belonging, opportunity, investment, and practical contributions in Ghana. Centered on the idea of Ghana's great brain gain, open door dialogues, or decade of our repatriation dialogue, connects people interested in living, working, studying, investing, and building in Ghana with real opportunities, networks, and institutional support. The July 17th, 2026 media launch, which we aired on Time on Awakening Media at the University of Ghana's Great Hall, will introduce the initiative, engage the public and media, invite sponsors and partners, and build momentum toward the inaugural dialogue in October. This is dialogue connected to action. student opportunities, recruitment, entrepreneurism, business support, housing and land guidance, cultural programming, media engagement, and institutional partnerships. Students, repatriates, diasporans, entrepreneurs, media houses, and public institutions are invited to participate and help to return into a meaningful contribution. So, Richard, in fact, Calvin Daniels, my long-lost cousin that was on with us in January, he was a part of the dialogues talking about the Moringa farm that he has and basically building a plant there. I think he's obtaining, I think, 200 more acres from Ghana to expand mm-hmm. on the Moringa production. And it was a lot of things going on there. I talked with him Thursday, I think. We had a brief conversation to kind of, and we got to get him back on because he said a lot of things has happened since he was on with us in January.
8: Oh, great, great.
0: Yeah, so we'll bring him back on to kind of talk about things. And I talked with Dr. Ezra Aron, too, to see, because I didn't know whether he was involved in any of the presentations around the decade of our repatriation, but he did mention to me that the work he does there, and Brother Safiwe also Blinka is kind of involved with them, but they're involved in a different way, Richard, because Professor Ezra Aron told me that they're involved in the self repair. A lot of people are involved in the struggle for reparations and repair. You heard Ghana when they came here and put the things forth about the UN and about crimes against humanity. But some of the men are focusing in on self-repair. Our people coming there and basically renewing their minds. A lot of our people that go places, and when I say go places, that have repatriated, you know, it's really necessary for them to work on their minds.
8: Mm. Because that's an interesting point there, you know. Because you're going to say, why is that?
0: Well, listen, we did that before. We made that mistake before. And when I say made that mistake before, when Washington proposed it, I think Jefferson started doing it and sending our ancestors to Liberia. They cherry picked the ones that went, and I think one of the ones that went was children of that President James Monroe, sexual abuse, because he named that capital Monrovia after James Monroe. When some of our people went there, that mindset, Richard, caused problems on the continent. I mean, you're familiar with some of that history around what happened in Liberia.
8: Right.
0: So, right. You know, it's necessary now that we don't make those same mistakes. When we, people that are interested in repatriating back to the continent. In fact, that's why you see a lot of the cultural things tied around this decade of our repatriation. It's not just people coming over and repatriating and basically trying to live their life in Ghana with the same mentality that they lived over here in the United States with Europeans. It should be different, and it will be different if it's left up to a lot of the men that are arranging and working, men and women that are arranging and working for our people to repatriate and repair and heal from a lot of this abuse that we've been going through for generations. So it along with the cultural and the business aspect of it, there is a mental repair that needs to be worked on. And, you know, if you remember some of the three books that that Professor Aron published deals with that sovereign thinking.
8: Right.
0: So
8: I really like that concept of sovereign thinking. You know, people sometimes talk about being sovereign citizens, but if you don't think in that manner from a personal or even from a, you know, historical group, so you're not making the kind of moves, you know, and what you're speaking to kind of also strikes that notion of, you know, a colonized mind compared to a decolonized mind and the process one has to go through.
0: Richard, we'll just throw some things out there for open forum conversation. Again, folks can get involved in the conversation by dialing 215-490-9832. That's 215-490-9832. Richard, a couple things happened over the past week, 10 days. They had a vote in Congress on this military budget. I think it was $773 billion last year. It has jumped to $1.5 trillion this year, with more money allocated for Israel, Ukraine mainly, but Israel has been the focus, especially over this last election, about a lot about, especially the black elected offenders. And that's my only focus. I don't really care what these other folks are doing necessarily, unless it directly affects our folks. But it's been disruption among black folks about black elected officials taking all this money from Israel, AIPAC, and other affiliated organizations, because now these folks are getting like chameleons, changing their colors, but it's the same animal, but the colors changed, if you know what I mean. I'm using the example of a chameleon.
8: Right.
0: So, you know, we see that there was a vote taken in Congress in reference to money, this money being allocated. It was this one representative, and his name is not in front of me, that had proposed that the money to Israel be cut. And a lot of the folks have been up in arms about this, only because of Netanyahu and the quote-unquote right-wing government of Israel. Not to the fact of this genocide that has been going on for almost 3 years now, two and a half or whatever, since October of, I think that's 2023, if I'm not mistaken. Somebody could correct me if I'm wrong, because this has been going on since that time and even before. But now all of a sudden that this situation has caused this conflict to spread into Iran, and now it has, although it was already going on around the Horn of Africa, this stuff now has been spread to that Red Sea, where that area is being a blockade now by troops in the around Yemen and other places around that Horn. So we can see that this is spreading daily.
8: It's getting serious in relationship to the impact that it will have on quote unquote America and American citizens, as far as the financial impact. I mean, it's already a moral impact, but the financial impact as this war, undeclared war, continue to escalate.
0: Richard, I want to just share some of this stuff around the vote, because being that a lot of the talk has been around after Section 2 of the Voting Rights Act was stripped, black participation in the Democratic Party, rallying black people to vote, when a lot of blacks, rank-and-file black folks, so to speak, or the average Joe or Jane Q. public black person is disillusioned with this voting process, and even more disillusioned with the leadership that have been voted upon. It's been all types of things to try to rally black people to vote, especially after these things have happened. I think maybe one half of that black caucus, I think it was 62 members, will probably not, after this redistricting, won't have any seats. Like that example that you always give of the musical chairs, Richard. And when the music stops, somebody's not sitting down. So you see that a lot of the representatives won't have seats anymore. They won't be in Congress. So you see things have changed, so to speak. And when I say things change, let me read this, because we can see that there's been talk around this issue. And kind of like re-strategizing. Let me share some of this. And all of these came from published reports. This one was in Al Jazeera, and I'll just read the header. It says, U.S. passes $1.15 trillion military bill expanding Israel's cooperation. The 23rd of this month, Republicans in the United States House of Representatives has narrowly passed a massive $1.15 trillion spending package despite concerns from Democratic lawmakers over the price tag and enhanced military technology collaboration with Israel. The bill passed in the House on Wednesday by a margin of 216 to 212, largely adhering to party lines, with the exception of six Democrats who voted in favor and seven Republicans who opposed it. It was a resolution that was put forth to cut the money to Israel. And let me read from that published report. The header says, a seismic shift. More than 100 House Democrats vote to end Israel aid. I'll read a couple paragraphs. It says, while unnerved about how many members supported cutting Israel's aid, pro-Israel Representative Josh Gottheimer of New Jersey said he thought Jeffrey swayed Democrats on the fence to oppose the amendment. The amendment was to cut the money to Israel. So this Josh Gottheimer says that he thought that Jeffrey swayed Democrats on the fence to oppose the amendment. This is a seismic shift in supporting a key ally, and I think it's a devastating shift, Gottheimer says, to the number of Democrats backing the amendment. I think people are bowing to political pressure instead of actually looking at the facts of this. Whether Jeffrey's approach will satisfy incoming ultra-progressive members, some of whom have not committed to backing him as leader, remains to be seen. But left-leaning House Democrats celebrate the vote tally, and leaderships agree to disagree tact as a massive victory. Let me read a couple more paragraphs here. Senator Ed Markey in Massachusetts voted yes, and that's to cut the money for Israel. We cannot simply continue to condone Netanyahu's actions that are against our moral conscience and our national security interests, he said in a statement. We've all grown frustrated with Prime Minister Netanyahu's actions, says Representative Stephen Lynch, Democrat from Massachusetts, who had previously backed Israel's aid, but voted for the Massey Amendment. His actions have, I really think, motivated a lot of us to vote yes to cut the money. So a lot of this dissatisfaction is towards Netanyahu, not necessarily about what Israel as a state is committing and have been doing for decades. It's about Netanyahu and him being similar to a Israel version of Donald Trump. Now, this is, I'm going to read Jeffrey's letter here to his colleagues. And I think it was mainly directed towards the black members of the caucus. And that's my opinion. I'll read it, and then I'll read some of the vote tally on that resolution that was defeated about sending money to Israel that was contained in this $1.15 trillion military budget or bill. This is July 14th, a letter from Hakeem Jeffries. Dear colleagues, I write in connection with the United States policy towards Israel, the Palestinian people, and the Middle East. Consistent with the position articulated by ranking members of the Appropriations Committee, Rosa Della Laura, ranking member of the Foreign Affairs Committee, Gregory Meeks, a pro-peace and pro-peace organizations like J Street, I will be voting no on the Republican Amendment number 8 being offered to the National Security Department of the State and Related Programs Appropriations Act. As written, it is overly broad in that it prohibits or would limit the use of funds for long-standing initiatives related to humanitarian aid, refugee settlement, peace building, and U.S. embassy operations. In addition, the so-called Massey Amendment would restrict our country's ability to confront Hamas, Hezbollah, and other terrorist organizations in the region who are sworn enemies of the United States and Israel. In my view, there are more decisive ways to achieve an urgent change necessary when it comes to the far-right Netanyahu government. Republican leaders are desperately trying to weaponize an amendment they do not support for partisan reasons. However, given the strong-held view throughout the caucus in this important area of foreign policy, we are not whipping this vote. Based on the extensive conversations I've had as a caucus, there are good faith reasons that I will result in members voting in a variety of different ways with respect to this amendment. Moving forward, it is my strong-held view for the good of Israel and the Palestinian people, American policy in the Mideast must change. The far-right Netanyahu government has isolated Israel from much of the world, severely damaging its standing in the United States and jeopardizing normalizing efforts in the region, and repeatedly undermine prospects for peace. A major reset is necessary based on the two core principles. So, again, they're focusing in on this Netanyahu instead of focusing in on Israel as a whole, because it's the support for Israel is still there. It's just the isolation of this. Guy Netanyahu or this clown or whatever is the same as Trump. They all the same. But when go ahead.
8: So you're saying that the way that is being projected or the way I'm interpreting is that the direction of the way the state of Israel is now operating, has been operating genocidally to some view in Palestine and now in Lebanon, is not that it's a state of Israel policy strategy, that it's a Netanyahu's policy and strategy.
0: Exactly.
8: And therefore, if they remove Netanyahu and his support, then the activity wouldn't be the same.
0: Yeah, well, I mean, that's the political view. That's the political spin. That's not historically accurate. Because what is going on now has been going on before Netanyahu took over as prime minister.
8: Right. Right.
0: Menachem Begin, Moshe Dayan. I mean, I don't remember all the Golda Meir. I don't remember all those prime ministers. but these policies were still the same.
8: And that's the same thing as it relates to America's not only support for Israel, that it isn't just Trump, whoever would have been the prime minister, it's just America's support for the state of Israel. A continuous, whether it was Trump there or not.
0: Yeah, exactly. In fact, that's some of the things that I'll kind of share, that it's really no different. But let me read some of the vote here to show that it was a strategy among, again, I'm focusing in on the Black Caucus, because some of these members that voted in favor of the resolution, which is an aye vote, then you got some that's no vote, meaning they didn't want any change. They want the money that's allocated to Israel to go to Israel. But you'll see some aye votes here, which is a strategy that they're using. You've seen it from the letter that Jeffries, that I've read. I don't know whether it was leaked or whatever, but it became part of the published report. The letter that he sent to his colleagues. Let me just, because I'm going to read some of the Black Caucus members and you see what I'm talking about. Because some of these members have always supported Israel. But then all of a sudden you see some strange movements here with some of these votes. Let me read some of the ones. Alma Adams, the Democrat out of North Carolina, she voted no, meaning the money that's going to Israel, keep going. She voted against the resolution to restrict the money or to cut the money to going to Israel. Joyce Beatty, Democrat out of Ohio, voted no against it. Sanford Bishop, Democrat out of Georgia, no. Chantel Brown in Ohio voted present. Now, let me see, this is what I'm talking about the games, political games. Because if you remember when I played that clip by Nina Turner a couple of weeks ago, when she talked about how much money Chantel Brown got when they ran her out of office. And if you look at some of the, whether it's Open Secrets or whatever, you could see how much money AIPAC has poured into Chantel Brown and her campaign, that she is a supporter of Israel.
8: Mm-hmm.
0: I didn't see what maybe I'll get the Brother Otis on, because I see he put something in the chat room. She's a heavy supporter of Israel and always have voted for more weapons, more money, and things like that for Israel. But now all of a sudden, it's a presence vote.
8: That could be interesting in itself. If she's been an advocate, what put her on the fence?
0: Well, see, that's why I'm saying I believe it's a strategy where some of these members, you know, let me read a couple of more here. And I'm going to give some perspective with some of these other ones. Andre Carson, Democrat out of Indiana, he voted yes in favor of the resolution to cut the money. Troy Carter voted yes in favor to cut the money. Those two men in the past voted to give Israel money.
8: Mm-hmm.
0: In fact, up until the last time that they voted on giving Israel money, these two men that I just read voted to give them money. So I don't know where revelation came over them, because the same genocide or genocidal activities that was going on 2 months, 6 months, a year and a half ago is still going on now.
8: Mm.
0: Yvette Clark, she voted no against the resolution. Mm-hmm. Emmanuel Cleaver, no. Don't cut the money. Jasmine Crockett, I think she's lost her seat, but she won't be out until January, I guess, when these other folks take the position. But she voted yes to cut their money.
8: Mm-hmm.
0: Now, before, when she was in Congress, she voted to give Israel money. But maybe it's sour grapes now. Is she losing her seat? maybe she's getting the epiphany. I don't know. She voted to cut the money. Danny Davis, he voted yes to cut their money. Now, to give you perspective, look at this guy, Byron Donald. Now, he's a Republican. He voted

0: Carolina said yes about cutting the money. Wesley Hunt, he's the same as Byron Donald. He's out of Texas, a Republican, black. He voted no, not to cut their money. And I'm only reading those to give perspective. When you see these other so-called black Democratic leaders voting the same way these other guys are. Mm. Glenn Ivey, he voted yes to cut their money. Now, that's very strange because I played you clips on this program, Ivey saying out of his own mouth that he agrees with Israel's position and that he's not going to take it. He's going to continue taking money from AIPAC. He said it out of his own mouth. All of a sudden, now he's against it. This is a strategy that they're trying to use. But our people ain't stupid. Go ahead, Richard.
1: It's a question I have come to mind, and I might be confused. Was it also on this bill the blending of the United States and the State of Israel intelligence? Was that a part of this bill, or was this bill strictly in relationship to the funding to continue, funding?
0: Yeah, that funding was for intelligence, for military, for a lot of different things.
1: Right. Because it was supposed to be, there was supposed to be some kind of concern that the United States and Israel, the State of Israel armed forces would basically become one. But was this bill a part of that, or was it just increasing or continuing the funding to the State of Israel so that they can continue to be able to carry out their actions, war actions?
0: It's both, because now I didn't read. I read a article that was in the Jewish Times, I think, that praised the bill. And they stated in that, and maybe I'll pull it up during the break, they stated in that bill where it was money allocated for military purposes, intelligence purposes. They stated, all of those things you're talking about is stated in the money that's given. It's for a variety of reasons, not just military.
1: Okay.
0: I'm going to just read a couple more of these votes based on that bill. Hakeem Jeffries, he voted no, that he didn't want to cut Israel's money. Now, the Republican guy, here's another, give you more perspective. The Republican leader of the House, Mike Johnson, he voted the same way Jeffries did, not to cut the money. Mm. Summer Lee, if you remember, out there in Pittsburgh area, she has voted before not to give Israel money, so her vote wasn't surprising. She said no. I mean, she said yes, I'm sorry. Yes to the resolution to cut their money. Gregory Meeks, he said no. He want to give Israel just what they want. Kwasi Amfumi, no. He want to give them just what they're asking for. Nancy Pelosi said yes, she wants to cut their money. See, that's what I'm saying, Richard. This is a definite strategy, man. Come on here. Are you kidding? Okay. I'm gonna stop there because a couple of these other ones here have voted before not to give Israel money. Ilhan Omar and Ayanna Pressley voted not to give them any money in this budget, but we see that they lost out. That resolution was defeated, and then they went on to pass, giving them this $1.5 trillion expansion. So,
1: I'm looking at what Brother Otis put in the chat, and it kind of one of the comments he put kind of strikes to a thought that I wanted, this raises in relationship, and it goes to one of the, I'm glad you kept clarifying what the yes and the no meant, because it kind of gets a little confusing. But you was talking about Glenn Ivey.

0: And he says that the constituents in Maryland, 4th District, have sharply divided views on Representative Glenn Ivey and his position regarding Israel, featuring local protests and intense lobbying. Ceasefire demonstrations, activists and local groups have held protests at his district office and local churches, demanding that he break ties with pro-Israel political donors and push for permanent ceasefire. And that, so it could we, you know, when you raised the question, you know, about from what he said, what he said on, you know, he said at another point in time, not only would he would support, not only would he take the money, you know, no, not only would he support, that he will continue to take the money. Am I correct? That was in the clip that you played, that he that's what he communicated when he was asked, right?
1: Yeah, he said, but he supports. In fact, I'll play it right now for just to refresh folks' memory, because all of a sudden he's against them. This is a political strategy, and I'm glad that Brother Otis put that in the chat room, because this is a strategy to save his job. You're, just like you said, Richard, a lot of these people are political entrepreneurs. They're trying to save their job. This is what I said at a meeting.
2: Yeah.
3: And that, I've sent you several messages. I've sent you. Yeah. I've sent Angela Alsobrook. I've sent Senator Van Hollen. You may know me from the person that sent you the message, hey, put me in on one of those cabinet meetings. I've actually sent messages through to my family and friends, letting them know to send all of you letters, letting you know that we want to be in on the cabinet meetings like Elon Musk, because he's a regular person. He's in there. He just got money. So with that being said, I'm trying to get in on the cabinet meeting too, because I'm the one that has the biggest problem. It ain't him. You literally said you didn't know who we were. And because you don't know who we are, that's a problem.
2: And the we is who?
3: Huh?
2: Who is the we that you mean that I don't know?
3: Us. Everybody who's sitting here right now. And as a Democrat senator who's representing all of these people, you don't know how to reach them. So therefore, you don't know us.
2: All right. Well, I'll say this and I'll move on. I appreciate all of you all coming out. Somehow they got the message to come tonight. He just asked me about this. He just asked me about that. I'm going to answer his question. You can stand here and yell as long as you want, but I'm going to answer his question.
4: We have the upper hand. We can stop. We can have an arms embargo and let Israel know that come to the peace table, have those discussions, negotiate. We can pressure the Israeli government. Why can't we do that?
2: Well, I mean, I support a ceasefire as long as it's a bilateral agreement. As far as sending no weapons to Israel, I do not support that. Fair enough.
5: Are you going to continue taking AIPAC money?
2: Yes. Yeah. Yeah. Just to be clear, but I'm not turning money away from AIPAC. Generally speaking, I agree with their positions. I do still favor a two-state solution. I don't know if they still do or not, but I still favor a two-state solution.
1: You hear that, Richard?
0: Yeah. And what's you know, the critical point for me, and what Brother Otis shared, you know, for with us in the sense of, and you crystallized that. That obviously this local lobby, the intense local lobbying and protesting, by people in his district, that they are demanding, and it says churches and local groups. So the people, you know, as you said, in order for him to, he had a critical moment at this point. Yeah, he said this at that time when he just had one town hall. But obviously, if he wanted to maintain his job, and if the people's sentiment, and that's where I like, you know, focus, if the people's sentiment is doing what in a supposedly democratic society we're supposed to be doing, then they have swayed him from being, you know, because not only did he say he'd take the money, he's like, I don't even care what they do. I'll just take the money. I don't know if I'm interpreting right, but that's how it sounded to me. Like, if they give me the money, I'll take it. But the people made him say in this moment, you ain't going to be supporting giving the money, even if you were thinking about it. And I think that that's important to emphasize, that maybe in these other districts, maybe by these, especially all the black the congressional leaders, especially in majority black district, if the people are not, if we're not really digging in they behind, then they're just taking the money and say, forget y'all.
1: And listen, evidently, it didn't matter to Gregory Meeks. It didn't matter right. to Hakeem Jeffries, because they said no. They're voting no. They're going to continue to give them money. Richard Torres, no, we're going to continue to give them money. In this vote that was just taken the other day, those men that I just mentioned, including Kwasi Mfume and others, said no, no. The check is still good. We're going to keep giving you taxpayers' money to do what you're doing, commit genocide.
0: And on the other side, what's happening, you know, because as you said earlier, because it was $1 trillion, like the budget went from $800 billion to $1 trillion. Now it's moved up to $1.5 trillion, you know, right? So, and the war effort, not just supporting this here genocidal state of Israel, but even in this here, the support of the war in Iran, where this money is, you know, also going in order to maintain this activity, this military activity, it's doing it at the expense of American people, because people right now are watching, and they're talking, the commentators are talking about the oil prices are going up, gasoline. The food prices are going up, inflation. So if people are just sitting around letting these guys continue to vote to support this state that is doing these genocidal activities, we're doing it at the expense of our own selves. That's the way the logic seems to me. I might be wrong, and I'm open to be corrected.
1: No, you hit it right on the head. You know, being it up, because I'm looking right here at this, when I played that clip with Ivy, let me play Richard up there in New York, Richard Torres, what he said in reference to Israel. These guys, it's comical to me what they're doing, but then it's not comical, because this is serious. Mm-hmm. When you're giving these people money and they're committing these type of atrocities over there and causing war to basically spread to other countries with the potential of a World War III, where black life is going to be lost for this foolishness, this is not a joke. Let me play what he said, almost similar to Ivy.
6: And when you talk about your district and the high level of segregation between blacks and Jews.
7: Yeah.
6: You know, I mentioned that I grew up in Brooklyn. I grew up in Crown Heights. I literally grew up in a black Jewish neighborhood. Lots of immigrants.
7: Yeah.
6: But now everything is so divided. And I'm thinking that part of that is, you know, people have gone their own ways. And you see a higher level of upward mobility in the Jewish community than you do in the black community. What weight would you put on the Jewish community in terms of repairing that rift?
7: Look, I feel like, I think young people of all ages are going to be a challenge, but the black community is a natural ally of the Jewish community. Like, there should be more engagement with black pastors. You know, invite them over to Shabbat. I mean, I went the first 27 years of my life without a Shabbat. And now I have one every Friday for the rest of my life. I can only share my experience. It's not based on polling, but I find that the people of the Bronx, who are mostly people of color, are pragmatic, not ideological, are moderate, not radical. and therefore are natural allies for the pro-Israel community, right? That's been my experience. And if you look at who's being elected in these communities, right, I'm one of the most visible vocal defenders of Israel. Mm-hmm. And I come from one of the most majority-minority districts in America. Hakeem Jeffries comes from Central Brooklyn, heavily black. Eric Adams from Central Brooklyn, heavily black. Greg Meeks from Southeast Queens, heavily black. We're all strongly pro-Israel.
1: Yeah, and it's kind of odd, Richard, that all of those men he just mentioned there all voted to keep giving them money.
0: Mm-hmm.
1: And the vote was taken last week. So it's not that this was taken last year, 2 years ago, because how they voted last year and 2 years ago is just how they voted last week. Those same men, including the one that just spoke, all of them voted to keep giving them money.
0: Mm-hmm. And using New York as, you know, and I'm going off of memory, I don't have the different reports, but what he was talking about with Glenn Ivory and in Maryland, because I think there is a growing sentiment of the voting population, or at least people living within those districts, who are basically, you know, even if they haven't demonstrated by their lobbying or demonstrating or picketing or anything, I think the public opinion amongst blacks, you know, is the point that they are not satisfied with the direction of United States supporting Israel and financing is the point I'm trying to get to. And that, you know, and if that bubbles up to these, you know, start to where true activism start to happen. Because if I'm not mistaken, it was in New York, one of the places where, and I always get it, it was the BDN or, you know, where you couldn't really speak about the Palestinian or anti-Israel, and they put through the Congress and through the state, I need help on this, to where those kind of demonstrations would be considered illegal.
1: Yeah. What is that? The boycott, divestment, and I forgot that acronym, but yeah.
0: You know what I mean? So, you know, they had to curtail that.
1: Boycott and sanctions. Yeah. Boycott, divestment, and sanctions.
0: They had to curtail that. Because they seen that the sentiment was growing in that amongst that, which would have an impact, right? So that was when you say strategic, that was a strategic policy move to curtail the public for the sake of the representatives who were going to continue, especially in minority majority districts, who are going to continue to be supporting the state of Israel, whether it's about giving them more money or even about being silent about the atrocities that Israel is perpetuating on the people of Palestine, or the Palestinian people. Because that clip he said, I think it's a two-state solution. He ain't even thought it through. So my point is that the public is brewing, maybe because they're getting more and more information, maybe because they're finally Americans are growing, their moral consciousness is catching up with the atrocities that are being done by these military campaigns, by presidents. You know, maybe that's the, you know, but obviously the legislators are coming up with policies to try to curtail that. And I think I want to use the Ivy example as when people do on the ground say, like, look, you either going to do this or you're out. They have to hear that. And so that puts the ball back in our court.
1: Yeah, I mean, Richard, listening to that last comment that he was talking to Juan Williams, if people didn't catch that voice. Listen to that last comment that Richard Torres made about the district that he's over, because I think he's over the largest black majority district in the country. Mm-hmm. But he also mentioned Meeks, Jeffries, mm-hmm. and he mentioned another lawmaker that was over predominantly black districts.
0: Right.
1: But he said that the constituents is not ideological, and they're right. not radical.
0: Yeah, that struck me too. That, you know, I jotted that down again this time. You know, like, which goes to, because it's something afoot about what happens when when the constituency becomes radical on these policies that they don't agree with. What condition are they placed in?
1: And not ideological, which relates to a core set of beliefs, values, or ideas. So the right. constituents there that are black don't have any core values.
0: Right.
1: And they're not radical. Right. I mean, you know, he was speaking to a overwhelming, but in fact, they looked like they were all white and Jewish. I mean, to sit there and insult black folks like that, to curry favor with these people, man, I'm telling you, some of these people are a total disgrace. You don't have any core set of values, no principles, and you're not radical.
0: But Elliot, I want to believe, and we do have to see evidence. You just can't put things out. I want to believe that that's the smoke screen. They're saying that, but that's not, you know. And I want to use the radicalness that the black elector, you know, the black political elite are concerned with, because they're saying that young people are not voting.
1: Mm-hmm.
0: Isn't that a radical move? If you are dissatisfied, and they say that, not only am I'm getting anything out of it, you know, if I'm thinking about just me, we ain't even thinking about the people. We ain't thinking about black people. We just think like, what are y'all doing? All I see, y'all getting benefit, but I ain't getting no benefit. Plus, they don't agree. And they showed that on college campuses. They don't agree what the state of Israel is doing to the Palestinian people. So isn't that radical? And we've seen what happened on college campuses when young people started to organize and present that their sentiment around that. So you have it in the community when they brought the legislators put a policy in place. You see on college campuses, you know, they go after the leaders. So we get, you know, so that you could say they're, you know, they're not radical, but that might be just that might be just propaganda so they can still get the money. Now that was just a quick thought out there, Elliot. But what other reason would they be lying? If the evidence is there and that's true,
1: well,
0: why would they?
1: Well, okay. I think you see a reaction to that. That's why you see this quote unquote wave of democratic socialism.
0: Right.
1: They're reacting to this. And if you notice, their mantra is about Netanyahu. It's not about what the state of Israel is doing. The focus is on Netanyahu.
0: Right.
1: Just like here, the focus is on this guy that's in there now, Donald Trump. Like if he's out, like America would be different.
0: But they wouldn't even want them to be focusing on those symbols, because he also said there is no conflict within the black community. They don't not you know and amongst America they don't want Amer- like they don't want Americans to be upset, like just go along, just keep going along with what way things are. and who benefits? Because out of this war effort, not just Israel and being able to get this policy possible, because that's just out of the Congress. It got to go to the Senate, right? That's where it's going now, right?
1: Yeah.
0: This bill is going to the Senate. But, you know, not only is, you know, this because this war money, it's the military budget. And who is getting the funding from the military budget? Lockheed Martin, Raytheon, Northrop Grumman, Boeing, European contract. And they're making money hands over fists of profits while this is going on.
1: Mm-hmm.
0: So the people ain't getting nothing and concerned about inflation and gas prices, or at least that's what they're saying. But these guys right now, while these budgets are being passed and these systems are being co-connected, they're still the executives, the shareholders, they're still getting, you know, benefit, just like the politicians who take the lobbying money.
1: Now, Richard, let me shift gears a little bit, but it's not really a shift of gears. Now, to show you that the European quote-unquote allies, that they're brothers. That's family to them. France, Britain, Germany, mm-hmm. Poland, they're brothers. Now, the Sahel nations, Mali, Niger, Burkina Faso, they kicked out France, right?
0: Right.
1: Now, let me share with you this. I want to play this clip, too, by Joshua Jackson. I want to thank Maurice. Maurice always sends me different things, and it enabled me to share it on the program, so I want to thank him for that. I'm going to play this clip that Joshua Jackson said in Congress the other day. Let me read this. This was in the Washington Post three days ago. The header says, Trump administration weighing military options in Mali, officials say. It says the Trump administration is weighing military action in the West African country of Mali, said current and former U.S. officials familiar with deliberations. If approved, it would add an eighth nation to the list of countries where Donald Trump has ordered strikes since the start of his second term, a chapter of his presidency that he initially said he would be dedicated to ending global strife and redirecting U.S. resources to Americans. This is a disagreement, however, among senior U.S. officials over whether to proceed with attacking militant groups. Now, I didn't know that the nation of Mali was a militant group.
0: Mm-hmm, mm-hmm, mm-hmm.
1: Notice the propaganda here. Well, let me continue. A vocal advocate for using force is Sebastian Gorka, the National Security Council Senior Director for Counterterrorism, said that the current and former officials, who, like others, spoke on the condition of an anonymity to discuss military planning. Let me read this here. The Pentagon declined comment. Gorka did not respond to requests for comment. When the White House was asked for comment, an administration official would not disclose whether the president intended to move forward with military strikes, but said the United States has been urging governments in North and West Africa to purchase U.S. equipment and weapons and services to support their war efforts against the terrorists.
0: Mm-hmm.
1: The official said that terrorism in the Sahel, the region of the Sahara, is a multinational problem. We urge regional partners and NATO allies to support the alliance, to support the alliance of the Sahel states in their war against ISIS, the officials added, referring also to the Islamic State, which rose to prominence in the Middle East before establishing affiliates throughout Africa. The alliance of Sahel states consists of Mali, Burkina Faso, and Niger, all West African nations where military leaders have in recent years ousted democratically elected governments in coups and cut ties with the West and turned to Russia for security help. Now, Richard, you see what's going on here, and you, mm-hmm. and you see the propaganda spin.
0: Right, right.
1: The militant groups. you're talking about nations here. The last time I checked, Burkina Faso, Niger, and Mali is not militant groups. Those are nation states that have kicked French out of there. So if they kicked out France, why is America getting involved if it's not in their national interest to help their family?
0: Right.
1: I just wanted to
0: no, and the thing I would like to add, and it's two pieces, you know, and as you say, it does connect to this, you know, to the sentiment of the population on the ground, right? As we look at these nation states and how the American empire is trying to resolve, because it's that Sahel collaboration is anti-Western. Can't, you know, and they want to sell them the guns. They want to be the military group, right? So what's happening is that they're showing, not only are they in their consolidation, Niger, Mali, and Burkina Faso, that they're not only being able to develop in their military ability to ward off those attacks, right? I mean, they done had a couple of successful engagements that they have, especially in Mali, where they have been able to won, definitely in Burkina Faso. But the thing is, amongst these states, the alliances is growing, because Benin, newly elected leader, Benin was a state that was not in favor of supporting that alliance. But obviously the new leader that comes in Benin, he's saying he goes to Burkina Faso and wants to create some alliance. Why? Because those quote unquote terrorists are moving into their borders, and they need that alliance to help protect them, you know, so that they have a bigger force in warding off those that terrorist front. And I because I'm not clear, I'm going to use the word terrorist, but we know that those who are encroaching in those areas are not in the best interest of the, you know, those nation states, Mali, Burkina Faso, and Niger, those Islamists, as they say, that are, you know, so Benin, so now you get another state, and you get other states that are now turning to them. But we know the young people there are already in alignment with what that allegiance of the Sahel states. And we know that even here, there is organizations and people who are in alignment. So if they are calling them a terrorist state, then all of us who are in alignment with what they're doing in Mali, Niger, and Burkina Faso, doesn't that make us terrorists too, or terrorist sympathizers?
1: Well, listen, that ties in with the chairman, Omali Yeshitela.
0: Yes.
1: That have been fighting for reparations, that have called for United States to be committing genocide. We charge genocide. And all of a sudden, he don't have free speech anymore. He's being directed by Russia. The same thing that they're accusing these countries of, being directed by Russia. Is there a tie there, Richard?
0: Yeah. Hey, not only that, because just was that last week, they had the Secretary of State, Marco Rubio, again, with the Secretary, the Treasury Secretary, and Scott Bessent, the White House Deputy Staff and Homeland Security Advisor, Stephen Miller. They're saying that they had a ministerial meeting, and they're making the case of a resurgence of political terrorism here. Elliot, they're saying, and it's based off, and they're making a connection to the 1970s. They're concerned, right? That the political terrorism that is going to occur, that, you know, that they thought was enemies of the state, we call them political prisoners, they're looking that they need to put something in place now. Because that was a blind side. This is what Rubio, it was a blind side for them to just, after 9/11, just look at Islamic terrorists and not look at domestic terrorism. Domestic terrorism on ideological basis. And what they say, from the far left. That goes to your point about, you know, this, what's that, democratic socialists? Didn't they call them communists?
1: Yeah.
0: And didn't they, when the ICE in Minnesota shot that girl up? What did Trump call that when they were protesting? He called it domestic terrorism. What I'm trying to make the connection is that by saying these states in the Sahel and characterizing them, they're not just. They're looking at their global power being challenged. And when you say that the population may be upset, and it's a growing population that is upset with Israel, the state of Israel, getting any funding. All this is connected. But it's also all that has to be contained. And at what expense? Even at the expense of supposedly your democratic liberties, that this kind of reinforcement has to be put in place. So it makes sense that they, you know, and the way you read that report, it sounded like, look, we want you to take our equipment. You can't be fighting them by yourself. If you do, we're gonna come after you.
1: And that's what you know, when I read that thing last week about. Since this country's inception, that it's only been 20 years that they haven't been, they've been in wars and conflicts 93% of the time this country has been in existence. That's a European mindset. That is not a cultural value that our people were stripped of when we came here to this country, where we wanted to take other people's possessions. Commit genocide on other nations that they, when they moved into, whether it was Central America, South America, North American continent, Australia, when they wanted to commit genocide, take other people's resources and abuse Africans that they brought here to labor. This is a European mindset.
0: An American empire... trying to maintain its dominance in a world that is slow, that is changing since World War II.
1: And in these armed forces, you got blacks in these armed forces. You got black young people. Should we be exposed? We should let our children be exposed to these things. shouldn't we be pushing back? Listen, I mean, let this sink in, Richard. This was in the Washington Post 2 days ago. It says here, the Trump administration is weighing military action in West Africa. If approved, it would be the eighth nation to the list of countries where Donald Trump has ordered strikes since the start of his second term. But then down below, it says the Pentagon declined comment. But it says when White House was asked for comment, an administration official would not disclose whether the president intended to move forward with military strikes, but said the United States have been urging governments in North and West Africa to purchase U.S. equipment and services to support their efforts against terrorism.
0: Right.
1: So wait a minute. You openly state that you're urging these other countries to purchase weapons to do what you really intend to do or want to do in Mali, Niger, and Burkina Faso.
0: Right. It is, you know, and that's why you always say it's so important for us to have these kind of, big picture, real politic discussions, because though we, you know, even to this point that we were talking about the Section 2 of the Voting Rights Act, these are building blocks to maintain control over a global movement. Look at reparations. Even though African Americans are involved in that, but as you say, Ghana and the Caribbean islands are saying, we are coming together. Who are they challenging? They're challenging that Western power. And what do they say they're going to do? Well, we're going to, you know, they put ships all over the place trying to starve out Cuba. Like, make it a crime. Cuba and Black Americans have had a relationship. Now they're saying, if you have a relationship, it's a criminal act. And even still going to starve out the people.
1: You know, before I take a break, Richard, let me read this to give some perspective and body to the conversation, because that article that was published report in the Washington Post said this is the eighth country that Trump has conducted military action in. After he said that he was going to have America get out of these wars and direct all the resources here to make America great again. You remember that stuff he was saying, right, Richard?
0: Right.
1: Now, let's go back. This is almost 2 years to the day. It's a published report that came out in July 26th of 2024. And it was fact-checking one of Biden's speeches that he made. The header says, fact-checking Biden's speech about U.S. conflicts. Let me read a couple paragraphs here. And it'll put body and context to what's happening now with this guy in here.
0: Mm-hmm.
1: It says, on Wednesday, July 24th, President Joe Biden delivered a speech in which he claimed he's the first president in this century to report to American people that the United States is not at war anywhere in the world. Anyone following current events knows that this is, as Biden likes to say, pure malarkey. The current president may not have initiated any new wars, but he ended only one of the many unnecessary conflicts he inherited and continues to support. To Biden's credit, now this is still the article, to Biden's credit, he completed the withdrawal from Afghanistan, in which he has not started a new war or committed troops to any new conflicts. The highest casualty wars right now, the war in Ukraine and the war in Gaza. Now, this is what you see what it says right here, Richard. Mm-hmm. It says, at this point, the two highest casualty wars Biden has not committed any troops to, which in July 2024 was the war in the Ukraine and the war in Gaza. It says, mm-hmm. however, that does not mean the U.S. is not involved in those conflicts.
0: Okay.
1: Using presidential drawdown authority, Biden has transferred billions of dollars worth of weapons to the Ukraine and has considered sending additional military advisors to the country. The Biden administration has proposed over 100 weapons transfers to Israel worth more than $41 billion and $15 billion in military aid additionally. Whether the public agrees or disagrees with the administration's actions, both conflicts has potential for escalation that could lead to direct U.S. military involvement. Keep in mind, I'm reading this article from 2 years ago.
0: Mm-hmm.
1: In the Middle East, U.S. forces remain in harm's way despite the region's declining strategic relevance to the United States. Today, troops are deployed in Syria. Military personnel remain in Iraq. These troops represent sitting ducks serving no strategic purpose for the U.S. Since October 2023, I'll drop down to here. Despite this, the Middle East is neither more stable or secure. Outside the Middle East, the United States under Biden has been involved in active combat throughout the African continent, with most of these missions taking place under Operation Juniper Shield, a counterterrorism mission. Today, the United States has approximately 10,219 troops deployed throughout Africa at approximately 20 bases throughout the continent, including Somalia, Mali, Kenya, Chad, Niger. Just as in the Middle East, the results of U.S. troops in Africa has been lackluster at best. Somalia remains a... I think I'm going too far here. Let me read this last paragraph. Biden's speech presents an incomplete picture of Washington's myriad military engagements abroad to the American public. The United States remains deeply involved in objectiveless and counterproductive conflicts around the globe, endangering U.S. troops and jeopardizing American security. And this came from a Phelps report, fact-checking Biden's speech, and almost a year to the date, July 26, 2024. So we see here that Biden was in, according to this, in Africa, conflicts all over the continent, providing weapons and troops all over the continent, providing weapons and military advisors in the Ukraine and in Gaza at the time. But you see that all of that has changed now. It's not only military advisors and weapons, it's troops. We'll take a brief break. And when we come back, we'll continue the conversation. You can get involved too by dialing 215. Hold your thought, Richard. I'm going to take a break. 215-490-9832. That's 215-490-9832. 32, time for an awakening.

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0: We are the watchmen on the wall. You are too. You watch with a political eye. We watch from a spiritual eye. But we're supposed to be the watchmen for the people that vote for us. The sad thing is the people vote, but they don't give you the money to run your campaigns. So here come big business.
1: How are you? How are you, Judge? How are you, Alderman? How are you, Congressman? How are you? How are you, Reverend? Well, what can I do for you today, Reverend?
0: You can't do nothing for me. See, that's what we got to be careful of. We got to be careful of who we bow down to. Well, see, when you get in your congregation and you talk this Jesus, this powerful Jesus that's sitting at the right hand of the Father with all power in his hand, then you go with your hat in your hand to the governor, to the mayor, to the president, begging for some crumbs. You have

They are between 38 and 50 million people in the United States of America who are poverty-stricken, making income less than the poverty level. And yet, this is the richest nation in the history of the world. Our national gross product this year will go beyond $800 billion. And yet, there are between 38 and 50 million people who are poverty-stricken. Now, there's something wrong. A lot of people are afraid to say it. But I don't mind saying it. You see, somebody said to me the other night, don't you think, Dr. King, you are going to have to start speaking more in terms of the administration's policy? Because since you started talking against the war in Vietnam, it's hurt the budget of your organization, and people who once respected you don't respect you anymore. And I had to look over and say, sir, I'm sorry, but you don't know me. I'm not a consensus leader. I don't determine what is right and wrong by looking at the budget of my organization. And I don't determine what is right and wrong by taking a Gallup poll of the majority opinion. And so because there's something wrong, our struggle must continue.

some of us see the United States as the righteous empire, imperialism, colonies and the colonized. Either you are on our side or you are on the side of evil. This is a war of good versus evil, and of course our side is the good side, our track record to the contrary notwithstanding. This is a war of right versus wrong, with our side being right, including our extermination of the Indians, our enslavement of the Africans, our training of assassins, our unqualified support for Zionism, our complete disregard of both the Palestinians and the United Nations resolution supporting the Palestinians, our suppression of third world peoples, and our disregard for the world's opinion about our racism and our refusal to discuss reparation for blacks and the victims of the West African chattel slave trade. No, our absolute arrogance and refusing to acknowledge any wrongdoing in the slave trade. We won't even say, I am sorry, and it's probably because we ain't sorry. Like I have said for years, if we repent, we just might have to repay. And we ain't about to repay. We can repay the Jews, we can repay the Japanese, but we ain't about to repay the Africans, because this is America. United we stand, and in God we trust. That's what you got on your money, but that ain't hardly what you got on your mind. What we trust in is the almighty dollar. Our money and our military. We are a righteous empire, imperialism, colonies and the colonized. And you're either on our side or you're on the wrong side.

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1: Welcome back to Time for an Awakening. It's 7:48 on this Sunday edition of Time for an Awakening. What did Jeremiah Wright say there, Richard? Colonies and the colonized. Imperialism. As we were just sharing before that break, Richard. Richard, let me, because I think this all goes together. Now, again, I want to thank Brother Maurice for sending me this clip that Jonathan Jackson just did in Congress. Now, compared to a lot of these other ones, he's new in Congress, compared to some of his contemporaries, Meese, Jeffries, Clyburn, others. This is what he said, and I think you got limited time, 5 minutes, to kind of present some things. This is what he said to the UN representative from the United States. The white guy took over for, what was her name, Linda Thomas Greenfield, who was under Biden. But if you remember when she was in there, she was a rubber stamp for Israel. Suppose she didn't see nothing wrong. She, when resolutions came up about genocide, she, I don't see it. See no evil, hear no evil, speak no evil.
2: Mm-hmm.
1: Now, this is what the exchange between

0: The United States was one of only three nations to vote against the United Nations General Assembly resolution declaring the transatlantic slave trade and racialized chattel enslavement of Africans the gravest crime against humanity. The resolution passed by the world 123-3 with 52 abstentions. For many Americans and for people of African ancestry and descent around the world, that vote raised serious questions about our nation's moral leadership. I would ask you, Mr. Waltz, why did the United States vote no, as did our few and so few allies with us?
1: I think there were two issues that we had with the resolution, and of course, the issue of slavery, both here in the United States and around the world, was abhorrent and should be condemned. But the issue with the language of that resolution was that it advocated for international reparations fund, something that the administration is not in favor of. And further, but despite our efforts, they could not put a real bracket around slavery.
0: Let me ask you a second question. Do you personally recognize the transatlantic slave trade as a crime against humanity? And if so, what specific language in the resolution would you prefer to have in the proposal for you to join?
1: I'll have to go. I can go back, and we're happy to come talk to you about the language that we proposed. I'll have to take that for the record.
0: And the United States, for the record, has paid reparations in the past.
1: We tried to put some brackets around what was slavery.
0: We paid reparations to those that had been enslavers, as well as those that have come over here from other countries.
1: Does it affect African nations that participated in the transatlantic slave trade? We could get a good definition.
0: Let me finish my question. Thank you so much, Ambassador. Many African leaders have raised questions.
2: Richard, before I continue it, let me, did you hear what this guy said?
3: He went to this International Reparations Fund instead of the question about the
2: Well, he said they didn't approve of the language. The United States never put forth no language in reference to. This was something that Ghana instituted, the African Union, and African countries, and the world got involved with it because the only ones who abstained was Israel, Argentina, United States, and their brothers over there in Europe. 52 other ones abstained.
3: Mm-hmm.
2: And then most of them was European countries.
3: Right.
2: They couldn't agree on the language.
3: You perceive that your children are trying to get something from you, and you're saying that as a parent, and I'm just trying to bring out this paternal relationship that the West, United States have, like you can't come to me and say, ask me, is what you did harmful, was harmful to me, and get a direct answer, yes or no. You have to say, as a parent, you have to say, well, you have to ask it to me a different way. Ask it nicely.
2: Wow. These folks, man, come on, man. I don't know when our people going to get enough. I got to go along with it. Well, it ain't like I got to go along. I agree totally with Brother Marcus and what he used to advocate on this program. You can't. And then he mentioned something about Egyptians. Did you hear him say something about, what about the Egyptians? I guess he's going to try to say that these ones just running around calling themselves Jews was held in bondage in Egypt. Is that what he's trying to say?
3: I didn't catch that.
2: Yeah, okay, these folks are something. I'm going to continue this here because he only had 5 minutes to present some things. I'm going to spin it back just a little and let it play out.
1: I think there were two issues that we had with the resolution, and of course, the issue of slavery, both here in the United States and around the world, was abhorrent and should be condemned. But the issue with the language of that resolution was that it advocated for international reparations fund, something that the administration is not in favor of. And further, our efforts, they could not put a real bracket around slavery.
0: Let me ask you a second question. Do you personally recognize the transatlantic slave trade as a crime against humanity? And if so, what specific language in the resolution would you prefer to have in the proposal?

0: for you to
1: I'll have to go. I can go back, and we're happy to come talk to you about the language that we propose. I'll have to take that for the record.
0: And the United States, for the record, has paid reparations in the past.
1: We tried to put some brackets around what was slavery.
0: We have paid reparations to those that had been enslavers, as well as those that have come over here from other countries.
1: Does it affect African nations that participated in the transatlantic slave trade? We couldn't get a good definition around
0: it. Let me finish my question. Thank you so much, Ambassador. Many African leaders have raised questions about the restrictions during the World Cup. It was a great time and a time that we should have been very joyous. It was the 48 nations that participated. But something came to light during that period is that there were 12 African nations that have total bans on travel to the United States. Also embarrassingly so, I would say, for the grandmother of Cape Verdean Goling, a country of 500,000 people, he couldn't get his grandmother in here. I don't know what threat she meant to the United States or to a person that works in the Democratic Republic of the Congo, but fans were denied the opportunity to be here. There are 14 other countries that have partial bans, such as Zambia, having to pay $5,000, $10,000, $15,000 for a visa. So effectively, that's 26 nations that are banned in the African continent from coming to the United States. Almost half of Africans are banned from entering the United States of America, roughly 700 million people. Do you agree with this policy, or would you like to see it changed?
1: The only restrictions that I dealt with from the UN context are around the Ebola issue, and which did affect DRC. I just spoke to the DRC foreign minister this week about those. In terms of the visa bond issue, if that's what you're referring to, I would have to refer you to DHS in terms of those restrictions. I thought the World Cup was a fantastic success. We spoke to the Algerians, to the Moroccans, to the DRC.
0: Has been excluded. This came to light during that period.
1: To others.
0: And as we look to our growth and future and relationships with African nations, that they can't come here. I've heard of major foundations and other people that cannot bring employees over here, and countries, companies that have investments in Africa that want to do job retreats cannot get their employees to come over here. So it's excluding us from a nation. Let me ask you, with Cuba, would you say we are at war with Cuba in your definition?
1: I would not say that we are.
0: And I only highlight that because we have a naval blockade around an island nation.
1: We do not have a naval blockade. That is Cuban propaganda.
0: So goods and fuel can get to the island nation?
1: That is propaganda.
0: Can fuel get to the United States?
1: We contributed over half $1 billion in goods.
0: Can fuel go to the Cuban people?
1: In goods from the United States to the Cuban regime.
0: Are we blocking fuel to get to the Cuban
1: country? A blockade would be a ring of Navy ships that are stopping anything from going in.
0: Are we now denying fuel to get to the Cuban people?
1: That is literally Cuban propaganda. There is no blockade on Cuba.
0: So Cubans can receive fuel from anywhere around the world?
1: There are humanitarian waivers that
0: the
1: administration has put in place.
0: So the answer is no. I would appreciate if you just simply were to answer the question. And last question regarding the Middle East.
1: Cuba is failing because of communism and the corruption of its regime.
0: Do you deal specifically with Secretary Rubio, or do you take advice from Mr. Jared Kushner and Mr. Witkoff? Who's your primary point of contact for Middle East negotiations?
1: I deal with all three on a regular basis.
0: Are they on the same par?
1: I'm not sure you're...
0: I mean, are they equal in stature? One person is in the administration. Two people are super volunteers. I just want to know for a point of structure.
1: Well, I think our Secretary of State has been Senate confirmed in accordance with our Constitution and Senate rules.
0: Okay. Thank you very much. I yield back.
2: Representative Jackson.
3: Richard.
4: Yeah.
3: That's Cuban propaganda that there's a blockade going on, that fuel and food can't get to that island.
4: Right. Well, if it's their aid, that's what makes it not propaganda. I mean, makes it not a blockade. And he said, and I thought there were ships around Cuba preventing any.
3: I'm being facetious when I say that this guy's saying there's no blockade.
4: That's what he said. There's no ship. He said there's no ships around the island preventing anything getting in.
3: Yeah. Okay. I mean, only reason I repeated it because that's utter foolishness and it's a total lie.
4: Right.
3: These folks, they just, I'm telling you, they are a strange creation. I'll put it that way. These folks are a strange creation.
4: And every time they open their mouth and they, 47 does his truth myth-making storytelling, and, you know, these guys come up with these new directives that, it only crystallizes amongst a certain intergenerational group of, and I'm just looking at black Americans, that the work that they're doing is justifiable. And the reason I wanted to bring that up, because a lot of times people act like, you know, what these guys are doing, that black folks ain't doing no work of resistance. That black folks is just going, black Americans particularly, are just going along what's happening. So what these guys are putting in place, like, they're so powerful. And my perception is they're doing these things, especially the way they're doing them now, is because they know that they're losing power. And they're trying to get in, stay in front.
3: Yes.
4: Of what's happening.
3: Yes, I fully agree. And control the narrative the best they can.
4: Right. And that's where, when we talk about what you, we were talking about earlier, they're taking down the panels, or, you know, what they're talking about, the African American Museum, you know, in D.C., or what happened in Florida in relationship to what books are being. And even if they're saying, well, you know, because they're, you know, they're push up these special interest groups books, or what they're projecting, the alphabet people, no disrespect, but they're taking away black books, black ideals, black history, stories of black resistance in America that helps define what they're taking away, those that literature and that narrative, you know, saying that that's not appropriate because it's not American. They are moving to say, this is what you, and he said it, this is what he said, well, we are, you know, we're working. They're working on the language that they're going to propose. So they already, this is what we want you to say. After 60 years of black folks saying, this is how we, you know, and really, we go, since we've been here, but if we use Carter Woodson as a benchmark, we use the 70s as far as black studies as a benchmark, this is how we wish to analyze and define our worldview. We've been successful. But people, you know, to where now they're saying your ideological view is a threat, and we're going to put it in the context that you're a part of the left, like they did with Du Bois and Paul Robeson and, you know, Eliza Robeson and others, you know, during the communist period of the 40s and 50s, that your view about colonialism, colonization is a threat. But you ain't come up with them ideals yourself. You came up with it because you're a communist. Like, black folks can't think.
3: Man. You know, before I go to the phones here, let me read this, because you see Joshua Jackson talked about that World Cup, and 28 African nations are banned from coming here out of the 54 countries. And believe me, the ones that are coming are cherry-picked. It's not like people get up, like the movie Coming to America, just jump up and say, oh, I'm going to the United States. It don't mm-hmm. happen like that. In fact, we read in this program here that you have several entities out of the United States that screen these people, take them through all kind of courses. You remember when we read that, Richard?
4: Right.
3: So when you see people here, and if you see some folks here that are activists, some of them slip through the cracks, just like Kwame Nkrumah and some of the other ones that came here in the past. But then when you see some of the other folks and hear some of the foolishness that be going back and forth on social media, then you kind of know exactly what's going on. But let me read this here based on what Joshua Jackson was going back and forth with that UN representative about a ban list. And he dealt with it in relation to this World Cup. This is a published report out of the BBC. It says Mali and Burkina Faso said that they will ban U.S. citizens from entering their country in response to similar moves by the Trump administration. The two West African states were recently placed under full entry restrictions under Donald Trump's expanded travel ban. In separate statements, they said that they would apply the same measures for U.S. nationals. Burkina Faso's foreign affairs minister said his government was acting on the principle of reciprocity, while Mali's foreign ministry called for mutual respect and sovereign equality. The latter said it regretted the U.S. moves, adding that such an important decision was made without any prior consultation. Mali and Burkina Faso's decision comes days after Niger's state news agency reported that Niger had imposed a similar travel ban on U.S. citizens, though no official statement has been issued by its foreign ministry to confirm this. These three nations formed their own regional bloc and have pivoted towards Russia after relations with other West African states and Western powers became strained. Earlier this month, the White House said a full entry restrictions would be imposed on people in three other countries, as well as South Sudan, Syria, and Palestine. Palestinian Authority passport holders. The administration also made a similar move on Sierra Leone, which was previously subject to partial restrictions, to the full, they put them on the full ban list. And partial restrictions on other countries, including Nigeria, Tanzania, and Zimbabwe. The White House said the restrictions will remain in place until affected countries show credible improvement in identity management, information sharing, and cooperation with the United States authorities. Wait a minute, Richard. I think this goes to what you just said a minute ago. I'm going to read that again for the listening audience. The White House said that the restrictions on these countries would remain in place until affected countries show credible improvement in identity management, information sharing, and cooperation with U.S. authorities. What the hell does that mean, Richard?
4: You got to tell me who they are, what they done, and, you know, for me to approve.
3: Oh, my boy, I'm telling you.
4: And the representative, Jack, he said the mother, the grandmother, what could she do? What are y'all afraid of her? Why y'all ain't let her in so she can see her grandchild play?
3: Wow. Let me go to some of these calls. Let's go to Phoenix. Phoenix.
5: Yes, indeed, brothers. Good afternoon. Good afternoon, Brother Elliot. Good afternoon, Brother Richard.
3: Yes, how you doing?
5: I'm doing all right, good brothers. You know, I came across this poem today by Marcus Garvey. It said, "The Negro slept 1,000 years while white men moved along. And so he shed his bitter tears while white men sing their song. Another day has just begun for white and black alike. The white man greets it with his gun. Will Negroes ever strike?" And then under the bottom, he has a caption of a elderly black man with a shotgun. And it says, it has a red, black, and green flag. And it said, "Cure racism, shoot back." You know, these people, let me ask you gentlemen a question. Do you think, looking at the history of this white man since he came out of the Caucasus Mountains, Do you think that he is genetically predisposed to violence? And the reason I ask the question, I asked someone this question, a black psychologist, and he told me, oh, well, he thinks that they are taught. So if they are taught, who is teaching them? Could it be their mother? Because that's the first teacher. Could you shed some light on that today? What you think? Well, gentlemen, do you think that he is genetically predisposed to violence? Well, looking at his history from he came out of the Caucasus Mountains, what do you think? Tell me. I need your opinion.
4: Well, check him out. You know, well, I don't know if you, Elliot, you want to go with that?
3: Listen, I think that what you're saying, Brother Marcus, holds a lot of legitimacy. And before I kind of answer, let me show you how to shift the narrative now. You know, if you listen to popular media, they shift the narrative saying that you are the ones that are violent.
5: Exactly.
3: That this stuff is inherited. And some blacks fall into that and believe that narrative. Oh, well, this cult, and it related to culture, that somehow this violence in these cities and all is inherent to black people. They have shifted that narrative, saying that you're exactly. the one that are violent.
5: Exactly, and that's what they do.
3: When history shows the exact opposite.
5: Exactly.
3: History shows, even long before Europeans came to this country, before they ventured on the continent of Africa, before they went into the Orient and other places, that they were violent. They were violent in Europe. They were violent on one another.
5: Exactly.
3: In fact, if you look at the television and see some of the stories that is popular to, you know, some of these medieval stories, these people were barbaric.
5: Exactly. And that is not racism. That's their history.
3: That's a fact. Exactly. I thank you for saying that. That's not a racist statement. That's a fact.
5: But that's what they're going to come and say. They're going to say, you are being a racist when you say that. You know, I am following this case with that young man down in Mississippi that happened on that island. And I listen to these people. You know, I listen to white people. I keep my ear listening to them. And it's the same thing. They spin the narrative. I said, no, you know, no, he did it to himself. He drowned. You know what I'm saying? These people, Brother Oshie said it best. He said they suffer from cognitive dissonance. No matter what you say to them, it's going to make a difference. They are blind to it. They are blind to their you know, the evil that they have. It's like these people, they naturally thrive off of evil. And, you know, and that's probably why nature is taking them out, you know, because nature have a way to correct itself, you know, because these people have a negative birth rate. They are dying faster than they're being born. It just ain't happening fast enough. But nature is taking, there is something wrong with them because they are not pro-life. They are anti-life. Even the planet here we live on, they are bent on destroying nature. Look, you see how hot the planet is? You feel how hot we are? My family in Jamaica said, I never seen it so hot in my life. Some mother told me. She said, I have never felt this type of heat, and she's 87 years old. See, these people are destroying this planet with all them weapons, all them, you know, all that affect the planet, you know. All them bombs that's going off. All that heat is trapped because we live in a very thin sphere, you know, in this planet. It's a very delicate balance. So these people, some, they are sick. they are a scourge on this planet. I'm telling you. they are a scourge. The entire history coming out of the cave. And as you said, they war amongst themselves. Anybody they come in contact with, everybody, is just violence, you know? Look, if the world don't stop them, we won't have no world, I'm telling you. We'll be like the dinosaurs. They say, oh, you know, humans used to live here once. They ain't here no more. Something else is here done took over. Now, these people are sick, really sick. But, you know, I love this program because this program gives me some solace. It gives me some hope and it gives me some sanity in this nut house called America. Anyway, my brother, you keep on keeping on. Thank you very much for your work.
4: And I wanted to just make two titles in reference to the question that you raised, Brother Marcus. I think, you know, to that question, people should look at the book, The Iceman Inheritance.
5: Yes.
4: You know.
5: Yes.
4: And I think that, you know, and it's this more recent scholar who did the history of white people, Neil Irvin Painter. I think she gives that, she shows in her narrative, or at least what I remember, to the point that you and you know, y'all were bringing up, you know, in the sense of whether it's nature or nurture, you know, and we have, you know, for me, it's a combination of both, you know, but I think that those are, so we won't be blindsided, because as long as we try to figure out, is these folks real, we're not dealing with our own, we get caught up in their conflict. They say they got 10% or whatever that percent of Neanderthal, but at the same time say we don't have none. They say that. So we need to stay centered in our own humanity, in our own definition of the world, in our own, so that what Mr. Garvey was saying, the mission that we have to do, we are not confused when we see them with the gun, because we know what they're going to do with it. Now, the question is what we need to do in order to protect ourselves for those who have it, because we know what they're going to do with it. But those two books, I think, is Iceman Inheritance and The History of White People are will reinforce what y'all were saying to me.
5: All right, Brother Richard. Thank you so much. Thank you, brother. You keep on keeping on. Thank you.
3: Thank you for your contribution.
5: Oh, no problem, brothers. I'm always listening.
3: Let's go to New Mexico. New Mexico. Uh-oh, maybe he's not there. Let's put him back on hold. Let's go to Philadelphia. Philadelphia.
6: Good evening, Brother Elliot. Good evening, Brother Victor. How y'all doing tonight?
3: Good, good.
4: Right now.
6: Praise be to Allah. You know, Brother Elliot, Brother Marcus was good to follow Brother Marcus because he echoed many of my sentiments. You know, that you mentioned, you know, Brother Richard mentioned earlier about Sebastian Gorka, that clown that's in the Trump administration, I believe. Or the Pentagon. We know it's amazing how these white boys, he cares so much better on Fox News to become a stooge of the Trump administration. He's just like Pete Heslip. He was a Fox News contributor. And now so he's in the Pentagon talking about attacking Mali or whatever. I mean, it's not funny. I mean, it's almost laughable. It wasn't so still to be laughing with these crackers that pop out of nowhere. They go from being a contributor. Now he's in foreign policy now, you know what I mean? But Trump talking about some black people in DEI. If ever case was DEI or white affirmative action, it's Pete Heslef and this clown Sebastian Gorka. These devils, boy, they something else, man. And another book Richard added to, Richard mentioned the two books now. When I was down Brother Stanley Place earlier this year, and it's a book by a Muslim brother. I forgot the brother's name. The book might be out of print. You can probably still get it, but it's kind of hard. Where the brothers then think the title of the book and stuff. And Brother Stan could probably give me the correct title, but it's something to the effect of, is there scientific proof that the white man is indeed the devil? And it's just not just a title for show. detail. The brother goes in deep detail on proving how sick these Europeans, like Richard said, like Brother Marcus said, how sick they are. He goes in detail about all the horrific acts and stuff. And it's a deep book and stuff. I've read excerpts of it online. But then, like I said, the book is kind of hard to get because it was wrote back in 19. God, I think the brother wrote the book back in either the late 60s or early 70s and stuff. But man, it's a really deep book. It really is and stuff. I'm going to get the exact title from Stan when I talk to him again. But, you know, and to Brother Rich's point about this white man when it comes to propaganda, because remember Brother Elliot and Brother Richard, black people's favorite House Speaker, Nancy Pelosi. See, it's a pattern with these whites, whether you're Democrat or Republican. This is where we lose the battle at. Because we always, the Negroes want to focus on the racist white Republicans, but Nancy Pelosi, remember Elliot, during the height of the attack on our Palestinian brothers and sisters, when the black preachers went to Joe Biden for immediate ceasefire and to tell Israel to stop all hostilities, remember Nancy Pelosi got up there and said, oh, these black ministers, that's part of Russian propaganda. You remember that, right, Elliot?
3: Yeah, she accused them of being Russian bots.
6: Exactly. Like, black people had no humanity. Like, we don't see slaughter of Palestinian women and children and men, so we want to enter these hostilities. And she said they were the puppets of Russia. This is what she called these intelligent black ministers. And not one word from the Roland Martins and all the Al Sharpton, he a minister himself, he didn't say nothing. I mean, this white woman, now there had been a white racist like that skank down in South Carolina, Nancy Mace, who's a cold-blooded bigot. And by the way, Nancy Mace, she's going to introduce legislation to dissolve the Black Caucus because she said they're racist and tenure with the name Black Caucus is racist. But be that as it may, if Nancy had said that from South Carolina, Nancy Mace, all the Negroes would have been all, oh, she's a racist because Nancy Pelosi had to be a white Democrat, they let her get away with that stuff. And that's always the problem we're dealing with. As long as these white racist Republicans say derogatory things and legislation, they Negroes, you can't shut them up. But as soon as these white Democrats, male or female, say stuff that's hurtful towards our people, the Negroes got nothing to say. And they say it because they're so disingenuous. And they don't think black people see through this. They so damn disingenuous, man. It just boggles the mind. But again, you see that pattern when Pelosi inserted black ministers. And to Brother Richard's point, go back to Paul. There's nothing new with these people. When Paul Robeson was out there fighting hard for our people back in the 50s, he was labeled a communist. And first thing, you know, Joe McCartney, all these white people said back then about Brother Paul Robeson, oh, he's a stooge of Russia. Never mind the fact that the man encountered racism on a daily basis, the insults, the indignity. Remember, he said out of his own mouth, he said the first time he felt like a man was over in Russia. He said the first time he felt like a human being, but because he espoused the hatred and disdain and utter contempt for black people, he was a stooge of Russia. He didn't have no common sense and feelings as a human being. And this playbook never stops with these white Europeans, Ellen Richard. It never stops with them. Black people can't think of us. So Brother Ture and all these brothers in Burkina Faso and Niger and Mali, they can't throw the Europeans out, them bastards out of there, because they tired of white colonialism. They just a stooge of Russia. And again, you don't see none of these black Democrats saying anything. I mean, it's just amazing. These politicians, man, they are a disgrace, man. And even look at the language, how these niggas, even when they take a so-called principled stance. I give John Richard a good example. I'll try to say this real, you know, a couple more things. I need to pick on the call. So I'll be on for a couple minutes. I want to monopolize the whole show. In the language, you know, they just came with this bogus War Powers Act, this really number symbolism, because it really can't stop Trump from continuing war. Now, Gregory Meeks got up there and said, this is coming from Meeks, this clown up in New York. Meeks said, well, while we disagree with the Iranian regime, just like we disagree with the Cuban regime, we don't think war is the answer. You know, we don't agree with their government and stuff. I'm saying, who the hell cares whether you agree with their government? They have a right to run their government in Iran and Cuba the way they want to. But then at the same time, he's trying to act like he's humane. But we against starving Cuban people out. We're against the continually bombardment of Iran and all that kind of stuff. I mean, these people, like you said, they so despicable and they're so disingenuous, because like you said, I'm glad you and Richard picked up on that at the beginning of the show. This is nothing but show and tell. You know what I'm saying, Brother Elliot? what do you call that thing, the banana and the tailpipe. So these niggas got together and stuff. So all of a sudden, Glenn Ivey, he's against giving money to Israel. When Will Richard said, I almost fell out my bed, L.A. You probably would have thought I was drinking some beer and I was drunk, and I don't even drink. I mean, so you got to be kidding me, man. You got to be kidding. So all of a sudden, good old Glenn Ivey, well, he had to pick me. Did he ever pick me overnight?
3: Yeah, well, I was surprised when I seen his vote. And Nancy Pelosi, she's against giving money to Israel.
6: I mean, come on, man. I mean, if our people can't see this, like Richard said, they're political entrepreneurs, man. These people are just, they beyond the plan. They think it's sad people. But see, sadly, Brother Elliot and Brother Richard, in the time for the wicked and listen to this, some other people get fooled by that. You might have the terrestrial show that comes on terrestrial black radio tomorrow morning. Others, they'd be on there praising these people, saying, look, man, look at Glenn Ivey. Look at Nancy Pelosi. They voted against giving stuff to Asia because they don't see the beyond the games that's being played, man. These people are jokes. Now, you had others that have a consistent vote against Israel, so I have no problem with them. I think Daddy Davis, you mentioned, he has consistently voted against Israel. So you see one that's been consistent, but these other ones that just jumped the board, they already something, they got a moral, a so-called moral awakening. Are you kidding me? I mean, come on, man. And then, of course, the old guard, the Jeffries, the mix of the world, the Richard Torres, well, we know see how they voted. I mean, these people, man, they are a disgrace, man. And again, our people, you see, you have strong black media and stuff that call these people out. But even without that, more and more about people waking up, they starting to see through the BS and the games that these people playing, man. And they're getting tired. And that's why if that clown becomes Speaker of the House in November, it's not going to, you know, really mean anything to us because people see him just with his mother, a high take stooge for Israel. So it's not going to really mean anything for our people. They see that. All he's going to do is enrich himself and just get more money in his pocket from AIPAC and more money and a bump in pay for being a Speaker of the House. He's no different than this clown in Philadelphia, Kenyatta Johnson, who's getting top pay because he's the head of the city council, the city council president. I mean, people see these people for what they are, political entrepreneurs and political hacks and prostitutes. They're prostituting off the pain and suffering of black people and oppressed people around the world. They see these niggas for who they are now. So, I mean, that stuff is not fooling nobody, man. But I'm glad you put out that vote and who voted, how this one voted, how that one voted, because you see clearly the schemes and the machinations that's at play right now. And lastly, Brother Elliot, again, LeBron James coming to Philadelphia from a basketball standpoint, I'm ecstatic because I'm a sports fan. But from a human standpoint, LeBron is going to have to be held accountable. And this was actually discussed on Terrestrial Radio today. The people caught up and was talking about that. Because people are waking up. He's going to have to deal with this Israeli thing. It's not going away. As a matter of fact, I talked to a Muslim brother called me today from the Nation, and he told me, and he had talked to some Palestinian people, and they say we'll be protesting down at the arena, this Xfinity, but they put six tread down there for the LeBron support of Israel. So LeBron, he's going to come here, and everybody going to be waving pom-poms. He said, for a word of work, I'm telling you right now, and my brother Joe telling you this on tonight, July 26th, and stuff. That LeBron going to be up for a rude awakening down at the Xfinity Center. Because it's going to be people out there, and not just Palestinian people, it's going to be people of all races and stuff, and of all goodwill, protesting his support for Israel. So LeBron going to have to come clean with that, bro. It's not going away, LeBron. It's not going away, bro. You're a great basketball player and all that stuff, man, no question. But brother, your support for Israel, you're going to have to give account for that, because it's not going away. Stuff with that. I mean, I can't make it no more plain. Malcolm say, make it plain. I'm making it plain for you, brother. You will get a rude awakening here in Philadelphia. You just don't know.
3: Yeah, well,
6: so you got a chance to come clean now, because if not, you got to deal with it sooner or later. So it's not going away. But anyway, Elliot, in closing, you see clearly how sick these people are. Like you said, I close with this last remark, Alex. I know Brother Jay and others want to get on. Just show you how sick these white folks are with their mentality, like you said, beyond the pale. If you remember back in 84 when Reverend Jackson got into the trouble with the Jews with the highway time remark, and of course they went to Syria and they got that Navy sailor free. Just show you how sick these white folks are. Ronald Reagan, this devil, got up there and said, and stuff when it was bombing Syria. Because like I said, Syria, the Syrian president at the time, Hafez al-Assad, he was within his rights to kill that black seller. But because of Minister Farrakhan and Reverend Jackson, too, he's an ignorant brother, didn't know no real better, so that's why he, on humanitarian grounds, they released him to the minister and Reverend Jackson and brought him back safe to America. But to show how sick white folks are, Ronald Reagan said, well, we bombed Syria. You heard this all the time from these whites. We bombed Syria because we believe in peace through strength. So killing and bombing people, that's supposed to be your peace through strength. I mean, you never nothing so sick and diabolical in your life that you're going to bomb people, kill people's family members, and you call that peace through strength. But it's like you said, Brother Elliott, that's a European concept. It's no hatred thing. It's just the way these people think that they're devilish nature. And that's the key word, devilish nature, these white folks, man. They got a very sick devils, they love murder and mayhem and bloodshed. And there's no getting them. You can spice it up, cook it up any way you want to. At the end of the day, like the brother said, if they walk like a duck and talk like a duck, then damn it, it's a duck. And that's the way, that's the bottom line. And I close with that, okay, Brother Ellen? And put me on mute, and I'll listen for the rest of the show.
3: Let me say something in reference to two things that you said. The thing about peace, see, you know, mm-hmm. You can talk anything you want, but you don't. Mm-hmm. These people talk about a peace and a set up a board of peace, and we want to have peace negotiations. They don't know how to achieve peace. They've never had it. They don't know what
6: That's
3: that
6: right. is. Right.
3: It's clear
6: That's
3: from
6: right.
3: their own history that they don't mm-hmm. know what peace is. To them, peace is. I dictate the parameters and you do what I say. That's not peace.
6: Exactly.
3: Because eventually people are going to get tired of that. You see that all around the world now. I don't care how small the mm-hmm. country is. They're tired of that. They'll fight back even if they got rocks or slingshot or stones. They're going to fight back.
6: Exactly. Exactly. And as I shared with you this morning, Brother Elliott, Israel has been showing their ass the last couple of days over there. Not that they ever stopped, but they've been really showing their ass over there the last couple of days, just going into Palestinian territory, running livestock, turning set people's cars on fire, burning up their crops, their fruits, their vegetables. They're killing their lambs, their cows, everything. I mean, just stay out there beyond the pale, man, and stuff. I mean, and yet you got people like Hakeem Jeffries and Meeks still supporting these people, man. You got this clown Jeffries saying he's voting against this. I mean, are you kidding me? I mean, again, in closing, this is why you have to have strong black media to call these niggas out on this. Stop all this pom-pom waving and call these people out. How we as an oppressed people that have been victimized by white racist people, just like the Palestinians are, and you said they got black representatives muddying the nature and muddying the lineage of black people by supporting this racist regime in Israel. You got to be kidding me, man. I mean, we come from a people that's always been supporting oppressed people around the struggle of oppressed people, downtrodden people around the world. You got your black representatives openly supporting this racist, thuggish regime that, by the way, in case Hakeem Jeffries don't know the history, they're the same regime that gave South Africa weapons to murder our people in Johannesburg, to murder our people in Sharpsville, Soweto, to gun down innocent black men and women out there protest against their mistreatment. It's the same Israel government that made sure they helped keep Nelson Mandela in jail for 20-something years on Robben's Island. The same Israel that these Negroes supporting. See, these things need to be pointed out by the black media. Stop that goddamn palm waving for Hakeem Jeffries and Meeks. Call them Negroes out for the support of Israel, man. People need to know what these Negroes is doing and what entity they support when they support a racist, thuggish regime like Israel. Our people need to know that straight up, man, so there'd be no confusion. And I close with that note, okay, Elliot?
3: Thanks for your contribution.
6: You're welcome.
3: We're coming down the home stretch. We're going to take another brief break, and when we come back, we're going straight to New York City. So just stay on the line there. We're going to take, I guess this will be the final break. And you can get involved, too, while we're still here at 215-490-9832. That's 215-490-9832. Time for an awakening. We'll be right back.

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4: A new era, a new phase of the struggle, where we have moved from a struggle for decency, which characterized our struggle for 10 or 12 years, to a struggle for genuine equality. And this is where we are getting the resistance, because there was never any intention to go this far. People were reacting to Bull Connor and to Jim Clark rather than acting in good faith for the realization of genuine equality.
5: Do you think white people in this country, and I'm talking about non-segregationists, people devoid or thinking they're devoid of racism, do you have any idea of what they want the Negro to be in America?
4: I think the vast majority of white Americans will go but so far. It's a kind of installment plan for equality. And they are always looking for an excuse to go but so far.
6: And know that this problem needs to be solved, and we can't keep relegating it to generation after generation because a few of us got a little money, a few of us got positions, a few of us have wealth, while the masses of our people are going steadily down. No one man can rise above the condition of his people. See, brother said responsibility. Is it that we should let them take responsibility to do for us, or should we pool the knowledge that's at the table, the power that's in our community, the wealth that's in our community, to change the harsh reality of black life in America? We have to do the job of fulfilling the black agenda.
7: Whites are expert game players in their contests to maintain absolute power. One of their time-honored gimmicks is to point to individual blacks who've achieved recognition. But look at Ralph Bunche. Think about Lena Horne or Marian Anderson. Look at Jackie Robinson. They made it as one of those who has made it. I would like to be thought of as an inspiration to our young, but I don't want them lied to. Name them for me. The examples of blacks who made it. For virtually everyone you name, I can give you a sordid piece of factual information on how they have been mistreated, humiliated. Not being able to fight back is a form of severe punishment.
4: I come here tonight and plead with you. Believe in yourself and believe that you're somebody. As I said to the group last night, nobody else can do this for us. No document can do this for us. No Lincolnian Emancipation Proclamation can do this for us. No Kennisonian or Johnsonian Civil Rights Bill can do this for us. If the Negro is to be free, he must move down into the inner resources of his own soul and sign with the pen and ink of self-assertive manhood his own Emancipation Proclamation.

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2: Welcome back to Time for an Awakening. It's 8:41 on this Sunday edition of Time for an Awakening. We still got some time left in the program. You can reach the program by dialing 215-490-9832. That's 215-490-9832. Let's go to New York City. New York.
3: Yeah, what's happening, Elliot and Richie?
2: Yes,
3: you know, we have a real serious tragic situation here with this Negro when it comes down to so-called politics and the type of sellout buck-dancing coons that supposedly represent the interests of black people, where it is they love these damn Jews more than they love their African self. And at some point in time, these Negroes are really going to have to be called out. The Jeffries, the Claibons, and all of the others who are into backing and supporting AIPAC and the dirty, devilish deeds that they do. And at some point in time, you know, it's sad to see Jeffries act and behave the way that he do. I remember him as a young kid running around, coming to lectures on Convent Avenue at First World with his daddy, his brother, to hear his uncle and other elders speak. The Negro knows better. Believe me when I tell you, the Negro knows better. But for him to become the consumed ass kisser of Israel just goes to show you how sick this Negro is. And the sad thing is, to be honest with you, most of these radio hosts and all of these other so-called Negroes who support that piece of shit, they need to be called out, because the realization is, and I guess Maurice could probably speak on it a little better than I could, because I think Maurice lives in this community or has lived in this community. And the time since he's been elected, his community hasn't improved, as far as I'm concerned, on the level that that Negro is supposed to have his community if being so-called powerful as a Democrat. You know, and the sad thing is, you got people out here who telling you to support that piece of shit, and he ain't supporting black people at all, honestly. You know what I mean? Because I don't see how the lives of black people are going to get any better if he's the head of Congress. And when you ask these Negroes, commentators, and ass-kissers, and apologists to tell you that, they can't never give you a straightforward answer. How is my life, your life, and other black people who are struggling, lives going to be better if he takes over as the head of Congress? You think our lives are going to get any better if that piece of shit is dead?
2: I mean, it's
3: just at the point where we have to really, really start to ask some serious questions, because from my observation, it's just my observation, all of these Negroes who support Israel and their genocidal practices and that, they become individually rich, but their community never gets better. their community never grows. I mean, just take a perfect example of Maxine Waters. The black population in California is down, honestly, since she's been in office. I honestly don't understand how she gets reelected, tell you the truth. Because her community is not dominated black. Her community now is dominated Latino, and I think some of the areas are maybe being a little gentrified, but that don't mean that it's being gentrified with white folks. So whereby, you know, she's 80-some years old, her ass need to go sit down and prepare to meet her God, but she's still out here talking, you know, that bullshit. And nobody's saying anything because they think they got somebody in a situation that's doing something for them. But when you put it into its context, ain't nobody doing nothing for nobody but making their pockets fat. How in the last 10 years can you say that the lives of black people are getting any better? Let's even take it to another level. How are the lives of the American people getting any better? And the thing that's real, real crazy is the real damage that's facing Americans in this country ain't going to hit the fan till next year. But nobody's addressing that and nobody's dealing with that. Do you think if Jeffries become the head of Congress, anything is going to change in regards to AIPAC and Israel and things of that nature? The beauty of all of it is when you put it into context that we should look at Iran and put the Black Power sign up and give them support because they are showing a level of military power that this narcissistic sick bastard that's in the hunky house is trying to make the American people believe that they don't have that capability. He's telling you that their military is basically kaput. But here it is, from what I'm noticing is they just droning and droning and droning and bombing and bombing and bombing away. And now, what nobody's really talking about, which affects all of us, is because of America's inability to win this war or even honestly fight the war in a strategic fashion, now from what they're saying, military weaponry is basically declining to the point to whereas we're running out of, or they running out of, you know, whatever you want to call it, of military material. So now here it is, they bombed for 11, 12 days straight, and now they gotta slow up and stop bombing because they got to preserve some of their weaponry. So what do that right there tell you, man? It tells you that this war ain't what it's cracked up to be, but here it is. They're going to now go to Congress and the Senate and ask for billions of dollars. If this ain't some of the sickest shit in the world, I don't know what it is, to be honest with you, because the reality is there's no

0: see in this situation, because if you notice, if you supposed to be Billy Badass, wouldn't you think they would have the troops going on the ground and get it on and popping and let's see what it's really, really about? But from what they've shown is, this is the craziness of it all. They got hundreds of thousands of Iranians on guard on the beach with AK-47 and other weaponry ready for the Americans to come on the beach. Straits are for moose. If America was so bad and such a Billy Badass, why haven't they been able to open up the Straits of Hormuz? If you so bad and you so tough and you so this and that, why you ain't open up the Straits of Hormuz? Why you ain't go on the ground and open it up and show your military might and all of that? Because number one is they know they gonna be slaughtered. Number two, if they do become a slaughter victim, the American people ain't gonna like it at all. And then on top of that, the world is gonna see them for what they really are. Weakness. Here it is. You got the head of the Department of Defense or whatever the hell you want to call this nonsense, who's basically a reservist idiot. He don't know what the hell he doing. He talking about testosterone. I mean, come on, man. I mean, this is just, it goes to show you the sickness of whiteness and the so-called privilege of these devils that are allowed to dupe the public and get away with it and just go on as business as usual. And the Negro just goes along with this.
1: Look,
0: how could any sane-thinking black man support Jeffries and the rest of these clowns? What are they doing? What are they doing for our community? They can't even promote blackness. They can't behave and act like the only politician that I honestly respect, Charles Barron. They can't behave like him, and you see what they've done to him. Name me a politician that honestly stays on the necks of these white folks and is not afraid. You just have basically a lot of those that voted against giving that money to Israel. They basically scared Negroes too, because they only gonna go but so far, because they know what the game is. They're trying to preserve their so-called little position. So if they got to vote no against Israel, they'll vote no against Israel because they know there ain't nothing really going to happen to them. They try and curry favors with the ignorant Negroes to keep them in office. But then you got the evil, the wickedness of the Jeffries and that monkey man, twisted sister, Richie Torres. You know what I mean? Clowns like him that don't have no respect for black people, because they know, unfortunately, that with the backing of AIPAC, they could basically get re-elected in a district, and they basically sell us out every chance they get. So lastly, I'll say this. What do we do? What do we do? When are we going to become mature black people and do what we had to do? And you know what's so sick and psychotic about these Negroes? I know you didn't talk about it tonight, but I know you know about it. You see that what's going on at Howard University? Do you see Richard and Elliot what's going on there? And these are supposed to be the muckety mucksters, the Negro peens, the cream of the crop. Do you see what they're doing? crazy, bro. But listen, as always, man, a good

0: show. As we move forward, hopefully we will figure it out. But we have to do something about the Jeffries. Because imagine that Negro becoming the head of Congress and all that is going on. And all they're going to do is try to impeach the idiot. But they'll go through all of that. But the thing that gets me in regards to that is they're not going to get the conviction. They're not going to go full trot and punish his kids because his kids are guilty of something. And his other cronies. And it's just basically going to be business as usual with the same talking points and the same hand movements that Jeffries give us. I mean, you know, it's really sad, man, to watch him run around, see him as a young man, know what he's been exposed to, and for him to grow up and turn out to be the piece of shit that he is. Thank you, my brothers. Please put me on hold.
1: Thanks for your contribution.
0: Thank you.
1: Let's go back up to New York City. New York.
2: Grace, peace, and truth be your brothers. This is Brother Maurice.
1: And Maurice Carver.
2: Greetings to, you know, it's always good to listen. You know, I don't always call in, and I like to listen. Obviously, there's a lot of articulate and intelligent brothers like Brother Marcus and Brother Joe and Brother Jay speaking to these particular issues. And to answer Brother Jay, Jay talked about first world. First world, he's talking about Brother Bill and Sister Keffa, but he used to have a lot of black intellectuals come and lecture and teach us about our history and about who we are. And, you know, a lot of the people that came from Like It Is and Gil Noble show, they used to always have a home at First World. So that was black consciousness right there. In terms of answering what Brother Jay was talking about, we talked about it before where they gentrified or they redistrict Hakeem Jeffries' district. So now it's 40-some% black and about 27% white, 16% Hispanic, 8% somewhere around Asian. So even if every black person voted against him, he still would be able to get elected as they change his district around. And that's what they're doing with a lot of these blacks that are in office. Remember, the Congressional Black Caucus said only 11 of them have a majority black district. And you're right. Richie Torres' district is the highest of any country. It's like 97% black and or people that identify themselves as people of color. Now, when we talk about this situation in terms of Hakeem Jeffries running for office or Yvette Clark was in charge of the Congressional Black Caucus or somebody like Richie Torres, all their seats were up this year. I find it very interesting that the Democratic, the Socialists, they didn't run anybody against any of those people I just mentioned. So you're talking about these individuals and stuff as if you have an issue or problem with them, but you didn't run anybody against Torres, you didn't run anybody against Yvette Clark, you didn't run anybody against Jeffries. Why is that? So you have to ask yourself a question: is that there's some type of relationship between these different groups within the Democratic Party? Because you would think if you had so many problems with all the things that he's doing, that you would have ran somebody against these individuals that represent quote unquote old guard power. Now, you have somebody like Ocasio and you got Buttigieg that they got a poll out from New Hampshire talking about they're leading in this quote unquote presidential poll of 618 people that they took up there. She came up with 22% I think Buttigieg was 21%. Now, Ocasio won't even mention anything about black. And she said, definitely already told you, and you've already talked about it on the show, about her being anti-reparations.
1: Mm-hmm.
2: But I do want to say this. You know, sometimes I think differently than a lot of people do. Because when I read something, I try to educate myself about what people are saying. I had sent you a notification that there's going to be a panel discussion that's going to be coming up dealing with the state of Black America. Is the American dream dead? And so when we talk about those ideas, is the American dream dead? Where does that notion of the American dream come from? Most people think it's a Horatio Alger theory, you know, work hard, do all the right things. But it really came from this historian, this guy named James Truslow Adams. He wrote this book called The Epic of America. He wrote that book in 1931. And if everybody remembers what was going on in 1931, well, remember the Depression, the Great Depression was from 29 to 39. So this country was in upheaval. So this whole philosophy, this idea that America and this idealistic idea that everybody can have their own white picket fence and a tree with your own, you know, apples and fruit, all of this stuff is coming from this particular narrative. But the question that I have pertaining to this is that how do we have a panel in 2026 talking about this idea of the American dream when it really was never referring to us? I just want to read a little bit. I'm sorry I got called in late. And I know Rich is looking at the clock saying, this damn Maurice is keeping me. But I'm trying to, but it's your fault, Richard, because I'm trying to make a analysis of this. I'm trying to use critical thinking skills. So he said, the American dream is that dream of a land in which life should be better, richer, and fuller for everyone, with opportunity for each according to the ability or achievement. It is a difficult dream for the European upper classes to interpret adequately, and too many of us ourselves have grown weary and mistrustful of it. So he's talking about these people coming from Europe, because you wasn't in Europe. These people are escaping the European class, and they're promising these other people a better life in America. Even when you look at any critical analysis of his book, The Epic of America is the book. It talks about how it delineated any race or any person of color or any other nationality, you know, coming from certain aspects of America. So coming from certain aspects of the world. So when you're dealing with this panel that's being held by this prestigious organization, black organization is going to be coming up, is the American, the state of black America, is the American dream dead? The answer to the question is we were never part of the American dream from the beginning. And why are we even wasting our time focusing on a statement like that when it was we were never really involved in the conversation? And that's why I have a problem with all of this stuff. Now, one of the things, yeah, we're going to get you off, Richard. I know we're going to get you off now. But I would be disingenuous if I didn't bring up Venezuela. You know that they got about 900 troops on the ground in Venezuela. It's going to be up to 2,000 and stuff. They've already taken over certain strategic places within the country. They already taken over the airport. Matter of fact, human rights groups are already complaining. Why all of a sudden did they drop troops and the Marines in certain areas? And why are they doing that? Well, we understand why they're doing that, because there's a takeover of that particular country.
1: Mm-hmm.
2: And Venezuela is, you know, I don't know what the deal is, but whoever's running the country is allowing them to gain certain infrastructure and critical infrastructure and control of it within the country. I think that's a sad thing to be looking at, especially since, you know, Venezuela was one of the biggest suppliers of oil to Cuba. Hmm. You know, and even within the narrative, you know, they know that when Trump issued his January 29th, 2026 executive order talking about, you know, enforcing, you know, the rules and regulations, a new rules and regulations about oil and stuff going to Cuba, he knew that it is a blockade. And even the United Nations understands that. But, you know, nobody is willing to stand up and do anything about it. So, again, I'm finding myself to be frustrated within the conversation as we're dealing with Negroes. And what brother Jay was talking about is that Howard University is disenrolled a whole bunch of black students or whatever, because there's some type of issue with financial aid, and then aid didn't come through, so they don't have the money to pay, and that's what's happening. But you know what I would say to that, and I know these people might not like this, but that might be the best thing that might have happened to some of these young people. Because these universities are turning into indoctrination places where we have all different types of groups and organizations online trying to teach you to drop any type of Afrocentric point of view and become American and become Americanized. And I think that that's a problem. So I'm gonna leave that. I'm gonna leave it there. So Richard will still like me.
1: Hey, listen, before you go, you said that because I, you know, when Jay mentioned that, I didn't know that got by me. You said that they're dropping a lot of the students because they don't have the financial aid to continue?
2: There's about 400 to 500 students that have lost, that have been disenrolled from Howard University because of an issue with their tuition not being paid. And this was a problem that was going on from before, where monies was being delayed and getting to these universities. The people had thought that their financial aid packages that came through, but then all of a sudden now they haven't come through. So there's a lot of, you know, interesting things that are going on. And I'm sure that it's just not at Howard University. I'm sure there's other universities. If you go back and you look and you research, this has happened before.
1: Oh, well, listen.
2: So parents had already been, parents have been complaining about this before, but it wasn't with the numbers. And you're talking about, what I'm more interested in is that what happened to the money that was promised? You already talked about it on your, you and Brother Richard have talked about how the government was going to be cutting all of this aid to these universities and stuff. How does that play into this particular conversation with, you know, between 400 and 500 students not being disenrolled from a university?
1: Well,
2: that's a conversation.
1: Go ahead.
2: Go ahead, my brother. I'm sorry.
1: No, go ahead.
2: Go ahead.
1: No, I think it plays directly into it, because that's going to stop a lot of students that want to go and students that's there not being able to finish. You know, if you remember when the students of South Carolina State, the HBCU down there, didn't want that lieutenant governor speaking because she's a Trump supporter, a MAGA. She said that when their money come up next year, she's going to make sure they don't get it. You remember when she said that? I think it was $35 million owed to that school. She said she's personally going to make sure they don't get it. When we played that clip with the figures down there in Atlanta, when he was talking about the land-grant universities, and the money's been cut. The money's been cut for the students and all. So there's a lot of black universities. Now, it wasn't cut for the white land-grant colleges, but it was cut for blacks. A lot of these students is not going to be able to either get to these schools or finish if they're there. So I'm not shocked at what has happened. I didn't know it, but I'm not shocked.
2: Mm. Right, and the thing that I just want to spin back real quick to that idea, the American Dream. Again, when the professor wrote that particular book in 1931, during those years, unemployment within America was about 25%. Remember, the country was afraid that they were going to be moving toward, you know, socialism or communism because capitalism had failed. But what most people don't even realize, everybody on this call already already know, on this program, and everybody that's listening already knows the answer to this question. If unemployment for white people was at 25%, what was it for black people during that period of time? 50% unemployment. That's half the people listening to this call. I mean, listening to us speaking, listening to this program, would have been out of a job. Can you imagine the devastation in your particular community? Last thing I will say, and I'm going to ask you this, Brother Richard, why is it that we're not, as black people, this democratic socialist ideals are being preached, why are we not looking at the ANC and then being informed by their struggle and their interpretation of socialism versus this white interpretation of socialism? Why are we not?
3: The short answer is that, you know, I go to that, Nambia Michelle Carter about being a conflicted nativism. Because we're tied to this, the generational move to tie to that. We're American, and we're not even clear what that means. But that's the concept that I would say is it ain't even about socialism, because they make white America makes socialism a negative thing. It makes communism a negative thing. But when you talk to black people, even though black people accept that this is a racist society. It has slavery. There is still racism going on. They will also say this is the best place in general. This is the best place to be than any place else on the planet. I don't know if that addressed your question, but that's what I pick up to the why. And the core of that is that we don't stay centered in our own political history. You know, when we start talking about other people, we start talking about other places, but what we've been working through and the challenges of trying to work through that, we don't stay centered in that. That's what I would, right off the cuff, since you put me on the spot like that.
2: Oh, come on. That was a softball toss for you. Come on now.
3: It's all good.
2: But last thing, Brother Richard and Brother Eddie, I'm sorry, I have to message this because you talked about the consistent war that's going on. And again, I'm a little upset because we've forgotten about the Sudan. Mm-hmm. I'm a little upset when we're not mentioning where the world's largest humanitarian crisis that exists is in the Sudan, and the Quad Peace Initiative, which is being handled by the United States, Egypt, Saudi Arabia, and the United Arab Emirates. They're supposed to be the four countries that are supposed to be trying to bring peace in that particular area. And now you understand why it remains disunified and war continues. Because, you know, they're providing, well, they are allegedly, people have been providing weapons to both sides to continue this fight going on.
1: Exactly.
2: So the people that's involved in the conversation to stop what's going on in the Sudan are supposedly providing weapons to both sides.
1: Yeah. Mm-hmm. Yep. Because I read that report about the United Arab Emirates being funneling weapons down there through the United States. Providing United Arab Emirates, and then the next thing you know, the weapons is down there. So this, boy, I'm telling you, the black media needs to get on the ball with a lot of these things and stop with all this political partisanship and pom-pom. It is no political partisanship. We got to call a spade in dealing with this. Our people are in trouble in this system. They are.
2: Well, the Congressional Black Caucus like to say that we need to vote like if our life depended on it. Maybe they should reverse that and say they need to vote like if our life depended on it. They need to vote in Congress like if our life depended on it. And then on that, I'm going to leave you brothers and stuff and wish everybody a good night.
1: Thanks for your contribution.
3: Yes, yes. Take care now.
1: Richard, we come to the end of another program, man.
3: Yes, sir.
1: You know what? I got to talk with I saw the thing with Brother Patrick, and I'll probably reach out to him this week sometime to get an update. You know, he got his hands full down there, Richard.
3: Yeah, I see.
1: Before we go, let me give the lineup on Time for the Awakening Media. 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And then they double back on Wednesday at the same time, 7 to 9 p.m., live from New Orleans, Louisiana, Our Story. On Thursdays, the door is always open from 8 to 10 for the Black Liberation Movement in Mississippi. Brother Patrick Lumumba, Sister Crystal Denise, Brother Rodney Lowe, Brother Dubsack, four hosts, one mission, the Black Liberation Movement in Mississippi. With SCAT, there's another organization involved, but they'll talk about that when they're on. Sundays, Pinckney to Pinckney, 5 to 6, Time for an Awakening from 6 until. I want to thank everybody for listening to the program this evening. Lively discussion as always, and we'll be back next week, Lord willing, to continue on this path towards an awakening. Peace.
3: Peace.

0: 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But we as a people will turn this around. Proverbs 4:7 states, "Wisdom is the principal thing, therefore get wisdom." Father, I get an understanding. Again, welcome to the program this evening with your host, Brother Elliot and Brother Richard. The number to reach us to get involved in the conversation this evening is 215-490-9832. That's 215-490-9832. 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It's 6:08 on this Sunday edition of Time for an Awakening. This Sunday, June the 28th edition of Time for an Awakening. Our guest this evening is you, an open forum conversation. 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
7: 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Most important, history tells a people where they still must go, what they still must be. The relationship of history to the people is the same as the relationship of a mother to her child.
0: 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Welcome back to Time for an Awakening. It's 6:13 on this Sunday edition of Time for an Awakening. Before we get started with our program this evening, I want to welcome in my co-host, Philadelphia activist and tour guide at the African American Museum. Here in Philadelphia, 7th and Arch Street, Brother Richard is with us. Brother Richard.
8: Yes, sir, Brother Elliot.
0: How you doing, sir? Happy to have you back. You was missing last week, but I know you were busy at the museum and at the cemetery and doing some things. So go ahead, Richard.
8: Yeah, the whole Juneteenth, thing was a thing in Philadelphia, and I do tours at Eden Cemetery, which is the oldest continuously operating cemetery in this area, and it is a cemetery, so we have people that go back to like the 1740s as far as that we can identify. And for a tour guide or wannabe storyteller, that becomes a treasure trove as far as trying to narrate and take people through the history of Black Philadelphia, particularly because a lot of those who are buried at Eden and who've been interned at Eden are Philadelphians. So yeah, and I have to say, Elliot, that after those two, three things, I was knocked out. But I'm glad to be back.
0: All right, Richard. you know, there's a lot of things going on culturally last weekend. Some of the things positive and had a historical spin to it, and some people didn't know how to put it, a historical spin to it. So for them, it was just a celebration. But talk about it from your perspective before we kind of get into a few things, Richard, because I know that when you take people through different things, you try to put things on their mind or things that they could start thinking about or maybe look at if they hadn't looked at it, you know, once they go home or things of that nature. But just throw a few things out there if you want to.
8: Yeah, and it's two things that come to mind that really impressed me. You know, when I was, you know, at the museum, you know, because one of the exhibits, there's two major ones. Is the exhibit of Black Philadelphia from 1776 to 1876. And that gets into this whole thing of, you know, I'm still wrestling with, hopefully we all are wrestling with, how do Black people tell our story of the last 250 years? And the other thing is Ruth Carter, who is the, you know, the costume designer that did costumes for Black Panther, Coming to America, you know, Sinners, Return, Wakanda Returned, Coming to America too. And the two things that struck me, or at least getting across, but one thing struck me, you know, in having Juneteenth in mind, Elliot, was I wanted to be clear and emphasize as I was narrating people through and talking, especially the history of Black Philadelphia, for people to really focus on that general article number three, general order number three. You know, and what was surprising to me, you know, Elliot, you know, in my, you know, because you got to, you know, you got to be narrating, you bring that and you interject that. And I don't want to say I was surprised. It was just interesting to see by the response. A lot of people never really read that. And I didn't get a chance to read it. But what was interesting to me in this moment, and I think with these celebrations, that people were, you know, because we have these computers with us, you know, people were instantly going to deal with looking up what did that general order number three, or at least some looked it up and read it while I was talking, you know, glancing at them, and others, you know, looked it up. And I took it that they were saving it to come back to it later. That was impressive. And why I think it's impressive and why I thought it was necessary and what made me think of all the Juneteenth celebrations, that I don't think that the historical context of the moment is a part of these Juneteenth acknowledgements, right? When we had Dr. Horn on the week before, he was saying, well, at least it's a, you know, his thing was that even if we didn't get the history context, that at least it was a free holiday, you know, a day off, right? Mm-hmm. But I think it's important, you know, I don't know if, you know, I know you would agree, and hopefully the, you know, Time for Waking audience would agree. It's important that we incorporate two things in these celebrations. The historical the real history, we make these study group moments when we're taking, you know, these, whether Juneteenth or you know, the whole thing of Kwanzaa, any of these holidays, any of these days that we pull together, and especially when we pride ourselves for making it happen, that we actually put the historical kind, so it doesn't just become about food, music, and fun. You know, having children having sliding boards and playing double dutch and playing checkers in the street. That there is moment, we taking this moment to do, you know, to give a historical context, however we want to do it. I think that that's important. And the other thing that is important, that we use this moment to reinforce why we need to become organized. So that was one thing that, you know, by me incorporating that and seeing people respond to that in a positive manner was really good to me, good for me. And the other thing, you know, and I'll stop with this, is that with the Ruth Carter, especially with Black Panthers, and I don't know, like everybody remember when that movie came out. I mean, you couldn't even tell whether it was real or not, the amount of response. I mean, I think it was equal, the response to Black Panther was equal to the response of Obama becoming president. You know, if I don't know if everybody would agree with me with that. But what I wanted to emphasize is that Ruth Carter, in doing that work, she was utilizing in these costumes African civilizations, that African people had civilization, so that we can take art, we can take, you know, science fiction, we can take things that are not real and place them in historical context. And again, I was, you know, without having no real scientific numbers, I was just impressed with people being able to recognize that. Because when you say, like Corey Shells, this is what African people from the East Coast of Africa to the West Coast of Africa, this was their currency before European, before it was more important than gold as a medium of exchange, and making that connection that this is what Africans use and not dollars. But the importance of that, like we see dollars, you know, as one example, but that these were African civilizations before the disruption. And I think that using that was interesting, and seeing the response for that to those were interesting and impressive, and something that we can do, utilizing everything to reinforce that we are a people who have a long history, more than just having fun and, you know, saying that, you know, this is something that we created, if that makes sense, Elliot.
0: It makes all the sense, Richard. You know, I don't want to say strange or funny thing about it, because that's how it is in this behind the enemy line, so to speak, to use a phrase from Scotty Reed, that 2 days before the celebration of Juneteenth, the government said that they wasn't going to put all those panels back up with the enslaved ancestors that was held captive down there by George Washington in that president's house.
8: Right.
0: When they took the owner judge and the image of Hercules and several of them, just took them down. They put, I think, about half of them back up. I don't know how many exactly, but half of the exhibit was back up. And the other half was supposedly under debate in the courts. Well, we all know how a lot of these court cases go the most of the time, and they voted that that the government had a right to put up their own narrative about what was going on down there.
8: Mm-hmm.
0: And then they turn around a couple of days later and have a Juneteenth celebration where some of our people that don't really understand or know what time it is, so to speak, is just down there about a celebration. And, Richard, it reminded me of the narrative life of Frederick Douglass, the book he wrote about his time as a child when he was a slave, when he was enslaved. Let me change that. And he was talking about plantation life. And I know you remember it, but I know that you've read it. And you've seen the type of comments that he would make about what some of the people were doing on the plantation, especially on days when the overseers or the so-called plantation masters would give them a break, let them go to neighboring plantations sometimes if they had family there, and they would celebrate.
8: Mm-hmm.
0: And you saw some of the things that Frederick Douglass wrote about what some of our ancestors was doing. It seemed to infuriate him, but he was writing what he saw.
8: Right.
0: And I won't say it reminded me of some of the behavior of some of our people that don't understand, but it mirrors it to a degree.
8: Mm. And if I can add, you know, in these opportunities and just like hopefully a characterized character, even then, because there were some who were using those moments to communicate not just the liberation struggle that they were in, but strategies and tactics of how to self-liberate oneself, taking advantage of that opportunity. And that's, you know, and I think that, you know, that's important too, that these, that activity is going on. And I'm hoping that at one point that becomes greater in numbers and visibility, you know, than just that we're happy to have a day off.
0: And you know, that resistance spirit has never stopped. Right. In some areas, it was greater than others. We can see that looking at our history, because evidently on the plantations or the plantations that Douglas was on, it didn't seem to be too much other activity beside his, you know, being active to free himself. I'm quite sure it was others on there that wanted to be free.
8: Right.
0: But he was the only one that expressed that he did anything about it on the places where he was at. But we know that through history, it was other plantations where a lot of this freedom activity was going on. You know, it'll be kind of interesting, because I may share it with some of the listeners about the stuff that was going on in my family. I'm starting to find out that the pieces of history are starting to come together. It's an interesting trek for me personally, but it's something that I have to find out. I think some of the ancestors is calling me to find out this information. So it's something that I've been doing, and I'm going to first share it with my family when I put all this stuff together, because I've got some, and it's a blessing that the program and the people that we've talked to, I've had access to link up with other historians, genealogists that was in the area where my family was held captive in Virginia, to kind of help me piece a lot of this stuff together. So it'll be interesting once it's all put together.
8: Yes. Yeah, congratulations too. That's powerful, important.
0: Richard, there's a lot of things. It's some things I want to throw out here, because you shared with me a document, Richard, that a manifesto, for lack of a better term, that was written in 1942 by some of our ancestors. And I know you want to kind of talk about that. But first, before you do it, Richard, I want to kind of add some context leading up to some of the things that people were struggling with at that period. Because as you know, and as listeners know, at that period, I think that that meeting was held in February of 1942, if I'm not mistaken, Richard, because I remember reading that.
8: October.
0: October of 1942. Mm-hmm. So that was basically a year into the war that the United States was having with Japan.
8: Right.
0: And some of our people had a different spin on what was going on, and they voiced it. But before you do that, let me, because I don't know whether they're back from break, because I don't, follow it like that. I know they were on break, and some of the caucus members had meetings. And I always want to thank Brother Maurice Carver for sharing a lot of the communications by them with me, so I can share some of the things with the listeners. But he shared with me a segment that Joshua Jackson, which is Jesse Jackson's son, did in Chicago at a meeting. And I want to share with the listening audience some of the things he said, and I want to kind of go back and discuss some of these points in history leading up to what you're going to share, Richard, because I think it's important to talk about these things from our perspective, not from Europeans' perspectives, that we should be happy about 250 or whatever, you know, they're speaking of. But first, let me play what he was stating, because the people asked him, or the question was asked about a strategy to deal with what's going on, for lack of a better term. These are some of the things that he had stated, and I want to talk about some things in relation to that, if I can pull this up. Let me see if I can. Yeah, this is his.
9: Are administered locally, but the point of the Voting Rights Act and the Civil Rights Act was that we brought the federal government into the process to ensure fairness and access. Now we've had this dismantling. So tell us what's happening on the Hill, how our federal officials are thinking about this, particularly the 62 men and women of the Congressional Black Caucus, of which you are a member. How are you approaching the fight back?
0: Now, Richard, her direct question was about the party in general, but as she stated, specifically about the caucus members, the other black brothers and sisters, and how they're planning to fight. That's why I have a little more respect for Jackson than some of the others. You know, he's a new congressman. I don't think they would consider him a freshman now because I think he's been in a couple of years. But he's definitely a freshman if you compare him to people like Clyburn and Ivy and Jeffries and others, Meeks. So he has a different perspective on things. I kind of like to hear him talk sometimes to kind of see where he's going. But I just want to play this for the listeners to kind of set up some of the things that I want to present in conjunction with what you're talking about, Richard.
9: And access. Now we've had this dismantling. So tell us what's happening on the Hill, how our federal officials are thinking about this, particularly the 62 men and women of the Congressional Black Caucus, of which you are a member. How are you approaching the fight back?
10: Well, thank you so much. I need to put this in context. This is the same government that can give you the 15th Amendment, the right to vote, and at the same time start enacting the Jim Crow and the Black Code laws. This is the same government that can give you the 13th Amendment to say that you abolish slavery and then put a semicolon and say, unless duly convicted, and start the part of convict leasing. So it gives in one hand and takes it back at the other hand. So we shouldn't have had to, never have had the need for the Voting Rights Act had the United States government implemented the laws of the land of the 15th Amendment, the right to vote. So what went wrong, you have to ask, between 1870 all the way up until 1965? There were laws of Jim Crow and the Black Codes that started circumventing, undermining its own constitutionality. So it took 95 years to get to this historic legislation. And I would tell you that I'm born in 1966. Voting Rights Act is passed in 1965. I'm the first generation of Americans born with equal rights. So although we're celebrating our 250th anniversary, we can truly say that the America we love, appreciate, that values all did not start until 1965. So we have to be accurate with history. Second part that's happening now is on the federal level. What just happened in the Louisiana versus Calais case, that essentially said that you cannot have majority-minority districts. How do you have maximum representation? We had blacks that were United States senators. We had blacks that were governors. We had blacks that were in the United States Congress. And then by 1901, after the 15th Amendment passed, there were none. So from 1901 up until 1928, there were zero blacks in the United States Senate or in the United States House of Representatives. Up until 1928, when Oscar DePriest, the congressman from the 1st Congressional District of Illinois, became the first congressman, African American. Now leap forward. Here we are today in attacking Louisiana versus Calais and saying that you cannot have majority-minority districts. Please understand, this is not a narrow case. This is one of the most substantive cases we're going to confront in our lifetime. It starts at the Congress. They went straight to Tennessee, Justin, to the balcony of the Lorraine Motel to break that district up, to make sure no Democrat, no black would represent the part of Memphis, the largest black city in America. Then they started going into Mississippi, South Carolina. That starts at the federal level on those states because they went on and rewrote it. It's going to start next to the state legislatures and the state senators. that have black districts, then the state reps, then the county commissioners, then the school board representatives. It's a federal law, and they're going to use this law consistently. It's like Plessy versus Ferguson that started on a water fountain and then went to graveyard schools. It goes on and on, so it's consequential. It happened. This has the same upending potential, and it started happening now.
0: Richard, you heard what he stated, and he went back to 1870 to kind of build what he was trying to say, what he was saying, not trying to say what he was saying. When he was saying that the government gives the 13th Amendment, but then puts clauses in there where it can be nullified.
8: Right.
0: The government gave the 15th Amendment and then took the teeth out of it. You know, the only thing I don't like about what he's saying the government like it's some type of inanimate object. When it was white folks that did this, they were the government. They did this. And they did it intentionally. Now, and he also said how this would spread. Similar to what they did with affirmative action when it was

0: elections, council people, school boards. You heard it. He said this is substantive because it's going to affect black life. Now, Richard, before you talk about what our people had strategized in 42 and how they framed what they were talking about, because I don't necessarily agree with what they were saying, but it's important that our people hear it, because these discussions, similar to what they had, is not going on now. I don't know whether you would necessarily agree with that. But Richard, let me just read a couple of these cases for our listeners to kind of put a little meat to the bone to what Jackson did in brief. He did that in a couple of minutes to kind of do a historical narrative. And again, I want to thank Brother, and maybe Marisa call in and get involved in this conversation, because we were talking about this when he shared some of this information. It says, during the 1870s, the U.S. Supreme Court heard pivotal civil rights cases that severely restricted the reach of the Reconstruction Amendments and limited the federal government's power to protect African Americans. The era's jurisprudence laid the legal groundwork for segregation and systematic disenfranchisement that would persist for decades. Now, these were based off of amendments that black people said that were their amendments. And legally, they were right. The 13th, 14th, and the 15th Amendment was put there to protect black people's rights at that time. I think you characterize it as a protected class, Richard.
1: Right.
0: Now, let me read a couple of these cases here. And I'm no attorney, but we've had attorneys and historians on this program, and these are some of the things that I want to re-ask when some of them come on. But I'm going to just do it from a novice perspective, and the listeners can listen to it themselves, pull it up, and maybe discuss it with their family, see what they see about it, put our critical thinking hats on. The first one is the slaughterhouse cases, Richard. And a lot of these cases I heard of before, but I never really looked into them. But the slaughterhouse cases, that was the government had gave this white meatpacking plant a 25-year government contract in New Orleans. And you can correct me as I'm going, because I'm kind of remembering things, Richard. I think it was French butchers that stated that they basically had become slaves to the other whites that had the contract. Their rights were being violated, and they sued under the 14th. The 13th and 14th Amendment. Now, let me read a little brief on this. And slaughterhouse cases of 1870. And keep in mind that this is basically shortly after these amendments were passed. They were immediately challenged. And the early challenges came from other whites. The slaughterhouse case, 1873, although not explicit about racial discrimination, the 5-4 Supreme Court ruling effectively gutted the privileges or immunities clause of the 14th Amendment, ruling that it only protected basic rights of national citizenship, such as the right to travel to D.C. and other places, rather than state-level civil rights. Now, let me read some of the conclusion there that... because these French butchers who were white appealed under the 14th and 15th Amendment. And this justice, I think his name was Waite. This is a portion of his ruling and what he stated. It says, it is true that that only the 15th Amendment in terms mentions the Negro by speaking of his color and his slavery. But it is just as true that each of the other articles was addressed to the Greek.

0: grievances of that race and designed to remedy them as the 15th. We do not say that no one else but the Negro can share in this protection. Both the language and spirit of these articles are to have their fair and just weight in any question of construction. Undoubtedly, while the Negro slavery alone was in the mind of the Congress, which proposed the 13 articles, it forbids any other kind of slavery now or hereafter. So they acknowledge that those amendments were put together to protect blacks at that time, the Negro as a term. Mm-hmm. And that's why the white Frenchmen lost against the white butcher company that got that 25-year contract from the government, because they basically said in lack of legal terms, I'm no jurisprudent, I'm no lawyer, that, well, you can't use that. Am I right, Richard?
1: Oh, yeah.
0: That you can't use these two amendments because they don't apply to you. And you're not enslaved by the butchers that had the contract. They were claiming that, you know, they were being oppressed and basically under servitude to these other butchers. So they told them that they couldn't use the 14th and 15th Amendment. Now, they acknowledged there that this amendment was created to benefit or to protect the new freedmen, so to speak. Now, let's go to 1876, United States versus Reese. This was the first Supreme Court case regarding the 15th Amendment. The court struck down parts of the Enforcement Act of 1870. It ruled that the 15th Amendment did not grant the right to vote to anyone, but rather just the right to be free from racial discrimination in voting, making it harder to prosecute officials for barring black voters. Now, I want to read some of this case and their decision, which is a couple of paragraphs. And let's listen and see how the game started to be played. In 1873, in January, two election inspectors, Hiram Reese and Matthew Forsay, refused to allow William Garner, an African-American, to vote in a municipal election in Lexington, Kentucky. Reese and Forsay claimed Gardner had failed to pay the $1.50 poll tax. But Gardner had attempted to pay the tax and was refused by the tax collector. The Enforcement Act of 1870, which defined penalties associated with violations of voting rights under the 15th Amendment, stipulated that if any official refused to permit a citizen to perform an action required for voting, the citizen could present an affidavit that would qualify him. Reese and Forsay refused to accept Garner's affidavit. Reese and Forsay was charged with violating the Enforcement Act. On appeal, the Circuit Court of the United States for the District of Kentucky found the relevant sections of the Enforcement Act too broad, exceeding the bounds of the 15th Amendment, and dismiss the indictment. It went to the Supreme Court. This was their conclusion. In an 8-1 decision authored by Chief Justice Morris Waite, now he's the one that issued the same thing in the Slaughterhouse case, the court concluded that the relevant sections of the Enforcement Act lacked the necessity, limiting language to qualify as enforcement of the 15th Amendment. The Chief Justice first stated that the 15th Amendment does not confer the right of suffrage upon anyone, but prevents the states or the United States, however, from giving preference to one citizen of the United States over another. in the account of race, color, or previous condition of servitude. In examining the language of the Enforcement Act, the court noted that while the first two sections of the act explicitly refer to race in criminalizing interference with the right to vote, the relevant third and fourth sections refer only to the aforesaid offense. According to the court, this language does not sufficiently tailor the law to qualify as appropriate legislation under the enforcement clause of the 15th Amendment. So we see from that, Richard, that the games are being played. In the Slaughterhouse cases, this same justice said that those amendments were basically for the Negro. But now it means something else. Two of the sections state clearly the Negro, according to him, and two have ambiguous language.
1: And if I follow that line of thinking, Elliot, as you said, using those cases at that time, and it's important, and it's what I'm harping on, you know, also being uninformed, is the ambiguous language.
0: Okay.
1: And because when we move the legal language to the 21st century, it becomes more and more ambiguous, right? Using that term, and I hope everybody, if we don't know what it means, we feel what it means, that now it doesn't seem like those original, articles for the Negro specifically, which is, I think that's the point that you're making, right?
0: Mm-hmm. Yes.
1: So, yeah, I mean, I think that's important, because when we get to the clip you played and the Representative Jackson and talking about, you know, the minority, the majority, you know, majority minority, if you listen to the way the legal language is being presented, it would make it seem like it isn't about the Negro specifically.
0: Exactly. But the weird thing about, and it's not weird, when two white individuals was challenging one another in the Slaughterhouse case, French, which was European, and these quote-unquote Americans, which were white Americans that they had gave the 25-year contract to, the justice ruled that, well, you can't use this. These are Negro amendments.
1: Mm-hmm.
0: But mm-hmm. Now when a Negro, quote unquote, tries to use it against whites, oh, well, listen here, you know, two of the articles mention Negro, the other two don't. That's the ones they sued under, so it don't fit. But these cases, when this happens, this had a spiral effect in society among other whites, because it basically destroyed the enforcement of those two amendments. And this mm-hmm. last one I'm going to read kind of encapsulates everything, which is the United States versus Cruikshank in 1876. And this was based on the Colfax massacre that happened in Louisiana, where it was a contested election between Democrats and Republicans. I think the Republican candidate won. Blacks was trying to protect the courthouse, because a white mob wanted to, get in there to see the election results. I think election people were coming to the town to count the votes. And the white mob, hundreds of them attacked the courthouse and killed over 150 black people. Some accounts say 75, some say well over 100. But let me read, because that case went to the Supreme Court also in 1876, the United States versus Cruikshank. Let me read that. So the United States versus Cruikshank in 1876 was a landmark Supreme Court decision that dealt a major blow to Reconstruction by ruling that the Bill of Rights limits only the actions of the federal government, not those of private individuals or state governments. The case originated from the tragic 1873 Colfax Massacre in Louisiana, where a heavily armed white militia attacked a group of black freedmen, resulting in the deaths of approximately 100 to 150 African Americans. Federal prosecutors indicted several of the perpetrators under the Enforcement Act of 1870, a federal law aimed at curbing Ku Klux Klan violence. The law made it a federal crime to conspire to deprive citizens of their constitutional rights. And supposedly blacks were citizens. This is just a ruling. In a 5-4 ruling, the Supreme Court overturned the convictions. Chief Justice Morris Waite, the same guy again, writing for the majority, established several critical precedents. Number one, no federal protection for private actors. The court ruled that the federal government could not prosecute private individuals for violating the civil rights of others. The First Amendment right to assemble and the Second Amendment right to bear arms were not enforceable against private conspiracies. Number two, state action doctrine. The 14th Amendment's protections, including due process and equal protection, apply strictly to state actions, not actions of private individuals. Number three, the court declared that the duty to protect citizens from murder and violent crime fell to the states and not the federal government. By severely limiting the federal government's authority to intervene in local civil rights abuses, the Cruikshank ruling severely weakened the enforcement of the 14th and 15th Amendments. It effectively dismantled federal protections for newly freed black Americans in the South, creating a legal vacuum that paved the way for decades of systematic disenfranchisement, paramilitary violence, and Jim Crow laws. So again, these things here, where they play fast and loose with the language of these things, and leaves it to the interpretation of the courts. See, this is why this strategy that you hear Jeffries, Meeks, Clyburn, and them talking about, oh, we need to stack the courts. See, that's only kicking the can down the road. Because even if they do the so-called stack the courts, which won't happen in a racist government, what is that going to last? Maybe one generation, the next Supreme Court justices come in and flip the script. Just like it has happened throughout history. This has happened.
1: It's interesting, which, you know, because in two of the cases, as you're reading the Supreme Court justice that is involved in this here, I'm going to call it racial gymnastics with these cases,
0: okay.
1: Right?
0: Okay.
1: He's there. And what, you know, as you were going through that, it made me think of John Roberts and Samuel Alito.
0: Okay.
1: You know, because both of them, they would say in the reason, you know, these Supreme Court decisions that are coming down are being navigated by them. And what is so curiously, and I'm not into it, you know, the details, so... I'm looking for the mind of the Time for Awakening audience for us to be doing this kind of study to get the details. John Roberts, both of them, well, Roberts particularly, he started as a legal clerk moving towards pushing back on these civil rights cases, the civil rights laws that were developed, which the congressman said, you know, he's the first generation since 64. It was Roberts. This was an activity that he was involved with of how to push back those that the whatever advancement that the civil rights legislation put forward in the 60s, you see now him being a Supreme Court justice is not just because he's there now. It's because he's been working on this since he got out of college.
0: Okay.
1: Or since when he was in college. He's been working on this. And Sam Alito too.
0: And Richard, they weren't alone. They were schooled to work on this. They were schooled to look for loopholes and ambiguous areas in these so-called rights dealing with you. They don't look for any loopholes in laws dealing with these so-called rights that appeal to average white citizens.
1: Right. Because the Federalist Society was the, when you say they were schooled, the development of the Federalist Society was to identify people like that so that they could be able to encourage them, nurture them to look at these cases and figure out how to do this kind of pushback. And being clear what the pushback is, and I think it's two, in the sense of how do you deal with race without saying race? That's when you talk about ambiguous, right? And you see that the length is ambiguous from one case to another, because at one point it was okay to say we was dealing with them Negroes for them Negroes. But then that becomes, you can't say it like that when you have other kind of cases. So you have to say it differently, but the outcome is the same.
0: Yes.
1: And now you know, they could tell us, well, it's not about race, even though the outcome is the same as it relates to, this whole thing of, a majority minority and voting rights. And what's interesting, too, is that, the time period of those cases, because what comes later is Plessy versus Ferguson.
0: Mm-hmm.
1: Separate but equal. And that's, right? So that comes in the 1890s. You're talking about the 1870s, right?
0: Mm-hmm. Yes.
1: The Slaughterhouse case, 73. The other case, 76. So by 1890, they're saying, well, look, we're going to make it truly that you're separate, and that means that you're a subordinate. I guess it'll be American apartheid.
0: Yeah, exactly. Now wait a minute, Richard, because you kind of took it up. You beat me to the punch, so to speak. Let me read this article. In 1901, mm-hmm. It was a published report about the 57 Congress that had went in at that time. Now, keep in mind, what is that? The 2/3 clause. That was in the 1780s, I think.
1: The 87.
0: Now, give me your synopsis of that, Richard. That was about political power in areas where blacks were.
1: To increase the southern states' voting numerical numbers by including the enslaved as a 3/5 of a count towards a vote.
0: Using black bodies, but they're not being represented.
1: Right.
0: Okay. Now keep that in mind. That was in 1780 something.
1: Mm-hmm.
0: Now, see, and I'm trying to do this because some of our people feel as though these things are new. Oh, it's Trump. It's 2025. It's this and that. When I'm showing that it's a mentality or a school of thought that's among the people that we're dealing with. Now, I'm going to read this. It was a description of the article in 1901. And then I'm going to read to you what they were debating in Congress. It's a couple of paragraphs on both. Listen to this. This comes from the House.gov, this is historical documents. It says on December 6, 1901, the New York Sun printed a short story, a short history of the rise and fall of Black Americans on Capitol Hill. The paper included a brief description of each Black member who had served between 1870 and 1901. Under the headline, it says, "No Negro Now in Congress." The 57th Congress in 1901 to 1903 had opened the previous day. The absence of Black members seemed to signal the end of a chapter of congressional history. The paper offered a retrospect on Black representatives and senators, noting that during the preceding three decades, only the 50th Congress, 1887 to 1889, had not welcomed a Black member because of the persistent efforts to disenfranchise the Black voters, the paper acknowledged. Black Americans had entirely lost the political vantage ground granted by the 15th Amendment. The paper predicted future Black candidates had little chance of winning elections in Congress. The article proved as a precedent. 28 years passed before another Black representative was sworn in on Capitol Hill. Now, that was the article that was written in 1901. Mm-hmm. This was the debate that was going on in Congress when it was no Black members there. Check this out. And keep in mind, keep in your mind the Three-Fifths Clause. And also keep in mind about what Malcolm said about anything that happens on the floor of the House of Senate is the government. Check this out, Richard and the listeners. It says, on the same day that the Sun noted the absence of Black members in the 57th Congress, which was that article that I read, the front page headline described Republican efforts in the House to punish Southern states for disenfranchising Black voters. In January 1901, Representative Edgar Dean Crumpacker of Indiana had raised the possibility of reducing Southern influence in Congress based on the Section 2 of the 14th Amendment. Crumpacker proposed subtracting the number of disenfranchised voters from the population totals of individual states, which were used to determine the number of seats appointed to each state in the House. The House voted down his measure. Now, wait a minute. Before I continue, Richard, did you hear what this guy had proposed?
1: Right.
0: Now, keep in mind that the Republicans at that time is the Democratic Party now.
1: Right.
0: So he stated that, well, listen, you disenfranchise these people, so you need your representation cut because they're not participating in the election process. You follow what I'm saying?
1: Right, there you go. Mm-hmm.
0: Now, check this out. This is what he proposed. Let me continue. It says, Crumpacker proposed subtracting the number of the disenfranchised voters from the population totals of individual states, which were used to determine the number of seats appropriated to each state in the House. The House voted down his measure. At the start of the 57th Congress, the Republican majority had increased significantly, and Crumpacker urged his colleagues to renew his efforts. In early 1902, Charles William Frederick Dick of Ohio proposed an investigation to determine the relationship between the congressional representation of states that had disenfranchised Black voters and the voting totals in those states' congressional elections. Ultimately, the proposed reduction efforts were rejected by the House during the debate. Representatives Thomas Spite of Mississippi, a Confederate veteran turned newspaper publisher, boasted that the state of Mississippi's constitution was designed to disenfranchise.
1: Mm.
0: And this is a quote. I will not deny that the leading purpose was to eliminate the Negro from the political equation. He added that the South would rather have no congressional representation rather than return again to the state of affairs existing during Reconstruction, when African Americans exercised their right to vote. Now, that's a direct quote from this guy. He said the Mississippi Constitution was designed to disenfranchise. And evidently, it still exists today.
1: Right.
0: Now, the one thing I wanted the people to notice, that this guy, Edward Crumpacker, said, well, wait a minute. You got, and it's all about political power. It's not about Crumpacker caring anything about black people voting. But they were just using that to fight against one another.
1: Mm-hmm.
0: So he said, listen here, y'all getting these seats and winning, you didn't disenfranchise all these voters, but you're using their numbers. You can't do that. We need to do, so then it says when the Republican bloc had become the overwhelming majority, he was encouraging his colleagues to introduce it again. And one of them did. But you see, it was voted down.
1: Mm.
0: So that only adds to, they didn't care nothing about black people voting, but it was all about power.
1: Right. And to the context, I take it that that we're raising this from, is that even when, where you started with Representative Jackson making that statement of the concern of the voting rights, it's, should we be really focusing on that it's about power? It's not just about disenfranchising. And it's when we say, and should we, when we say it's about power, it's about them being whites who the majority wanting to be assured that they have the power in those districts that they exist compared to the blacks that are in those districts. That's the question I have. That is that about recognizing, even within this period there, saying we did this. Mississippi saying we did it to make sure that they wouldn't get power. We ensuring that. And we're ensuring it in the state law, in the voting right process. And that's, you said that's 19, that was 1901. Well, so they're in the heart of Plessy.
0: Well, that particular debate happened in 1902. So, yeah, it's the same period.
1: And I'm just reacting for Elliot, because the separate but equal, you would think if black people are congregated in geographical proximity and political districts, that they would be representing a certain amount of proportional power based off of that tight relationship. But if the dominant society is already structuring, even if you're in proportional relationship to each other, that still doesn't mean in the electoral process and in the power of the machine, the Republicans, black people were Republicans. 1901, right? 1902?
0: Mm-hmm.
1: Right? This is Republicans talking about black people. As you said, later on, that's after the 60s, 70s, those same Republicans, they switch and they become Democrats. Is that the way it went?
0: He said, yeah. Boy, wow.
1: So, that's why I'm raising the point. This is about power. And even if we have the numbers, we can still, based off of the construction, still not have power based off of the vote. Because you would think, unless you don't vote, or unless you don't take control of the political machinery, you don't still have the power to move the resources. course, the major thing of this, the education, 1955, 1964, it wasn't just that we wanted to be around you. It was the resources that were being given was being given to the whites and they weren't given to the blacks. Mm-hmm. So we had schools, we were paying taxes, but we weren't getting the proportional representation. We weren't getting the proportional allocation for the political participation that we were engaged in.
0: And that's still, the basis of that still hasn't changed.
1: And that gets into the why.
0: Mm. Now, Richard, before we break, I want you to kind of go into a little bit of that, because I kind of led up to what was going on during that period. You see that it was a 28-year period from 1902 until I think they said a black was elected to Congress. Mm-hmm. And then, look, what, 10 years after that, or close to 10 to 12 years after that, they had that conference that you were talking about, mm-hmm. about a Southern strategy. So mm-hmm. talk a little bit about that before we break.
1: Well, I mean, this here is in the Southern Conference on Race Relations is in 1942. So what has happened where you left off in 1902 and that and Plessy is that the two major things, right? The First World War occurred, right? And the first migration occurs. The Southern blacks are dealing with two things because they're dealing with white terrorism. You're laying out how the political terrorism is being at the federal level and at the state level. I'm harping on what, you know, because it's so clear, right? What the representative from Mississippi said, like, we intended this to happen. Mm-hmm. Right? That's at the state level. But you also raise it, they're having a debate at the federal level. And we ain't saying the government, we're saying white representatives of political power that is Congress at the federal level and white representatives that have political power at the state level is talking about how they see black people. But the First World War goes on and the South now is engaged, but the North need workers. So the South is trying to hold black people under control and black people are, you know, leaving. And then the North is saying, come up here and we got industrial jobs for you. And blacks then are going into the military saying, we are Americans too. This is about citizenship. This is about, what is that? That thing about, you know, like you want the rights of men. We in the South, we know when people's rights are being taken away, and we're willing to fight for this country to demonstrate that we have rights too. And when it happens, they come back. That's the First World War. They come back, and what do they come under? The same terrorism, and we see it in the lynching. Mm-hmm. So we're talking about from 1914 into 1920s, right?
0: Yeah.
1: Then the Depression comes. So now, yes, whites don't have anything, but proportionally, blacks don't have more. And they still are dealt with white terrorism. Plessy is still in place, but they're dealing with white terrorism. So this is the South. And it doesn't matter. And as you said, they still ain't got political. Their political representation is not their effectiveness at the state level or the county levels are is why white terrorism is coming after them because they're separate. They're able to vote and they're doing their thing to the best of their ability. Well, I'm trying to get to 42 because what they're noticing that, especially after their sons come back and they are being killed after giving their lives supposedly for the free world, the white world. And here they come back and they're being killed. Then they get in the depression and they're organizing with whites, but they're organizing for, you know, a scarcity because there's nothing there to where the point of Roosevelt had to put in, you know, those plans. And still, black people, Social Security, all those things, black people are denied.
0: Yeah, the New Deal, which which was no deal.
1: Mm-hmm. And then what happens? World War II. Right? Now we're in World War II, and the Southern blacks said, "Wool up." Now, this is a certain group of blacks, Southern blacks, and this is where the Southern Conference come at. And I have to say, Elliot, between I'm using your ending point, 1902 to 1940. Harry Hayward had put forward that we should take the five states under what he called, that's 1928, the Black Belt thesis. Most of the Southern blacks, institutional blacks, because they said he was a communist. That's a communist. No, we can't. No, we're not. And he's saying most of black people are in the South. Most of black people are in these five states. We should, you know, take these states and operate as a nation within a nation, or as, you know, to come out of being a colonized people. We should operate from the perspective of self-determination, like any other national group. We got the numbers. We got the land. We're in the location. We could do that. I'm going to call it, some people argue I shouldn't use this term, the elite blacks were not into that for a couple of reasons. And again, look into Harry Hayward and look into the Black Belt thesis. Du Bois come back in 1934 with his thing of the Negro nation within a nation. We should organize all that, and looking at the South, looking at the trauma that white political terrorism, white military terrorism is occurring on black folks in these segregated, right? Because it's still, Plessy is still in fact, so separate but unequal, segregated area. We should organize ourselves to be a nation within a nation. That's 1934. And then, so now we move into the Second World War, and that's where this Southern Conference on Race Relations come into being. And you know, in reading this, and you were just as what's the word I want to use, the assemblage, it was 56 members that came to this conference. A lot weren't preachers. They were from educational institutions.
0: Educators, yeah.
1: Yeah, I mean, right?
0: Yeah.
1: I think that's the point. And the two things that I just want to, you know, just start, because it sets the framework to what we're talking about in relationship. Now, remember, you had two theories that black people came up with, that how we could be able to organize from a self-determining perspective and deal with white domination. And they were rejected by a certain group of black institutional leaders. Right?
0: Mm-hmm.
1: The thing that got me to try to make this point of this is how they seen themselves. And when they said the purpose of the conference, and it's just two points, and then we can come back and we can have discussion about it if we wish. But they said the purpose then of this conference is to try to do something about this developing situation. We are proposing to set forth in certain articles of cooperation just What the Negro Wants, and is expecting the post-war South and nation, instead of letting the demagogues guess what we want, we are proposing to make our wants and aspirations a matter of record so clear that he who runs may read. Now, I guess when they say he who runs, they're talking about the elected officials.
0: Yes.
1: Right?
0: Yeah.
1: Those elected, even those white elected officials, are be clear of what the blacks of the South want from them when they go into those positions. I think that's maybe considered an agenda,
0: mm-hmm.
1: right? That they're giving, they're making it clear to whoever win, doesn't matter, right? Matter record so clear that he runs may read. We are hoping in this way to challenge the constructive cooperation of that element of the white South who expressed themselves as desirous of a new deal for the Negroes of the South. And it's a part that I wanted in the second paragraph that I thought was so important to reemphasize the point that you're making, that we were put in and they were clear of, even in that. In our articles of cooperation, we are seeking for a common denominator of constructive actions for Negroes and this group of whites who are doing many of the things we want done and cannot do ourselves. In other words, we are proposing a draft of a new charter of race relations in the South. The old charter is paternalistic. I thought this was the, I don't know if you would agree when you read it, Elliot, that was like, they were clear that they were being treated like children.
0: Mm-hmm.
1: It didn't matter how much money you had. It didn't matter how educated you were. It didn't matter how light-skinned you were, how dark-skinned you were, how successful you were in your business enterprise. As they seen it, black people in that moment were still being treated like children.
0: Mm-hmm. That's what they wrote.
1: And traditional. We want a new charter that fraternalized and scientific. For the old charter is not compatible with the manhood and the security of the Negro. Neither it is compatible with the dignity and self-respect of the South. It ever leaves the South morally on the defense. The Negro has paid the full price of citizenship in the South and nation, and the Negro wants to enjoy the full exercise of this citizenship, no matter, no more, and no less. That sounds like a little bold to me, Elliot. That sounds like they're clear, like enough is enough.
0: And wait a minute, Richard. This was a quote unquote different class of black people that was saying this.
1: Right. And the thing that got me to make the comparison, because I brought up about how they said, how earlier, Harry Haywood and W.E.B. Du Bois offered a theory of how we should be able to organize so that we can be able to not be in a paternalistic relationship, right? But they rejected that. And in this convention, this conference, they reemphasized this. They said, no cleavage desired. The purpose of this conference then is not succession. But Plessy was still in place.
0: Yep.
1: Elliot, I read things and maybe I'll be taking it off. And that's why we have the Time for Waking audience, to look into, and I have you to, bring me back because, to make sure, wait a minute, you're going a little too far out with this. But they are saying they want to make clear that they're not secessionists. which is separation. They ain't looking about separation. Where the boys in Hayward were saying, well, I think we need to separate. But the reality is, maybe I'm not right. Doesn't Plessy already create the separation?
0: Yes.
1: Am I off, Elliot?
0: But Richard, listen, I agree with everything you're saying. But these type of conversations, however we feel about it now, and looking at it now, because it's important to look at these perspectives, because this is our history here. However we're looking at it now, these conversations need to be had in present day.
1: Yes.
0: But they're being stopped by the same folks that these men were dealing with at that time.
1: Right.
0: They didn't want your participation at that time, basically. But now, in 2026, or when I'm saying 2026, in the 21st century, they want a degree of your participation, but they want it under severe control.
1: Right.
0: Now, Richard, let me say something before we take a break. Because I'm looking at, and our ancestors here that wrote this, like you said, they were college deans and professors of black schools. But they broke this down to different stratas of life in the black community among black people, both well-to-do and not so well-to-do blacks.
1: Mm-hmm.
0: Let me read this one because it got education, it got service occupations, industry and labor, political and civil rights. But let me go down to the farmers and see if anything has changed. Let me read this. Now, it's a glaring thing that has changed. But let me, after I read it in totality, I'll ask the question to the listeners, being that we have had farmers on here, both individual farmers, and Mr. Boyd, Mr. Burrell, who's head of farmers groups, organizations of thousands of farmers. Let me read the part about agriculture, Richard. It's a couple of paragraphs. It says, the South is the most rural section of the nation. Negroes, who constitute 33% of its population, are responsible for an important share of the agricultural production on Southern farms. We recognize the South as economically handicapped and that many of its disabilities are deeply rooted in agricultural maladjustments. To win the war, there is need for increased production of food, fiber, and fats. In the present organization of agriculture, Negroes are a large part of the sharecropping and tenant farm groups, with a great majority of the rural Negro workers are in this class. Circumstances deny the Negro farmers sufficient opportunity to make his full contribution as a citizen. We suggest the following measures as a means of increasing production in this area. Raising the status and spirit of the Negro farmers, and of improving the region's contribution to the total war effort. Number one, establishment of sufficient safeguards in the system of tenancy to promote the development of land and home ownership and more security of the land by written contracts, longer lease terms, higher wages, farm wages for workers, and balanced farm programs, including food and feed crop for present tenants and day laborers. Number two, adequate federal assistance to Negro farmers should be provided on an equitable basis. The war effort can be materially aided if adequate provisions are made now for the interpretation of governmental policies for rural Negro farmers. Number three, the equitable distribution of funds for teaching agriculture in the Negro land-grant colleges to provide agricultural research and experimentation for Negro farmers. Number four, the appointment of qualified Negroes to governmental planning and policy-making bodies concerned with the common farmer and the membership of the Negro farmers in general farm organizations and economic cooperatives to provide appropriate representation and to secure maximum benefits to our common wealth. Look at that, Richard. Look at mm-hmm. that. Look at that.
1: Mm-hmm.
0: Now, none of these things were ever meant. None of them. And the only thing that changed was that top part, which it says the rural South and the 33% of the rural South constitutes African-American farm. That has changed drastically. But yes. The other things that it's mentioning there about things that was needed by our farmers has never been met. But blacks have went into positions of power, and they hadn't fought for these things here. I mean, right. they talk like they're fighting for it, but there's no teeth behind it.
1: And as you say, Elliot, the thing is and there's many, and we can see at different points in our history. So it is not like we don't have theory and strategies, right? I mean, black people since we've been here, but it's something, this internal tension that we can't overlook. And even in this document, you can see why, in my opinion, why we don't have a consistency. I would be, there for those of us who are about succession, you would still need to have, you would want to have for your, for your families, for your kin, you would want them to be able to implement what they laid out here. Would you disagree with me, Elliot?
0: Oh, no.
1: I mean, yes. Even if you wanted to go leave this country, you would want to leave and know that your people is secure with a plan like this.
0: But Richard, see, that's where leadership comes in. See, some of our people say, oh, we don't need no leadership, especially when you mentioned that we need to develop leadership. Their mind or some of our people's minds goes immediately towards this Democratic and Republican bullcrap that we're dealing with here. I'm not talking about that, and I know that you're not. We're talking about conscious leadership that's going to help the people move forward. We had leadership before we was enslaved in this country. That's what I'm talking about. Conscious leadership has to be developed, not this stuff that we're seeing. And believe me, before this program's over, I'm going to show a couple things here that shows you why we need other leadership.
1: And if I may, Elliot, before you do go to break, because I think this goes to, we have, when we have like people like Dr. Fox on and we're talking about the mindset, you talk about the mind, you have to have, the basis of this program and the exchange we have with the time forward is that we need a particular type of mindset, right? In order to do, to even create the kind of leaders that we want, we got to have a certain kind of mindset. And I think in this document, it shows a mindset, even if it's placed within the period, that I have to put myself out there, Elliot, and say, I would say it's something, that has to be changed. And I would say that it's a mindset that exists today. If I can get to this. They said, to be sure, our task is a delicate one, but delicate tasks are never impossible. If performed by men who are not themselves delicate in spirit, I agree with that. More often, the firm handling of delicate issues proves the wiser course the matter handled Infernal Hall was delicate. But it was firmly handled, and the world thereby was blessed. So in this historical meeting today, whatever advanced step we may make in race relations would rebound to the advantages of the South and the nation, no less than it to the advancement of the Negro. But this is where it goes, and I'm going to skip where he says, the greater tragedy of critical situation lies not in the impairment of circumstances and fortune, but of spirit. Should our just demands be denied by the white South, we can still appeal to the conscience of the nation. That's Elliot, that colonel, we've always been appealing.

0: you got to have in there. That's the motivation to be a man. As one of the clips you say, Martin Luther King said, don't let them take your manhood. Right? That's the spirit of being. But this here thing to the conscience of the nation and failing here, we can appeal to the Supreme Court of history before the great white throne of the future. See, something in there, Elliot, got to change. I'm gonna stop there because it got me a little upset. I apologize to y'all. Because this is a thinking. When we look at 2026 and we look at even from 72 to 2026, when we're talking about even the black elected officials, the black, the black leadership class, those other organizations, and then they come back with being practical. What they're saying is they're trying to deal with this here, touch the conscience of this nation more than being motivated that we know how difficult this is going to be to work in our own self-interest with this environment. And in spite of that, we know the sacrifices that we're now, and they get ready to send black boys to World War II.
1: At that time.
0: Truman, exactly. Right. And that was segregated armies. And I think that they didn't even want them in. I mean, at first, they didn't even want black soldiers with white soldiers. Maybe I'm going off. I'll leave it alone.
1: We're going to take a brief break. And when we come back, we'll continue the discussion. Richard, I want to add to the conversation a couple of things that have just recently happened and see what the people think about this. You can get involved, too, in the conversation by dialing 215-490-9832. That's 215-490-9832. Time for an awakening. We're in open forum, and we'll be right back.

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0: We are the watchmen on the wall. You are too. You watch with a political eye. We watch from a spiritual eye. But we're supposed to be the watchmen for the people that vote for us. The sad thing is the people vote, but they don't give you the money to run your campaigns. So here come big business.
1: How are you? How are you, Judge? How are you, Alderman? How are you, Congressman? How are you? How are you, Reverend? Well, what can I do for you today, Reverend?
0: You can't do nothing for me. See, that's what we got to be careful of. We got to be careful of who we bow down to. But see, when you get in your congregation and you talk this Jesus, this powerful Jesus that's sitting at the right hand of the Father with all power in his hand, then you go with your hat in your hand to the governor, to the mayor, to the president, begging for some crumbs. You have

There are between 38 and 50 million people in the United States of America who are poverty-stricken, making income less than the poverty level. And yet, this is the richest nation in the history of the world. Our national gross product this year will go beyond $800 billion. And yet, there are between 38 and 50 million people who are poverty-stricken. Now, there's something wrong. A lot of people are afraid to say it. But I don't mind saying it. You see, somebody said to me the other night, don't you think, Dr. King, you are going to have to start speaking more in terms of the administration's policy? Because since you started talking against the war in Vietnam, it's hurt the budget of your organization, and people who once respected you don't respect you anymore. And I had to look over and say, sir, I'm sorry, but you don't know me. I'm not a consensus leader. I don't determine what is right and wrong by looking at the budget of my organization. And I don't determine what is right and wrong by taking a Gallup poll of the majority opinion. And so because there's something wrong, our struggle must continue.

Some of us see the United States as the righteous empire, imperialism, colonies, and the colonized. Either you are on our side or you are on the side of evil. This is a war of good versus evil, and of course, our side is the good side. Our track record to the contrary notwithstanding. This is a war of right versus wrong, with our side being right, including our extermination of the Indians, our enslavement of the Africans, our training of assassins, our unqualified support for Zionism, our complete disregard of both the Palestinians and the United Nations resolution supporting the Palestinians, our suppression of third world peoples, and our disregard for the world's opinion about our racism and our refusal to discuss reparation for blacks and the victims of the West African chattel slave trade. No, our absolute arrogance in refusing to acknowledge any wrongdoing in the slave trade. We won't even say, I am sorry, and it's probably because we ain't sorry. Like I have said for years, if we repent, we just might have to repay. And we ain't about to repay. We can repay the Jews, we can repay the Japanese, but we ain't about to repay the Africans, because this is America. United we stand, and in God we trust. That's what you got on your money, but that ain't hardly what you got on your mind. What we trust in is the almighty dollar. Our money and our military. We are a righteous empire. Empire, imperialism, colonies, and the colonized. And you're either on our side or you're on the wrong side.

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1: Welcome back to Time for an Awakening. It's 7:48 on this Sunday edition of Time for an Awakening. We're in open forum this evening. Anything that's on your mind, you can give us a call. We'll talk about it. And you can reach the program by dialing 215-490-9832. That's 215-490-9832. You know what? I meant to mention at the beginning of the program, Richard, I don't know whether you knew it, Mr. Farrakhan lost his wife. Sister Khadija, Mother Khadija Farrakhan. They had been married for 72 years.
2: Yeah.
1: 72 years. She was born in 1935. She was 90. She would have been the same age. Well, she, my mother, if she was still here in physical form, she would be 90. They were born the same year. But just wanted to give my condolences to Mr. Farrakhan, and I know he can't hear me. I don't know who I am, but at least we touched some, you know, some of the folks that have been close to him. We had him on the program, and then we kind of interacted with him through them. Akbar Muhammad's been on with us, Sister Ava Muhammad. Both of them had made transition, but again, I just want to give my condolences to Mr. Farrakhan for the loss of his wife of 72 years. Richard, and that's another thing too. Now, I just played those clips with Dr. King and what he said, and Minister Farrakhan and what he said. And then what both of them said in those clips goes in direct, it fits like a glove to what I'm about to share with the listeners. But listen, I play those clips all the time and the people hear them. But I want to play them again just so it can be fresh in your mind when I read this press release that was issued. Let me play first Dr. King's and what he stated. Listen to the last portion of what he was saying.
3: There are between 38 and 50 million people in the United States of America who are poverty-stricken, making income less than the poverty level. And yet, this is the richest nation in the history of the world. Our national gross product this year will go beyond $800 billion. And yet, there are between 38 and 50 million people who are poverty-stricken. Now, something wrong. A lot of people are afraid to say it. But I don't mind saying it. You see, somebody said to me the other night, don't you think, Dr. King, you are going to have to start speaking more in terms of the administration's policy? Because since you started talking against the war in Vietnam, it's hurt the budget of your organization, and people who once respected you don't respect you anymore. And I had to look over and say, sir, I'm sorry, but you don't know me. I'm not a consensus leader. I don't determine what is right and wrong by looking at the budget of my organization. And I don't determine what is right and wrong by taking a Gallup poll of the majority opinion. And so because there's something wrong, our struggle must continue.
1: Now, he said there's something wrong there, Richard. There's something wrong, he kept saying. Let me play Minister Farrakhan and what he said. Keep in mind the theme of what these men are saying in this. That's why I like to play those clips so it can really sink in to the people's psyche.
4: We are the watchmen on the wall. You are too. You watch with a political eye. We watch from a spiritual eye. But we're supposed to be the watchmen for the people that vote for us. The sad thing is the people vote, but they don't give you the money to run your campaigns. So here come big business.
2: How are you? How are you, Judge? How are you, Alderman? How are you, Congressman? How are you? How are you, Reverend? Well, what can I do for you today, Reverend? You can't do nothing for me.
4: See, that's what we got to be careful of. We got to be careful of who we bow down to. But see, when you get in your congregation and you talk this Jesus, this powerful Jesus that's sitting at the right hand of the Father with all power in his hand, then you go with your hat in your hand to the governor, to the mayor, to the president, begging for some crumbs. You have sold your God cheap. And you make the white man downtown disrespect all of us.
1: Now, the reason I played those again, Richard, with emphasis on what those men was talking about, let me read this, because it just happened the 16th. So it happened the 15th. The 15th. It happened 2 weeks ago.
5: Mm-hmm.
1: It was a press release to faith leaders briefing. Black faith leaders. Understanding, and the subject was understanding the Johnson Amendment. Now, let me read this. Let it sink in. Keep in mind what you heard Dr. King say in spirit, and you heard what Minister Farrakhan just said. Let me read this to you. It says, faith leaders and faith-based organizations, your voice matters now more than ever. Join Congressman Glenn Ivey and James Clyburn, chair of the Democratic Faith Working Group, for a timely briefing on the Johnson Amendment and what it means for your church, nonprofit, and faith communities across the country. And it's Monday, June the 15th, so it has passed. It says, what faith leaders need to know. Hear directly from attorney C.K. Butterfield. He was a former congressman. As we discuss, 3 points. What houses of worship and nonprofits can and cannot do. Number two, potential policy changes and their impact on faith communities. Number three, how to protect your congregation's mission while remaining civically engaged. Now, the, the organizers of this is Glenn Ivey, James Clyburn, and C.K. Butterfield.
5: Mm.
1: Now, the last I checked, and maybe some of the Time for Awakening audiences can cue me in, because a lot of them smarter than me. Glenn Ivey is not a pastor that I know of. Neither is Clyburn or C.K. Butterfield. In fact, they said he's an attorney. But we do know one thing from all three of these men, that they know how to take money. In fact, I played you the clip where Glenn Ivey said, no, I'm not going to stop taking money from Israel. So they know how to take money. Hmm. So in essence, they're meeting with black churches to keep them in line where they can still keep getting money from the government. Hmm. This is from the government.
5: Right.
1: Now, the special guest faith leaders, because those clowns, I don't want to say that, those men I just read in the beginning, Ivey, Clyburn, and Butterfield, they're not leaders. They're not ministers. They're coming in to tell ministers, black ministers, how they can keep getting money. Here's the ministers that's going to be there. Reverend Al Sharpton of the National Action Network, Bishop Joel R. People Sr. of the City of Praise Family Ministries, and Reverend Dr. Cedric Roberts, Senior Pastor of Jubilee FFC. Faith leaders have always played a vital role in strengthening our communities and speaking to issues of our time. As laws and policies continue to evolve, it's important that clergy and faith organizations understand those changes and how to affect their work and the people they serve. And how these rules might affect their mission. I mean, are you kidding me? I mean, you just heard those two voices, one as an ancestor and one as an older elder,
5: mm-hmm.
1: talk about these religious groups taking money from these people. So you got three black. See, that's why we need to develop conscious leadership. Because before we had so-called elected leadership, the pastors was the leaders in the community.
5: Right.
1: So you got black elected officials that know how to take money going to tell these pastors how they can keep taking money, how they can keep getting money, how it won't affect their mission, so-called mission, and how they can stay in line with the Johnson Amendments, which is from the government.
5: Yeah.
1: Now, let me read that just in case, because I wasn't familiar with no Johnson Amendments. Let me read this. The Johnson Amendments is a provision in the U.S. tax code that prohibits 501c3s, nonprofits, and organizations, including religious institutions, charities, from endorsing or opposing political candidates for public office. Named after then-Senator Lyndon Johnson, it added to the Internal Revenue Code in 1954. In exchange for enjoying your tax-exempt status and receiving tax-deductible donations, these organizations must adhere to strict nonpartisanism, what is prohibited, endorsing or opposing candidates, contributing organizational funds to political campaigns, and publishing and distributing statements that favor specific candidates. What is allowed? Organizations can conduct nonpartisan voter education and registration drives, host political forums to do apolitical forums that do not favor any candidate, and lobbying for or against specific policy issues. Individual faith leaders and citizens are also free to endorse candidates in their personal capacity. And now, Richard, the last time I looked, anytime these white and black elected officials want to run for office, they're always up in the black church, right up there in the pulpit. So what am I seeing here? Well, what the hell is this?
5: Mm-hmm. Yeah, you know what, Elliot, though, what comes to my mind in that, and that may be totally off, because I'm running off of the opposition, that black people, you know, who attend these organizations, who are not voting, they're dissatisfied now more than ever.
1: Yes, absolutely.
5: You know, I'm one to say, as you said, that the era after the 70s, the new leadership class made the final transition over the last 50 years from the ministers to the elected officials. And what they have to, but the people is more, even the older ones, but this is more still in the churches. And if people are dissatisfied, then they got the new leadership class got to get the old leadership class in line so that they can get the people in line so that they won't have no resistance as things continue to tighten.
1: Yeah, well, it's obvious that they're doing that and more because right. they you and listen, it's Clyburn, Ivey, and Butterfield, even though he's a former congressman, they have been directed to go to these black churches.
5: Right.
1: So, I mean, come on. Some of our people got to wake up. They got to wake up. They got to. And, you know, last week, I'm going to throw this out there too, Richard. Last week, we talked with Reverend Pinckney and also Charles Barron. Because
5: that was great.
1: They were involved in the Black is Back Coalition, because there's 17 independent black organizations around the country that use the training school, the school to train interested young black men and women how to become leaders in their communities. And it's principles and planks that they need to adhere to and to advance in the community. And similar to, because Reverend Pinckney always tells the story of when Minister Farrakhan sat in his living room with the guy that's the mayor now in Benton Harbor and told him about working with the community and Reverend Pinckney and don't double-cross the people, which he got in there and did just the opposite.
5: Right.
1: But you know, they were talking about Reverend Pinckney and because Brother Barron had did it kind of like a class at the training school, the training sessions. I think it was for 4 days. I think it was in Florida. Now, the reason I'm saying that is because, and again, I thank Brother Maurice sent me this, and this is the 2026 CBC Institute Political Leadership Development Boot Camp. Now, they're having one.
5: Mm.
1: Now, let me read this. It says, today we proudly welcome a new class of future leaders, campaign professionals, advocates, and change makers from across the country to the 2026 CBC Institute Political Leadership Development Boot Camp. For more than two decades, the CBC Institute's boot camp has equipped participants with skills, strategies, confidence needed to succeed in the political arena, from grassroots organizing and voter engagement to fundraising, communications, and campaign leadership. Over the next 7 days, our attendees will engage in intense training led by seasoned political experts, participate in hands-on workshops, put their knowledge to the test through a real-world campaign simulation. They will learn to take it to build, manage, and win campaigns while developing leadership skills that will serve them for years to come. What began as a vision to train highly skilled individuals ready to serve in a campaign role anywhere in America has grown into a network of more than 1,000 alumni making an impact on campaigns and communities nationwide. To our boot camp participants, we are honored to have you here. Prepare to learn, grow, work, and lead. The future of leadership is in this room. We can't wait to see what you'll accomplish. Welcome to the CBC Institute family. Let's get to work. Now, they're having this leadership boot camp. They are.
5: Right.
1: Now, we already know who has developed this. If you remember when we talked about it's a black guy that's he's a Jewish black guy that's working with AIPAC and others going around to HBCUs recruiting young blacks to be politicians, basically. They ain't recruiting young blacks to get into STEM, to be doctors, to be dentists. It ain't about that. They're recruiting these young blacks, bright blacks from these HBCUs to be in politics. So this is just an extension of that, Richard.
5: Mm.
1: Now, let me say this. Now, this boot camp is going to be held in Mississippi. You know, I shared it with Brother Patrick because he didn't know. He's down in that area.
5: Right.
1: It's going to be in Tunica, Mississippi on August 6th to the 8th. Now, check this out. The ad says partner with a purpose, and they're looking for corporate sponsors because it's a golf tournament. You going down there to show the seriousness of dealing with a corrupt, racist government and strategies to help our people move forward, and you're interested in corporate sponsors for a golf tournament at this training session.
5: Mm-hmm.
1: I mean, wait a minute, Richard. What am I talking about? See, is this some type of alternative universe? You're going down there to play golf and ask corporate sponsors to donate. See, this is where the money, this is where the corruption, this is the same thing that Butterfield, Ivy, and Clyburn is meeting with black churches. They know how to get this money from these people.
5: Right.
1: And just like Minister Furcon says in that clip, you make the white man downtown disrespect all of us because they figure that all of us can be brought. All we got to do, I'll talk to Richard, give him some money. He ain't got no morality. He'll turn and do whatever we want because they do it. Now, here's another thing that's strange. You asking corporate sponsors to get behind what you're doing. Policy, the mantra is policy, power, and possibility. Tunica, Mississippi, the 2026 training session, August 6th to 8th, and you're looking for corporate sponsors. If you're interested in being a corporate sponsor, you call this number. Now, they're looking for corporate sponsors. What you just got done at the end of May, let me read this again and reaffirm it with our listeners. Congressional Black Caucus demands corporations oppose the voting rights rollback. This came out the end of May the 28th. The Congressional Black Caucus sent letters to hundreds of corporations this week urging them to recommit to protecting democratic and civil rights following the Supreme Court's ruling last month that dismantled aspects of the Voting Rights Act. The CBC noted that many of the businesses received letters had pledged to support the John Lewis Voting Rights Act 5 years before, on the first anniversary of the late lawmaker's passing. At that time, the corporation spoke clearly about the importance of protecting democratic participation in advancing racial equity, the CBC said, adding, today those commitments are being tested. For those companies that previously chose to speak, this moment demands the courage and consistency. For those that did not, this is a defining opportunity to stand on the right side of history, the letter from the CBC stated. Over 250 corporations received letters from the CBC. Around 200 of them had signed a pledge 5 years prior. Companies that received the letters had previously promised to support black voting rights, including Facebook, which is Meta, Google, Nestle's USA, Sony Music Group, Tesla, Target, Warby Parker, and others. Now, wait a minute. Let me go back, Richard. Here we go with a Twilight Zone moment. Now, you ask these companies. Now, they're supposed to have a deadline for them to answer. And I checked, and none of them has answered this letter that was sent out to the 250 corporations. But you send letter to Meta. Meta dismantled their affirmative action, or their DEI, so to speak. So did Google. Tesla. Ain't that Elon Musk's company?
5: Yeah.
1: Target. There was a boycott against Target because they did dismantled affirmative action. And the only one that's interested in working with them is Uncle Tom traders like Jay-Z. He signs a big deal to work with them.
5: Mm-hmm.
1: And some of our people that don't understand it, they're running out, especially some young people, running out to see him at a concert. He was just here at a Roots picnic.
5: Right.
1: You got Tesla, Target mentioned here, Meta. I mean, are you kidding? You asking these companies to get behind? What are you talking about? Listen, those are the same companies they're going to ask to give money to this golf tournament they're having at this training session. These same companies are going to look for an opportunity to coerce and recruit other young blacks that are interested in politics. See, this is why we need to develop new leadership. This is why I give all the support that I can to people like Charles Barron, to people like O'Malley Yeshitela, to Khalid. Well, he's gone, but the organization is still here. To Nnamdi, to Nnamdi Lumumba, to Kamal Franklin, to all of those individual leadership formations that are working to change this dynamic. We can't change it by just sitting and talking and complaining about these capitulated leadership. We have to do something about it.
5: True that, true that.
1: Yeah, I just wanted to throw that out there, Richard. And another thing, too, let me, before I go, because I got a few people that have been sitting online, and I know they want to have something to say. Let me, if I could pull it up, I want to share this with the listeners here. I think it's here somewhere. The Congressional Black Caucus had put out a press release of some of the initiatives that they're working on. I had it here. You know what? What I'll do, I'll go to the phones and I'll come back to it because I know I had it here somewhere. And I wanted to kind of read to them some of the things that the caucus was working on or supposedly working on because they wanted to alert the black community that they was working in these veins. In fact, let me play this. I want to play because the Center for American Progress is like a political think tank.
5: Right.
1: It's basically a white Democratic think tank. They got blacks involved, but the origin of it is basically it's white. So they called Jeffries there to speak to the Center for American Progress. And let me share with the listeners some of the things he stated and see if you hear you being mentioned there. Because some of our people, they're waving pom-poms, it's almost like he's a junior Obama. They can't wait till he's the Speaker of the House. You know, some of our people don't learn because when the other guy went and he didn't do anything directed towards you. In fact, he told you that he wasn't going to do anything to help you. So let's hear Jeffrey's agenda and some of the things that he mentions here at the Center for American Progress.
6: Leader? Welcome back to the CAP Ideas Conference.
7: Morning. Great to be here.
6: Yeah, it's a real honor for us to have you here. I want to get into what you have to live in the day in and day out in the current Congress, but I want to take us to a happier place to begin with. It's January 3rd, 2027. You've just been sworn in as Speaker of the House. See, they're happy already. what are the two or three big things you're going to want to get done for the American people when that happens?
7: Well, thank you, John, for your friendship and your leadership. And to NERA, so appreciate you and to everyone here in the CAP family. It's great to be back. You know, I think our focus, and we're going to continue to relentlessly make this clear over the next few months in advance of taking back control of the House of Representatives. And then when we do in the next Congress, we want to focus on cost, we want to focus on care, and we want to focus on combating corruption. But there's a related issue, excuse me, that we need to deal with, and that is dramatic reform to the fact that the system is rigged against everyday Americans to benefit, you know, the elites. And that's going to require massive campaign finance reform, massive electoral reform, and yes, massive Supreme Court reform as well.
6: I want to come back to the court, and I want, in particularly, the Cali decision. You know, speaking of extremism, let's talk a little bit about redistricting. Trump started this off, tried to urge all the MAGA state legislative bodies, to redistrict in the middle of term. Democrats have fought back in California. We lost that Supreme Court case in Virginia, tried to really push back But I think we've now created a cycle that the American people must sit back and wonder about. Added to that is this Calais decision, which gutted the Voting Rights Act. They had done a lot already to weaken the Voting Rights Act, endorse extreme partisan redistricting. Going forward, what's the strategy to get a level playing field for the?
7: Yeah, well, because of the Republican gerrymandering scheme had been a complete and total failure, with Democrats fighting back aggressively until they were aided and abetted by the Calais decision and an egregious decision by the Virginia Supreme Court, 4-3 decision, partisan decision, completely unacceptable, to overturn the will of more than 3 million Virginia voters. Now, we're still going to win 2 seats minimum in Virginia, and then we're going to work as hard as we can in advance of 2028 to restore that 10-1 map, because that's what the voters decided would be appropriate moving forward. Now, notwithstanding, the Calais decision and what happened in Virginia, our assessment is that the Republicans may have netted, when it's all said and done, in terms of what's happening in the South right now, maybe 3 or 4 seats in this environment, which means that they will go perhaps from +3, which is where we started, narrowest majority that any party has had in the Congress since 1930, the Great Depression, to maybe +6 or +7. We needed to flip 24 seats, John, as you recall. With the help of many of the people in this room and people all across the country, we flipped 40. 31 of those seats were in districts that Donald Trump had just won. And so we only need to flip a fraction of those, even given all of the gerrymandering that they've done, aided and abetted by these two Supreme Court decisions. We only need to flip a fraction of those in order to take back control of the House. And I can tell you right now, as a guarantee, we are taking back control of the United States House of Representatives in November.
1: Now, Richard, you heard him talking about politics and the Democratic Party.
5: Right.
1: Now, the last time I checked, the backbone of the Democratic Party, the one who goes in there and traditionally votes 90%, I think it was a little less with Harris, but Biden got 90%, Hillary Clinton got, Obama got 95 or 96%. The ones that is black people. I didn't hear their name mentioned at all by him. Well, how this Calais decision directly affected the black vote. The white guy talking about the extremism. The extremism ain't against whites. It's against blacks. He never mentioned black people. And his strategies never mentioned he's going to do anything in reference to his people directly. He kept talking about the American people. That the Calais decision was against the American people. No, it wasn't. It was against black people.
5: Don't three seats get me? I can't remember what they are other than they were 3 C's. But I don't see, like when they talk, it's like you're not making no sense to supposedly the voter.
1: And especially the black voters. That's why you get less and less. They just had that big election here for Congress people. 20% of the people voted. Now, he said that one of the main things he's going to do is get rid of corruption. You heard him say that.
5: Yeah, corruption was one of the C's. Yeah.
1: Corruption was one of the C's about this money that's flowing around. Now, the last time I checked, and let me read it because we read this before on the program, but I'll read it again for the listeners because Jeffries was there. And I don't know why he voted, because that vote is don't seem to be public, just the results. Let me read the header. It says, DNC panel rejects AIPAC-specific resolutions advancing a broader measure condemning dark money. The Democratic National Committee panel voted on Thursday. This was April 26th. To reject a resolution condemning the growing influence of dark money and corporate-backed outside spending in the Democratic races, particularly the American Israel Public Affairs Committee, AIPAC, In the DNC spring meeting in New Orleans this week, the resolution committee voted to kill the push that would have been non-binding as scrutiny over the pro-Israel lobbies grows amid the midterms. The use of massive outside spending to support or oppose candidates based on their positions regarding international conflicts or foreign governments raised concerns about undue influence over democratic debate and policymaking, potentially constraining elected officials' ability to represent views of their constituents. But they voted it down. Dark money and AIPAC money. So he said that he's going to fight corruption. What? See, this is what I'm talking about, Richard. If you don't follow the double talk and hear all kind of speeches by these people, you really think that they're doing, oh, man, wow, look at him. He's really what is the double talk? This is double talk.
5: Mm.
1: And all you got to do is look at his record. He takes more money than almost any other black elected official. Not only from AIPAC, pharmaceutical. I mean, he got his hand out as soon as he go in these rooms.
5: It's real.
1: And I did find that the caucus put out four things this week. June 2026. This is the press releases. I'm going to read just a couple of them. Congressional Black Caucus statement on the Supreme Court ruling to further weaken the Voting Rights Act. They finally put out an official statement. And I'll read it. It's only a couple paragraphs. Today, Congressional Black Caucus Chair Yvette Clark and members of the Congressional Black Caucus issued the following statement. 2 months after the Trump Supreme Court decision in Louisiana versus Kelius gutted key provisions of the Voting Rights Act, the court's conservative supermajority has taken other steps to threaten the rights of the black voters. Well, she says black here, but it's in a press release. This week, the court declined to hear the challenges to an Arkansas law that criminalizes assisting more than six voters in casting their ballots, leaving that restrictive law in place. The court also allowed a 2025 ruling to stand that dismantles the private right of action under the Section 208 of the Voting Rights Act. As a result, in seven states under the jurisdiction of the 8th U.S. Circuit Court of Appeals, those states are Arkansas, Iowa, Minnesota, Missouri, Nebraska, North Dakota, and South Dakota. Private individuals and organizations can no longer bring lawsuits to protect voters and those who face language barriers and disabilities. These actions significantly weaken the ability to challenge discriminatory practices and safeguard access to the ballot box. In the wake of the Kelius decision, black political representation has come under direct coordinated assault across the South. So they're saying here that they're going to develop strategies to fight. I don't know. You just heard when they talked with Joshua Jackson, he didn't really know what those strategies were, but he did point out clearly who was doing it.
5: Mm.
1: Now, here's another one here. Congressional Black Caucus statement of the Department of Justice efforts to halt Illinois' reparations restorative housing program. Now, they're talking about the Trump administration and in commemoration of Juneteenth here, it says, during the time when we should be celebrating accomplishments of culture and continued liberation of our people, the Trump administration attempted to commandeer the commemorative Juneteenth to launch their latest federal attack on the local representative housing program in Evanston, Illinois, created to redress the city's documented history of housing discrimination. The Congressional Black Caucus condemns the ongoing attacks on reparative measures and undermining of reparative efforts across the country. from 1919 to 1969, local zoning laws and restrictive housing covenants systematically enforced segregation, suppressed black home ownership, and stymied economic and political mobility. The city of Evanston's local reparations restorative housing program directly addresses this city-sanctioned harm by providing funds for home purchases, mortgage assistance, and property repairs. So they're speaking about this administration's push against it. I guess they want to halt the money to it.
5: Mm-hmm.
1: But if you remember back in, I think it was 2021, Edward Blum, in a four-page letter signed by C. Bowden Gray, a Washington attorney who served in both Bush administrations, filed a suit against Evanston.
5: Right.
1: So you know, they're just joining in. Because I didn't hear them come out against Edward Blum, who's supposed to be black people's ally. It's Jewish. I didn't hear them coming out against Blum when he did it, but they're coming in against this other European when he's doing it. They're all in the same boat.
5: Yep.
1: And it's no, you know, where's the, Richard, you know, it's no proactive strategies here. It's just reactive. These things, they're reacting to these people who have put thought into what they're doing against black people.
5: They've been working on it for years, more than 50 years.
1: Exactly. So where's the proactive strategies? Even when you hear so-called grassroots organizations or what they consider radical organizations talking about strategies, they don't want to hear it. They don't want to implement it. It's too radical. But they're just reacting to blows, almost like a fighter in the ring getting hit upside the head.
5: They said it's not practical. You know, everything got to be practical, whatever that means.
1: Let me see if any of the callers want to have something to say on any of these issues. Let's go to Philadelphia. Philadelphia. Philadelphia.
8: Yeah, Brother Alec, can you hear me?
1: I hear you now.
8: Yeah, you know, Brother Elliot, you and Richard gave a lot to chew on just now, and very good commentary. I want to first thank you for acknowledging the loss that Brother Minister Farrakhan suffered, the loss of his wife of 72 years, Mother Khadija Farrakhan, the first lady of the Nation of Islam. As you know, Elliot, like I said, you know, you got people on these terrestrial radio stations that's come on in the morning. They love to talk about black-on-black love and a black woman. Well, I hope this individual shows some respect and acknowledge that tomorrow, in regards of his bruise. And I know the reason why he might be reluctant to do it, because he's afraid he might offend his Jewish friends or something. I mean, I never seen that like it in my life, that you so in bed with these Zionist bigots that you're afraid to acknowledge a man's loss because you're afraid you might offend your Jewish, so-called Jewish friends. I mean, just never ceases to amaze me, man. Never ceases to amaze me. You know, but if that bum Netanyahu died, them Jews will have no problem getting on that radio and TV saying how much they love him, or they even though they disagree with him, it's sympathy. But when we come to our people, Negroes get space, they climb up and stuff. I mean, amazing. Anyway, you know, Brother Obi was on Shamari's show on Friday, and Obi said something that was so true, but it's almost routine, because again, you know, our people get offended when, like you said about the waving pom poms. Obi was, because, you know, I don't know if Obi had mentioned this to you, Ellie and Richard. He said that they're going to do a tribute to our sister, our ancestor, Shida Shakur. They're going to do something, they're going to do a real tribute to her. And I guess in another week or so, I guess you can contact Obi, he can give you more information and stuff on our sister, Shida. And he mentioned to Shamar and the listener one. He said, you know, Brother Shamari, he said, I've seen a lot of our people in Chicago with this Obama Presidential Library, you know, chanting, leading, waving pom-poms. He says, don't forget, and this is the key word, Elliot, so you understand that the mentality is Negro, Barack Obama. It was already a bounty on Sister Shida Shakur's head, $1 million bounty. Obama, so-called black man, he put another $1 million bounty on her head. Why would you do that? You You know, the white devil before you had the white devils before you had already put $1 million on the sister's head. Why would you have to do that? You know what I mean? There was no need for you to do that. You know what I mean? But that shows you what a Negro he is. And basically what Obi was saying, he said, Shamari, we have to be willing to speak uncomfortable truths. And that's what, and Obi made it, it's like Malcolm said, make it plain. He made it as clear as day. He said, we as black people got to be willing to speak uncomfortable truths no matter who it offends and stuff. And Obama behind should be caught up, but then he won't, because like you said with Jeffries earlier, they so busy waving pom-poms while these Negroes S-H-I-T in your face. I mean, I can't make it no more plainer than that. I mean, how dare you put a belt on that sister's head? And same thing with Gaddafi. When Obama won for his presidency in 2008, the first time, the first world leader, man, people need to understand this, the first world leader that called and congratulated him on his win, he said, we finally got, after all these Europeans, we finally got a son of Africa in office for Muammar Gaddafi. And what do Obama and that skank Hillary Clinton do? They proceed to get the man killed. You know what I mean? And Mr. Farrakhan spoke on that on the clip I got. I mean, how dare you? I mean, if you one thing if Gaddafi was adversarial towards him, and there, I wouldn't still condone it, but I would say, well, you know, he came in with a nasty attitude or adversarial. He called him and congratulated Obama on the phone, man, letting that man know he was looking forward to working with him after all these Europeans being president. And what did that House Negro do? Him and Hillary Clinton proceed to kill the man. So that's what I'm saying. Like you said, these are the conversations we have got to have. These hard, like Brother Obi said, these hard, convenient, hard, you know, tell the truth no matter who it offends. These uncomfortable truths have got to be told. And that's to your point, Ellie, about cultivating black leadership, man. We have to. We cannot keep going down this road with the Hakeem Jeffries, the Glenn Ivies, the Raphael Warnecks, the Richie Torres, because they're leading our people no damn where. They number paid Negroes. They're not leading our people nowhere. Like you said, Hakeem Jeffries spoke a few minutes ago, and not one time did that Negro say anything about black people. You know what I mean? See, these things, see, again, you can like these people till the damn cows come home, but if it comes to a point of their reckoning that, you know, that you have to call these people out. And I'll say, I'll be on for a few more, couple minutes, then I'll get off because I need other callers. But I just get filled up, man, because I didn't see the nonsense being played. And like you and Richard just said, these, a lot of our young black people, they are more versed than what you think it is. That's why they're not coming out in ways that you think, because you come up with some nonsense about some black think tank with Clyburn and Ivan and Butterfield. That's not going to work out. Black people, those young blacks see through that. They might not be politically astute as some of the others, but they not stupid. Because like I said earlier, when I ran into the pregnant sister, 20 years old, last week, Sister Khalil, and stuff, expecting her first child, and she was highly versed about the Gaza situation. And she said, brother, you know, she said, I don't understand how our black leaders can support Israel when they'll be, I'm gonna be a first-time mother, she's due in September. She said, and to see them supporting people that will drop bombs on women and children, she said, I don't understand that. She said, I don't know how they can support that. So our people, they stay getting more and more wise, and that's why I say, the schism is going to get wider. As we progress, the schism between black people and these Negroes in the black community, whether on the city, state, or federal level, that continue to support Israel, that schism will get wider, because you can't keep lying to people like Torres, oh, Israel makes mistakes. No, ain't no damn mistakes. This is deliberate murder and genocide. So you can't keep on going down that road. And Elliot, as I shared, Elliot, two couple of things. I was in Washington yesterday. Like I said, I went up there with CARE, the Council on American Islamic Relations, for a march against what's going on with Iran, Palestine, Sudan, Venezuela. I mean, it was just so many. I guess I had a chance to talk to Tamika Mallory and Sister Linda Sanso. She's a Palestinian sister and stuff that I had met several years ago. And Sister Linda Sanso, she told me, she said, brother, I'm

0: first thing she said out of our mouth, she says, my people, Palestinian people, she said, we'll never be free until our black brothers and sisters are free. She says, no getting around that. She said, until my black brothers and sisters free, where's Palestine? She said, the same people that are oppressing my people are the same people that's oppressing black people, whether they call themselves Jews, whether they call themselves Irish. And bottom line, what she was saying, the same damn white European. And that's what it all is, no rocket science. That's what it comes down to. You know what I mean? So we see clearly that the people getting wise of what's going on. They're getting tired. These sellout Negroes, and like you said, I'm like you and Charles Barron. I don't keep complaining. I'm like you. I'm trying to cultivate new leadership. That's why I talk to young people to try to get them involved. Like you said, brother, people like Rashid from Color Change. I mean, any little young black man or woman that's conscious, that think differently, I try to encourage them to be the state of course if they want to get involved with politics. Because like you said, we have got to cultivate new leadership. We cannot keep going on this road to these sellout Negroes that's beating our people nowhere but just lining their pockets. You got Negroes in Philadelphia getting drop money and stuff like that while people are here starving and stuff. There's double dipping. You get your big retirement money, then you do a little retirement, then you unretire and get back on the payroll again. Man, just doing all kinds of slimy nonsense right in front of people's face. This kind of unprincipled stuff has got to stop, man. We have got to, like you said, we have got to get these people in office that's going to be truly black, will be unapologetically black. And that's the problem, brother. Too many of these Negroes that's in office now or running for office, they too damn afraid to say what they're going to do for black people. They have no problem saying what they'll do for Jews or Israel or the LGBT, whatever. But when it comes to black people, they can't let the word black come out their mouth. And lastly, Elliot, like you said about they all up in these black churches. Tim Kaine, this no good bastard who was Hillary Clinton's running mate back in 2016. I think he's the current senator or governor in Virginia. He's been both senator and governor in Virginia off and on. I think he's one of those positions now. I think he might be senator now. Well, anyway, this bastard came out and attacked Jasmine Crockett because she said the verdict in the Carmelo Anthony case was racist and stuff, which everybody know it was. This devil come out, this totally so-called friend of black people that took his white ass all in black churches and stuff, campaigning for black votes back in 2016, comes out and said it wasn't racist. He getting tired of people making issue of a race. The verdict was just a man was murdered, an artist, an innocent boy was murdered. I mean, he just went on. I said, wait, you heard not word from these black politicians or this major black media condemning that cracker. You know what I mean? Said nothing. See, and that there lies the problem. But yet let that devil run for a national office again. His white ass be right up in those black churches again. And the sad part, Elliot, you had these handkerchief head, pork chop eating menaces pushing Tim Kaine and stuff like that, but he just insulted black people. See, this is the kind of stuff that cannot be tolerated, brother. It just cannot be tolerated at all. And I close with this, Elliot, because I know you had other callers, man. I thank you for letting me vent and everything, and I'll put me on mute and I'll listen to the rest of the show.
1: Well, you know, before I let you go, I disagree with one of the things that you just mentioned, that they're going to be pushing one of these politicians because supposedly they won't be able to do that anymore.
0: You're right.
1: The meeting that Ivy and Clyburn and C.K. Butterfield had, they got different rules that they're going to show them how they can still get money and won't disrupt their mission as churches. And the last time I checked, you know, they're supposed to be spreading the gospel of Christ during that period. If you read any of the texts, it don't say that he was in favor of Rome or Greco-Roman culture.
0: That's right.
1: So how are they looking to be in compliance with a wicked society that's perpetrating wickedness all over this planet?
0: That's right.
1: Right.
0: You make a good point. Let me say this two things. You know, like you said, you always say the white media, whether it be Democrats or Republican media or conservative or so-called liberal, they always get the stuff about the 47 war with Iran, how this country been at war with Iran, been at war with the United States, and that's so damn untrue. So they never talk about 1953. When like I said, this country loved to talk about democracy and fair elections. Well, in 1953, the Iranian people, and to some people known as Persia, they elected Mohammad Mossadegh, who was a Muslim. He was elected fair and square. Wasn't no ticker, because you know these devils, if it was unfair, it would have been all over the TV. Oh, he cheated. He wanted fair and square, but because he didn't kiss the United States' ass, but they wanted to nationalize and take over his oil, they overthrew him and had the man under house arrest in his own country.

0: they brought in the brutal Shah of Iran, who was backed by the United States and stuff. But they never talk about that. And these ignorant black politicians, when the white media says these things, or the white black politicians on both sides, these cowardly Negro politicians don't have enough heart to correct them and say, no, you have to go back to 1953. It's the same way, Brother Elliot, with Israel. It's just amazing how the cowardness of these black niggas. Actually, look, I expect the white man, whether he be a white devil and a Democrat or Republican Party, to sit there and come up with that narrative. I expect that of them. So when they always act like, oh, my God, Elliot and Richard and Tom Reagan, listen to orders. If that damn Hamas didn't do what they did on October the 7th, 2023, and by the way, October 7th happened to be the birth anniversary of the Honorable Elijah Muhammad. But the point is, they say, if Hamas didn't do what they do, they caused all these problems. I mean, Jews and Palestinians were living in peace side by side, and to that damn Hamas did what they did. I mean, nothing could be further from the truth, man. They never talk about 1948, the Nakba, when they just murdered innocent Palestinians and created the state of Israel with the United Nations, with Britain, with the UK and the United States and Germany, all contributing to the rise of Israel. And they don't even give credit to that Negro, Ralph Bunche, who was black, who played a key role in that. They act like he never existed. They give all the credit to the Zionist Jew, Theodore Herzl. You know what I mean? But you never heard any of these Negroes point that out. Oh, you're right. Yeah, Hamas did it October the 7th. And what they don't tell you, Elliot, is that prior about 2 weeks before October 7th, if you want to believe this, I'm being tongue-in-cheek, Elliot, because I don't believe nothing them devils say. If you want to be tongue-in-cheek, genocide Joe Biden, who was the president at the time, he had considered putting sanctions, heavy sanctions on Israel, because 2 weeks before October 7th, white settlers came into Gaza or over the West Bank and killed, I don't know how many Palestinian people, killed their livestock, their lambs, their cows, their chickens, did all these things, burnt their cars up. It was the crime was so horrific that Biden said he was considering putting sanctions on them. Now, if you believe that, then I got some land in Florida to tell you. But they never talk about that. They just act like that Hamas just woke up on October the 7th and said, well, we're just going to kill all these Jews on October the 7th at the music festival. They don't talk about the constant inhumane, mistreatment of Palestinians. They don't never talk about that. Like everything just happened on October the 7th and stuff like that. And they do the same thing with Iran. They never talk about Mohammed Mossadegh in 1953. And again, I expect this out these cowardly, these racist-ass white politicians. But you as a black woman or man, they supposedly have some knowledge of geography and history, and let history be your guide. They never point these things out. They either too ignorant or too scared or too whatever the case, or a combination of both or all of that. And it's a disgrace because you can tell put the false narrative out there these white people put out there to correct them. Even if they disagree with you on a TV show, at least you let the black community know that you got some knowledge, you got some heart. So if they sit there and try to shout you down, say, hey, I said what I said, you can disagree if you want, but I know the history of Palestine, I know the history of Iran and United States, but they don't even have enough heart to say that. The same way, like you said, with Jasmine Crockett and stuff, when it's not only her, but when they did this thing with Venezuela, with Doro, oh, he's up, they repeat what the white man, oh, he's a bad guy, he's a bad actor, he's a dictator. I mean, all this stupid stuff that the white people say, man, and it keeps our people so in the dark and ignorant, man. You're supposed to bring a different perspective to you. You could have simply said, no matter what you think of Maduro, he was elected by the people of Venezuela, and the United States had no right to go over there and grab that man and his wife and take him out of their country. You wouldn't nobody come over and take this devil that's in office right now. The first thing they're supposed to be saying, well, I don't like Trump, but they had no right to come out there and kidnap him and the first lady like that. They'd be first they be saying, but it's okay to go in somebody else's country and snatch their lead out and throw them in jail without any kind of due process or whatever. Man, come on, man. You know, and again, our younger black men and women are getting tired of these sellout Negroes with their foolishness, and they're going to continue that schism between Israel, Palestine, Cuba, all this stuff. That schism will get wider and wider because our people starting to see through the Hakeem Jeffries of the world and all these other sellout Negroes. They're getting tired of these Negroes. And that's why, like you said, the fight for cultivating new leadership, LA, like you said, it's on. It's going to continue to be, it's going to get even better and even wider because our people are waking up now. That's why, like you said, LA, AIPAC coming out with all kind of stuff now. They're using different names now because they know that word AIPAC scares people. It makes people aware. So they're trying to funnel money through different names, 311, all these different bullshit names they're coming up with. But again, they've been exposed now. So that's the good thing. Our people are getting smarter now. We may not be there yet, but like you said, every day our people are getting smarter and smarter. So sooner or later, the Hakeem Jeffries of the world and the Gregory Meeks and the Clyburns, they're going to be a thing of the past. You know, and thank God for that. So I close with that, Elliot, okay? Put me on mute, and I'll listen for the rest of the show.
1: Thanks for your contribution.
0: You're welcome.
1: Let's go to New York City. New York.
2: Hey, what's happening, Richard and Elliot?
1: Yes, sir.
2: Listen, I don't know if you got Maurice on the line or not, but something in New York is going to be real, real interesting that's about to happen out there in Brooklyn with the Haitian community and them rounding up these Haitians to send back to Haiti. They tried it last year, and the Haitians fought back, and basically they ran their ass out of the Haitian community. Now, after this ruling this week in regards to the TSP or the TPS, whatever the hell the name of the program is, the administration just said that they go in to start the roundup. And my prediction is that a couple of Haitians gonna be killed, and one or two of these federal Gestapo agents are gonna get killed, because these Haitians, they gonna fight to the death, because they ain't got a goddamn thing to go back to Haiti for. Haiti, unfortunately, is a living hellhole for 90% of the Haitian people because of what France and the U.S. has done to that country. And the reality is, you know, sadly, the Haitians that come to this country, because I had the opportunity to work with them, they are real productive people. They don't come in and cause trouble. They build community. They work like a dog. And they try to place themselves in the position to live. And to be in the situation that these people are now in, it ain't going to be no easy task on them people thinking they just going to go into that community and round those people up, because they done already showed you once that they ain't going for that bullshit. And I don't blame them. I have much respect for that aspect of who they are as a people. And the crazy thing is, they want to bring these white South Africans in, and it seems like everybody else in the world can't come in here. And the reality is that when they bring these white South Africans in there, it ain't as cracked up and as good as they think it was going to be. You know what I mean? And the reality is, you know, you take a place like Ohio that had a great influx of Haitians come in and help the town, the community, and all of that. And we're not even talking about the tax revenue. I mean, let's just be honest about it. To now be placed in the situation that these people are being placed in when they're productive, it just goes to show the sick and psychopathic nature of this American institution. And it's tragic because, you know, you don't hear the dirtbag Jeffries or any of these so-called black CBC members saying anything about it. It's just like it's business as usual. And the tragedy is that you're replacing productive people with what? So that whole town in Ohio, which was doing bad because they didn't have the workers, is now basically going to be doing bad again. But nobody wants to talk about it or put it into context. You know what I mean? And, you know, man, there should be some serious reform in this country in regards to immigration. But the way that they're going about doing it, if the truth be told, white people from around the world, they don't want to come here. I mean, just look at the whole travel industry in regards to the last year. And I mean, I was scheduling a trip to go to Las Vegas. And the thing is, how could you be greedy on a trip when you ain't got no tourists coming in? I mean, you would expect that you would be able to get a great deal going out to Las Vegas. But man, the deals that they're offering, I had better deals in the early 2000s than I'm getting now. And I mean, it's just crazy, man. The whole economy in this country is not being honestly spoken about. The situation with medical insurance in this country is basically null and void. I mean, people can't afford these new policies, things in this nature. Nobody's doing anything about it. And here it is. I was listening to them talking about if the Democrats get control of the Congress again, all they're going to do is have impeachment in regards to the dirtbag in the hunky's house. And I will say this off the top. Based on the conditions in this country, that to me is a waste of time, man. Because the reality is, even if you find them guilty, they're not going to convict them and kick them out of office. You're going to spend all of that time chasing after this clown and his family and his friends. And the reality is, ain't nothing going to be done, and business just going to go on as usual, and the country is just going to get worse and worse and worse and worse. I mean, I would prefer if they dealt with what was going on in the farming industry. I would be more happy if they dealt with what's going on with AI and the robotics that's being played out in this country. I mean, just think about what's going on with AI and these data centers and what it's costing the American people in regards to electricity and water. I mean, there's a whole bunch of other stuff that should be addressed instead of chasing after this narcissistic dirtbag, thinking that you go get him out of office. And the fact of the matter is, you don't have the necessary votes in the Senate to get rid of them. Nobody never says the fact of the matter is you need 60 senators, I think it is, to convict and get that dirtbag out of office. And then once you get the dirtbag out of office, then who's going to come in? It's going to be another dirtbag. And then, you know, what makes it even more hilarious is that the Negro, and this is why the Negro ain't progressing in the manner that we should be after being here for all of these years. We think that a piece of sugar honey iced tea like Hakeem Jeffries is going to become the head of Congress and do something to make the life of black people better. That's classified as this. Sick Negro thinking logic. Because ain't nothing going to get better with whoever is the head of Congress. Because if the truth be told, Congress don't do nothing for everyday people. And that's just the reality. They work on two premises. Protecting the Jew and making sure that their rich sponsors continue to stay rich. And people like me and you gotta just go through life hoping that we go survive. And some Negro got the nerve to tell me, you gotta go out there and vote. You gotta get the right people in office. And when the right people get in office, what happens? And lastly, let's not even talk about this so-called new form of Democrat progressives or whatever the hell they want to call them. I think it's poppycock. What do they call them? The socialist, democratic socialist progressives or whatever. Look, the sad thing about the Negro is this, and let's be very, very clear. The majority of the Negro doesn't understand socialism, capitalism, or Marxism, or any type of ism that would be beneficial on a collective level for your family. So when you start talking about, I'm going to go against the new so-called democratic progressives and all of this, then ask yourself this one fundamentally question, which they never do. And when you call them out on it, they ain't got jack shit to say. Are they for health care? Are they for wages? Are they for taxation? Are they for most of the things that would make the life of you and your family better compared to doing what a Negro like Jeffries and the rest of these cockamamie clowns would say you should follow? Just ask yourself that one question. You now can't even get health care for your family. So basically, if one of your family members gets sick, it's going to be a financial disaster for you. But you want to talk about, I don't support socialism. I don't support Marxism. It's not good for the... Come on, man. But look, Elliot, that's the little bit of rant for the evening, brother. Thank you. You and Richard for allowing me to express myself. And hopefully some of our listeners will listen and understand you're being played with, you're being hoodwinked. And lastly, let's say a prayer for the minister and his family for the loss of his beautiful wife. Just think about it. You know a whole bunch of women that would stay with you for 72 years? May Allah bless her.
1: Thank you, brother. Peace. Richard.
3: Yes, yes.
1: You know, before I go, two things. I talked with Rashawn yesterday. He came by. Well, no, it was a couple of days ago. He came by to see me. And he's doing something today. In fact, it's probably over now. So he was doing something with some young people there, showing them the cultural significance of our music and tying it in with indigenous rhythms and things of that nature. In fact, he had it on social media. I don't know whether you saw his advertisement for it. Mm-hmm. But he came by and we was talking about a lot of things. Talking about the upcoming conference that's happening this weekend and it was just good talking to him. I talked to King also.
3: So, oh, great.
1: We'll kind of talk about some of those things. Obi sent me some of the music that had been released because he said that they had been working on this album for a while. And I want to play some of the clips on the program coming up soon because it's a lot of selections. And it's from different folks either on the continent, throughout the diaspora. It's interesting, Richard. I'm going to share it with you so you can hear some of the music.
3: Oh, great, great.
1: I sent you the clip, too, of Safiwe speaking over there in Ghana. You saw it?
3: I seen it, but I didn't if it was something open, I didn't open it.
1: Yeah, yeah, and also Dr. Mukaram spoke. They had, it was a poet laureate that spoke before Mia Motley. Had a poem there, and I thought I wanted to play it last week, when we had the brothers on, and it just so happened to fall on Juneteenth. But you know, I'll play it now before we wind up, Richard. It was interesting hearing what she stated in poetry, in spoken word. And her name was Esther Phillips. I'll play it now.
4: My next poem attempts to express the feelings of an enslaved mother who knows that her child could be sold at any time. The name Odifo means survivor, although that survival may come sometime in the future. The title of the poem is Hard Love. She cannot stop her waters breaking, stanch the blood that comes with the birth of her son, or the flow of milk from her breasts. She holds him in her arms and feels the spirits of his fathers hover near. He is Odifo, Odifo, that is his name. She breathes the baby's name into his ear, into his spirit, so he may not forget. But even now she knows what cannot be. She must not fetter her son with tenderness. So as he grows, she flexes his feet and ankles to bear the weight of ball and chain, rubs her calloused hands down the soft skin of his back to ready him for whippings that will come. She lets the weight of her arms fall heavy on his neck as she hugs him. A yoke may be the collar he will wear. Some evenings she stands him near the cooking fire. She knows he must endure the searing of the branding iron deep into his flesh when he is marked, not with the name his fathers gave him, but as the property of the enslavers. These days in the fields the sun darkens. The white men have come like wild beasts on the hunt, and she knows. Just before daybreak one morning, Master sent for the boy, he must come. She whispers these final words to her son. You are Odifo, remember your name, Odifo. There's fear in his eyes, but also something deeper. My name is Odifo, he whispers back. 13 years old, and he's gone. He will not see how the bitter-tasting vine she's used to bind her two full heart unravels, nor her red-rimmed eyes when all that she's held in breaks loose. Excellencies, ladies and gentlemen, there remains a terrible breach, a gaping wound in the tapestry of humanity, indeed of the world. The name of that wound is the transatlantic slave trade, one of the worst atrocities inflicted by one group of human beings on another, and whose legacy remains to this day. The quest of Prime Minister Mia Mottley and others like myself is the repairing, the reparation of that breach perpetuated by racism and other forms of discrimination. According to legend, and there may be some truth in this, somewhere on the western shores of Africa, on the nights of the full moon, the elders light fires, hoping to light the way for the lost children of Africa to find their way back home. Members of the United Nations General Assembly, your very name implies commitment through your peace initiatives and humanitarian policies to igniting the fires of conscience, empathy, unity, and equity, so that home for all races and ethnicities is a place of belonging, of dignity, and no people are made to feel as if they are unwelcome strangers on this earth. There are spirits of the victims of slavery present in this room at this moment, and they are listening for one word only, justice, because for them and for the world, there can be no peace without justice, reparatory justice. And that call is answered only when words are turned into action. Question is, what will you do? Thank you.
3: Yes, what will you do?
1: Yeah, that's the way we're going in the program, Richard. Mm-hmm. Before we go this evening, let me get the lineup on time for an Awakening Media, Mondays, Wednesdays, Fridays, 11 a.m. to 1 p.m. African Perspectives with Brother Oshie. Always interesting topics, dialogue, and guests on African Perspectives. That's Mondays, Wednesdays, and Fridays, 11 a.m. to 1 p.m. Later on Monday evenings from 7 to 9, Our Story with Bubba Woods Johnson, Brother Johnny, live from New Orleans, Louisiana. They double back Wednesday at the same time, 7 to 9 p.m. on Wednesday evening, Our Story with Bubba Woods Johnson and Brother Johnny. On Thursday, the door is always open for Brother Patrick Lumumba, Sister Crystal Denise, Brother Rodney Lowe, Brother Malik Hayes, Four Hosts, One Mission, the Black Liberation Movement in Mississippi, Mississippi on the Move. We'll probably be getting some updates, too, from Brother Patrick, Brother Richard, on some of the things that have been going on down there. I talked with him last week after he had met with Crump, wanted a meeting with him, Ben Crump. So it'll be interesting to kind of hear some of the things that have been stated and what's been going on.
3: Right.
1: Pinckney to Pinckney on Sundays from 5 to 6, and then time for an Awakening from 6 until. I want to thank everybody for listening to the program this evening. Lively discussion as always, and we'll be back next week, Lord willing, to continue on this path towards an awakening. Peace.
3: Peace.

0: children.
1: To this mouth, the bridge side to the black man. It's down to the red child. We will survive. In this time, we will in this. Swimming through the waters of Babylon like a rebel fish. Jungle is specialist, predatory and survivalist.

0: 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This is a history and current events program from a cultural perspective. We find this program necessary because Hosea 4:6 states, "My people are destroyed for the lack of knowledge, but we as a people will turn this around." Proverbs 4:7 states, "Wisdom is the principal thing, therefore get wisdom. Though that I get a good understanding." Again, welcome to the program this evening with your host, Brother Elliot and Brother Richard. The number to reach us to get involved in the conversation this evening is 215-490-9832. That's 215-490-9832. 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It's 6:09 on this Sunday edition of Time for an Awakening, this Sunday, July the 19th edition of Time for an Awakening. Our guest is you in open forum format this evening. And you can always let us know what's on your mind by dialing 215-490-9832. That's 215-490-9832. 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
7: 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Most important, history tells a people where they still must go, what they still must be. The relationship of history to the people is the same as the relationship of a mother to her child.
0: 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It's 6:14 on this Sunday edition of Time for an Awakening. Before we get started with our program this evening, I want to welcome in my co-host, Philadelphia activist and tour guide at the African American Museum here in Philadelphia at 7th and Arch Street. Brother Richard is with us. Brother Richard.
8: Yes, sir, Brother Elliot.
0: How are you, sir?
8: In general, I'm doing all right, Elliot. I'm, you know, just trying to, you know, deal with the temperature is nice around here, even though I know people were talking about, I don't know about everywhere else, but what was it, supposed to have been a fire in Canada and it affected the air quality in Philadelphia, you know, and they had all kind of alerts going on. They seem to have a lot of alerts going on around here for one thing or another. But other than that, I'm all right.
0: Yeah, okay. The I think several cities, the largest cities, Philadelphia and New York, was highly affected. I had a friend of mine who was up there in Boston, up around the Boston area, and he said that they were it was smoky up there too. So a lot of the eastern cities was affected by those fires in Canada.
8: Hmm. Yeah, that's something. But I see we're in open forum today. I wonder what thoughts we got going on. I think I'm going to be a little spontaneous as I can't gather myself, Elliot. So,
0: well, Richard, the couple of things I want to throw out there, because Brother Patrick Lumumba from down there in Mississippi, with Mississippi on the Move, is going to come on around 6:30 to give us an update on some things that has happened even since he was on the program 3 weeks ago, Richard. It's a lot of things that has happened since then. And you might be surprised, because I didn't even get a chance to fill you in on a couple of the things, but you might be surprised on some of the things that has happened since then. But, well, one of the things, he was on the Roland Martin program a couple of days ago.
8: Yeah.
0: He asked him to come on and to talk about what has happened down there. Now, I got my own opinions on that interview. You know, folks can go in there and derive their own opinions based on what they see. Some of our listeners might be familiar with, I think it's Unfiltered, his program. And they can be the judge of how it was conducted. And I compared it to the interview before Brother Patrick went on that lasted 45 minutes. And Brother Patrick's interview that lasted maybe 10 minutes at the most. But I'll let some of the listeners kind of get their own opinions based on what they've seen. But he also told me about an investigative reporter that had came down to Senatovia and shared with him some information and wrote an article in the Mississippi Today. I'm going to read some of the things in that article because prior to Brother Patrick coming on, I just want some of this article to be heard by the listeners because the same things that we see happening in Senatobia is happening all over. It happened with Tamir Rice in Ohio. It happened with Michael Brown in St. Louis with these officers moving around that commit all kind of crimes and atrocities in other places, and they seem to get moved instead of get fired. See, that's systematic. That's not happenstance. And see, and that also goes to a bigger problem because some of our elected leadership take money from these police unions. That's why they didn't do anything about that George Floyd Policing Act, because they were told and encouraged by the president at that time, which was Biden, to get off of that, stop pushing at that. But let me read some of the things that was written by this investigative reporter. And Brother Patrick will expound on when he comes on. But I just want to read some of the things that she wrote in reference to this officer that shot the young baby through his body and killed him. The header says, Senatobia officer involved in fatal shooting of one-year-old Cohen Wiley was accused of exaggerated threat posed by a car. The header says, Senatobia, Mississippi. A Mississippi police officer involved in last month's fatal shooting of one-year-old Cohen Wiley at a Walmart was previously accused of exaggerating the risks that a vehicle posed to officers during another parking lot confrontation that escalated into violence in 2019, records show. The incident took place at a Waffle House parking lot when Officer Hunter Foster worked for the police department in South Haven. It led to a federal lawsuit against Foster and other officers, which was settled for an undisclosed amount in 2022. According to the lawsuit, Foster falsified his report that stemmed from a call for a suspicious vehicle, claiming that the driver had accelerated his car, almost running over another officer. Surveillance footage filed with the lawsuit shows no evidence that the car drove forward, nor nearly hit any officers. It shows several officers, though not Foster, aggressively pulling the man from the car and striking him while he was on the ground. Now employed by the Senatobia Police Department, Foster was among the officers who responded to the shoplifting call at the Walmart on June 14th. At least one officer opened fire in the direction of the vehicle, striking and killing young Cohen Wiley. Officers attempted to stop the car, but the driver drove in the direction of officers, almost striking one, according to the statement released the day of the shooting by the Mississippi Bureau of Investigations. Bailey Martin Holloway, a spokesperson for the department, declined to provide the source for that assertion or clarify whether it was based on accounts of the officers involved. or on MIB reviewed evidence of other sources, such as body-worn camera footage. Senatovia Board of Aldermen placed Foster on leave 2 days after the shooting, though no one involved has said that Foster fired his weapon, according to Channel 5 News in Memphis. Foster, as a subject of the investigation in the shooting, records based by the Bureau said it was released by the state, the station, by mistake. Authorities have not identified the other officers who were present or involved. Let me read a couple of these other. I'm going to skip down and read some of these other incidents because he was involved in another county. And let me read a couple of these things here. It says Foster went in on a 3-year stint with the DeSoto County Sheriff's Office, where he was decorated for carrying out the highest numbers of DUI arrests during his first 2 years. Foster carried out 297 arrests in 2022 and 230 arrests in 2023, the most of any law enforcement officer in Mississippi in those years, according to sobriety-trained officers representing Mississippi, a group that tracks DUI arrests. During that time, he was accused in a second lawsuit of using excessive force at a traffic stop. A woman said Foster and 3 other deputies pulled her over on August 2022 and beat her, knocking out multiple teeth and breaking her jaw in 3 places, according to the suit. In the court papers, a lawyer for Foster denied allegations of excessive force, and a judge dismissed the case in March. Foster's use of excessive force from his time on DeSoto department did not include the incident. And the judge who dismissed the suit noted that the plaintiff's only allegations against Foster specifically was that he was too rough when he handcuffed her. Foster left the DeSoto Sheriff's Office after that incident in October 2024 and joined the Senatobia Police Department in March 2025. State records show DeSoto County Sheriff Thomas Tuggle referred questions about Foster to Tish Clark, a department spokesperson. Clark did not respond to email questions. Another incident here in South Haven, the incident was the subject of a 2021 lawsuit. Began with 2 plaintiffs were searching for lost keys, the suit alleges, in the parking lot of a Waffle House. Video footage from before the officers arrived show 2 men using their headlights and the flashlights in the parking lot, using their flashlights from the phone. Abruptly, 5 officers swerve into the lot, 2 police SUVs ramming into the plaintiff's vehicle. At one point, officers exit the vehicle and stand around the car, and the men appear to try to pull forward a few feet. The video does not show officers in the front of the car that was allegedly trying to run them or run into them. So, Richard, we see that this guy has been involved in at least 2 incidents before this where people claim that they were abused. 2 men in the parking lot. Now, it says here, according to the investigative reporter, that the 2 men in the parking lot of this that were beaten in this Waffle House said that they were searching for keys to their vehicle. And it says that the footage showed that they were using the lights from their car and using the flashlights from their phone searching on the ground, which leads to believe their story that they're searching for keys. But then it said that these officers appeared on the scene and just started in on both of the men. The other woman whose suit was dismissed, according to her attorney, lost three teeth and her jaw was broken because this man abused her. So he has went to at least two other departments before he's in Senatobia. This is not an isolated incident. This behavior continues to happen in these police forces where these guys bounce around from after they get the heat gets on them or they abuse somebody. Then they go to another state, another county, and get jobs.
8: Yeah, it's I'm trying to see, you know, how this parallels to other moments, because obviously his aggression and using this investigative reporting, right? The first reaction comes to my mind. So obviously he has had no incidents with a white person under the same circumstances.
0: Well, I mean, all these people seem to be black. The two men at the Waffle House, the woman that got punched in the face and lost teeth, and the baby that he shot through his body.
8: And as you said, the other thing that you know, just reacting to the degree that this investigator did do the report, that these different departments don't do checks, because he obviously at least one place costs that county money. Did it say that the plaintiff won the case?
0: Yeah, it says in this first county, during the Waffle House incident, it says the federal lawsuit against Foster and other officers was settled for an undisclosed amount in 2022. So again, black taxpayers paying for abuse of citizens.
8: Right.
0: That looked like them. Right. Yeah, so it was paid, but it was an undisclosed amount.
8: And I'm just raising that. You know, you think that another county putting a person in the same position would be concerned in relationship to their behavior once they seen that it was a payout. And that was the first one. So there's a pattern. By the time he gets there, what's that county name? Because he done had, this will be his third case.
0: Yeah. He was in this first one in 2019 at the Waffle House was in, South Haven, South Haven County.
8: And this is all in Mississippi, right?
0: I assume this is all in Mississippi.
8: And that's, you know, so, you know, either, you know, and I'm trying to, you know, align with your point in the sense of that this person could be able to move from one county to the next with the same behavior.

0: a black officer just recently where he was, found guilty of excessive force, but the amount that had to be paid was suggested that would come out of his.
1: I think I read that last week, but right. it was a black officer. He right. shot a man in his back. He tased him. I think it was in Atlanta or outside of it. It was in Georgia. And it was a homeless man. And here we go again. You know, this incident that happened in Mississippi was over a suspected stealing of Pampers from Walmart. This man was homeless, the one that I read the other week. I think it was last week. Mm-hmm. That they tried to run out of the park. And the man was literally running when this guy shot him in the back, and he fell down an embankment of some steps and was a quadriplegic after this.
0: Right.
1: He's later since died. But the officer used qualified immunity, like a lot of these cops do. When stuff happens, they fall under qualified immunity. But they said that he wasn't using. No, you can't use that.
0: I know some people say, well, you see that he's a black officer. So, he can't just place it on this here white officer, that moved around. But the point that was made is that the other point here in Georgia, in the South, qualified immunity, which everybody was, pushing. That was how could you? I think wasn't that something the black community was pushing for? In order to have, and still this, obviously with this here person here, Foster, they're not saying that he should have paid out of his salary personally to compensate that lawsuit. They saying, as you said, that the taxpayers should pay. And then here we are again now. Unfortunately, a precious child has left us for his whatever behavior. Is it white privilege as a police officer? Is it white privilege? Is it a psychopathic behavior? But a child is gone. A black baby is gone. And we know he should have been flagged in relationship to putting, not only putting a gun, but being put in a position where he would be interacting with black folks generally, it seemed to me. I'm just, thinking out loud, maybe, Elliot, based off of this report you just read.
1: Now I'm going to do this, Richard, because I just got a communication from Brother Patrick. I'm going to take a brief break. And when we come back, he'll probably be joined us by then. We'll take a brief break, and when we come back, we're going to have Brother Patrick Lumumba join us from down in Mississippi to give us an update. As I mentioned before, he was on the Roland Martin show on Friday, I think it was, talking about giving updates. Since then, Ben Crump has been down there to Mississippi speaking with him, and it's been some movement going on. We'll get him to update our listeners on what has happened, and you can join into an open forum because we'll just be throwing out different issues and you can get involved to put some things on the table. And you can do that by dialing 215-490-9832. That's 215-490-9832. Time for an awakening. We'll be right back.

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0: We are the watchmen on the wall. You are too. You watch with a political eye. We watch from a spiritual eye. But we're supposed to be the watchmen for the people that vote for us. The sad thing is the people vote. They don't give you the money to run your campaigns. So here come big business.
1: How are you? How are you, Judge? How are you, Alderman? How are you, Congressman? How are you? How are you, Reverend? Well, what can I do for you today, Reverend?
0: You can't do nothing for me. See, that's what we got to be careful of. We got to be careful of who we bow down to. But see, when you get in your congregation and you talk this Jesus, this powerful Jesus that's sitting at the right hand of the Father with all power in his hand, then you go with your hat in your hand to the governor, to the mayor, to the president, begging for some crumbs. You have sold your God cheap. And you make the white man downtown disrespect all of us.

There are between 38 and 50 million people in the United States of America who are poverty-stricken, making income less than the poverty level. And yet, this is the richest nation in the history of the world. Our national gross product this year will go beyond $800 billion. And yet, there are between 38 and 50 million people who are poverty-stricken. Now, there's something wrong. A lot of people are afraid to say it. But I don't mind saying it. You see, somebody said to me the other night, don't you think, Dr. King, you are going to have to start speaking more in terms of the administration's policy? Because since you started talking against the war in Vietnam, it's hurt the budget of your organization, and people who once respected you don't respect you anymore. And I had to look over and say, sir, I'm sorry, but you don't know me. I'm not a consensus leader. I don't determine what is right and wrong by looking at the budget of my organization. And I don't determine what is right and wrong by taking a Gallup poll of the majority opinion. And so because there's something wrong, our struggle must continue.

Some of us see the United States as the righteous empire, imperialism, colonies, and the colonized. Either you are on our side or you are on the side of evil. This is a war of good versus evil, and of course, our side is the good side. Our track record to the contrary notwithstanding. This is a war of right versus wrong, with our side being right, including our extermination of the Indians, our enslavement of the Africans, our training of assassins, our unqualified support for Zionism, our complete disregard of both the Palestinians and the United Nations resolution supporting the Palestinians, our suppression of third world peoples, and our disregard for the world's opinion about our racism and our refusal to discuss reparation for blacks and the victims of the West African chattel slave trade. No, our absolute arrogance in refusing to acknowledge any wrongdoing in the slave trade. We won't even say, I am sorry, and it's probably because we ain't sorry. Like I have said for years, if we repent, we just might have to repay. And we ain't about to repay. We can repay the Jews, we can repay the Japanese, but we ain't about to repay the Africans, because this is America. United we stand, and in God we trust. That's what you got on your money, but that ain't hardly what you got on your mind. What we trust in is the almighty dollar. Our money and our military. We are a righteous empire. Empire, imperialism, colonies, and the colonized. And you're either on our side or you're on the wrong side.

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1: Welcome back to Time for an Awakening. It's 6:42 on this Sunday edition of Time for an Awakening. We're in open forum this evening, but we're going to get an update on what's going on with our brother down there in Senatobia, Mississippi, the killing of Cohen Wiley, and the activism centered around that to rally black folks to understand the moment and the time we're living in. Brother Patrick, I think this is you. Are you with us, sir?
2: Yes, sir. I'm with you.
1: How are you, sir? You sound tired, but I can understand why.
2: I'm about as good as expected, Bob. Most definitely tired. Most definitely.
1: Listen, before you kind of give us an update on some things, I read some of the report issued by the investigative reporter that came down there and uncovered about this guy's atrocities on other police departments before he got to Senatobia. Before we talk about what has been accomplished, even since you were on the program last, you were on the program about 3 weeks ago, and there's a lot of things that have been done since then. I'm talking about as far as the organizing, and I want to kind of highlight that and the work that you, Sister Crystal, Brother Malik Hayes, Dove Sack, all of the men down there and women have been doing. But before we get to that, you know, this shows a larger systematic issue that we're dealing with living in a racist society. Because if something similar happened with the Michael Brown killing in St. Louis, with young Tamir Rice that was killed in Ohio, I think it was outside of Cleveland, and on other forces too, but it's just those incidents come to my mind right off the bat, where you had officers that had bounced around from different municipalities, counties that had committed atrocities and end up in another place where they do the same thing. So that's not that's not happenstance. This is systematic, where these guys keep getting jobs and the counties or municipalities that hire these people don't know what's going on. That don't even make sense.
2: That's right.
1: Go ahead.
2: No. Just, you know, to your point, Bob Elliott, you're exactly right. And I stood before the Senatobia City Council as a spokesperson for the organization that I founded, SCAT, the Senatobia Committee for Accountability and Transparency, and told them just those words, but a little more effectively saying and explaining what's happening is that what we see in this process of these guys being able to go and ascertain other jobs after they have committed these atrocities and these social injustices is that these white men are falling up. You know, they fall up. You know, in the case of Quintavious Eason, the young 10-year-old boy that was arrested right here in this town for urinating outside, the arresting officer and the officer in charge of that whole debacle got a police chief job in another county. He was just a lieutenant here, you know. And, you know, Richard Chandler, the police chief that, you know, at a certain point we were able to get out of here, he went over right to the next county and ascertained the chief job in the next county over. So in a lot of these cases, even with Hunter Foster, the murderer that killed Cohen Wiley, this guy comes from a littered background of rogue policing and terrorist activity toward non-white people, as you can see in the article that the very aggressive investigative reporter was able to dig up. But it didn't take much to know the character of Hunter Foster. And of course, Senatobia, people in charge of hiring him, you know, either did a poor job of vetting, which didn't take much, or they just don't have a problem hiring these type of red-blooded racist terrorists. And so that's how we get to this point, because these white men are basically falling up. And Hunter Foster was just hired in this city in 2025. And he was promoted to sergeant within 6 months.
1: Yeah. You know, I see that. I was getting ready to mention that. I'm looking right now. It says a San Antonio police spokesperson declined to say if the department was aware of Foster's role in the two federal lawsuits at the time of his hiring. Foster has been promoted to sergeant 6 months after hiring, city records show. So they claim ignorance to the two other violations, but this guy's been promoted after being 6 months on the job.
2: Absolutely. Wow. And you know, Baba, I want the nation to know, and this is why I'm glad you give me access to your platform. We living in a very dangerous political climate. I'm talking about black people in particular, my people. And it's precipitated all the way from the highest office in the land down. I mean, you know, with Donald Trump, you know, on a national level and really international level. But on the state level, we have a mimicker of Donald Trump in Tate Reeves, the governor. And then on the municipal levels and the local levels all over the state of Mississippi and these other states too, you know, I just pointed Mississippi because this is my home. But all over Mississippi, municipalities are filled with this type of what I call white male testosterone-driven oligarchical mindset that's dominating and controlling. They don't do shit by no constitution or none of that. It's just, who going to stop us? And so I think we need to start arranging our mind on all compartmental levels, political, economic, education-wise, legal-wise, religion-wise, sex-wise, all the areas of activity, battle, and concern to protect ourselves and to be proactive against this type of mindset, because like I posted the other day, racism is legal in America. It's never been lawful, but it's most definitely legal. And I think we're at a point right now where all the gloves are off, the blood is dripping from the fangs, and the horns are on the top of the head, metaphorically. So that's what we're living in, and we can't act like we're living in some other time, like this thing just going to go away.
1: Reggie?
3: Hey, Brother Patrick, you know, as you said that, now, the other part.
2: How you doing, brother? It's good to hear you, man.
3: Same here now. I like, but when you said, you know, their worldview, once again, is who's going to stop us? And I feel I'm always asking the same thing to those like yourself who this incident continues, to assist in the work that you were already doing as far as organizing people to deal with this white male testosterone. I like the way you put that. And I'm wondering, in this moment, do you sense in Mississippi that black people at the various stratas are really now getting to see what you're saying and mobilizing? And I did get to see you in your exchange at that council meeting, and it was beautifully done, executed. And culturally too, I think, with the sister who was doing the amen, and you're like, but
2: That was Zakiya Sakara Jabbar, right?
3: No, I don't know. That's who it was. No, I just she was killing me.
2: Man, listen. Zakiya drive from Birmingham, Alabama, whenever we have just a city council meeting. I mean, that's how I invested. That sister warrior is right there. You see what I'm saying? So I'm blessed and grateful, man, just to have, you know, these type fighters with it, because, you know, the traditional and like you and Bala Elliott always say so well, the legacy leaders, the establishment Negroes, they not coming out to this fight.
3: Mm. Yeah, that's another side. And that's what, but is this, do you sense that this makes you, for in this moment of the necessity of organizing amongst Black folks in Mississippi, especially where you are, that people are more galvanized because not of the incident and unfortunately the loss of this baby's life, but because, as you say, the tenor of this moment of white males in Mississippi.
2: Yes, sir. Well, you got a combination of both of them, Brother Richard, and I'm glad, you know, that you asked the question. You got that, you know, with the political climate and the moment being tantamount, but you also have the fact that we have gotten so far gone in this society that white males think they can kill babies. And when have they not thought that? You know what I'm saying? I mean, seriously, though. I mean, since they were feeding our babies the gator bait, since they were cutting our children out of the uterus of Black women, you know, to instill this fear. And so to now revisit this, like I was trying to tell Roland Martin, you know, we have in our own Emmett Till moment. Have we lost the moral character necessary to stand in this moment? Have we lost that? You know, what people, like I told Ben Crump, money is not a proper compensation for Black life. Understand? Money is not a proper compensation for Black life. And I've been out here a long time, Bobby Elliott and Bobby Richard, and I never asked people for money. You know, I'm the chief organizer and facilitator of the Black Liberation Movement. I'm the visionary of Mississippi on the Moon and other organized efforts, and you know, that I'm the visionary of. But I had to create a political apparatus for us to fight with in this moment because I needed people, the establishment Negro. I needed all, we need all Black people to invest and deposit right here. So Senatovia Committee for Accountability and Transparency is more palatable for these Negroes. Okay? And they don't want to jump on Black liberation, you know, what I've been pushing for 20 years. They need something more palatable to jump on. And then for me to get into the city council door without having to force my way in through military resistance like we had to do, you know, in times prior. I had to, you know, be able to diversify myself to get in those doors because this is a codified system that we're dealing with now. And that, you know, to get more of our people, a stronger critical mass of our people to respond. But just to, you know, reflect back on your question, yes, it's a combination between the political climate. And it's also the fact that are we really going to sit back and let them sweep it under the rug that they killed, murdered, assassinated? And we have strong evidence against the narrative that they're trying to create about some car being projected like a weapon or a projectile towards them to justify the shooting. Because the NBI, which is another layer of white protection, is trying to couch the whole investigation around whether the shooting was justified based on these things. Well, we ain't talking about based on these things. These things are trivial anyway. What do we know? We know an officer responded to a shoplifting call which required nothing more than handcuffs to handle. He responded with deadly force. That's right. He responded with deadly force. That's the problem. Yes, sir. Mm.
3: I have to say, and I don't know, Elliot, I believe you agree, the time that Brother Patrick was given on Roland Martin didn't allow the dichotomy of what you were saying, Brother Patrick, in the sense of making it palatable to get more Black folks to see the importance of organizing. It just seems like it didn't allow that to occur. And I'm going to just say, I wonder why.
1: Well, you know, let me say this, Richard, because when Brother Patrick was on, when we had Reverend Pinckney and Brother Charles Barron, when he was on with us if I'm not mistaken, that was 3 weeks ago. Close to a month. You form a SCAT, which you mentioned to Martin was a political organization. And I love that, because that's what we're talking about. When me and Richard get on here and talking about our people need to be involved politically, we're talking about leadership. We ain't talking about joining the Democratic or Republican Party. We're talking about forming conscious leadership formations. And since you was on the program last, you formed SCAT, which you said makes it more palatable for people that didn't want to join the Black Liberation Movement because they felt it was more radical. This is more palatable for them.
2: Right.
1: And you mentioned to me, and I'm going to share it with the listeners and with Richard, because he didn't know. You mentioned to me that since the organization was formed 3 weeks ago, that over, and I remember when you was talking about doing it, you hadn't done it then, but you were targeting at least 500 people to join. But I think you told me that it's over 1,000 people that have joined and what, just the 3 weeks?
2: Yes, sir. Yes, sir. Yes, sir.
1: So there are people.
2: And what that.
1: Go ahead.
2: Yes, sir. And see, and what people really need to.
1: I just want to say to Richard, it goes into what Richard was saying about our people being ready. I think they're ready. But they just, some people want somebody else to step out there and then they'll kind of get behind them, so to speak. But it's just that, it's brothers and sisters down there working already, such as yourself, Brother Patrick, Brother Dubsack, Sister Crystal. It's a bunch of folks down there working already. So when you formed this organization, people were more than willing to get involved.
2: Right, right. I call it divine synchronicity. It's divine time for it to happen due to the nature of the circumstances. And the nature of the moment. And just who I am, Baba Elliott and Baba Richard, because, when y'all met me, I was doing this. 25 years before you met me, I was doing this, And people always told me, well, Patrick, you too radical and you too loud. You write, but you loud. And maybe that's a little racist what you're saying. Those same elders are the ones standing behind me in news interviews now, because they know and they see now, that white supremacy continues to happen to us every day. And I never changed my rhetoric, like the good Dr. Isaac Richmond, one of my greatest teachers. He about 90 years old now. He told me, he said, Patrick, I don't have two messages. He said, I got one message. It's Black liberation. And so he poured into me and he made me understand to be consistent and to be clear. I was talking to a friend earlier and she said, Patrick, you're so articulate. She said, where did you learn? I said, I taught myself. I taught myself. I'm autodidactic. And no school can claim me. And I emerged from the nature of our circumstances. So now this thing has fallen right into my lap. In my hometown, we have made national headlines a few times. I've been on this show talking about the egregious things that the San Antonio Police Department or the terrorist squad has been conducting. I live in Mississippi. We historically, the cloak of racism is thick here, probably thicker than anywhere it is in the country. So out of those circumstances will come somebody that's forged by that fire. And, in this moment, I don't run from that. Actually, I think this is the fight that I've been waiting on my whole life. And I know in this moment, there's nobody else that can stand at the forefront of this fight. And so I accept the fight. It's rough, but I accept the fight. Yes, sir.
1: Since the last time you were on, I think you mentioned to me in private conversation that you had been contacted by a coalition of 42 pastors. Now, I kind of kidded with you in our conversation saying, wow, I mean, we live in Philadelphia, and I don't think I could, me and Richard could organize 42 pastors. But I said, but I said you organized 42. He said, and you told me that you didn't. They called for you, so you had 42 right. of our spiritual leaders in and around Senatobia that called for you and wanted to know what your vision was to approach this problem. Now, they said that right. they would get back to you in kind of written form what they want to do or how much they're willing to help. Has any communication been made since then with the pastor, the coalition of pastors?
2: Haven't heard from them since the day I left the meeting. Okay?
1: Okay.
2: All right. I haven't heard from them since the day I left the meeting. And that's the thing, you know, I come to the realization, Bob Elliott, Bob Richard, that they don't know how to fight. You know, our people have been pacified with a doctrine of religious avoidance. I mean, really, in our churches, we have crafted an ideology of avoidance.
4: Mm.
2: And we call it religion. Love those that despitefully use you. Turn the other cheek. Love your enemy. You know, and we religious about our approach to white supremacy. But I don't take a religious approach. I take a righteous approach. And that's a big difference. You know, so those pastors who were compelled because, like, we can't forget the nature of the circumstance. They killed a black baby. They killed a black innocent baby. I'm not going to stop reminding people of that. Okay? Regardless of what we want to go in our mind, I'm going to keep reminding not just Mississippi, not just Central. I'm going to remind black people all over this country. They killed a black baby on Walmart parking lot. And right now, my spirit moving me right now. And I've been reluctant to call a boycott on Walmart because I know it's going to take a lot of organizing. But it ain't no way black people should spend black dollars where black babies are killed. It just ain't no way. We should have in our moral constitution, in our DNA, enough moral character to resist being consumers at Walmart right now. You know, being that Walmart is not releasing surveillance video, and Walmart probably had the best surveillance technology than any other corporation in the country.
4: Mm.
2: Walmart surveillance video probably better than the body cam footage that we trying to get. You know, so, you know, no, those preachers haven't came back because they not morally constituted to come back. I stood in a room, Baba, a few weeks ago, and I was able to bring some of the most intellectual, political black people in the state of Mississippi into that room, executive directors of the NAACP, vice president of the NAACP, people with black voices now, lawyers for the workers, Mama Jerubu here. I had more degrees in that church than a thermometer. And I find myself speaking to these people. And I told them, I said, now, what do I have that y'all don't? And what do y'all have that I don't? Y'all have degrees. Y'all have political power. You have organizational strength. But you don't have courage.
1: Mm.
2: And that's something that I have. That's something that I possess is courage. I don't think black people been lacking the intellectual property to protect ourselves against this system. I think we've been lacking the courage to do it. And so that's where we at right now. You know, I think the universe, that's what I always say. I say, I think we have in our own Emmett Till moment because I feel like the universe had brought black people all the way around, back around. History is not linear. It goes in circles. And like John Henry Clark said, that history is a set of circumstances and events that's going to continue to happen the way that it happens until we decide to change. And that's where we at now. The universe is giving black people another opportunity to announce our humanity. And we have to do it. And I feel compelled. I can feel it every morning I get up. You know, and I was talking to my family this morning. And I said, why is this pitching on me? Why am I the only one seem to be losing weight about this? You know? But this is what You know, it reminds me of the metaphor of the language in the Bible when Jesus asked, could this bitter cup pass from me? But I'm not asking for that. I'm gonna fight it. I'm gonna fight it head on. And if anybody had any more character, any particular fortitude, you know, any guts, you know, to stand on our humanity, they would be helping me. They would be helping Scat. You know, so, you know, that's what we at, Bob. You know, I just appreciate the opportunity to be able to talk to you all and let the nation know, you know, this is what we're dealing with. And it's not going to get better. It's just like a bullet taking your lunch every day until you stand up, even if you can't whoop his ass. You know, you got to stand up and let them know it ain't going to be easy taking my lunch every day from this point forward. So, you know, and who knows, you could be like David, you know, and he had three smooth stones and it didn't take but one. He cast it. And so that's where we at. You know, and that's my position, and I'm not backing away from it.
1: Go ahead, Richard. Go ahead.
3: Brother Patrick, just if, because what you just said, Brother Patrick, is powerful and it brings forth these images, right? Which I'm speaking to the Time for Awakening audience, and definitely to myself, because if I'm not mistaken, what you're saying, this is a call. Some would say a call to arms, that this is a call to action. Like it
2: ain't, right.
3: It's just not something that's happening in this, you know, area in Senatobia, you know, and unfortunately, it's not just something happening or has happened to this black baby. This is something that we need to either decide we're going to have courage with or we're not. That, you know,
2: that's right.
3: And this is, you know, we can demonstrate that now. We can talk and, you know, bring up symbols, because something you said that, you know, is the same thing. And those who will pronounce about Malcolm, why me? Those who will pronounce about Martin, why me? That's what they said.
2: Mm-hmm.
3: Right?
2: Mm-hmm. As
3: they were making a call to action for black folks to deal with the circumstances of this moment.
2: That's right.
3: And
2: that's
3: we see right. What happened to
2: and
3: us.
2: And I would add this, Barbara Rich. Mm-hmm. It's not only a call, like what you're saying, and I agree 100%. It's a clarion call.
3: Yes.
2: You know, I remember Minister Farrakhan saying years ago, I heard Minister Farrakhan say, he said, what y'all think we mean when we say the final call? He said, that don't mean forever. It's the final call. And this is a clarion call. When people can take your babies and there's no response, like I think I said it before on the show a few weeks ago, I don't think it's an animal species in the animal kingdom that does not respond when you attack his babies.
1: Mm.
2: I don't think it's one that I can think of in the animal kingdom that does not respond when you attack his babies. Now, have we failed that low? You know, have we failed that low? You know, so it's a coward's act to me when we say anything that happened to us injustice in America, the first thing we say, well, that's a good lawsuit. Now, what about somebody ass going to jail or in the ground? That's what real justice looked like to me. So, you know, man, this is where we at, you know. And to be on Roland Martin the other day, and to listen to Roland have a conversation with a white so-called Democrat, whatever he styled himself, and to talk about recreating a freedom summer, to get black people, to basically back white people to lead the Democratic Party. I guess that's what they were saying. I was trying to get started, but I did hear. But I watched Roland spend that conversation around the table for 35 minutes with Michael Imhotep and all these scholarly black people. I met Michael Imhotep years ago in Atlanta. And I wanted Roland to spend Coen Wiley around the table and let all these other black minds deposit a conversation into that with me, because I wanted to remind Michael M. Otep that we have met before, brother. When I was trying to formulate the Black Liberation Movement, I was talking about growing food and creating water supplies and different things like that when I was there. I wanted to remind him that I'm the same brother. My path has not changed. I'm the same brother. But Roland didn't do me that due diligence to give me the platform the way that he placated to the white guy.
1: Mm-hmm.
2: I wanted to talk about the Divine Nine and what we could deposit, the church community, what we could deposit, you know? But see, he's part of Divine Nine. And so I think when our established people on those lines, you know, these people have to be financed and they get funded by corporations. Walmart might be somebody that funded them. I don't know. But all I know is I felt short-circuited. And, you know, I was ready to have a conversation, you know, about black liberation and the humanity of black people in the layers of white codified protection these people have afforded themselves, to the point where they can kill babies and go home and be protected at their home by state paid security. Because they know, just like Malcolm said, he said, you white people and everybody else that's against black people, you should pray to whatever gods you deem necessary, that black people don't get up tomorrow morning and do what they're supposed to do.
1: You know, before, because we got a couple calls on here, and I don't know, that they might want to ask you a few things. Let me say this, Brother Patrick, because with you forming that Organization for Accountability, SCAT, you're not only organizing, just like Jamil Alameen said about using politics to organize. You're not only organizing the people around this issue, but this can dovetail into a lot of different issues. The organization is the key point of it to me. But that organization puts these other folks on notice that have been saying that they're leaders or political leaders in the black community. Now,
2: right.
1: I think personally, because you might have people in other areas, in New York City and in Baltimore, Maryland, and Philadelphia saying, well, how can we help Brother Patrick? One of the ways I know right off the bat that you can help is to call Benny Thompson. Call Don, his name escapes me, for the NAACP. Call these men's office.
2: Derek Johnson.
1: Call these men's office and ask, are they involved in what's going on in Senatobia? Have they reached out to the leadership there? Call them. Put them on notice. Because they can call and ask for people's money anytime you do. You know, they call in, whether it's online or on Instagram or Facebook, ask the people to donate. In fact, the Black Caucus is having some type of electoral school or meeting, big meeting down there in Tunica, Mississippi, right down there in the same state.
2: That's right.
1: Call these people. Just saying that. Some of our people that might not, you know, that want to know how they can support any way that they can support is good. And one of the easiest ways, sure, you can always give money to the organization SCAT and others down there that's working. Oh, the Elmer General Pike Gun Club. It's other people down there that's working with Brother Patrick. But if somebody don't have the funds or whatever, they can make a phone call. Everybody got a cell phone. Make a phone call to these offices and ask them, why aren't they down there? I don't know. You can correct me if I'm wrong, Brother Patrick, but I don't even know whether you heard anything from Benny Thompson yet. Or his office.
2: Actually, it's ironic you say that. I have been in contact with every black strong organizational leader of what I feel a political figure, except for Benny Thompson in Mississippi. You know, people that I'm thinking are consequential. You know, the Congressional Black Caucus, you know, whose chair, Kabir Kareem, is also a state representative. The brother had been very conducive to helping us with this issue. As a matter of fact, you know, the executive director, Charles Taylor of the NAACP, this is the second man right under Derrick Johnson, has been very cooperative with the efforts of SCAT and what it is we're doing.
1: Okay.
2: But the most powerful black politician in the state, to whom I got some tickets in my bag right now, they're trying to bring him to Senatobia, Mississippi, which I'm glad about. On August the 15th, they'll be having a banquet here, and he'll be a keynote speaker. And the Democratic Party will be here right in Senatobia, Mississippi. So if he don't been and said nothing by now, by then, I guarantee you, you know, I'll be in his face, you know, because I have made petitions to him to respond to this issue. And, you know, as far as I'm concerned, he has not. You know, I have heard him, you know, people say that, you know, he's concerned about Coin Wiley. Well, concern and action is two different things. So I'm waiting on him to weigh in on this matter.
1: Let me go around a couple of these calls and see if they want to have something to say. Let's go to Memphis, Tennessee. Memphis? Memphis, Tennessee? Let's put them back on hold. Let's go over here. Caller, you on the air, caller? Okay, nothing there. Caller, going once, going twice. Caller. Let's go over here to New York City, New York.
5: Yes, good afternoon. Patrick, I just have a question for you. Could you please tell me what do Benjamin Crump want in situations like this?
2: I think even for you to ask that question, you already know the answer to it.
5: Nah, but a lot of people listening don't know that answer. But it would be good if somebody like you, who have sat down, spoken with them, tried to articulate the concerns of the community, answer the question so that the people could have a better understanding.
2: Well, being that I have met Mr. Crump and sat down with him and studied him, you know, I don't have, well, I can't say that I don't have that because I do. But Mr. Crump is here to ascertain civil suits. And he's there to do it without any litigation, okay, at all. These people are not looking to step into the courtroom. That don't cross their mind one iota, okay? I mean, it's other people now. It's not just Mr. Crump, but he's the most polarized one. You know, these people are not looking to step into the courtroom. They're trying to create as much fanfare, whatever you call it, around these issues so that the power that be would just, you know, hey, look, don't stop exposing this right here, and we're going to go ahead on and sell this thing right here. And then hopeful that, you know, the victims of the social injustice, you know, we so compromised. Because most of the time, my brother, this happens to the lower echelon of our community. When these things happen, they don't normally happen to the Nolan Wells. It always happens to the lower echelon, speaking of Coin Wiley. Coin Wiley's family is an impoverished family. And so we are easily compromised by money. So we don't see, like I mentioned earlier, you know, our moral character as a people has fallen so low till we take money as a compensation for our life. So these people are exploiting our condition. We don't have lawyers like Jerubu Hill that's jumping out in front of these issues because we don't know them. We live in a social media society. We done forgot the civil rights lawyers. We still have them here in Mississippi. As a matter of fact, I stayed on the phone with Jerubu Hill, a longtime attorney. She was trained by Tuckway Lumumba. She's the female Tuckway Lumumba. But these young people don't know her. They know Crump because he's so polarized. And that's how he's able to ascertain all these high-profile situations with our people. So just to answer your question, brother, yes, sir. You know, these people are here for the bag. you know. So we got to get morally constituted to challenge white supremacy and all of its machinery. Because that's why I told people, I said, when the marching is over with, when the protesting is over with, you know, you just at the end of the first quarter, and usually we go away. But, you know, we trying to organize to take this thing as far as it go, even if it going to double overtime. We trying well, brother, to prepare your little brother down here. Yes, sir.
5: Well, brother, I just like to say thank you for being as honest as you've been, because the reality is he's one of the best. I wouldn't call him the best. I would say he's a top-notch ambulance chaser. He has, from my recollection, been involved with over 100 cases, and I don't know of one that has ever went to trial. So that right there should tell you something. And I know he takes one-third, if not maybe more, when it's all said and done. And, you know, to be honest, at some point in time, he really needs to be called out and ostracized from the community, just like it's starting to happen with Perm Daddy Al Sharpton. These people are not moving us forward in the manner in which you're trying to do, man. So listen, brother, I will definitely send a donation. I want to thank you. I want to let you know, man, keep up the good fight. I know it's a struggle, but these people have to be honest. If 42 preachers call you up and ask you to sit down, and out of the 42, near one could have any type of follow-up with you, that tells you something. And unfortunately, we as a people are not moving forward in the nature that we should be because of the Bim Crumps, the pork chop chicken eating pimp preachers, and the Sharptons of this world. But we're rising up and we're moving forward. Thank you, and the best of luck to you, my brother, in your fight.
1: Thanks for your contribution.
2: Thank you, my brother.
5: Thank you, Elliot.
1: You know, Brother Patrick, before I go to, because we got New Mexico next and then Philadelphia, before I go, and looks like somebody else from Senatobia, before I go to the callers, I seen a press conference that, and I thought it was in Mississippi, but it might have been in New York because Sharpton was with Crump. And they were talking about the case of, ironically, the boys from Mississippi, the Wells case, where the boy goes out boating with three or four white guys and end up not coming home. And he was speaking on the case with the young man's parents, and he never, because I thought that, you know, he would kind of use that opportunity to put all of these things into one thing where he would mention, you know, what happened down there with our baby, but he never mentioned that. And I think that you told me you called him and asked him why. So I don't know whether you even want to go into that. If you choose to, that's up to you, but
2: Look, man, I don't have nothing. I don't have nothing to hide.
1: Okay.
2: I actually had a conversation with them concerning that. I mean, man, you got this big ass platform, man, and I didn't hear Colin Wiley's name mentioned one time. It was the perfect opportunity to galvanize both situations. And you know, like I said, Mississippi is still burning. You know, from the north to the south. We in North Mississippi with Colin Wiley, a month later, South Mississippi with Nolan Wells. And then we got all the Antoine Lumumba things and all the plethora of fire that not even being announced on the national level in Mississippi. And with a platform that large, why wouldn't you do it? You work in both cases. And I don't want to make it a bash party. You know, a crump, because at the end of the day, we have to recognize where we're being exploited at on all levels. We let white people, we let the Arabs, we let the Asians exploit us on a daily basis. You know, so but we're talking about this issue, and I do understand that. But yes, sir, it was a perfect opportunity to talk about Corn Wiley and really to really show the systemic pattern of racism in Mississippi. You know, so. You know, I did approach them about that, and you know they had their reasons, which I have talked to you personally about that, Bobby Elliott, mm-hmm. and because I don't think I want to reveal, you know, that because it exposes things about the family.
1: Okay. Let's go over here to New Mexico. New Mexico.
6: Yeah, I'm listening to this brother from Mississippi. And I don't think these people are leaving us much choice. We're going to have to fight these people, man. We're going to have to organize and start defending our people, especially our babies. See, so everything protects their own. I see sparrows protecting their nests, squirrels, everybody but us. And these people are backing us up against the wall, man. We're gonna have to come out fighting, man. This is some bullshit here. Mm. You understand? Mm. Walmart. Mm. I go to Walmart. I'm gonna have to stop going there. I mean, you can't go nowhere now. You can't even go out in the daytime. Somebody's getting shot. Some dumb shit. We're gonna have to start, you know, hurting it. They're gonna hurt us. I'm gonna hurt them back. Simple as that, man. Mm. I mean, you try to show some humanity. You try to sit down and rap to these people. It's like talking to a hyena, man. They want to eat you. They want to kill you. And you have to have the same philosophy. You're going to kill me, I'm going to kill you. Simple as that. There ain't no other way, man. I ain't going out here sitting on my ass, man. I was in the military. One thing I learned out in the military is how to kill. You understand? So this is a good place to start. That's all I got to tell you. Later.
1: Thank you for your contribution.
2: Please let me respond to that, bro.
1: Go ahead.
2: Please let me respond to that, brother, Bob Elliott.
1: Uh-huh.
2: Because that brother.

0: good patriot. He was instructed by those elders to go into the military to learn military skills and science to be able to come back and defend his community. That's why I'm a proud member of the Elmer Geronimo Pratt Pistol and Rifle Gun Club, and we fight against the social injustice that practice.
1: Well, I'm going to be a member of your club, brother.
0: Excuse me?
1: I said I'm going to be joining your club because, like I said again, everything, yes, I see birds from my window, from my bedroom window every morning. The squirrels come out, the robins come out, all the birds come out. Everybody keeps their distance. If you get in the wrong, listen, man, I'm 85 years old, see. I done had enough of this bullshit. I've been watching and listening, and we trying to be humane. Only thing these people understand is violent. You got to be violent with them when they're violent with you. Make them think, because they think the more shit you take from them, the more they're going to put on your ass. You understand what I'm saying? And one thing I said, I was drafted. I didn't ask to go in the military. They came and got me. I did my time, the time that I was in there, tried to lock me up because I protested about certain things, but I had no organization, no backup. You understand? But listen, their ass go in the ground just like we do. As simple as that. As simple as that. I see a bird out here, a little sparrow, not as big as my damn pinky, defending his little nest before the crows are getting too close to his nest. He's running around doing all kind of dips and dives, and here we sitting back here talking all this. This is nonsense, man. These people, like you said something about being bullies. One thing I can't say, I hate a bully. I hate bullies, man. I don't care if I ain't got no win. If they fuck with me, I'm gonna attack them back, man. No, this is bullshit. Listen, man, I'm gonna join your club. That's all. Because this is a bunch of crap.
0: Yes, sir. Yes, sir. Okay, let me ask you a question. Did you say you're 85?
1: I was born in 1941. 85 years old as a
0: boy. You said your age was what?
1: What?
0: You said what's your age, sir?
1: I was 85 this past March the 5th. So I've seen all the bullshit. You understand what I'm saying? But I take my hat off to you, man. Yes, I take my hat off to you. Stokely Carmichael used to say all the time, organization. You got to be organized, regardless whether you're fighting or you're not fighting. Black people are not organized, man. And if they organize, they're organized around bullshit. They ain't organized about safety. Anybody can walk into your church, walk into your reunions. I mean, this is ridiculous, man. This is ridiculous. There's some birds out here protecting their nests. A little sparrow about big, ain't even big as my fist. I'm looking out the window. A crow come there, he got babies in there. He flying, diving at it. Well, come on, man. No. I was in the service during the Vietnam era, man. I seen all that crap that went down. We got to fight them. I mean, Vietnamese people say to me, well, why are you fighting us? I said, yeah, that's a damn good question. Why are we fighting you? What are we doing over here fighting you? Come on, man. Listen, I take my hat off to you.
2: Thanks for your contribution.
0: Yes, sir. And I appreciate you. Appreciate you too, brother. Yes, sir.
2: Let's go to Philadelphia. Philadelphia.
3: Good evening, Brother Elliot. Good evening, Brother Richard. Good evening, Brother Patrick. It's an honor talking to you. How you doing, my good brother?
0: Power, peace, man. Good to hear from you again.
3: Thank you, Brother Peggy. Alhamdulillah. Praise be to Allah. Brother Patrick, we first talked about the police situation in Mississippi and around the country. First, when Brother Elliot was talking about Benny Thompson, another person that black people should reach out to down in the Mississippi area, too, is Mike Epsi, the former, he's not in the office no more, but he still was a so-called influential person when he was, I think, agricultural secretary or whatever. I think under the Clinton administration, whatever administration he was under, he's a native Mississippi. So he's somebody they should reach out to, just a suggestion. Brother Patrick, you talk about Mississippi. I harken back to the book I read by our late brother, Baba Dick Gregory and stuff, the book called Callous on My Soul. You know, as you know, Brother Dick, he was friends with Malcolm. He was friends with Dr. King. He was friends with Mega Evers and stuff. Look, again, another native Mississippian. And he was saying in the book, he says that when him and his wife Lucille was marching all over the South with King and Mega Evers and people like that, he says that they would go to states like Georgia, Mississippi, Alabama, marching during the Civil Rights era. But here's the thing, Brother Patrick. Bobby Dick said in the book, he says, man, he said, my wife, Lucille, she said she didn't like Alabama.

0: Bama. She didn't like Georgia, but she said she got chills. She would tell him, she would say, honey, I get chills going to Mississippi. She said, I hate going to that state. She said, that state coming to, you can just feel the racism and the hatred for our people. Not that it wasn't in the other states of Bobby Patrick, but it was definitely, she said she just felt it more intense in Mississippi. She said whenever she would go with her husband in Mississippi for marches or protests, she said it sent chills through her spine. I mean, that tells you about Mississippi right there. And that's why I have, like the previous caller, and that's why I admire you, Brother Patrick, because you stand up in a state that's littered with racism, whether you're talking about Mega Evers killing, whether you're talking about the young man from Chicago and stuff that was murdered and stuff, Emmett Till, whether you're talking about the church bombers, the frequent church bombers, I think the killer of the black couple, or I think that may have been an interracial couple that was murdered by these white savages down in Mississippi. So the state is littered with so much hatred and stuff. That's why I could see why Dick Gregory's wife, Mama Gregory, would feel that way and stuff. How she said it, that sent chills in her bone whenever she stepped into the state of Mississippi. So, you know. But, you know, Brother Patrick, on a police thing, see, like you and Brother Ellie and Brother Richard were saying earlier with these police, it's a pattern with them. And Brother Patrick, you already know this yourself. It's no different here in Philadelphia. You have several cases, but one case that stands on my mind in Philadelphia is a white devil cop, a white racist cracker devil cop and stuff. He murdered a young black man named Dante Dawson. This is going back 15, whatever years. He shot the brother right in the head, and they took the brother and treated him like he was this his dead body in the back of the paddy wagon like he was a piece of meat. But see, that cop, you had a justice system. He would have never been around to kill Brother Dante Dawson, Brother Patrick, because prior to that, he had a history of being abusive. He had choked the Puerto Rican brother to death in a chokehold. But yet the FOP and all these, you know, they got the long arms of the law. They was able to keep this devil on the force, so he was able to wind up killing Brother Dante Dawson. And you see a pattern, like with the cop that killed Tamir Rice down in Ohio, same way, he had an abusive record. Mm-hmm. See, the FOP, see what they do, as you know, Brother Patrick, when these double cops, even when they forced to get rid of them, when the FOP can't save them with the local police department where they committed their crime at, they got such a national reach, the national FOP, they get these crackers jobs with other police forces. So while he might not be a police officer in Minnesota no more, or Cincinnati, wherever they do their dirt at, they get him a job in some little small town somewhere, maybe a nondescript town, but they still getting a paycheck. You know what I mean, Brother Patrick? They still getting a paycheck, and they went and run the bags where they could abuse more of our people. And that's what happened, because like I said, the national FOP got such a strong reach that they continue to hire these cops back and forth with these criminal abusive backgrounds. And the sad part, like Brother Elliot always say, Brother Patrick, we don't have no black investigative reporters to follow up. So when these cops do get let go, they don't follow up to make sure that they're not being hired by another municipality somewhere. You understand what I'm saying?
1: Right.
0: And then realize the problem. We have no follow-up on this. So when these cops get fired, some of us take it that, he's done. He's not a cop in Philadelphia no more, or whatever, or Chicago. But that don't mean he's not a cop somewhere else. So he can go to another city or municipality and abuse more black people and kill more black people, you know? So and that's the problem, you know? And that's why I appreciate you, what you're doing, Brother Patrick. Like the previous elder that called, I love his spirit because I feel the same way he feels, you know what I mean? Like I always say, I'm not stupid. I'm not insane. But I live by that. I'm a Muslim. I live by that same accord too. The white man die like I die. You know what I mean? We listen from dust to dust, flesh to flesh. I mean, if I can die, he can die. So I don't look at his life no more valuable, no more better than mine. I feel just like the elder feel. You know? I mean, it's got to come to a point, because, like you said, we're in the era now. Like you opened up the show with Brother Elliot, Brother Patrick. We're in a dangerous climate now, not just because of Donald Trump, but I guess in him in a lot of ways. But these white folks have pulled the. He has pulled the cover off these white folks. These white folks have utter contempt for our people. They're not trying to hide it no more. Because I've heard a lot of black people got their so-called, I hate to use this word, but they got their N-I-G-G-E-R wake-up call from these white folks. White folks that they thought was friends of theirs under Trump, they really have showed their true colors. It's been articles, Brother Patrick, here in Philadelphia on the paper where black people have said that when Trump got in office, even the first time, how some of their white friends had never showed their racism before, how they showed the contempt they have for black people and stuff. They start making racial slurs around them that they haven't previously made before. They didn't make them even when Reagan and Bush, them other devils, and Clinton was in there. But under Trump, they feel free to really show their colors. It's almost the same way with this, and I close with this, Brother Patrick, with with Israel. Like I said, several black women said how they was their so-called white Jewish friends. They thought they was their friends, but when they said that what they felt as though Palestinian people deserve a homeland too, some of their white Jewish friends called them anti-Semitic. See, they got their wake-up call, you know what I mean? So you see all the mm-hmm. Trump, for whatever reason, he's mm-hmm. pulled the covers off these white folks. They mm-hmm. don't try to hide the disdain mm-hmm. and contempt for black people anymore. It's out in the open now, and that's why we have to be very clear to know what our options is and what our strategy is, that we have to organize, like you say, Brother Patrick, be willing to fight and stand up and do what we have to do to move our people forward. We see clearly we're in a battle. This is no game now. This ain't no basketball game between the Sixers and the Knicks. This is real life here, man. This is no game. So I just want to applaud you, like the elders said before me, brother. I pray to Allah for you, brother, that you continue to stay strong and do the work that you have to do. And I want to be able to help out any way I can, financially, spiritual, whatever, because I want to, you know, us to win this fight and get across the finish line. So I want to thank you, Brother Patrick, for all you do, brother. I really do. I mean that from my heart, brother. Thank you, Brother Patrick. Elliot, put me on mute and I'll listen to the rest of the show.
2: All right. Thanks for your contribution.
1: Yes, sir.
0: Welcome.
1: Yes, sir.
2: Let's go to Ladue, Missouri. Ladue.
3: Hey, Elliot. I always enjoy your show. Can you hear me?
2: Yes, sir.
3: I enjoy your show. I listen to you guys every Sunday. I've been listening to you guys for about the last 5 years. Years ago, I accidentally found you guys. I've been listening to every Sunday. This is part of my ritual to listen to you guys. To find out what's going on. So it's always a good show, and I appreciate it.
2: Okay.
3: I have a question for the brother from Mississippi. I think one of the things that's always kind of intrigued me is that the misunderstanding of Mississippi by blacks throughout America that is not from Mississippi or been to Mississippi. So, I mean, Mississippi is the second largest black population per state. And I just like the brother to kind of enlighten on what is the political situation in Mississippi? Because Senatobia has a 40% black population. I think when we look at it from the outside, we think that Mississippi, I have relatives that live in Mississippi. I've been to Mississippi. It looks like there's almost two or three different Mississippis down there. Is there's the redneck Mississippi, there's the black progressive Mississippi, and then there's kind of a black middle income Mississippi that kind of does pretty well. So if he can kind of enlighten on that, because I think most people that are not from that area, especially from the Northeast, you really kind of got the old TV rendition of Mississippi and what it really is and what's going on. So if he can enlighten on that, I think that would help me out a great deal.
2: Brother Patrick?
1: Yes, sir. Absolutely. And I appreciate the brother, because he has an extensive knowledge of what Mississippi actually confidentially is. Some of your facts are a little bit off, brother, but you spot on. Mississippi is the blackest state in the United States of America, and second is Louisiana, which borders us to the west. But he's exactly right. Mississippi has a very interesting makeup. You know, he spoke to it in what he said. But, you know, the political potential for Mississippi is very, very strong. I think we had a conversation about Bob Elliott some years back when Georgia was able to flip that state through the work of Stacey Abrams. And they asked a question after that was done. She said, they asked, where else can this be done at? And the answer was Mississippi.
2: Mm-hmm.
1: It can actually be done in Mississippi. Now those numbers, I'm appreciative of that brother because he put this conversation in a space where we can actually see light at the end of the tunnel. Mississippi is listed at 37% black, but I would actually say that Mississippi is about 42%. More so 45% black in the nooks and crannies. And, you know, we have to go out there and do our due diligence with, you know, political education and voter registration and making sure that we get our people activated. And that's something that I wanted to do, you know, with our mission of Mississippi on the Move, was to activate all of these black townships and jurisdictions all over, demographics all over Mississippi. They're everywhere. They just have to be activated and weaponized and politicized. They got to be activated. So the brother is spot on. And even Senatobia, that number that he said is 40% black. Actually, Senatobia is more like 50% black now. You know, so We got some work to do. And the brother is right. You know, Mississippi ain't just this little house on the prairie, Mayberry, that everybody think. It is that. But it's also other things as well. So, you know, Mississippi has a great potential. And I would advise people to read the literary work of Charles Blow in The Devil You Know, the book that he wrote, A Black Power Manifesto. It talks about a reverse migration to the South. And I've been quoted to say that Mississippi may not be your place, but it can be your base. You can invest in Mississippi because it's a strong black people resource here in Mississippi. And, you know, the stereotype runs people from the South, from the North off. But we got to understand that there was such a concentration of black people in Mississippi due to the agriculture makeup of America in the beginning. There's no culture without agriculture. So when the United States of America was beginning to flourish as an economic power, Mississippi was very important in that. And so they had to have a lot of slave labor. And that's what's been deposited here. And I argue with people all the time. I don't argue with them because it's not an argument. You know, when they always talking about people from Mississippi slow, well, you listening to me. You know, I may not articulate or put things grammatically correct like you think, but I don't give a fuck about that. I'm trying to be clear. I'm not trying to be articulate. I'm trying to be clear. And if it's any intelligence, it's because of the love that I have for black people. But what I'm saying is that some of the most creative people that you will ever meet is right here in Mississippi, okay? We're the only people take a piece of wire off the ground and fix your car and have your ass back on the road, okay? But I always say that it's joking, but that's true. That's the intuitiveness and the ingenious of our people that's still here. And Professor James Small told me when he came down here, we had him down here in 2017, he said that the black people in Mississippi have retained their Africanness more so than any black people in America, okay? So we have something special here, and we've been through a refiner's fire, okay? And out of those circumstances, change come, like the Honorable Minister Louis Farrakhan taught me. He said, out of oppression, change comes. He said, out of the most oppression comes the most change. He said that black people in Mississippi have suffered more than any black people in America. He said he's looking for something very special to come out of Mississippi. And that's only saying that the hotter the fire, the stronger the pressure, the brighter the dime. So, you know, it's always happening. It's always it's in works. People have wrote about it. You know, South to Black Power is also another book that people want to look at. Because if we're serious about political power, then we have a great opportunity right here in Mississippi. I'll never leave Mississippi. Unless I'm going to Africa, I never leave Mississippi. I go all over the country. I never leave Mississippi. I enjoy the fight. I'm not saying I enjoy the fight. I want to win against white supremacy. And if we can prove that we can break the back, and I'm not trying to destroy the system of white supremacy. I'm just trying to make black people more powerful enough where it doesn't affect us. If you want to practice white supremacy, white folks, you're not going to practice on us. Okay, that's what I want.
3: I thank you, brother, for the question. I really appreciate the answer to that because I for years I wanted to hear somebody articulate that, and I think most black people really need to understand that the South ain't what it used to be, and it's not the same picture that you see on TV. You know, there's a real depiction with Mississippi burning and all that, but a lot of things have changed down there. So great show, Elliot. You guys doing a great show. I appreciate it. Every Sunday, this is my routine. I listen to you guys and get a good picture of it. Because in St. Louis, we really don't have this type of black radio station. And every time I meet a friend, I tell them, hey, man, listen to Time for an Awakening on Sundays. This is where you really get a chance to hear what's going on in the black community around the nation and around the USA. So I appreciate what you guys do. Thanks a lot, brothers.
2: Oh, listen, thanks for your support. And I know that Richard, he appreciates your support because he's the backbone of this program. You hear that, Richard? The brother gave you all the credit.
4: Yeah. Well, hey, I'm going to take advantage of this moment because, hey, look, Brother Patrick, I mean, what you're enunciating and hopefully again, for the Time for Awakening universe, because being an organizer ain't no light, you know, television superstar kind of activity. If you're black, if you're centered in your own blackness, it's a dangerous dangerous, and I don't know if I'm supposed to say this, Elliot, because, but it really inspired. I'm thinking of Megger Evers, right? I'm thinking of Chukwe Lumumba, right? I'm thinking of, you know, men and women who are centering the organizing effort. And you know, when you said that 1,000 people are mobilized in Senatobia, you know, that ain't no light thing. I don't believe people need to understand, you know, and therefore, we need to be able to point our networks to be supportive, not just be observers, not do what, what's the sister that told us, Elliot, using the metaphor of roots?
2: You know, Cynthia McKinney.
4: Yeah, not just be the observers in this moment. And you've laid out to that. So I feel compelled that we understand the importance and also the need to protect this brother and this moment and this mobilization. Because we shouldn't act like that is just something happening and we can watch it and, you know, send a couple of coins and, you know, and it go. This is something that when we're talking about power, we're not talking about bullshit. We're talking about power. And if we can say Mississippi, and Mississippi has always been amongst Black political thought a state because of the culture, the people, the dynamics of Mississippi has always been the center of where we've seen power can resonate for Black folks in this country, if not around the world, the Black world. I apologize to, you know, Elliot, Brother Patrick, but this, I just don't want us to think this is some lightweight thing. And unfortunately, once again, it takes a baby being, killed by a bullet where that's a representation how a lot of Black babies are being killed right now in America. Mm.
1: Right.
2: Wow. Absolutely. Let me go to New York City again. New York City.
5: Police. He had been responsible for several armed robberies throughout the West Side.
2: Let me put them back on hold. Because he got the TV on in the background. Brother Patrick, know that you worn out, man, because he didn't got the butter from the duck from you. So I know you want to, when I talked to you earlier today, you seemed like you was worn out. I know you want to kind of get back to kind of relaxing because the work going to start again on Monday. I know that. Before you go, just spend some time, tell our folks how they can get involved if they choose to, how they can support SCAT, a newly formed leadership organization. I want to get that across. Yes. A newly formed leadership formation. This is what we've been talking about on the program. Not our people joining the Democratic Party necessarily, I definitely ain't talking about joining the Republicans. But I'm just saying, it's not about joining Western political formations. It's about leadership formations that care about the welfare of Black people. Go ahead, Brother Patrick. The floor is yours.
1: Yes, sir. Bob, you helped me segue right into the things that, you know, I need to say. And in this moment, I just want to say this. You know, I stood before the city council when we had to fight our way down barricades and police resistance just to get into our own city hall to talk to these people about the terrorism that they practicing on our people. And we weren't going to be, you know, turned away. But I was able to, you know, talk to them. Hold one second, Bob. I'm sorry. Hold on. You know, Bob, my blood pressure has been bothering me, and it hasn't been, you know, and it hasn't done this all in my whole life. You know, this whole thing has, taken a toll on me. And, you know, it's causing my focus sometimes to kind of get off. But I try the best I can to try to stay on task and stay on point, you know, with the things that I have to do because, you know, it's almost like, you know, I'm front lining this thing, and I don't want to fail, you know. But, you know, just in this moment, I just lost my thought.
2: Well, no, listen, I want you to go and relax. The good thing about it, see, you know, when we look back at some of our heroes and ancestors that have been in these fights, a lot of them were in it alone. Or even if you look at King, it seems as though it was other people with him, but when the chips went down, he was in it alone.
1: Yes, sir.
2: Meg Evans, in it alone.
1: Yes, sir.
2: But see, the good thing being that I'm kind of, I might know a little bit more than the average person about the situation, the good thing about it is that you have brothers and sisters, Sister Crystal Denise, Brother Rodney Lowe, Brother Dove Sack. You got people around you that's doing the work in the different areas of Mississippi. So the strength is there.
1: Mm-hmm.
2: So the strength is always going to be there for you, brother. I just wanted to throw that out there.
1: Well, look, Bob. Yeah, thank you. So I got it now. It just took me a little time. I'm good. This is what I wanted to say. You know, fighting through all that resistance, I was able to tell these people. One of the first things that I told these people was that Cornwallis was assassinated and killed on Walmart parking lot June the 14th at approximately 2:15 p.m. I was able to tell these people when I did get to that city council floor. They said, you can't do that. I mean, look, you can't tell me what I can't do right now. You don't have nothing on this consent agenda, this docket, this agenda that's more important than the fact that your officer that we pay taxes for just killed a black baby. And I went on at that point, me and all the black people that stood with me. And there's one lady that came from Grenada, Mississippi, just to lay eyes on me. She said, I had to come see you because when I saw you on the television, she said, brother, she's an EFA. She studied EFA spiritual system, African spiritual system. She said, brother, when I saw you on TV, she said, I saw 1,000 ancestors behind you. And I could feel that. I literally could feel that. And I knew in that moment, we were undeniable in that moment. And one of the first things I told that city council, I said, didn't I not tell y'all that y'all were going to kill somebody? See, it don't take no rocket science all it is calculated analysis, pattern analysis. I'm looking at what you're doing. I'm looking at how you're treating black people. You done put a 10-year-old baby in jail for urinating. You done beat up two little girls getting off the bus from school. You done came in my brother's house and unlawfully come in my brother's house and attacked him and almost killed him. What else is it for you to do? So just the same way that we calculated that they were going to kill somebody, what's next? That's an easy calculation when you really think about it. And in that same way, I'm bringing it up to now in SCAT and what we have been able to do with organizing SCAT at this point in this short period of time. You know, they always ask me, you know, people ask me right now, why don't you run for mayor, Patrick? You know, I never wanted a sought to obtain a political office, but I always wanted to control who have the office. And that's what they're going to hear Tuesday when I go before the city council, because every one of them that's sitting before us are elected officials. And we have organized, and the universe gave me SCAT. The universe gave me SCAT to use as a political weapon. And so we have been successfully organizing SCAT in this community, and it's become an overwhelming success. And I can feel the political power, not to ascertain political office for myself, but I see now that we can control who's sitting in them seats. And I think I'm going to let them know that. Tuesday, because we on our way to being able to control who govern over us. And I think we can proliferate this and carbon copy this all over Mississippi, like what that brother's saying. We got black people all over Mississippi. You can't go in one of the 82 counties in Mississippi and not find black people. Whether they in a small, slight minority or a vast majority. And I know it's 22 counties in Mississippi along the Mississippi Delta that's predominantly black. So we can carve and copy scat. Not no Democrat or Republican or whatever. I'm talking about scat. We need black politicians that's black first. We need black politicians that seek to protect the humanity of black people first. Just like these white people. That's exactly what they're doing. It's protecting white humanity first. When white people gain political power, they don't leave their culture behind. We don't want to do that dumbass shit. We leave our culture behind when we gain political power. We stop culturally identifying with our people. So we have to change that. And we have to have the audacity and the boldness and the courage and the moral character to change that. And that's why we're here. And that's why at this time, I think, you know, everybody else has been shot down in Mississippi. And your brother is standing. So I consider it an honor to be able to stand in this moment. And I just, I solicit the ancestors that my strength is held up to be able to continue to fight, because it's a fight worth fighting. And so you're right, Richard. I'm asking people from all over the nation to reach out to help SCAT. You know, you can find us right now on social media. We have one social media outlet right now. That's how young we are. And that's our Facebook outlet. You can find us. You can use the at symbol and put in Senatorial Committee for Accountability and Transparency. And we're going to build, you know, that platform on up to other social media platforms. But that's how you contact us now. And if Sister Crystal is on, I don't know. Now, we do have an email, but that's not important. As long as you can contact us on social media, we'll be able to get, you know, back with you if you want to help us in any way.
2: Brother Patrick, I'll be in touch, man.
1: Hey, man, I appreciate y'all. And I thank y'all, man.
4: I appreciate you.
1: Looking forward to seeing y'all in September, too.
2: I'll be in touch. We'll talk.
1: Yeah, got to have you.
2: All right. Peace, man.
1: Richard, he did tell you that you are warranted. Y'all are warranted in Mississippi in September. Okay? I'm sending a back signal. Gotta be here.
4: Yes, sir.
2: All right, brother. Peace. Talk to you later.
1: All right. Thank y'all, man. All right. Appreciate y'all. All right. All right, look.
2: Yeah. We'll be right back.

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4: It does not profit black people or poor people anything to have the vote and not be able to select the candidates who they want to choose. Now, how can you choose between Lyndon Johnson, Nixon, Agnew, Wallace, and Humphrey? There is no choice. Evil is evil. There's nothing in between that. I think the vote can only be used as a tool of organization. We can only use the vote to organize our people. Now, to really believe that we can put someone in office and that these people would be responsive to our needs is naive, politically naive. Because even if one of the black candidates who ran for office was to take the office of president, then black people must be prepared to fight against that person.
5: Why?
4: Because, you see, the system mandates the action of the individual. The individual does not determine how this country will function. This country works off the military-industrial complex, which means that it's profitable to wage war. And unless you devise another plan, another scheme to sustain, to boost this economy, then it's going to be necessary to wage war. Whether, a black individual is in office or a white individual is in office. So we're talking about a complete a change in system.

The system is rotten to the core. That's why every time we have had a presidential election, whether it's white or black, you always have to choose between the lesser of two evils. So you either vote for Satan or the devil, and you catch hell with either one.

0: And this included comedians, comics, trumpet players, baseball players. Show me in the white community where a comedian is a white leader. Show me in the white community where a singer is a white leader, or a dancer or a trumpet player is a white leader. These aren't leaders. These are puppets and clowns that have been set up over the white community and over the black community by the white community, and have been made celebrities, and usually say exactly what they know that the white man wants to hear.
1: One black man believes in violence, one believe in integration, one believe that one day after we all marry white women, we'll all be a light brown color and there'll be no problem. One believes that if we get enough politics and education, we can take over the country and be the mayor and the president. One believe, such as I, that separating on some land will solve it. Cleaning up our own neighborhoods, respecting our own women, and doing something for ourselves, and quit begging white people. This is our solution.

You know, we really are being colonized. In a colony, the education is controlled from outside. The politics is controlled from outside. The economics is controlled from outside. The police in a colony are not there to serve and to protect, but there to keep the colonized ones from disturbing the status quo. The question is, do we want to continue to live as a colony, or do we want to be like the original 13 colonies and decide that we've had enough? Let's break from a colonial past and let's seek freedom.

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1: Welcome back to Time for an Awakening. It's 8:11 on this Sunday edition of Time for an Awakening. We're going to transition into open form. Richard, I'm glad to hear from Brother Patrick, give an update on what's going on in Mississippi currently as we speak. And the listening audience here about the challenges of organizing that he's facing down there in Mississippi. But the good thing about it that he has other folks that's working with him. Sister Crystal Denise, Brother Rodney Lowe, Brother Malik Hayes. There's a lot of them down there working with him.
2: Yeah, and I hope that, I hear myself with this thing, Elliot, that I hope the rest of us see ourselves working with them also. You know what I mean?
1: Okay.
2: I think that's important. I remember, matter of fact, I don't know why I put on the t-shirt that, remember from the last time we were down there, from Africa to Mississippi. Because when we, you know, they took us through that whole historical district and the center, which was beautifully done in relationship to telling the historical narrative of Mississippi. And what was organized through, say, that, the Mississippi Freedom Democratic Party and the Council of Federation Organization. And I think we were in the building, the organizing building for the council, if my memory. And what was so beautiful for me was that it was a coalition of various organizations at that time, you know, in the 60s. And I think that is relevant to this time, that, you know, why I'm emphasizing that we can be supportive because all of us are part of a network and being able to assist in, you know, what Brother Patrick is doing and where he is.
1: Yeah. I remember that building that we were in. It was the meeting place. In fact, I think they kept McGovern's office upstairs like it was. I think it's like a museum piece. I remember right. He said, in fact, we didn't even get a chance to go up there. You remember when he said he wanted to take us up there to take a look at it?
2: Right.
1: And they kept his office basically as it was, as a, you know, it's kind of like the museum, you know, exhibit, so people can kind of see where he worked and things of that nature.
2: But maintaining that memory, I mean, yeah. Which is really important, you know, the political memory, you know, of real fight, you know, going on. But yeah, I'm glad Brother Patrick is, you know, and we got to keep him safe, and he need to make sure he keep himself safe. I know, Elliot, I tell young organizers all the time, be careful with us, because we will kill you. You know what I mean? Like, yeah, just in the sense of just the work that is necessary. And we, you know, and a lot of times we're not being protective, being supportive to those, when you talk about that leadership, you know, to those who are willing to put forward. And his message is not about the money. It's not about the political position. It's about black people. It's about the dignity and humanity of black people. And if we don't want to hold on to that, then what are we?
1: Yeah, well, Richard, we'll transition into open forum. Anything's on folks' mind, you can give us a call, 215-490-9832. That's 215-490-9832. Richard, I throw a couple things out of here. And I want to thank Maurice Carver up there in New York City for sending me these pieces. I want to read this because here and again, after all this stuff has went on, and the world has spoken on it, have seen this, South Africa started that charge against Israel, and basically charge against the United States and Israel because they're together and what's going on over there in the Middle East. It has spilled over into Iran. and what's going on there. In fact, I want to touch base on that too. But all of this stuff that has happened, and black elected officials taking money from Israel and these other organizations. Let me read this, Richard, and let this sink in. I'll read this one piece that was released today, ABC News, and another one that was released, published report. The header says AIPAC has spent a record amount on Michigan's Senate primary, the biggest test of its influence yet. The American-Israel Public Affairs Committee, or AIPAC, and its affiliated groups, and I see that's the thing that our folks need to pay attention to, the affiliated groups, because a lot of them, they might be named the Nice Ladies of New York City or whatever. I'm just making up a name. But they're an affiliated group, and unless you do research, you don't know it. But I'm just throwing that in. Let me go back to this article. The American-Israel Public Affairs Committee, or AIPAC, and its affiliated groups have spent close to $30 million backing Haley Stevens, the largest investment ever in a single race for the primary, August 4th primary. Stevens has largely avoided discussing the organization directly, even as its spending has reshaped the race. Asked twice about AIPAC during a July campaign stop in Western Michigan, she responded for more than 800 words without mentioning the group a single time. Israel came up only once when she said she wanted to see U.S. and Israel working together to rebuild Gaza. Anybody who supported me and supporting me because of my dedication to the people of Michigan and the things that I have done for Michiganders, Stevens told the Associated Press when asked whether she welcomed AIPAC support. The exchange illustrates how politically fraught AIPAC has become in Democratic politics as the war in Gaza has divided the party over U.S. support of Israel. AIPAC works to elect lawmakers who support its mission and strengthens the U.S.-Israel relationship and advances policies, it says, to enhance the security of both countries. AIPAC did not respond to requests for comment. The organization's super PAC, United Democracy Project, declined to comment. So you'd see that here's an affiliated PAC that's mentioned here, Richard. United Democracy Project. And if you're running for office hypothetically and you get money from the United Democracy Project, folks don't know that you're getting money from these Jewish groups or organizations. But I'm just throwing that out there in relation to this article. Now, we see that they're funneling all this money into this Michigan primary, just like they did in other races. But let's look at what the Congressional Black Caucus is saying, because a lot of them have been under fire. Jeffries and Ivy, I played the clips with Ivy, said that he ain't going to stop taking money. Some New York lawmakers, like Richard Torres and Meeks, all of them taking money. And some of them have been under fire for this. So it would seem to me that common sense would say, I better reassess what I'm doing. Especially if they was doing it unconsciously or just doing it out of support for their campaigns, maybe they'd look for other sources. But let's see what they're saying in relation to this race, where it's clear that Jewish organizations have funneled over $30 million into influencing this campaign. Now, here we go. This is the header says Congressman Jim Clyburn and the Congressional Black Caucus PAC endorses Haley Stevens, the same person that getting over $30 million from AIPAC. Let me read a couple of lines here, because in fact it's only two paragraphs. South Carolina Congressman James Clyburn and the Congressional Black Caucus PAC announced this week that they are endorsing U.S. Representative Haley Stevens in the U.S. Senate race on August the 4th primary. This is quotes from Clyburn. Haley has spent her career fighting for black Michiganders. Chris Taylor, a spokesperson for the PAC, said in a statement issued Friday, her time working on President Barack Obama's auto rescue helped save 200,000 Michigan auto jobs to stand up for Michigan's black community in Congress. She will stand up for Michigan's black community in Congress. To now running to deliver on her Michigan Hope agenda. She is an effective fighter who will fight to deliver for Michigan in the Senate. Clyburn also issued a statement on Thursday. I've been proud to have Haley on my side through some of the toughest fights against Donald Trump and fighting to lower costs for working families, for taking on Big Pharma to cap the cost of prescription drugs, to bringing back good-paying jobs, manufacturing jobs to Michigan, on her work as chief of staff on Barack Obama's auto rescue, helping to save 200,000 Michigan auto jobs. Haley is a fighter for Michigan. She will deliver for Michigan. I'm honored to endorse her campaign for U.S. Senate. So here we go, Richard, with more soup warmed over. These folks don't get it, so they got to get it another way. They just don't get it. They still taking money from these people, supporting these candidates who don't support black folks. I mean, what is it going to take? Well, I mean, we already see the work that's being done. Work like Brother Patrick is doing down there in Mississippi is what it's going to take. Because these guys, they just beyond the pale. They're beyond the pale. Clyburn, Meeks, Jeffries, the whole list goes on. You can almost name all of them people up there, and that they're beyond the pale.
2: That's the foundation of this, that political process. And when you say, when others like Brother Patrick has to, that becomes another way of approaching our political engagement. But the special interest group of the Jewish community, they're not giving up. They have an interest that they're supporting, and what can we say? I don't even know what to say, Elliot. Truthfully, I don't know what to say.
1: Well, listen, and let me throw this in here, Richard, because some of our people that's not really following, and I don't, some of our people got busy lives in a racist society. So if they got a young family, whatever, a lot of their dedication is to that. And I don't think that all black folks going to follow all of these things, news stories and all that type of stuff. They can't do it. In fact, that's why it's important to have a strong black media. That's why when this country invades other countries, they try to knock out media and communications, because that's important. It's very important. That's why after the Million Man March, in 1996, they came up with that Telecommunications Act to knock out black communication, conscious black communications across this country here, because that's what was used to bring all those 2 million black people to Washington, D.C.
2: Right.
1: So it's important. So when you see, black media, it's important to bring these things out so our people can see exactly what's going on. And when you have, and let me say this, because some of our people really get caught up when they see these white candidates, supposedly progressive, I don't even know. I remember when Obi Egbuona was on the program, and he said, I'll never forget, he said the only thing left on Bernie Sanders is his hand. When you see all this right and left and all this other stuff, the so-called progressive white candidates, I don't care what they're saying, to be honest. If they're not talking about reparations, and I'm talking about serious reparations, I ain't talking about no company giving an individual black company $1 million, and that's supposed to be some type of reparations and repair. It's not. Unless you're talking about serious, systematic reparations for black people, you just blowing smoke. I don't want to hear nothing you got to say because they're not sincere.
2: Mm. Yeah,
1: and,
2: I agree.
1: And you know why, Richard? I want you, let this sink in. Let what I'm going to read, let this sink in. Now, keep in mind that this article I'm reading from is a little bit dated, but it reminds me of that. I just saw a press conference that that mayor in New York has had, and he talked about the wealth disparity in New York. I think the average white family has over $200 in accumulated wealth, while the average black family is $20,000. I mean, it was like off the charts, crazy. And for the Time for Awakening audience, just pull up the top 10 cities. Philadelphia is one of them. And look at the wealth disparity between whites and blacks. So if these people are not talking about, and see, when you're talking about a racist society, you're talking about changing the whole thing. These whites ain't interested in doing that. I don't care what kind of talk, smooth talk they want to do. We didn't see too much of that. They're not interested in doing that. That ain't saying that we ain't supposed to fight. Because just like Brother Patrick is talking about the bullying, all we're supposed to fight, period. The other brother out of New Mexico talked about little birds and all. When the crow comes near a little sparrow's nest, they doing all the diving and all that. They might not be able to handle a crow, but they're going to fight. So, you know, when these people talking about what they ain't going to do or act like, see, I ain't buying this crap that none of these so-called white liberals are saying. I'm not, personally, I'm not. Because unless you're talking about serious system change, then you ain't, you talking bull. Then let me read this, Richard. This is from a CBS News published report. And the header is, how long will it take black families to catch up with white wealth? I'm going to read a couple lines here. It says, when it comes to wealth accumulation, the economy is anything but colorblind. The racial wealth gap has widened dramatically since the 1980s, leaving black families far behind the assets accumulated and enjoyed by the typical white family, according to studies. According to a study from the Corporation for Enterprise Development, a nonprofit group focused on improving economic opportunities for low-income people, and the Institute of Policy Studies, a left-leaning think tank. So two groups did a study, right, Richard?
2: Yeah.
1: Now, here it is. Now, keep in mind, they did a hypothetical that if the society eliminated all racism today in every aspect of government, what would have to precipitate or what would it entail? Knowing that we live in a racist society. Mm-hmm. But according to Jim Clyburn and Kamala Harris and Tim Scott, when I played their audio clips for Time for Awakening Listening Audience, you heard all three of those people say that we don't live in a racist society. Maybe they don't, or they think they don't. But let me read this. This is in what I just read. It says, if all forms of racism ended today, it would take black Americans anywhere from 228 to 780 years to catch up with the accumulated wealth of white Americans. Let that sink in, Richard. You want me to read that again?

0: more than just equal opportunity. It requires overcoming centuries of lost time for compounding growth. Now, I'm not an economist at all, but the thing that jumps out at me is that timeline. If racism ended today, this so-called democracy we live under, they just had an anniversary of 250 years. This says here that it would take black Americans anywhere from 228 to 780 years to catch up to whites.
1: And that's if everything stays stagnant, I would assume.
0: Exactly. That's what it's saying. That's what it's saying. Now, let me read this because it was two things there based on these studies. 228 and 780 years. You heard me read those two figures. Now, let me read, like, go inside the numbers. Real world estimates, it says, for the 228 and the 780. 228 years. A study found that if you only look at current growth rates, where white families see their wealth increase by much larger dollar amounts each year due to starting with larger assets, it would take centuries, 228 years. That's if you take current growth rates. You hear what I'm saying?
1: Right.
0: Now, here's the other one. The 780 years comes up with 780 years. Other research, such as reports covered by the Ohio Capital Journal, estimate even longer timeline because white families invest more in stocks and high value real estate. Their rate of wealth accumulation is higher. That's why this one study put it at 780 years. And then it says here, the bottom line. The bottom line, equal rights and fair play stop the gap from getting worse. But because wealth gets passed down through families, it would take hundreds of years for black households to mathematically catch up to the accumulated savings and inheritances of white households without active measures to redistribute or boost existing assets. You hear that?
1: Mm-hmm.
0: That's why I'm saying any of these whites and stupid ass blacks that ain't talking about reparations, they ain't talking about shit. And I hate to use that language, but sometimes you just get fed up with the bullshit. If they're not talking about reparations, I don't want to hear all that crap. You see what it's going to take? Who wants 10 generations of your children going through this bull crap that we're going through now? Here, you got voting rights. I'm taking it back. You got civil rights. I'm taking it back. You got affirmative action. I'm taking it back. You take two steps forward, two steps back. I mean, what is this, a dance with these people? When are we going to get tired of this bullshit? Let those figures sink in. These are white economists that came up with this. There's not black. The Ohio Capital Journal, it ain't a black organization. Listen, even if you split the baby in half, the 228 years and the 780 years, okay, let's split that in half. You might be talking about 550 years. Are you kidding? And Richard, keep in mind that those figures is based on if racism stops today.
1: Mm-hmm. One of the elements of racism is stop killing black babies. Right.
0: Okay.
1: Another element of racism is being able to, you know, actually, you know, be able to get equal pay for jobs if this economy can even produce the jobs. Because that's how you gotta have a certain amount of wealth in order to be able to a certain amount of income starting from zero in order to even invest in order to produce wealth to pass down. But you know, Elliot, the side that struck me from those numbers is not with the length of time, and I know your point is in relationship to the redistributing or reparations as a tool.

0: If it doesn't occur, what is the sentiment, the how are Black people supposed to be operating over, if it's 200 and, let me say 280 years, that's what, say in 20 years a generation, damn near 14 generations? What, each generation, what are they supposed to emotionally do? Just wait? That what is the youth that is coming and knowing that they, knowing more and more that they don't have access to that wealth? What are they supposed to do?
1: Well, see, but that, well, you, I'm quite sure you understand that, but that's why I was a hypothetical, because they're talking about if racism ended today with nothing that is done besides just ending racism, then it would take all of these centuries to catch up.
0: Right.
1: That's why it would take some type of massive redistribution of wealth to have a fair society.
0: Right.
1: So in conjunction with racism stopping, you'd have to have a massive redistribution of wealth.
0: And the thing to that, that redistribution is not amongst the populace. Though the populace are white, so they have wealth. But the major wealth concentration is in the few of the whites that are at the pinnacle, that was at less than 1%. That's, I mean, what they say, less than 1% of the wealth is, you know, what is that? Yeah, less than 1% of the population controls more than 40 to 60% of the wealth in America. So we ain't talking about these numbers of white people in the middle, even with what they got. The wealth that could be redistributed has to come from those who are concentrating that wealth at the top. And a lot of times, in my estimation, they become invisible. Now they're talking about the seven, you know, tech companies, the guys that owns them, their family. What happens their families over 14 generations of wealth concentrated at the top? And what happens when they're maintaining that and they're not redistributing that? Wow. And they have these guys in the middle, you know, like to keep everything under control. Because the scene to me, that's where when we talk about redistribution, that's where the wealth has to come from, right? It has to come out of their hand.
1: And that's why, listen, that's why when you see these organizations giving money to Black elected officials, most of these bank executives and all this other stuff is white folks, and some of them happen to be of certain religious organizations, whether they're Catholic, Christian nationalists, Jewish, or whatever. So, and they're not interested in Blacks talking about any redistribution of wealth. They're just not. And that's where the fighting strategies come in.
0: And it's interesting you say that, because, you know, I'm just throwing this out there because, and I think you sent this to me, to us, in the sense of the court hearing that the Uhuru movement is having Wednesday, right? Mm-hmm. Because that gets into just what is it that you can be able to say? Because they're going to their court hearing is 11th District Court, right? In order to deal with the question about free speech. Because if you talk about who actually controls the wealth and you talk about how they have to be redistributing that wealth, if you talk about how even to 47 being, making sure that he and his are in that, at that pinnacle, you get labeled as a subversive. just talking about that this would exist. This is what they're doing. This is who they're creating all these different organizations that are funding these politicians, that are supporting these policies and programs for international. That if you make any critical assessment of that, then they characterize you as an enemy of the state. And in this case, with the Uhuru movement, the Uhuru of Three was that they were, once again, Black folks don't have no analysis of their own. It's got to be, they got to be representatives of Russia. That's what you can't even say anything. I forget what that other thing when, you know, you couldn't say anything about Palestine, and then they create a law around that, BD somebody.
1: You talking about anti-Semitism?
0: Yeah.
1: Okay.
0: I mean, isn't that about free speech? I mean, you wasn't blowing up nothing. You wasn't running up on no, you know, into no White House. You wasn't shooting any, you know, running and shooting anybody. You were just saying that this is what is being done. And if they can make that, you saying that, isn't that supposed to go against that? Your right to have free speech?
1: Supposedly. Supposedly.
0: And that ain't new for Black folks, right? I mean, what, 60 years ago, if, you know, they, or 70 years ago, it was, you know, if you were expressing, even at that point, you know, the whole thing of, you know, I call always Blessy versus Ferguson, but, you know, legal, you know, the whole thing of, what's that, the Black Jim Crow, that, or how the companies were not paying you, you know, for what you were, your worth and working in these factories, you were considered a communist. It wasn't Black folks dealing with racism since this inception, and our view of how we're in this structure that is, you know, intentionally and has been operating against us being able to develop in this society, in this economic society. They said, just you making those observations, you got to be listening to somebody else overseas.
1: Yeah, you're not capable of thinking for yourself or coming up with these strategies for yourself.
0: Right. You're not capable of, and the reason why they said you're not capable also of organizing in your own interests, meaning that you got other people who recognize that, yes, we need to do something together. We need, whether you call it boycotting or whether you call it, work stoppage, or whether you call it being able to come together with 2 million people to the mall, or be against against poverty. If you organize to those degrees, you're not doing it because of your condition and your understanding and your experience. You're doing it because somebody else is instigating you to do that, which means that other than that, you would be content. So going back to that article, then I guess for these 14 generations, Black folks is going to be content if racism isn't supposed to be removed and the economic inequality is supposed to still be persistent. Because it, in spite of that, Black folks is just going to sit around and say, what? Am I awful? I mean, you know, I don't, you know, and then we still don't even deal with where is all the wealth consolidated at? And they could bring in, what, 10,000 South Africans? Give them land right in front of your face. If you give them land, ain't they already starting off with wealth accumulation just by having that asset?
1: And a lot of the land that they have been given and acquired was land that was taken from African-American farmers. Even to this present day, I ain't talking about from 1920. I mean, we've been consistently losing land since 1920. But even to this very day, they're acquiring land that was held at one time by African-American farmers. When you're talking about land in the South, Mississippi, and other places, because that's where they are, that's what you're talking about.
0: Mm-hmm.
1: Richard, go ahead.
0: That's important. Yeah, no, that, I was just saying that's important, you know.
1: I seen where on the news today where some soldiers were killed in a base in, I think, Jordan, American base. And in Bahrain, they hit some American bases. The way they characterized it on the news is that they're attacking Arab neighbors, and some of the people that have been working with the United States. That may or may not be true. But what is true is they're attacking U.S. military bases in those countries.
0: Right. And they told them they would be, too.
1: Yeah. And soldiers were killed today. Now, you can't believe those figures that they're saying. Because if they say two, it's probably 22. But they say that some soldiers was killed, I think, in Jordan.
0: Mm-hmm.
1: Now, let's look at this. Because they just had their 250th anniversary. And you look at black folks here, that when this country was founded, our people were enslaved. And the ones that weren't enslaved lived in a slave society. So it wasn't much difference. It's just that some of your brothers had chains on their wrists and was getting hit across the back with a lash. And some of the other ones that didn't have chains worked for white folks in their houses or whatever. But they still lived in a slave society.
0: Mm-hmm.
1: Now, and let's look at that from a cultural aspect. Our ancestors that were brought here, according to their own sources, I'll put it that way, when I read last week that the Africans that were brought over here believed in African communalism. You remember when I read those things last week?
0: Right.
1: And it was either based on Uhuru or Mbutu, which was in southern Africa.
0: Mm-hmm.
1: And the concepts were emphasizing the person's humanity and how they were to be treated were tied to their humanity.
0: Right.
1: Now, let's look at Europeans and their cultural philosophy according to history. Because that's all we have to go on and what has been done. Now, I say, based on what has happened here, I'm not talking about before they came here, because all of that can be clearly documented in history, too. But since they came here to these shores of North America, what has been done? I contend that they have adhered to their culture. Europeans have. Of imperialism and aggression. Mm-hmm. Now, somebody might ask me, well, why do you say that? I think that's born on a racist statement. Okay, well, let's look at the facts. According to the cost of war, this is a site that kind of looks at the things that has happened in the country, and they break it down to monetary costs. But let me read this. United States, since the founding of the nation in 1776, United States have fought 36 major wars and conducted 469 total military interventions since its founding. The United States has been at war or armed conflicts for 230 out of the 250 years since its founding.
0: Mm-hmm.
1: Roughly 92% of its existence, there has been fewer than 20 calendar years in which the United States have not engaged in some form of military action. The longest period of peace was 1935 to 1940, just under 5 years before Pearl Harbor. Since World War II, there has not been a single year without U.S. military forces in active combat somewhere in the world. Let that sink in. So is that a racist statement that I made a minute ago, or it's based in culture and fact?
0: In fact, it's the nature of the state.
1: So when these folks say that we're going to have peace talks, we want peace, how is that possible? They don't know peace. They don't know what that means. History shows that they always got to fight. They always got to be aggressive, to be to take some what somebody has. Imperialism, colonize. That's what the facts show. So when you have these folks talking about we want peace, we want to have peace talks, what are you talking about? You don't know how to achieve peace. And I'm just talking about here with the 250 years of this country's existence. I ain't talking about the warlike battles that they had in their own country of Europe, killing one another. I mean, that type of stuff is well documented. But since they have went to other places in the world, North South America, South America, Central America, the islands, Hawaii, all these other places, Australia, committing total genocide in places. I mean, 92% of the time, the country has been at war, and I don't even know where they're documenting all these other instances. See, they're talking about where U.S. forces have been on the ground in places.
0: Mm-hmm.
1: Because it's just stated here that since World War II, there has not been a single year without U.S. military forces in active combat somewhere in the world. But does that take into account, and I don't think it does, U.S. weapons being sold to in other countries in the world where conflicts can start based on U.S. interests? You follow what I'm saying, Richard?
0: Yeah, definitely.
1: I don't think this is taking that into account. It's just talking about U.S. forces being on the ground somewhere in the world. That's insane. But you got a country talking about that we want peace. I don't care whether you're talking about Democrat, Republican, from Obama to Clinton to Bush to Reagan to whoever. These people don't know what that means. And even when you're talking about Obama and them, they weren't in charge of this government. They just happened to be the face that you've seen as president. These same folks that you see running things now was running things when he was president. But these people don't know what peace means. They don't know how to achieve it. It's not in their vocabulary. It's never been.
0: But, you know, you started, though, and it's interesting to me because we as Black Americans have to address that. If not for the nation state, if not for European culture, just for ourselves as a people. Other than that, are we? Because a lot of these wars we've been engaged in,
1: yes,
0: to prove something.
1: Yes.
0: not necessarily because we have an enemy of the people that they were fighting against or even starting, or we, based off of the last point that you made, or even if we have benefited from in wealth accumulation. At least at some point, you know, I don't know, maybe I don't know enough history, so therefore I'm going off of movies and whatever. But if you take a army someplace, at least the soldiers get some bounty. But what do black people get? So the, and to me, it's more fundamental in the sense of, do we value, you mentioned about being, you know, that Ubuntu. What is the value of black people in America? Do we support that? Yes, the behavior is aggressive. The behavior is exploitive. The behavior is expansion at the other's expense, the indigenous population, nations that were here. Is that our value? Is that what we believe? And at what point do we stop saying we're trying to prove ourselves here while they're continuing bringing us in to conflicts that we did not create and we definitely don't benefit from? And I hope that we don't agree with what's going on in Cuba, what's going on in Palestine, what's going on in the Congo. Aren't those military, financial occupations that America is engaged in?
1: Business interests all over the Congo. Weapons being funneled in to the United Arab Emirates. All the folks got to do is do a little search, and it only take much today. It ain't like you got to do no investigative reporting. United Arab Emirates is one of the largest purchasers of U.S. weaponry, and the next thing you know, it's being funneled right down into the Congo.
0: So that's, it's critical that, you know, and to me, that's another aspect of reparations or repair that no one can give you. We either going to determine that that's what we want, that this is not what we believe, or we're not. But we got to make that decision, and that will come as a price. But they're like, who you think you are? Just like, you know, the those from the Uhuru movement that got to justify why. Just even speaking, they locked them up. Yeah. Just making these points, they locked them up, and they locked them up on some bogus stuff. Talking about you was a Russian, you speaking for Russia.
1: Yeah, I think that's from what I sent you, Richard. I think that's that case is tomorrow, isn't it?
0: Wednesday.
1: Yeah, no. I guess sometime in the future after, you know, yeah, we can get the Chairman O'Malley Ishitello on to kind of talk about things.
0: Right.
1: Listen, come to the end of another program, Richard. 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They double back Wednesday with the same program, Our Story, live from New Orleans, Louisiana, with Brother Wes Johnson and Brother Johnny. Thursday, the door is always open. You just heard Brother Patrick on the program tonight. For the Black Liberation Movement in Mississippi, Brother Patrick Lumumba, Sister Crystal Denise, Brother Rodney Lowe, Brother Malik Hayes, four hosts. One mission, the Black Liberation Movement in Mississippi. 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Sundays, Pinckney to Pinckney from 5 to 6. Time for an Awakening from 6 until. You know, before we go, Richard, Brother Obi and Brother Russell Schultz, the third, produced a album of conscious music. We're going to be showcasing that. I don't know. I don't think it'll be this Friday. It might be next Friday, but whatever it is, I'm going to make sure that it's announced on our story on African Perspective so that people can be able to listen. If you go to the Time for an Awakening YouTube page, and I haven't really monitored or updated that page in so long, but you'll see the Decade of Our Return. They had a major announcement and conference Saturday morning with a lot of folks that's instrumental there on the continent, helping facilitate processes of the Decade of Our Return. You can go on the timeforanawakening.com YouTube page and watch the whole thing. We're going to have Dr. Bondele Combine and probably some others on. Brother Safiwe Belenka has been involved. You got a lot of folks involved in what's going on there in the decade of our repatriation. So you'll see some of the things on. I didn't even get a chance to watch it myself, Richard, but Brother Kwajo made sure that it was put on the Time for Awakening YouTube page, where you can go in there and pull it up and watch all the presentation. And Brother Calvin was on, cuz he was on there. So it and we talked Friday. It's a lot of things going on since he was on the program, Richard, that I want to share with you some of the things he was saying.
0: Okay.
1: But that's it. I want to thank everybody for listening to the program this evening. Lively discussion as always, and we'll be back next week, Lord willing, to continue on this path towards an awakening. Peace.

0: 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Proverbs 4:7 states, "Wisdom is the principal thing, therefore get wisdom." 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Again, welcome to the program this evening with your host, Brother Elliot and Brother Richard. The number to reach us to get involved in the conversation this evening is 215-490-9832. That's 215-490-9832. 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Timeforanawakening.com will take you straight to Time for an Awakening Media. It's 6:07 here on the Sunday edition of Time for an Awakening, the Sunday, September the 28th edition of Time for an Awakening. Our guest this evening to spend some time with us in conversation, Professor of Practice of Economics at Washington University in St. Louis, also the Director of the Center for Community Uplift at the Brookings Institution, Brother Andre M. Perry, is with us this evening. The book, The Black Power Scorecard, and also the Black Business Disparity Dashboard will be topics of discussion with our guest this evening, and you can always join the conversation by dialing 215-490-9832. It's 215-490-9832. We'll be right back to get the program started after a brief word from our sponsors.
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7: 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Most important, history tells a people where they still must go, what they still must be. The relationship of history to the people is the same as the relationship of a mother to her child.
0: 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Welcome back to Time for an Awakening. It's 6:12 on this Sunday edition of Time for an Awakening. Before we get started with our program this evening, I want to welcome in my co-host, Philadelphia activist and tour guide at the African American Museum here in Philadelphia at 7th and Arch Street, Brother Richard. Is with us, Brother Richard.
8: Okay.
0: Yeah, I got you.
8: Yeah.
0: Yes, sir.
8: Yeah, how you doing? I'm excited. I'm gonna put it out to Brother Perry right early that, you know, he boxed me in over here with this text that he put together. A Black Power scorecard, and I really appreciate the work. So I'm looking forward to our exchange. Yeah, Brother Man, really, you know, Elliot, as I was going through it, I said, oh, wait a minute now. I'm trying to find a way out. And, you know, the dad is there.
0: Well, Richard, listen, you know, in this program, we use a lot of his work from the Brookings to inform our listening audience about the reality of what's happening to our people in this country based on the stats and the work. And I'm just happy to have him on the program this evening to expand this discussion, to talk about the book, The Black Power Scorecard. And I advise everybody to get a copy, read it, share it with your children, talk about it at the dinner table, mention it in your social organizations, bring it up at your church studies. These issues need to be talked about, thrashed out, so we can decide what we have to do as a people to move forward. Our guest this evening in conversation, professor of practice of economics at Washington University in St. Louis and the director of the Center for Community Uplift at the Brookings Institution, Brother Andre Perry, is with us. Brother Perry, how are you, sir?
9: Doing well. How was everyone?
0: I'm glad to have you with us on Time for an Awakening with myself and Brother Richard.
9: Yeah, it's been an interesting week. I'm here in the D.C. area. It just came off a Congressional Black Caucus annual legislative meeting, a set of meetings this week. Also spent a little time in New York for a pre-event for the U.N. General Assembly. So it's been busy. I'm right after this call, I'm on the road, driving down to Richmond, but one thing rings true, that folks are thirsty for an agenda. They want solutions, but they also want something to rally around. And hopefully my book, Black Power Scorecard, is providing a little bit of what's needed to help shape an agenda.
8: I hope so. Before you do it, Ellie. Yeah, I'm glad that you're mentioning that you're in D.C., because as I was going through this, that's just what I was thinking. But let's see. I like to get your thoughts about the reception of your book. But go ahead, Ellie. Excuse me.
0: Yeah. Listen, Richard, I don't know which way to go as far as the conversation, because it can go in several different directions. But, Brother Perry, let me start here, because I want you to kind of open this up for us to lead into various areas of discussion while you're with us. In your introduction on page 8, I just want to read two paragraphs to set this up for you and the listening audience. And this is in the introduction of the Black Power Scorecard. It says, "My research makes it clear, for example, that being better capitalists will not significantly advance the black community's socioeconomic status. There is a complex relationship between black power and economic empowerment, but individual wealth," excuse me, I'm sorry. "But individual wealth exemplified by black billionaires does not inherently translate to collective advantage. It may even reinforce racial and economic hierarchies. Acclaim from mainstream institutions, assimilation, whitewashing, and emulation will not provide the flex that gives black people the capital and influence they need. Nor will achieving parity in prestigious awards. This will not restore the home value that being denied by racism or increased ownership, which point to a truer assessment of black power. This metric by which we should measure black power and the goals must be set to achieve it and to involve advocating away from individual achievements and toward collective progress and well-being." Brother Perry, let me say this, because what you state there is not the overall understanding that black people have in relationship to black power. I own a small business here in Philadelphia, and 99% of my customers are African American. Mm-hmm. And their assessment of black power is seeing Oprah, Tyler Perry, athletes, basketball, football, baseball, and seeing them on television, on commercials, they equate that with black power. What you're saying here in these two paragraphs is saying that this form of black capitalism does not equate to black power. Please explain that and help our people understand the perception that they're receiving about black power is not black power.
9: Yeah, when I first started writing the book, of course, I've read a lot on Black power. I talked to a lot of individuals about what they believe Black power is and Black power is not. And it was pretty overwhelming how many people pointed to business owners, and in particular, they pointed to billionaires, essentially, people who made their wealth through business, but some of the richest people in the world. I open up the first chapter with a quote from Jay-Z in his from his album 444, which he says, he asks the listeners, what's better than one billionaire? He then answers his own question and says two, especially if they're the same hue as you. Now, for me, when I first heard that, you know, I shook my head in complete bewilderment, because we know, the descendants of the enslaved know, that there are too many ways to grow wealth by exploiting people. It's all about the means of production. If your means of production is to grow wealth by not providing health care, providing low wages, giving people wayward contracts, which they often do in the music industry, then two billionaires are not better than one. I mean, I even went as far as to say in that chapter, would we ever ask the question, is two Black slave owners better than one? No. Right? So certainly business ownership is a component of power. It is a statement in and of itself for the descendants of the enslaved people who were once owned to now own property, to have employees. It's a statement in itself. But we should not replicate the same mechanisms that put Black people in the position we're in currently. So we have to just understand the limits of capitalism and understand that for many of us, we believe that we have not really achieved or seen what capitalism or free markets really look like without it being braided tightly with racism and sexism. And so I don't say capitalism is inherently bad. I mean, there is certainly a critique, but many of the proponents of what we come to know as Black capitalism really bury their head in the sand to the wealth extraction that has come along with it. Mm-hmm. So I just want to be clear. I'm not saying business ownership is not good. In fact, it is one of the predictors of overall well-being in a community. Mm-hmm. But what I am saying is that the kind of businesses we own matter. The how you build your wealth matters. And then one other major component to this, when I look at power, I look at the components of it within a geographic region. It is not, I mean, we can always say from an empirical standpoint, oh, this one super wealthy person will skew the data on how we're doing. No, this is about not how many people appear in a Forbes 100 list or whatever list you have. It's the median wealth in a community. How much do we own? How many homes do we own? Businesses do we own in a geographic region? These are the better indicators of how well we're doing as a community.
0: Richard.
10: Brother Perry, there's two ways, and I definitely want to get to this, and hopefully you can get to it before you leave this, of the thought in relationship to the reception of your book. But one of the things as you open up Black power, and that's what I wasn't about, I'll be honest. I said, oh, he can, he going to define Black power, right? And I'm looking for some way to say, no, he ain't got it. But the way your approach from, I call it the system thinking, where I couldn't really at this point find any argument against the way you're defining it. But help me out if I got this right. Are you saying that life expectancy is the indicators that we should be using for wealth, and i.e. Black power, the life expectancy of Black people within a geographical area should be that defining factor of whether we're achieving or operating from the perspective of Black power?
9: Yeah, you know, and most folks who write about Black power actually don't define it. It is a concept largely derived from our ability to have influence on decisions that impact our lives. What I wanted to do is really get at the drivers of power. And for me, the North Star is how long you live. I define Black power as being able to live out your natural life. If in the absence of racism, we would live much longer. And life expectancy is important because that's the ultimate goal. We're here to make sure that people can live out their a full quality natural life. And right now that's not happening in all places, but we can certainly learn from places where life expectancy is higher. What I did to get to those drivers of power, though, we used a machine learning algorithm, a statistical technique called lasso regression. It's a type of software that enables us to sift through thousands and thousands of variables at a time to get at the most important predictors on a dependent variable, which is life expectancy for this. And so we did that, and we came across some very basic things: home ownership, business ownership, income, the share of immigrants in a community, higher ed, K-12 education, safety, family, clean air. There are several things that are pretty intuitive, but my goal was to say, hey, what isn't Black power is changing the Little Mermaid black. It's not how many Grammys Beyonce wins. It's not swag surfing on the White House lawn. These things are not power. And so we need to really have a focus on the things that actually propel life itself. So that's, I do define power using life expectancy, and I try to pursue the drivers of life expectancy. And here's another thing. I don't necessarily focus on disparity. What we did in this study, we don't compare Black people to white people for different reasons. We're constantly doing that. There's an assumption that goes back to something we said about Black capitalism, is that when we always compare Black people to white

0: people in the aggregate across the nation, especially, you miss all and mask over all the real progress that is happening at the local level. What's happening in the DMV is very different than what's happening in Selma, Alabama. And we need to recognize those differences. So for me, it is an affirming way to look at this, that I'm looking at life expectancy as a goal. I'm looking at the places where life expectancy is higher, and I'm trying to understand why. And so that's the purpose of this book, to get people to not focus on what are more symbolic notions of power, and get people to focus on the things that matter most on life itself.
1: If I may, because another thought that you got, and the other piece I wanted is that Black Power, Black Progress Index. I think that is important for you to elaborate on that and what that is. But to the point that you just made, you also say that the structural factors and behaviors are interrelated. Policies that privilege whiteness are foundational to the racial disparities that favor white people. How, to your mind, as you were putting together this research and the context that you were developing in it, how important is it for us to be able to look at that and not look at it from a point of victimhood, that we're acknowledging some structural realities? How important is for us to acknowledge that and still recognize, what has to be put in place, but not look at it from a perspective of victimhood?
0: Yeah, for those who follow my work, particularly my last book, Know Your Price, there's a tagline that I say throughout. I say that there's nothing wrong with Black people that ending racism can't solve. Mm. That there's a recognition that structures that in particular lead to resource deprivation, they do have an impact on what we see in our neighborhoods. Whether it's crime, whether it's lower home ownership, lower business ownership, these things do have an impact. Now, we should not blame Black people for the structures that we certainly didn't create. I always draw upon Thich Nhat Hanh, the Vietnamese philosopher, who once said, if you're growing a head of lettuce and the lettuce isn't growing, you don't blame the lettuce. You look to see if the soil's enriched. You look to see if it's getting sunlight. You look to see if it's getting proper rainwater. You never blame the lettuce. But when things go wrong in Black communities, we're busy blaming Black people.
1: Yes.
0: And so for me, I have no problem acknowledging that there are downstream effects of structural racism. Yes, and it is a mistake for people who consider themselves progressives to ignore these things or to sidestep them. But in fact, I hit up the conversation of family and crime head on. But what is it? It's a mistake to blame Black people for the state that we're in. And we're not going to get out of this unless we invest in the people and the places in which there's hurt, because nothing grows without investment. Nothing. Mm-hmm. So my goal is just to invest in the things that matter most and figure out ways to do that. But I'm glad that you touched on that, because I wouldn't say it's a debate, but we either say things are all structural or all behavioral. And that sort of approach, when you're either or, it really misses how these issues are dynamic. And it ignores the realities on the ground. I'm going to just take the time to spend talking about what's happening

0: here in D.C. when President Trump unleashed the National Guard in the District of Columbia. And certainly there are those who, including myself, who sees this as an overreach of the federal government, although I mean, he's within his authority in the district, which, I mean, we are not a state, and certainly the federal government has significant oversight on D.C. With that said, if you talk to people in the communities, a lot of them will tell you that they wanted to see more police in their communities. They didn't want them beating them over the head. They didn't want discriminatory police, but they did want more presence. And I say that to say that we can't ignore what people are feeling and seeing in communities. And at the same time, we should not do things that will make matters worse, jailing people, taking people out of communities might provide some relief in the short term, but we see every day what happens when we incarcerate people at a high rate. It makes matters worse. So we need to understand and recognize the behavioral consequences of policy, but never ignore that policy robs Black communities and Black people of the resources that are needed to thrive. My goal is to identify ways to get the resources through policy to people and communities so they can thrive.
1: But Elliot, you want to follow up on that, or?
2: Brother Perry, that question that Richard asked, I had that highlighted in my copy of the book, and I want you to go into that, and you already broke into it. So let's go a little further. Because you talked about these things not being able to be addressed properly without the proper investment. Now, you already covered in your work a lot of the financial institutions that are inherently racist and these practices that are there. But let me switch the narrative, so to speak, and go to a guest that we've had on our program a couple of times. Jessica Gordon Nimhart, who wrote the book Collective Courage, A History of African-American Cooperative Economics, Thought right. and Practice. And she kind of gives a narrative, historical narrative, of how our people moved in the late 17th, the late 18th and 19th centuries as far as helping one another out, mutual aid societies, building businesses in areas when our people were still enslaved in a lot of the northern and southern states. Is that a way presently that we could use to help our people in this situation? Because depending on these financial institutions to do what's right, we can see that that's not happening. And with a lot of the current legislation that have been passed on both sides of the aisle, these things are getting almost like a mirage. You kind of see it, but it's not there. So the ways that our ancestors moved early on, is that a way in your mind that these things can be addressed?
0: Oh, absolutely. I think, and they're still, we still move in that way in many places of the world. In America, that when I talk about and call for more cooperatives and collectives in our work, one comes out of this necessity. The fact of the matter is our wealth profiles necessitate the need for us to combine our balance sheets in order to acquire the things that are necessary for life expectancy. So in other words, we need to talk about merging and acquiring businesses. We need to talk about community land trusts. We need to talk about employee-owned firms and other strategies, credit unions, and other member-driven types of financial institutions. The simple reality is that when we work and leverage our collective resources, we have greater spending power, we have more leverage, and this is extended to our institutions as well. So if you are an HBCU in Atlanta, and let's say that the Atlanta University Consortium, Morehouse, Spelman, Clark, several other institutions in that area, and you want to acquire multiple properties within your community, it's technically easier to do it, to get the resources, the capital, if you do it together, because individually each school only has so much power, only has so much resources. But if you use your balance sheets collaboratively, you have the collateral to get the kind of lending and resources needed to buy back the blocks around you. Now, so for me, one other thing, I just think it's important for us to be able to work together, that to a certain extent, we have bought into the notion of rugged individualism to our detriment. And we just can't afford it to take that approach. We have to learn how to work together, play together, worship together, all these different things. And sometimes that means, I'll just put it in the business context, that not all of us can be the CEO. Some of us can be the accountant. Some of us can be the COO. Some of us can be the labor. All these things, we all need roles. But the reality is, I bring that up when it comes to business, that we know how to start businesses. Where we're falling short is the share of employee-owned firms, that firms with more than one employee. So we need to grow that so that we can take greater advantage of the procurement processes or procurement opportunities that are in our cities. Clearly, the federal government is going to end many of the goals around procurement, around minority participation. But let's also be clear that we have say in the cities that we're in. We can demand our city governments procure contracts to suppliers who can provide services, but oftentimes they are just not at a scale that are needed to do the job. So we got to just work together, combine our businesses, and socially, that matters. And so for me, we still need a focus on collective action. That's how we made a lot of progress in the past, and that's how we're going to make a lot of progress in the future.
1: If I may,
2: go ahead,
1: you know, in bringing up what you're saying, and I'll take this opportunity to go to this question, because one, the you know, where you are now, and just so happened that we're in conversation while the Congressional Black Caucus is meeting and developing. Because one thing that you say that struck me was the central premise of this book is that transformation and growth comes when we invest in the people and the settings in which they live. And you kind of, in this book, you kind of reinforce the importance of it's got to be both at the same time. But the question that comes to me, you know, and I hear a lot when we're interviewing people and as I'm moving around, that we got to be practical. And what I'm wanting to get from you, you know, out of this weekend and your engagement, can there be public policy that specifically relates to Black people's challenge in relationship to those 13 indicators that relates to people and place? Can public policy be cultivated from that? And are the at the national level, are they aware, or do you sense that they're aware of the type of public policy that can assist in dealing with people and place in relationship to those indicators that really gets to Black power, if this makes sense?
0: Oh, yeah, yeah. And one of the reasons why I bring up in the housing chapter special purpose credit programs is it is a pragmatic way to address lending in ways that gets at the issues that Black people face. Special purpose credit programs are programs that are designed for financial institutions to change their underwriting practices so that they can get money out to entrepreneurs and home buyers to meet where they are as a consumer. How discrimination shows up is a lack of down payment. For many of us who did not get the intergenerational wealth transfer, you see it. I'll be clear, they did not get an intergenerational wealth transfer from their grandfather who did not own a home, could not own a home, depending on where they lived, did not get the federal resources their peers received, and therefore did not have the assets to pass on to future generations. And so why that is important, if you're going out to get a mortgage or a loan for your business and you don't have the collateral, you don't have the personal savings, it's less likely for you to get it. But that doesn't necessarily mean you can't take on a mortgage or get a loan, because we know that there are thousands of individuals in every market that are doing everything right, but they simply don't have the savings. And so we all know people who've been renting for decades, in some cases, and they're not missing payments. These are people who can who can afford a mortgage. They just need a product that doesn't require a down payment. So special purpose credit programs are in existence, and we just need to not make them special. We need to make them part of mainstream borrowing. And so that's the kind of practical solution that can meet all people who are low wealth, not just Black people. Anyone who is, simply did not come from a wealthy family, but they have the income, they have the work ethic, they have everything else. They just didn't have someone. And when I say wealthy, that they didn't have someone who could pass on some form of capital. And so we can create lots of policies. And on the education side, I'm not a believer in vouchers for K-12 institutions. Hey, but if you tell me, can we create a voucher system to get to give to families for out of school programs and summer programs, we'd be all for it, because how discrimination shows up there is a lack of resources to put your kid in that summer camp, to put your kid in that STEM program. These are the things that Black people need. So for me, we can leverage policy in a way that's very pragmatic, that invests in both people and place. And I'm very clear that how we get out of this is not just because if you invest just in place, in the brick and mortar, and in the structures of place, you eventually will increase the value of property and people won't keep pace and they'll be pushed out of those places. So you also need to invest in people that gives them the ability to withstand any kind of economic shock or any kind of increase in property taxes and the like. So you got to invest in both people and place at the same time.
1: One of the things that we constantly make observations and even criticism and critique of is the public officials, and at this point, the congressional level. And yeah. So when you raise this as a public policy, the thought that comes to me is that, is it because like those two examples that you gave, which could be marketed, promoted, educated to the Black community, even though it has universal context. Is it because that approach is not novel that we don't hear it? Or is it because especially the Black elected officials are focusing on other things compared to people and place with types of public policies like this? I don't know if that's fair to ask you, but that's what comes to mind.
0: Well, I know this, that there are many solutions that I have promoted, and I actually have gotten a lot of things done at the federal, state, and local levels through my research. Most people know me through my research on housing devaluation, where we found that homes in Black neighborhoods are underpriced by 23%, about $48,000 per home. Cumulatively, there's about $156 billion in lost equity in places all across the United States, and majority Black places all across the United States. And I'll just put this in the context very quickly. But $156 billion would have financed more than 4 million Black-owned businesses based upon the average amount Black people use to start their firms. It would have paid for more than 8 million four-year degrees based upon the average amount of a four-year public education, replaced the pipes in Flint, Michigan 3,000 times over, nearly double the annual economic burden of the opioid crisis. This is a big number. And again, that's why I say that there's nothing wrong with Black people that ending racism can't solve. But that research led to a number of policies that looked at the valuation of homes. And those policies, now the Trump administration eliminated many of those programs and policies that addressed at least on appraisal bias, but there are other factors as well that we need to consider, not just appraising. I say that to say that was a very pragmatic solution that started to get a lot of notoriety when we released those reports. You started hearing about people whitewashing their homes. It was in the national media, lots of lawsuits thrown around. It was bubbling up. And we still need to focus on those things. I think this goes back to something I said earlier, that I think there are a lot of distractions on what power is. That when, I can't say this enough. Winning Grammys is not power. It doesn't do anything.
2: Okay.
0: You know, this doesn't do anything. We have all these issues, and people need home ownership. They need business ownership. They need clean air. They need safe streets. They need strong families. They want basic things, and we have to hold local and national officials accountable to those things. And even I'll speak even on the criminal justice front. When Black Lives Matter rose in prominence in 2020, the focus was on the criminal justice system. It was a focus on what harms us. We need an agenda that's focused on what enables us to thrive. If we say fix the criminal justice system and people still don't have home ownership, they still don't have a good school, they still don't have access to quality university, they're not going anywhere. So we still need an affirmative agenda that is focused on thriving, not just on removing harm. And so for me, that's where we can be very pragmatic. We can talk about creating, removing the toxins in our communities. We can talk about improving schools. We can talk about family. We can talk about banking. There are very pragmatic solutions that are to be had, but we also just need to have additional conversations beyond just removing the harm. We needed certainly we need a defensive strategy, but we certainly need an offensive one. Mm. And so, and that comes through legislation around the things that matter most.
2: Our guest this evening in conversation is Professor of Practice of Economics at Washington University in St. Louis and the Director of the Center for Community Uplift at the Brookings Institution. Brother Andre Perry is with us this evening. The Black Power Scorecard and the Black Business Disparity Dashboard produced by the Center for Community Uplift is part of the discussion this evening. And I recommend that all our listeners pick up a copy of the book, The Black Power Scorecard. You can get it at Amazon. You can get it at several different, if you Google it, you'll see you can get it at several different locations. Get this book. Share it with your family, especially with your young people. Talk about it in your social organizations. Bring it up in church, in the church meetings. These things really need to be talked about because, as Brother Perry just mentioned, we need a strategy, an offensive and defensive strategy. And it looks like it's going to have to come from the community. Because looking towards some of our leadership to do this, it's I don't know what's happening on that front. We talk about it a lot on the program, but that's a topic for another discussion. Brother Perry, if somebody wants to jump in with a question or comment, because I don't know how long, much longer we'll have with Brother Andre Perry, because I know he's kind of moving around. But let me throw this into the mix. Because you mentioned in chapter 3, and I love the way you started out chapter 3, 40 Acres and a Mall, when you talked about the meeting that Sherman had with our ancestors in Savannah. Because myself and Richard bring that up a lot as a point of, as a jump-off point for a lot of the discussions, talking about the aspirations of our ancestors and how they wanted to direct their lives. And how they wanted government to either help or to limit their participation in what black folks were doing. But the reason I'm saying that, you point out in chapter 3 about, excuse me, Baltimore and the percentage of black businesses in Baltimore, but the percentage of businesses that have employees in Baltimore is very low. In fact, your group did an assessment of nationally that less than 3% of black-owned businesses has any employees. They're all sole proprietorship.
0: Right.
2: So when you look at this factor and knowing that in order to expand businesses, you need access to capital, the only solution is, as I see it, which you express in this book, what we talked about earlier, as far as reviving the way that our ancestors managed businesses in the early 19th century, as far as developing businesses. Because let me give an example of what I'm talking about. Mm-hmm. The during the Clinton administration, they came up with the empowerment zones to help black businesses start developing businesses, especially in urban areas. Bush changed the name when he came in and called it opportunity zones, but it was supposed to be the same thing. Obama had the name the promise zones, and then Trump came in, but he basically went off of the Bush model with these opportunity zones. But if we look at that 25 years or 30 years of those so-called opportunity and promise zones, they didn't give opportunities or promise to black people. Because if you look in these urban areas, we don't control the economy in these communities. Other people do.
0: Mm-hmm.
2: So when we see this, knowing that it's difficult for our people to obtain capital, again, we're in a catch 22. And this is why, because I want to add this into the conversation while you're still here, because you do talk about it in your book. It's a chapter dedicated to it about reparations and repair for what our people went through in slavery and Jim Crow and the apartheid system that we kind of live under now. Talk about how that can even the playing field as far as you're assessing this, as far as obtaining working capital. You just mentioned about the homes and our homes being devalued in certain areas and how that could make a huge difference. But talk about that in regards to reparations and all of, put that all into the picture for us.
0: Yeah, yeah. So I'll start from the beginning of your comment and question, particularly in Baltimore, and really my interpretation of the ministers demanding 40 acres and what turned out and then a mule. Was that
3: they, I would like to make a comment.
2: Can you hold, please? I'll come right to you.
0: And they understood that it's about controlling the means of production. You need land, and you need to be able to start businesses and communities on that land in a manner that will address the community's needs. Now, we have mechanisms currently to do that. I mentioned in the Baltimore chapter that the Security and Exchange Commission created or allowed for these crowdfunding platforms where people with as low as $1,000 can invest in commercial real estate, a development in their area, and they can reap dividends from that. Now, there's a brother by the name of Lanier Richardson that I feature in the book. He's doing this all around the country. He's purchasing Moorabend strip malls and getting local community members to invest in those areas with as low as $1,000. So they become co-owners of the development. And when you own the property, it's much more likely you can start businesses in those properties that can endure. Now, one of the problems we have is that, yeah, we know how to start businesses, but we can't afford to scale them. And we certainly don't control the rents that we're operating the businesses out of. And this certainly applies to more neighborhood facing firms as opposed to more web based firms. But I say all that to say that nothing will occur without levels of investment. Either we're going to have to invest collectively in ourselves,
2: okay,
0: or demand policy in that to invest in the communities that are worthy of it. And we have lots of situations where we've invested in both people and place. Everything from you named it, the various zones, to PPP loans, to all sorts of things. I mean, we won't even talk about the New Deal and FDR and all those things. We had history of it, but we just, and when it comes to reparations, we actually believe in reparations for a number of people. We just don't. It becomes a question when you're talking about reparations for Black people. That's the only time it becomes a question. But we invest in people in place for all sorts of things, both internationally and nationally. It's just when it's Black people. So for me, we need more structures and vehicles to get investment to Black people who need it, who deserve it. And I'm also very clear about this, that in the short run, while I certainly, and in the book I talk about this, I certainly believe in reparations. I think it's more achievable when we focus on reparations programs that address direct harm. So people who have faced discrimination or are facing discrimination now versus lineage that essentially provides reparations for any descendant of the enslaved. When you talk about lineage, the questions of, or you hear people say all the time, my father didn't own any slaves, and you hear these things. But I'd like to get out of that debate and say, hey, if you live in Cancer Alley, that you were zoned to live in this area, hey, there, you need to pay for not only for them to move, but pay for the damages caused by that direct harm. And so, but we should not just look at it as repaying people for lost wages or life, we should also look at it as an investment strategy. When we invest in the people who are in the lowest rungs of wealth, it improves the overall standing of everyone in the community. And so this is very pragmatic in my belief that, hey, I'm very focused on the folks who are lower wealth and deserve resources. Now, if there was a reparations program right now and it did not include me, I would be okay with that. You know, right now, as it stands, because I'm doing fairly well. My father was murdered in prison. His father was murdered. They were lived in areas that clearly housing devaluation discrimination occurred. And somehow I'm here with wealth. Now, I'm very clear. I want to get resources to people who need it. And so that's why I talk about making sure we don't lose focus on the immediate needs of people here and now. And I'm just very clear. Sometimes we do need to just cut the check, but cut the check to people who need it right now. And I'm just very clear on that. So, I believe in reparations. More so, I believe in investing in communities for growth. And when we do that, we will see that growth. Okay.
2: Let me go to, let's go to Orlando first, then we'll go to Memphis, and then we'll go to Phoenix. Let's go to Orlando first. Orlando, Florida.
4: Yes, thank you for taking my call. Mm-hmm. And I got to say, first, in Proverbs 8:29-18, it says, where there is no vision, the people perish. Now, I have been studying the condition of our people for a very long time, and I have come up with a Black Community Economic Development Plan. And let me just tell you the objectives of this plan. And the only thing that I'm skeptical about is the participation of Black people. The first objective is decrease home ownership. The second is increase Black businesses, increase affordable housing, increase literacy, increase food security, increase employment within the Black community, meaning our businesses are able to employ the people of our community. Increase land ownership, because there's four factors of production: land, labor, capital, and entrepreneurship. So you have to have land, and land being the things that are not just the land itself, but the minerals and natural resources up under the land. But increase trade with Africa, increase trade with CARICOM, okay? Increase the quality of life of Black people, increase access to help. Those are the objectives. Then I've broken it down into resources.
2: These
4: are resources that we have within our hands that we control.
2: Do me a favor, because I understand that you said you kind of got it mapped out, but we have limited time with Brother Perry. So do you have a question or maybe a comment? You gave a comment, but do you have a question for Brother Perry while he's still with us?
4: Yes. Brother Perry, and thank you for everything that you do. How can I get in contact with you?
0: Well, I would say the best way to do is go on LinkedIn and or follow me on one of the social media platforms. We do have a newsletter that goes out. If you go to brookings.edu and get on that newsletter, you'll find my whereabouts. To be honest with you, the last since April, it's been like nonstop. I mean, I've been out of my city multiple times a week almost since then. So I've been pretty active just because of the book. But when things slow down, I'll be able to connect with people more closely. So but this whole type, but stay connected with me on LinkedIn or all social media platforms. I go at Andre Perry, E-D-U, E-D as in dog, U. So at Andre Perry, E-D-U.
5: Do you have a website?
0: No, I use the Brookings Institution website for my stuff.
5: All right. Thank you. I hang up.
2: And listen, yep. Brother, when you get an opportunity, pick up the book, Black Power Scorecard, because a lot of the things that you're mentioning is in the book.
5: Okay. And what's that book?
0: Black Power Scorecard, Measuring the Racial Gap and What We Can Do to Close It. And it's available wherever fine books are sold. And you can, and a lot of people, Mr. Elliott mentioned this earlier, you can actually go online and see how your area of the country is doing by going to the Black Progress Index. It's also available online. It's the empirical engine that drives my book. But you can type in your county or your metro area and look at how did that area fares on the indicators that are most important on life expectancy. But get the book Black Power Scorecard. It's available wherever fine books are sold.
2: Thank you.
5: Okay.
2: Thank you, brother.
5: And okay. Last thing, that's the Black Progress Index?
0: That's correct.
5: Okay. Yeah. All right. Thank you all.
2: All right. Thanks, brother. Listen, that's an excellent tool, Richard. Richard, you can attest to that, Richard. We love that tool, I'm telling you.
1: Yeah, I'm glad that y'all put that together. And those 13, I think it's 13 indicators that you're speaking to, I think that's also, when you look at it from a synthesis place, how important that is for us to look at.
2: Let's go to Memphis, Tennessee. Memphis?
6: Hey, how y'all doing this evening?
2: Good, good.
6: This is Highside D, Brother Richard, and I don't have a specific. I took a lot of notes during this interview. I think Brother Richard probably already knows I'm not much on the pragmatic approach. I could be brought on a little bit later, but I don't want to. The doctor spoke of life expectancy and equivocating that with Black power. But he did make the statement in the absence of racism. And what I ask myself is what power, you know, when I want to wield power, it's going to be regardless of racism. Right. And one more thing that I was listening on the app before. So y'all had a lot of interference between some of your previous recordings that was kind of dipping in and out between when the professor was speaking. So you might want to check on that. But when I hear resources through policy, that to me means this system is still going to be, we're talking about borrowing power, and we're talking about resources through policy. And then, I mean, only through the handful of books that I've been like kind of reading and a part of or listening to, rather, it's like the goalpost always moves. So if we can't take that into consideration, it's that to me is something that has to be covered.
0: Well, let me address that because one thing I'm also clear on is that when I talk about power, policy, I should say, and power, I talk about policy at the federal, state, and local level. There are many policies that we have control over. We have mayors in cities all across the country that have, I'll just use one example. They have universities, medical centers, and other institutions in their cities. And they can say to these institutions, if you do not contract with individuals from the community, then we will make life hard for you, and or not have you here in our city. So I would challenge the notion that we can't use policy on our side without the goalposts moving. No, there's lots of levers we can pull to make sure resources get our resources back to our communities. I always got to remind people we are taxpaying citizens of this country. Our taxpaying dollars are going to these policies. We should see adequate return from our investment. And so I would say let's look at not just federal policy, which certainly is different, a different environment, but let's also look at state as well as municipal policy as well.
2: Thank you for your contribution, bro. Thank you for your contribution, Memphis. Let's go to Phoenix, and then we're going to Newport News. Phoenix.
7: Yes, Brother Ayat and Brother Richard, and good evening to the professor.
2: Yes, sir.
7: I too live here in Memphis, and just to piggyback on what the brother said a while ago, you see, he's going to take a mayor with backbone to do that. You see, because I live in the city here that is predominantly black, almost 70% black, but black folks control less than 1% of the local economy. And we have a black mayor, black city council, but they don't have no backbone. So, and then we have to also remember that, the federal government is the largest employer of black people in this country. They just laid off 300,000 black women there recently with this DOGE program. And they get ready to, if this government shutdown come, they get ready to lay off more black folks permanently. Okay, because they said if this thing comes, they're going to lay off more black folks permanently. So that's going to even devastate us even more. But my question to you, Professor, is this. Because we're talking about solutions here. And I want to know your thoughts on this. What about us having joint venture agreements with our counterparts in Africa, marrying the natural resources in Africa, having joint venture relationships, and getting some of that mineral wealth to use to capitalize these programs that we want to do? Because it's going to take a huge amount of capital for us to do what we're doing. So what are your thoughts on that? Having joint venture agreements with our counterparts on the continent of Africa, who has those vast natural resources, gold, diamond, platinum, coltan, all that wealth, so that we could all come up. So they come up and we come up, and then we can fund these things here that we need drastically need in this community too. And also, I say, as an exit strategy, because we have to remember too, when you build it, they're going to come and try and destroy it, because that is their history to this, in this country. Yeah. It's not a lack of trying. We have tried, and every time we make a move, they come and they destroy it. So, but let me hear your thoughts on that, Professor, please.
0: Yeah. I'm glad you brought that up, because on a number of fronts, I do talk about I talk about the importance of immigrants on life expectancy. Well, what people don't realize, when one of the strongest predictor of life expectancy is the share of Black immigrants in a community. When you have Black immigrants in a community, life expectancy goes up. Now, some of the reason is what we call a compositional effect, meaning Black immigrants tend to be healthier and wealthier than the people they left and the people they are around when they arrive. But one thing is clear, that they have higher rates of entrepreneurialism. They're very engaged in community and collaborative process cooperatives. They do great work. Now, one thing is also true, that immigrant, the positive impacts of being an immigrant dissipate with every passing generation, which shows you how that American racism is really bad for your health. But I'm glad you brought this up, because we absolutely need to build commercial connections with our brothers and sisters in Africa, the Caribbean, South America. There are just too many resources for us to just only think about working in our own ecosystem. That a truly advanced economic program must see itself in a global economy, because that's what we're in the age of Amazon. If you're talking to only people in your neighborhood, then you're missing the nature of this economy. We can build relationships across the continent, in the Caribbean, in South America, wherever Black people are. So we just need to build, again, cooperatives, collaborations, lines of business with others. If they're not going to do business with you in your city, then go to another. And trust me, there's business to be had. So thank you. There's some good thinking. I think that came from Phoenix or Arizona. There's some good thinking going on down there.
7: Thank you, Professor. I appreciate your comment. Yeah. Thank you.
2: Thanks for your contribution. Let's go to Newport News. Newport News.
8: Good evening, gentlemen. Hi, can you hear me?
2: Yes, sir.
8: All right, good. First, I'm going to try to be as concise as I can. Mr. Perry, I ran into your work via Sandy Darity, but I want to try to get to this point. Number one, you got a question on the idea of policy. I kind of agree with you, because if you really understand your civic duty here, government picks winners and losers from every level of your life. Now, the other thing is, I also love the work and the detail that you go through and the accuracy that you give, but I think in a way you conflate another issue, because nomenclature is important. Reparations is totally different than civic engagement and becoming, because that's the core subject in this country. And what you're doing is really a heightened introduction on civic engagement. I applaud that. But reparations, as defined by what people like Sandy Darity are talking about, is a distinct debt owed by the government.
0: Right, right, right.
8: Not an individual. Let me finish. I'm going to let you talk. And I'm saying this to me. I applaud your work, because it does make people work and become wise about how government functions on every level. But that should not be conflated. And I'm not blaming you. I'm saying I've seen it for a couple of decades. There should be a distinct line between those two things. Keep on doing the work, and I applaud you.
0: Yeah, yeah. I also want to be clear. The good work of Sandy Darity and others around this, around reparations, they define reparations particularly for slavery, and in particular a congressional act for slavery. I have a more expansive definition, and that's just my choice of it. I don't say that one is wrong or the other, but I also don't say one is the only way. But okay. I chose my, you know, I Yeah.
8: But what I'm saying is, I think you understand that distinction, but most people don't. And I think both of them are worthy projects, but they're not intertwined, as people say. That's what I'm saying to you.
0: We can discuss that
8: some other time. I see you. Keep putting in the work.
0: That's exactly right. But thank you.
2: Brother Perry, you have room for two more?
0: Two more. Then I gotta drive a couple hours. So.
2: I know it. Hold on a second. Let's go to New Mexico. New Mexico, question for our guest. Are you there? Let's put them back on hold. Let's go to New York City. New York.
9: Yes, good evening. I'd like to just ask the guest, have you found any place in America that is functioning on the level in the Black community that you're talking about? Is there any viable community that is collectively doing the work that you're talking about? Because from what I've observed, I don't see it.
0: Well, I look at it this way. There is no perfect community, but there are many places and many where Black people are living in their 80s, and it's not by coincidence. And likewise, on the flip side, there are places where Black people are living in their 60s to their 60s. So I would say that, and people will say, oh, that's because the federal government there is there, or that this happened. No, a lot of the reasons why we live longer in some places is because of our civic action. We created the policies and practices that led to greater wealth in the DMV, in some of the suburbs of Dallas and Atlanta. There are places in the South where people are living longer. So I think, yes, there's lots of growth, but what I don't want us to do is to say Black people are suffering at the same level everywhere, and that is just not true.
9: So let me ask you this right quick. I understand what you're saying, but based on the situation that the country is facing with the cuts to Medicaid, Medicare, and other social services, do you think Black people are going to be able to sustain themselves in the fashion in which you're putting forward?
0: Some will and some will not. We're going to have to work collectively, and this is where I do have a problem with a lot of our podcast hosts and others who take on this perspective that it's all about me.
2: Yeah.
0: It's all about me and mama. That the people and the places with resources are going to have to leverage them to improve the conditions in the places that are hurting.
9: Do we have a history of organizations that you're referring to coming together to collectively do it? Because, you know, I'm gonna say this and I'm gonna be very blunt about it. I think we are at more danger today than we was back in the 50s and the 60s and Jim Crow, because of the disunity and lack of progress, honestly, as a collective. As individuals, we're doing great. I mean, I'm one of those people that's doing great individually, but collectively, I don't think we're at the point that we really, really need to be to survive this type of onslaught that we are facing now, because this is Jim Crow 2.0 on steroids. But thank you again for your work. I appreciate your analysis.
0: Yeah, maybe I can close with this call to action, because I think the caller raises a great point. We are in perilous times, and we must draw upon the work of the past, the actions of the past. We are going to have to think collaboratively And this is a call to action, but we do have power. I'll maybe close with one of my favorite playwrights, August Wilson. I'm originally from Pittsburgh. August Wilson was from Pittsburgh.
1: Oh, snap. That's my boy now.
0: Yeah, man. And there was my favorite play is Two Trains Running. And speaking of Memphis, the main character in Two Trains Running, his name was Memphis. And he was about to have his property seized through...

0: There's another character. His name is Hambone. Hambone makes a deal with the proprietor. He says, let me paint your fence. And in exchange, you got to give me a ham. He paints the fence. He never gets his ham. And throughout the play, he says, give me my ham, give me my ham. Now, there's a happy ending and a sad story. Now, the happy ending is that Memphis eventually gets $35,000 for his property, which we're assuming he's getting what white people receive for their property for demanding his fair price. Hambone eventually, and we don't know if he had mental illness or he developed it while demanding his ham, but he eventually goes mad and dies demanding his ham. Now, there's two morals of this story. One is, hey, you got to know that you have worth. You got to know that you have to demand what you deserve. The other piece is, if you demand your ham by working alone, you're going to go crazy and you're going to die. Like, we have got to work collectively to demand what we deserve. And so we're in a weird place. We're in this selfie culture. Everyone only thinks of me, me, me, me, me. But the caller's right. I think we're in powerless times, but I also know that we have people who are fighting to work collaboratively. And I trust that those folks are going to find us a way.
1: Brother Perry, listen, you stayed overtime with us, and I want to thank you for that. I'll be looking forward, once things settle down, to get you back on, because I want to spend time talking about the business disparity dashboard and other things. So, you know, this was a great conversation, and I want to get you back once things settle down.
2: I definitely want us to go over that Black Power Index in relationship to who should use it, how we should use it, and how anybody can be able to take this data and be advocates for that collective public policy development.
0: Very good. But it's been a pleasure, and I'll be back on. Don't worry about that.
1: I'll talk to you soon. Thanks for being with us.
0: Okay. Bye-bye.
1: All right. All right. Peace. We're going to take a brief break. When we come back, we'll transition in open form. And you can give us a call by 215-490-9832. That's 215-490-9832. Time for an awakening. We'll be right back.

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0: We are the watchmen on the wall. You are too. You watch with a political eye. We watch from a spiritual eye. But we're supposed to be the watchmen for the people that vote for us. The sad thing is the people vote. They don't give you the money to run your campaigns. So here come big business.
1: How are you? How are you, Judge? How are you, Alderman? How are you, Congressman? How are you? How are you, Reverend? Well, what can I do for you today, Reverend?
0: You can't do nothing for me. See, that's what we got to be careful of. We got to be careful of who we bow down to. But see, when you get in your congregation and you talk this Jesus, this powerful Jesus that's sitting at the right hand of the Father with all power in his hand, then you go with your hat in your hand to the governor, to the mayor, to the president, begging for some crumbs. You have sold your God.

They are between 38 and 50 million people in the United States of America who are poverty-stricken, making income less than the poverty level. And yet, this is the richest nation in the history of the world. Our national gross product this year will go beyond $800 billion. And yet, there are between 38 and 50 million people who are poverty-stricken. Now, something wrong. A lot of people are afraid to say it. But I don't mind saying it. You see, somebody said to me the other night, don't you think, Dr. King, you are going to have to start speaking more in terms of the administration's policy? Because since you started talking against the war in Vietnam, it's hurt the budget of your organization, and people who once respected you don't respect you anymore. And I had to look over and say, sir, I'm sorry, but you don't know me. I'm not a consensus leader. I don't determine what is right and wrong by looking at the budget of my organization. And I don't determine what is right and wrong by taking a Gallup poll of the majority opinion. And so because there's something wrong, our struggle must continue.

some of us see the United States as the righteous empire, imperialism, colonies and the colonized. Either you were on our side or you were on the side of evil. This is a war of good versus evil, and of course our side is the good side. Our track record to the contrary notwithstanding. This is a war of right versus wrong, with our side being right, including our extermination of the Indians, our enslavement of the Africans, our training of assassins, our unqualified support for Zionism, our complete disregard of both the Palestinians and the United Nations resolution supporting the Palestinians, our suppression of third world peoples, and our disregard for the world's opinion about our racism and our refusal to discuss reparation for blacks and the victims of the West African chattel slave trade. No, our absolute arrogance in refusing to acknowledge any wrongdoing in the slave trade. We won't even say, I am sorry, and it's probably because we ain't sorry. Like I have said for years, if we repent, we just might have to repay. And we ain't about to repay. We can repay the Jews, we can repay the Japanese, but we ain't about to repay the Africans, because this is America. United we stand, and in God we trust. That's what you got on your money, but that ain't hardly what you got on your mind. What we trust in is the almighty dollar. Our money and our military. We are a righteous empire. Empire, imperialism, colonies and the colonized. And you're either on our side or you're on the wrong side.

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1: Welcome back to Time for an Awakening. It's 7:40 on the Sunday edition of Time for an Awakening. Richard.
2: Yes. Yes.
1: That was, I'm looking forward to getting Brother Andre Perry back with us to kind of expand the discussion that, go ahead. Finish it up.
2: I was agreeing with you. I was just agreeing with you.
1: Yeah, we didn't get to the business disparity dashboard and some of the other things that, the index. A lot of those things kind of give a clear picture to what we're dealing with and what we must do. Similar to what, the brother Jay said out of New York, the situation that we find ourselves in. It's not much different than what we found ourselves in the past. It's right. Just that this is more overt, and our people was thinking that it was progress being made when you really look and see that it was almost like a mirage.
2: And that's what's so for me, Elliot, that's so powerfully important when we say this, especially in the context, and I'm just bringing these two thoughts together, where, you know, in relationship to Sister Asada Shakur passing and what she represents as far as being one in exile for, you know, actually working towards that upliftment, but being a part of that Black liberation, you know, army that could be able to, you know, extract her, right? This point of that, what is it that we can do? What is it that we need to be doing in order to, you know, bring forth our own liberations? Because I think that what you call that smoking mirror, that delusion, is the opposition recognizing what they had to do was to create some fantasy. You know, it's like putting candy in front of a child, right? They're going to go for it. It ain't just the candy was there. It was being intentionally put in forward. And I think that where we lose is that we forget that the opposition is working in its interest to keep us under control and producing billionaires or producing entertainment icons or creating winning teams within a certain location. All of those are the trappings that keep you away from what you're mentioning, the actual, and what Brother Perry bringing out, the actual condition we're in, and therefore the solution. Because the solution of us coming together, it should be just natural. It should be natural. Maybe I'm missing something, Elliot.
1: Well, Richard, it was natural for our people. And see, this goes back to the comment that the brother Jay made out of New York when he said that, is it anywhere where this had been done? Something to that effect.
2: Right.
1: And it is places around this country where this had been done. But if we're not familiar with those things and teach our children, especially the history of those things, then we don't know. We don't know that these things have been. Listen, Richard, as much as we talk about different historical things, when we had, last week? What was it when I mentioned that letter that it was an article. That Booker T. Washington wrote about his trips to the different territories up there in Oklahoma where blacks had established urban areas at that time. This was before it became a state. And he talked about the environment, what was going on there, the laws. He even mentioned a lot of it wasn't no violence in several of them places for a number of years. And the only things that were happening was when Native Americans would come in and be drunk and start some stuff, and then the people would handle it. But see, those things about what our people were doing in those areas, a lot of our people have no knowledge of. We don't have any knowledge of that, Richard. So we just think our existence in a lot of these urban areas has been full of violence and hatred and self-hate and everything else.
2: Yeah, and one thing, and I look, The reason why I said with Brother Perry, you know, as he was defining, as he defined the Black Power and this scoreboard, you know, and them pulling together this information, because, you know, I was looking, you know, as he said, nobody really defined the outcomes, but theoretically, you know, that we should be looking for power from our self-interest. It's, I guess, the point of that there's places to a certain degree that are happening right now. I mean, Brother Barron in New York. I mean, isn't that an example of using public policy in order? I mean, I keep using him because, as you say, I don't know other places where people are doing that and they can be able, as far as being able to construct public policy, using the political machinery to deal with the condition of the material condition. And as Perry said, you know, the life expectancy of people in that area. But can't we say, when you're talking about a place where that's happening, I mean, do we say that he's able to do it or not? And is there other places, people who are like him, who are doing it, or is it not? What I'm trying to say, Elliot, besides just the historical moments, there are other places. It may not be the scale that we want, especially by the numbers, but at least they're coming together to do that. And we should be able to identify them and then deal with what is it that, what else is it that we need to do where we are to be able to bring this scale that up. I don't know if I'm making sense, Elliot.
1: No, you're absolutely right. And then it goes to what he said. He said that, you know, we pay taxes in this country. I mean, we talked about this on the program. So he said, it's nothing stopping these elected officials from saying, well, if you're using public money, then you're not going to do this in this city. You're not going to practice racism. You're not going to do this. In fact, that's what we kind of going through here in Philadelphia. That the thing about the Slavery Disclosure Act been on the books since 05. And none of these black elected officials did anything about it.
2: Right. But moved in any area. And that. I'm, you know, people, I'm trying to make my voice particularly clear in that, because that gets into the organizing at the community level. And what does that mean? The political education. Because if the people at the local level, I mean, you know, once again, when he said he started out, Brother Perry started out, him being in D.C., that the people basically are asking for the National Guard to come in there. Now, where do we see that before? Isn't that the same thing that happened when they created the crime bill? Isn't that what they said?
1: Yeah. And we see what happened after that.
2: Exactly. So where's that middle? Where's the interpreter of, and we hear it all the time, of, look, yes, this is a fact, but we can't make our own fear to bring the opposition to utilize that to maintain the control that they want to control, because they created the condition. He's saying that. The structural aspect of that is because of what they put in place. Then, I mean, we ain't going to make no opposition, no boogeyman. Those are also political and what we see today, non-governmental individuals.
1: Now, Richard, let me ask you something in reference to what you just said, to kind of reinforce what Brother Perry was saying and to show some type of historical way that this had been done. Now, he mentioned that the folks in Washington, some of the folks were saying that they welcome this National Guard coming in, turning communities into basically a police state.
2: Mm-hmm.
1: Now, I listen to the Carl Nelson Show, which emanates out of that DMV area, Baltimore, Washington, and some of the callers were saying that. Now, let's look at what happened by a conscious black elected official. I'm not talking about when he, slipped and had his issues, his personal issues that they used to really slander him. I'm talking about his actions while he was mayor. And I'm talking about Marion Barry. a man that had some consciousness about him. He was doing the same thing in Washington that Brother Charles Brown was doing in New York, using municipal monies and putting the community in charge of those things, employing members of the community. Now, if you remember, and maybe it's a call in the Washington, D.C. area that you'll verify it. If you remember, when the community was expressing about violence in some of those projects, what did he do, Richard? He went and got the Nation of Islam. And they went in there to stop the violence in the communities. But when the nation as a whole and some of the, you know, because Washington is not a, it's like a territory. I don't, it's not part of the state.
2: No, it's not.
1: Once they found out what he did, they put a stop to it.
2: Came after the nation, too.
1: They came after the nation and him. Now, but that's not, listen, I'm not worried about what they did, because we know that they're going to come after any moves that we make to show any type of independence. I'm talking about what he did. He didn't say, okay, it's violence in the project. Let me call in more cops. Let me call in the National Guard. He said, let me call in our community that's equipped to handle this type of situation. And he called in the Nation of Islam. Now, if we want to handle violence in the community, these are our children. These ain't Martians coming from another planet. Then we need to train our people to handle these things in our communities if we're ill-equipped to do it. And it needs to be men to step forward to aid in this. These women don't need to be out there. It's been, it's, the women have been out here too long by themselves.
2: And everybody's looking out for themselves. You know, this academic theorist called it vulgar individualism. And we try to say some period in the past, you know, when we had official apartheid, like we were doing well under official apartheid. We didn't create apartheid. It wasn't a condition that we created and said, we're going to create. And you gave the example of Oklahoma. Remember, you said with Booker T. Washington, when he went there, what he said, right? But remember when the people were moving from the condition they were to Oklahoma, remember what, what's that, Douglas said? Douglas.
1: Yeah, exactly.
2: He was like, y'all don't move.
1: He was imploring them not to move until he went and seen the conditions himself.
2: But the thing is, once they moved and they self-organized, no, it wasn't apartheid. They created the condition for themselves, and that created the environment to produce those outcomes that we talk about. And the thing is, we can do that. But right now, and that's why I'm saying we can't overlook that the opposition putting all this candy and ice cream, you know, showing us, I hate to have to say it, but this is the way it come out, titties and breasts, you know, giving us super black superheroes, whether they're athletes or Panthers, you know, comic books. Put that in front of us as a means of distraction in relationship to even looking at what is the condition we in or what is the power. And he's saying, well, we can only define power. I mean, why can't we accept that? Well, we want to define power, how long we want to live. Because we remember when that COVID came through, I don't know if ever, I mean, I know we said it here, but the Surgeon General, he said that the black people as a whole, as a population, was a public health problem because of our health condition. And we were more likely to get the virus, and therefore we were more likely to spread it because our health already was in a serious condition.
1: Let me go to Newport News. I think this is it. Newport News?
3: Yeah, can you hear me?
1: Yes, sir.
3: Yeah, look, I wanted to say, before Richard, I knew you, if you kept going, you're going to go off course. I had my nephew listening to you earlier, and you brought up Marion Barry and the policing part. So that theme kept running through here, like talking to Perry about the people who were asking for policing. The truth is, what I keep saying that when I brought up to him, nomenclature matters, because just like my mom or my neighbors now, when they say policing, what they want is protection. Now, the irony is, Brother Elliot already said there's a way to provide that protection without it being policing. Back to the same thing. That's a matter of policy. Mm-hmm. And when he starts talking about the neighborhood holding people accountable, yeah, because you could spend that same money to subsidize neighborhood watch.
1: Yes.
3: And don't have to have no guns. If you see where I'm going?
1: Yes.
3: There's a way to do it. So when people say, oh, don't do with your government, that's what I was trying to say with Dr. Perry. I'm just a 72-year-old black man that got about 2 years of college and 72 years of being on this planet. But I understand if you sit back and don't want to be civically engaged, if it's no more than the street repair or whatever, you're going to lose. Because that old thing about the squeaky wheel gets the grease, that's what happens. You remain silent. What do the people say? They'll have you believing that you're in love with your oppression. So we got to be careful about what words mean. When that man said that he didn't want to believe in the public policy part, that means you don't want to do your civic duty. You got to demand from the government. Keep putting in that word.
1: Thanks for your contribution.
2: Self-organizing. Yes, go ahead.
1: No, I was just thinking.
4: Can I say something?
1: Yes.
4: So, you know, we are here in Memphis here anticipating the arrival of 13 agencies, because it's not only the National Guard that's coming. So it's 13 agencies coming combined. But what the professor said is true, you know, relative to longevity, because it's he who lives the longest wins. So, there is a positive, you know, with these people coming, because what's going to happen is these young folks are going to have to sit down. These people that's running out here committing all this chaos, they're going to have to sit down. And then you'll have a chance to really probably get to them. Because when you're out there ripping and running in the streets, you know, you don't have time to sit down, you know. You're just ripping and acting a fool. Because we have to remember that wasn't Malcolm X a drug dealer? Wasn't his name Detroit Raid?
1: Mm-hmm.
4: He was a pimp and a drug dealer, but he changed. His mind changed when he went to prison. See, because he had time to sit down, and some younger people got to him, older elders got to him and say, hey, brother, you know. So, as I said, there is a positive to this, because these youngins going to have to sit down. And you know, probably we can't be able to get to them, you know what I'm saying? And they'll be able to do some thinking. Because right now, it was chaotic. It's just chaos. You know what I'm saying? You know, they're on that fentanyl and they, you know, doing a lot of foolishness, you know. But they're going to have to sit down when these folks come. See? They're going to have to sit down. So, but the doctor is right. And what I said, what Marcus Garvey said, he said, when all else fail to organize the people, conditions will. So I will mute and continue listening. Keep on keeping on, good brothers. Thank you.
1: All right. Richard, the you mentioned about Assata Shakur a few minutes ago. Oh, and you know what? The brother out of Memphis, not Marcus, the other brother that called, said, because I did look on the we didn't have some technical difficulties on the radio, but the good thing about it is when I put the podcast up all the missing parts that you didn't hear when Andre Perry was on, and whatever is missing because of the interference will be up in totality on the podcast when I put it up on the website. So you don't have to worry. If you miss something, you'll be able to hear everything in its entirety once I put this up. Hopefully it will be either Monday or Tuesday. I just want to, because I did confirm that it was some type of difficulty broadcasting on the radio. But I wanted to go back to something you said in reference to Assata Shakur, because, you know, I was talking to Brother Obi yesterday, and he just reminded me that that the Black Caucus, and I think it was in 2000, had signed on to an extradition proclamation that the Congress had put out, requiring Cuba to turn her over, to extradite her.
5: Mm-hmm.
1: And they had gave their blessings or signed on to it. And, you know, that was one of the things that they used as an excuse at that time to keep the blockade and things like that going, the embargo, because they refused to turn over Assata Shakur, which in itself, I'm not talking about conscious Black folks. Look at this as something that is really positive about another country and another government. But, you know, to understand that they protected her while she was there. Because believe me, you Richard, you know that this government would send the people in there to try to bring her, to kidnap her and bring her back. You know that.
2: Right.
1: But she was able to stay safe that whole time. But the sad thing about it is that she was never able to come. She had family here.
2: Right.
1: She was never able to come back here to be with family, to see grandchildren, to see her loved ones. She lived out her life without that stress. It probably would have been longer, because even though she was there in the relative safety of being at Cuba among people that protected her, she still had to kind of be conscious of what was going on, because she had a bounty on her head from the United States. You follow what I'm saying?
2: Yeah. Oh yeah.
1: And that's a huge level of stress. I'm quite sure it is. But I'm just saying that to say, you know, if you are an elected official and Black folks voted for you, you know, a lot of these people, and you hear them on different talk programs, they're quick to say, oh, our people are not a monolith. You heard this before, Richard.
2: Right.
1: And if that's the case, where our people are not a monolith and you represent different beliefs and factions, how come the Black Caucus didn't issue a statement as a whole acknowledging her passing, whether you agreed with what she did or not? I'm talking about her liberation activities. I'm not talking about anything about her supposedly killing a state trooper. I'm talking about her liberation activities as a female in the Black struggle. You don't acknowledge that. You don't issue a statement. And they're down there now in Washington, D.C., probably kicking up their heels. You don't issue a statement. But you can issue a statement or sign on to a statement about this guy that got killed a couple of weeks ago, Kurt. There's something wrong with that picture. And I'm going to keep pointing it out. Me personally, I'm going to just keep pointing it out much time as I do. You know, I want the listening audience to hear wait a minute, if I can find it. I think I got it around here somewhere. I did have it. Oh, yeah, this is it. I want the listening audience to hear Hakeem Jeffries. He came on that Politics Nation show, which is Al Sharpton, last week. And, you know, we talked last week about him, Meeks, the guy from here, Richard, Dwight Evans, you know, signing on to that recognition of Kurt.
5: Mm-hmm.
1: Now, Sharpton was receiving some flack because, you know, he's out of New York. He's the self-acknowledged or the self-promoting number one civil rights leader. So people were saying that, you know, why did this guy or why did Jeffrey sign off on this? He's supposed to be one of the number one leaders in Congress that's black. Now, listen to his explanation, Richard, and tell me whether this is more political talk. Just I'm going to just play what he said when Sharpton asked him about that. This is for the listening audience. Uh-oh, wait a minute, hold it.
6: Congressman Hakeem Jeffries, Mr. Minardi, feels like it couldn't be deeper than it is right now. Here with me in the studios, Democratic leader of the House, New York Congressman Hakeem Jeffries. Mr. Minority Leader, great to have you on Politics Nation again, and great to have you in studio. I want to start with this bipartisan resolution honoring Charlie Kirk that divided your caucus this week. You voted in favor along with 100 Democrats, but 58 of your colleagues voted against it, most of them members of the Congressional Black Caucus, who criticized the measure as, quote, an attempt to legitimize Kirk's worldview that includes ideas many Americans find racist, harmful, and fundamentally un-American. As a CBC member yourself, what's your reaction to this critique?
7: Well, I understand fully the CBC critique and participated in a variety of different CBC conversations that we had, particularly toward the end of the week in advance of the resolution. One thing I can say is that every single House Democrat does not endorse the views espoused by Charlie Kirk in any way, shape, or form, and every single House Democrat does not endorse political violence against any person at any time for any reason. And this probably was an attempt by some on the right to try to divide the Congressional Black Caucus or divide House Democrats. And we will continue to be as unified as ever in pushing back against Donald Trump and his extremism. The other thing I'd say from my perspective is that I looked at it as a two-page resolution that doesn't even have the force of law. It certainly wasn't about a congressional gold medal, wasn't about a national holiday, wasn't about a statute. It was a two-page resolution. And, you know, we're not going to let Republicans divide us or distract us from the mission of protecting the health care of the American people, pushing back against the effort to shut down the government, and trying to actually create an America that turns back the clock, which is what Republicans are doing, as opposed to what we want to do as Democrats, move the country forward.
1: Now, Richard.
2: Yeah.
1: You heard that. He spent 2 minutes and didn't answer why he signed on to that.
2: Every House Democrat don't support. Every House Democrat do support. What is that?
1: It was talking about him. Him and me. Well, he can't answer for Meeks. He can't answer for Evans. But he can answer for himself.
2: Mm-hmm.
1: I mean, what is this? What kind of answers is that?
2: Mm-hmm. And they did this to divide them. Not they did it because they believe in it. They did it to do something to them.
1: Oh my God, I'm telling you. Oh man.
2: I mean, this is, and the reason I'm being consistent because, you know, like the people in New York, now we're hearing this and you've been presenting us a lot of what they say. So it's not a matter of interpretation, right? This is actually what they say. I'm asking, is it that the constituency that votes for him, and it may be in a mixed district, And I'm saying the black constituency that votes for him, do they believe this? Is that, is he representing in their vote? Is he representing that a body, a numerical number within that district of people in that place that agree with that, with the positions that he's taking? That's what's unclear to me, Elliot. And I don't know if that's something to harp on. Because we need to get the...
1: Well, I'm quite sure that, those positions, if you're talking about that specific position,
2: yes,
1: because that's what we're talking about, no, he did that on his own. Listen, all you got to do, come on. If you took an impromptu poll of blacks in his district, I ain't talking about blacks nationally, blacks right. in his district, they wouldn't recommend that he recognize that guy for nothing. And I'm not talking about the one or two individuals that you see on social media running around talking about the Republic. I'm not talking about that. That don't represent the overwhelming position of blacks in this country. It doesn't. So what he did, I don't know who he was representing, but it wasn't blacks in his district.
2: But, and it goes to, what we also always talk about, the need for, and you just mentioned, in relationship to black men, the need for us to be more engaged in the community. Because even with the caller from Memphis talking about if young people do sit down, if we, of different generations aren't there in between, if they, for whatever reason, this military and administrative occupation occurs and young people have to sit down, if we don't be in between them to kind of like, wait a minute, then who are they going to be orientated to? We'll still be on the sideline. So it that's the role of the organizer. Maybe I'm romanticizing what an organizer do. That's the role of commitment of community engagement. Maybe I'm romanticizing that, Elliot, but somebody has to be there. And I think that that's what people are saying when they look back into the 1950s. At that point, the ones who were in the middle, even though the state or the local created these here separate, this legal apartheid, black people were the buffers. And it was clear when you give the example of what happened in Oklahoma. You gave us this example. If the indigenous or the Indians came in with some foolishness, they didn't call in the National Guard.
1: Yeah, well, they handled it. In fact, that was before it was the state. It wasn't a state at that time. When they exactly. came in and formed that state, that's when all these policies came in and forced black people to say, hey, listen, we're going to get the heck out of here.
2: Right. And that's, this is, so what at least what I'm advocating, and I'm making clear that, the representative, because at some place, somebody should be making the case that, look, you have that position, but if you are not advocating the right policies, if you talk in this ungaga, and maybe I don't know how to, talk in the manner, Elliot, to where people can understand that it's our responsibility to be able to come together, to be able to have the social relationship and governance in spite of the party mechanism. If we don't become the buffer and we don't put forward these policies that this is what we want, then we get what they give us. And when we do put forward this is what we want, and they come after us and lock us up like they did Sister Ashada Shakur, and then we get them out and they get upset. They said, well, look, we're going to get a black. I don't know when I say they who this they is, but why would it take a black president and say we're going to increase the bounty on her?
1: Yeah, that's what Obama did.
2: Even if nothing else, it's symbolic, right? And what did she do? What did she represent? What was she representing? The organizing effect in relationship to black people, being able to defend themselves from Ronald Reagan, through George Bush, and on the police and advancement on black people, which we can take it back to the slave catchers, to the Fugitive Slave Law of 18, when they put out in the 1800s, you know, that they created a federal body to go and capture black people who were doing what? They were breaking the law, but breaking the law to liberate themselves? I mean, is that we against that? Are we against black people freeing ourselves? And the government said you can't do that, or people in those positions say you can't free yourself. Who you think you are? And breakaway too? And got allies? As the brother from Memphis said, we should be creating allies in the Caribbean and in South America and Africa and Australia and in, you know, with blacks in England, France and Germany, Canada. You gonna do that on your own? Ain't that self-determination?
1: Yeah. Yep.
2: Are we afraid to do that?
1: Yeah, well, some are, Richard, and you know that. Some are. Believe me, some are. I want to, it was something in the book there that you mentioned, but well, before I do that, let me go ahead. Let's go to New York City. New York.
5: Hey, how you doing? This is Brother Maurice. Grace, peace, and truth to you, Brother Richard and Brother Elliot.
1: Yes, sir.
2: I know.
5: Yeah, you know, I have to admit that Hakeem Jeffries is from my district. He's my congressman. And, you know, you already talked about on your show previously about the gerrymandering of districts and things of that nature. Just so you know, black people make up 42% of his district, white people 27%, and Hispanics 16%, Asians 8%. So even if black people unified and said, well, we're going to get him the hell out and stuff, you know, just with the Hispanics and the whites, they make up 42%. And with the Asians, they'll be in his district. He's blocked in. So he can say these type of things because there'll be no political cost to him as to, you know, black people. If we just voted as a unit, the 42% of his district, his congressional district, he would still be able to win because he is the numbers would be in his favor in terms of the whites and Hispanics and Asians that would probably support him. Now, I was interested when I was listening to Professor Perry talking. You know, I'm glad to, you know, I didn't want to jump in at that point because sometimes, you know, you want to listen to other people share their ideas and thoughts. But it made me laugh when he kept talking about Beyonce. And what I wanted to say was, does it make a difference if it's an EGOT winner? Now, what I mean by, you know, Emmy, Grammy, Oscar, Tony, and you know John Legend has that, and he's been involved with Professor Perry in terms of the conscious rebuilding of New Orleans and things of that nature.
1: Mm-hmm.
5: And the thing that I wanted to point out with Beyonce, a lot of black people were complaining when she had her first concert because a lot of people were taking their tax refunds and buying her tickets. Her tickets were running like $1,500. And I said to myself, just imagine if she was conscious enough to say, I would rather, you know, you not come to my concert, but you take that money and, for example, the community reinvestment aspect of it, put it into a savings and loan, where, you know, somewhere where the money will be lent out, credit union where money will be lent out back to their particular community. Because, you know, a lot of people went out to her concerts and they were dropping at least $1,500 for a ticket. But see, you see the misdirection and stuff in terms of, you know, we say that we don't have capital, but we have capital for things. But that one night that you want to see her perform, you could put somebody up in a house for a few nights. I mean, when you look at the percentages of people, especially in New York City, and I'm going to get specific, there's 8.4 million people in the state of New York, in New York City, excuse me. 1.8 of them are on SNAP benefits. If you go to the SNAP website, they because of the Big Beautiful Bill, they haven't defined what that actually means in terms of what the costs are. And so, you know, me and Brother Ellie chop it up sometimes, and I'm saying to Brother Ellie with this, because Richard just gave the Congressional Black Caucus a new name. It's a symbolic Black Caucus. That's what we should call them, because the interests are only symbolic. The way these bills are being passed, and I'm watching these congressional hearings, listening to what's going on from housing to small business administration loans to, credit. And, you know, and one of the ones that they didn't even mention when you look at some of these hearings is the Department of Civil Rights. Not even a whimper out of them cutting and destroying that department. So if anybody does something to you, you know, if something that's egregious, we can't even look toward the federal government. But yet we don't have anybody coming back to the community to have these type of conversations. How is, you know, the Mitchell Lama program is going to be impacting your community? Or what's the other one, Brother Richard? Would they give you, I can't remember the name, but they give you front money for homes and stuff. Or for rent. But all of these things are significant rent, numbers. Subsidies. You're talking about millions being slashed, and yet we don't really have anybody like Brother Ellie and you always talk about. Come back to the community and tell people so we can prepare ourselves. I mean, think about that. 1.8 million people in the city of New York. You know, I mean, well, the state of New York. Let me correct myself. The state of New York is a snap. But when you break down the numbers and you look at the situation, you look at the communities that Jeffries is representing, you look at the number of people that's in poverty, you look at the number of homeless shelters in those particular areas and stuff. You know, I looked up the numbers. The number of homeless shelters in one of the main areas, the majority of people that's in those shelters are the people from the area. So something is happening or something is not happening there, economically, politically, and socially connect them. When one of the battles that, you know, the Brother Perry talked about was we're trying to stop gentrification in this particular area. So there's a group here that started a community trust to buy up the property here so that people won't sell out. But this neighborhood is being gentrified. The worst thing that happened was the Sheik got gentrified. Once Brother Barron left, all of the now you're seeing a whole bunch of stuff changing. I mean, we can't expect Brother Barron to live forever. Brother Barron and his wife have done a tremendous job of work in this community, but they're in their 70s. Mm-hmm. Yes, he has an organization to train up some people, but the problem is now that he's gone, Chris Banks is the one that took his place, and he's a Jeffries, you know, protege. So, you know, in a couple of years, you know, I might not be able to even live in this community, because I'm not going to be able to afford the taxes in this particular area as it's changing. So this is, it's again, a symbolic Black Caucus. Hopefully, you know, you'll get a chance to share some stuff that these people are talking about. I think it's egregious that these Black people sit up here and somebody that was anti-Black, and Charlie Kirk was anti-Black, and he let you know he was anti-Black, and he was unapologetically anti-Black. And so for somebody in this symbolic Black Caucus to say that we're going to support something like that tells you there is no connection to the community. I'm be done there, because I want to hear what Brother Joe and all of them have to say. I'm going to jump off and just listen.
1: Thanks for your contributions, sir. You know, I got to look, and maybe I'll play that clip when Clyburn that you shared with me about Clyburn and that. I think it was the Ways and Means Committee. Was that the Ways and Means Committee? Brother Maurice?
4: Yeah, it was.
1: Yeah, what he said in reference to these cuts, because what he was expressing in there, I've never heard him come back to the community and say that. I never heard the caucus as a whole come back and say any of that. So I'll have to find that and try to play it. I look through my emails and play it for the listeners. Richard, You mentioned when we was talking to Brother Perry about what he mentioned in, I think it was chapter 2, The Power to Live, in his book. And it says the policies that privilege whites are foundational to the racial disparities that favor white people. Policies that zap resources and opportunities help produce worse outcomes and behaviors. U.S. policy has a long tendency to blame black people for poverty rather than policy driven by anti-black legislation, a tendency starkly on display in the Negro Family, The Case for National Action, in the 1965 report authored by Daniel Patrick Moynihan. Now, Richard, I wasn't familiar with that report.
2: Mm-hmm.
1: I don't know whether you were.
2: Yeah.
1: Okay. I did pull it up, and it's a segment in there that Johnson stated. Did you read that?
2: No, I didn't. I don't have it on the top of my head, but I've over the years looked at it. Yeah.
1: Yeah, I'll share it. What Johnson said. Now, keep in mind that this is just the dog and pony show that these folks like to do. Anytime blacks mention anything, and especially when you talk about reparations, they always want to, we need to do a study. Like, you don't have any knowledge of whatever thing that blacks are complaining about, so it has to be studied. I mean, you always hear that as an out, right, Richard?
2: Yeah.
1: And some blacks try to make it legitimate, like it needs to be studied. And maybe the only one that need to study it is them. I'm talking about the black person, because these other folks know what has happened. Now, let me read this little segment here, because when he put that in his book, I wasn't really familiar with it. So I pull it up, and there's a segment in there that Johnson writes. And I'll read it. It's about four paragraphs. It says, the United States is approaching a new crisis. Oh, this is from January of 1965. The United States is approaching a new crisis in relations. In the decade that began with the school desegregation decision of the Supreme Court and ended with the passage of the Civil Rights Act of 1964, the demand of Negro Americans for full recognition of their civil rights was finally met. The effort, no matter how savage and brutal, of some states and local governments to thwart the exercise of those rights is doomed. The nation will not put up with it, least of all Negroes. The present moment will pass. In the meantime, a new period is beginning. In the new period, the expectation of the Negro Americans will go beyond civil rights. Being Americans, they will now expect that in their future, equal opportunities for them as a group will produce equal results as compared with other groups. This is not going to happen, nor will it happen for generations to come unless a new and special effort is made. There are two reasons.

0: has taken their toll on the Negro people. The harsh fact, this is a harsh fact, that as a group at the present time, in terms of ability to win out in the competition of American life, they are not equal to most other groups which they are competing with. Individually, Negro Americans reach the highest peaks of achievement, but collectively, in the spectrum of American ethnic and regional groups, they get where some get plenty and others get none, where some 80% of their children go to college and others pull them out of school in the eighth grade, Negroes are the weakest. The most difficult fact for white Americans to understand is that in these terms, the circumstances of Negro American community in recent years has probably been getting worse, not better. Now, if you continue on in that, they blame, just like Andre Perry says in his book, him and Patrick Moynihan blame black folks. Because you could see in the beginning, he said, well, listen, all of these things that they complain about have been met. That's how he starts this out. But then he turned around and said they're not competing. And if you keep reading, they blame black people for it. Now, they wrote that in 1965. That's the same thing they're doing in 2025.
1: Right. Right.
0: And all of those men that wrote that are dead, been long dead.
1: Right.
0: I'm just putting that out there, Richard, because, you know, some of our people see this stuff happening and say, whoa, boy, I didn't know this guy, this Trump, this, that, and the other. Like, this is a shock to them.
1: Over, you know, because they're looking at it. It's kind of like, as they everybody's saying, when you're in the forest, you just see the trees in front of you. They look big. But when you go take the helicopter view, and that's when you have your own social theory and your own concept, you're looking at it from the above, then you see that, wait a minute, something ain't right. You know, the landscape ain't the same. And they keep us looking at the trees, which they saying is rotten. But when you look above, it's a whole lot of healthy forest going, you know, all over the place. But we don't see it because we're not looking at us from a whole. We're looking at us from our individual self. I don't know if I can use that example to try to bring forward, because when you use this, the Black Progress Index, or you use, you know, Brother Prairie's book, and he's just dealing with the numbers, which is what you've been dealing with. You bring forward the numbers. You've been saying that black businesses is only, 2% anyway. 2.5%, 2.7.
0: Yeah, I was reading his figure. I mean, their figures.
1: You know, and it's, I mean, when you talk about, and when he says the amount of large scale, you know, in that 40 acres in a mall, the amount of large scale businesses that we have, you know, what is that? I found that 81% of the non-residential commercial properties, which include retail shops, offices, and waterfront warehouses, is owned by the top 1% of earners. Only 3% black earners own non-residential commercial real estate, compared to 8% of white earners. For those that do own commercial property, the average white earner holds it to the value of $34,000, compared to just $3,600 for the average black earner. I mean, you would think like we just got here.
0: I know it.
1: Not that we've been here over that, you know, they celebrate 250 years. Not that we've been here 250 years. And I ain't talking about individuals in the aggregate. Like we're bushes compared to being tall oak trees. And he's saying it's structural.

0: It ain't something that just, you know, innate, and we blame black folks for the condition.
1: And if then it's not a strange thing. The thing about it, some black people blame black folks for the condition.
0: Right. Right. And that's why it's important to bring up. I keep emphasizing and trying to understand how to communicate more effectively. We can't overlook the opposition, because Moynihan, now he's working with Johnson. He eventually goes and becomes the ambassador at the United Nations. And he uses the same argument about the condition of African different countries in Africa. The same thing.
1: My goodness, boy, I'm telling you.
0: Which, when we take it back, saying to what Jefferson said in the notes on Virginia, that black people were innately inferior.
1: Yeah. So evidently somebody believes that, Richard, because it's built into the policies of this country. And it's promoted and propagated and upheld by the descendants of those same people. Now, Richard,
0: mm-hmm.
1: Brother Perry just pointed out that most businesses in this country that blacks have are sold. In fact, I think it's 96% of it is sole proprietor with no employees.
0: Right.
1: So now let's look at this. These figures just came out. This is from September the 22nd. The header says black unemployment jumps to 7.5%, marks the highest since 2021. The unemployment rate for black Americans have climbed to its highest point since the pandemic, a concerning factor that economists say could signal broader economic trouble ahead. According to the new data from the Bureau of Labor Statistics, black unemployment hit 7.5% in August, its highest level since October 2021. That rate is more than double the unemployment rate for white workers. Economists point to factors like federal job cuts and tariff-driven economic uncertainty as possible drivers behind the rise. Black men had a 7.1% unemployment rate last month, while black women came in slightly lower at 6.7%. Still, black women have experienced more significant job losses since the first quarter of 2025. Black teens, the picture is even more desperate. Unemployment rate for them, 16 to 19, stands at 24.8%. Economists warn that this could be warning signs for something, for what's coming next. Federal workforce cuts have hit black workers especially hard, with 97,000 government jobs lost since January. So, Richard, if black unemployment has jumped for men, women, and black children, what is that saying for the black family?
0: Right.
1: See, this is the thing. You know, this is all hands on deck, or it's supposed to be. This is war.
0: Mm-hmm.
1: And just like Brother Perry said, we got to come up with an offensive and defensive strategy. That brother that called up out of Memphis, and I'm not talking about Brother Marcus, the other brother, that quoted a Bible verse that says, where there is no vision, the people perish. These people are not offering any vision for black people. None at all. We got to fight for our democracy. That's what they've been saying. That's been their mantra. When this democracy is racist to the core. Let me read a couple more things to couple with that. We see that the unemployment rate has jumped for black people. And they got a tendency to try to split it up, men, women. You see that this jump, and I'm glad they covered it all. It has jumped for men, women, and the young people.
0: Mm-hmm.
1: Now, this says here, this is from another published report, the median wages of black Americans declined in 2024. According to the new data released by the U.S. Census Bureau, the report compared 2024 to the previous year that found black Americans' wages fell on an average of 3.3%. Asian and Hispanic households, however, saw an income increase of more than 5% during the same period. And the number of blacks in poverty increased by 2.2%. The median household income for white Americans showed no significant change from 2023 level. In 2024, the median household, black household, had an income of $56,290. For white households, that amount was $92,530. For Hispanic households, the median income is $70,950. So we bringing up the rear, Richard. And like you said, we ain't just got it. Our people been here almost as long as Europeans.
0: Longer than most.
1: Wages fell last year by 3.3%. Everybody else didn't had an increase. Hispanics, people running around talking about those Hispanic, they're following the lead of some of these whites, talking about they want to get them out of here. Their wages, everybody's wages increased. Whites' wages didn't, it was no change in theirs. Theirs is always double ours. But all these other nationalities, their wages increased at least 5%. Okay, now, the wages fell. The first report from the Census Bureau says that the unemployment has increased. Now, let's look at this one. This is from a published report. 56% of black or African-American households spend more than 30% of their income on housing costs, a figure significantly higher than the overall renting population in the United States. This makes black households disproportionately affected by housing cost burden, a situation where more than 30% of one's income goes towards housing expenses. So you're almost upside down in dealing with this. This paints a bleak picture for our people unless we come together.
0: And for me, Elliot, those numbers, and I mean, we're talking about real time. And we know that in a military manner, they position tactically reinforcement before the event occurs, right? So as these numbers are increasing, you're talking about August. You know, we're moving into October, right? So the numbers of what has occurred in the month, what almost going into the second month, but a whole month has passed. But what I'm trying to get to, the military occupation has moved in since what? June?
1: Mm-hmm.
0: What happens when you have all these young and middle-aged people, men and women, out of work? And their expenses, living, they already were having challenges meeting their living expense off of the income that they were making, and their living expense increase. What happens to that moment if you don't create some containment? And you see that from the 70s, the 80s at least, you've been militarizing the police. You done gave them tanks. We heard another report where they got in California, they even in the 80s and going into the 90s, they got submarines. But when they got military hardware. But they're saying that ain't enough. While at the same time, they're telling us, well, it ain't like they're doing that much crime. So that's like moving in the containment material before the event occurs. And we see the escalation of the numbers.
1: Well, and you know, it's in preparation, Richard, for this, November the 1st?
0: Right.
1: When these cuts go into effect, the SNAP, right. Rent subsidies, and all these other things. That might force some people into a dire situation. I know it will.
0: Mm-hmm. Especially these, you know, I seen a young guy on the bus and he's talking about, you know, he has his baby and, you know, and then maybe, you know what I mean? Like they're trying to do. And there are some of them working two and three jobs and paying child support. others just trying to deal with, you know, I mean, and they're what, 20, 21? Some of them 18. But they want to be able to be men, and to other women wants to be other, be women with children. And here you have structurally something happening that they have no control over. And then we're going to, the language is going to be, you know, well, why can't you be Beyonce? Why can't you buy those tickets? And I think they, you know, like the ones that was hustling that, they coming down on them, with creating the containment that where you're not going to do anything but able to emote. What is that the justification for? And we hear, like, if you emote, well, we already put in place, made deals that we'll ship you not to a police, prison facility in a state. We'll send you out the country. I mean, I don't know if I'm just making stuff up, Ellie, but this is what I've been hearing.
1: No. They had arrangements with foreign governments to house prisoners. Yeah. No, you ain't. That's not a reach. That's a reality.
0: And we've seen this before. We've seen this in 64. That's why it's so important for us to understand that we all, regardless how comfortable we are, we all have a responsibility. I think Brother Perry made that clear in the sense of it doesn't even matter where you are, because if you're comfortable, you can still provide some resource, some ability to deal with this for those who are not comfortable.
1: Yeah, to help others. Exactly.
0: But this has to be, you can't say, well, it's their individual thing, they have to overcome it, or it's they created their own problem.
1: Yeah, that was the idea of those mutual aid societies. Some of our people back then had means and had money.
0: Right. That's what they were saying. I mean, that's what they were saying when we had Morgan and from 1838, Morgan and the other brother on, you know, and looking at just in Philadelphia what they did. And this wasn't something to hear. And again, the brother, the elder said in Georgia. Look, just let us do the land, leave us alone. But if you take that, and then they take it back.
1: But Richard, you know, when you look at the way they behaved, it was culturally based. It was still vestiges of African culture still in our people, because they didn't bring them up here and say, hey, listen, I'm getting you out of slavery, but you're going to be indebted to me. You ain't, you owe me this amount of money. It wasn't like that. Harriet Tubman didn't come up here and was in Philadelphia for a while and was somebody's slave.
0: Mm-hmm. Mm-hmm. They haven't found work for it in Longside.
1: Yeah, so they didn't exploit their brothers and sisters. They were doing this out of the love for their people.
0: And the realization that they were being warred upon. We don't think we're being warred upon, Elliot. What? I don't know what we think we're. I mean, that all things is good, I'm doing good, so the world is good with me, it's them. I just...
1: Well, I think some people are starting to realize, the ones that were asleep at the wheel are starting to realize it, Richard. They just released a Gallup poll here in August. Let me read this. The header says, steady at 64% says racism against black people widespread in the U.S. This is a Gallup poll, Washington, D.C. 64% of Americans believe racism against black people is widespread in the U.S. This figure ties with the previous reading in 2021 as the highest recorded Gallup poll measurement since 2008. Black adults continue to be the most likely to say such racism is prevalent in the country at 83%.
0: Mm.
1: Smaller minorities of Hispanics at 64% and whites at 61% agree. These findings are based on the June 2025 Gallup survey, which included over samples of black and Hispanic adults to allow for a more precise estimate among these subgroups. Police interactions stand out as the top area of unfair treatment towards black people, with perceptions of bias in healthcare, shopping, restaurants, and workplace also at or near record highs. So we got 83% of blacks in this country feel as though America's racist, and 64% of Hispanics and 61% of whites agree that the country is racist against blacks. I mean, Richard, what am I reading here? This is a Gallup poll.
0: Wait a minute, hold on, Ellie. Wait a minute. You know, because when I listen, hey, look, when I go to, I mean, I don't go search for it, but what percent of us?
1: Let me read it again. Because there's only a couple of lines. This was released out of Washington, D.C. on August the 29th of this month, of this year, I'm sorry. 64% of Americans believe racism against black people is widespread in the U.S. This figure ties with the previous reading in 2021 as the highest recorded Gallup measurement since 2008. Black adults continue to be the most likely to say such racism is prevalent in the country, with 83% expressing this view. Smaller groups, Hispanics at 64% and white adults at 61% agree.
0: But you know what struck me, and you're reading that again, Elliot. It says 64% of Americans believe. Then it says 82% of black Americans. Well, wait a minute now.
1: Well, I think it was taking like the overall and then making an average overall.
0: Okay.
1: But then they broke down the individual. They didn't go into, and I'm quite sure that because it says something about blacks and Hispanics allow for more precise estimates among other subgroups. So they didn't put down like Asians and all this other stuff in here.
0: Right. No.
1: So I guess after they figured, you know, put all the figures in, it came up to 64%.
0: Yeah. But 82%, when you look at it, it would be saying 82% of black folks really believe racism exists. And I would assume that varies in relationship to the income strata.
1: Oh, like, yeah. It says racism is prevalent in the country. Yes. It's 83%.
0: Yeah. I mean, in the sense of the that black 20% is a part of that say racism is prevalent. They believe it too.
1: I'll put that in the chat room for Brother Otis. I think he said he wanted to get that.
0: It's which really reinforces why all this whole that we was that that we're not a monolith, but shit, it seems like we damn sure a monolith about that this country is racist. If 82%, we may not be a monolith about a lot of things, but we damn sure a monolith about that. Seems like, Ellie.
1: Wow. Yeah, well, that's what it says here. The new Gallup poll. I'm going to copy this link and put it in the chat room.
0: And as we move towards, as we go into October and the Black Radical, is that the convention, the political convention that's coming up here in Philadelphia in October. Am I right? Is that?
1: Yes.
0: Is that in
1: October the 25th? Mm-hmm. Wait a minute. October 25th and 26th.
0: You know, it becomes, you know, all that we're saying is why, you know, and we talk about all the time, and you emphasize how important it is to have these organizers. But, you know, those two things, have the information and how to be, you know, to organize. And that to be organizing is not an easy task, but you don't have to be an organizer. You can be a supporter. But we all have to be working towards the same goal. And what is that goal? I mean, for Brother Perry, it's like at least increase the life expectancy. And I mean, he has 13 categories in relationship to what is real wealth. You know, what do you say? In a capitalist society, you can't determine that wealth based off of one person achieving.
1: Yeah, exactly. Or individual achievement. Yeah, he said individual achievement.
0: He says the home ownership, college attainment, medium household income, the rate of business ownership, more distance, more friends on Facebook, foreign-born shares of Black adults, you know, air pollution, ability to commute to commute via bike or walking. What's this other one? Math achievement among public school students, church membership or per capita population density, firearm fatality per capita, and a percentage of children not living with their father. Like, all of these here things have to be addressed in the positive in order for us to have wealth. And it made me think as I was going through this that, you know, because right now everybody talking about financial literacy, like it's about the dollars. But when you talk about life expectancy, he's saying, which I agree with, we should colonize the places where we live, not be colonized. We should colonize and we should develop the people who live in those spaces.
1: Yes.
0: Invest in the people. And we can do that with private funds, our own private what's that, sweat equity capital, you know, in American capitalists. And I don't think I'm a capitalist at heart. We could do it with sweat equity, meaning volunteerism and others. We can do it with personal investment, recognizing and identifying these are, and we can do it by political engagement, political education, and being politically active in the electoral process, not in the election voting, but the electoral process. Why can't we write these bills and give it to representatives that we put in place to be able to push forward? We don't care if we don't win, but it's something to know that we got something. Here is a policy, here is a plan, and we ain't got nobody. He said he's getting some traction, but some of these guys ain't even listening to the plan.
1: I know it.
0: Come on now. And if we don't know the plan, how are we going to be able to select somebody to put forward to these plans in this hostile environment? They go to them city councils. We know it ain't just the city council. It's those bankers that they got, the realtors, the developers. They got those guys ain't even sitting in city council, but they got to be able to stand to them and say, look, this is the way it's going to be. Or you're not going to get this.
1: Exactly.
0: Which is what you want.
1: Yeah.
0: Does that make sense, Ellie? Maybe I'm missing
1: something. No, you're absolutely right. In fact, that's what that's some of the things that's on the agenda with the Black Radical Conference that's coming here, or Congress is coming. Some of those same things you mentioned. Because it starts with the community.
0: Right.
1: And controlling the politics in the community. Not to vote, just like you said, not to vote. That's almost the last thing you're doing. You got to cultivate these people that's going to push forth your agenda. Because just like you said, we've been looking and they've been pushing for another agenda that don't come from the community.
0: Right.
1: Richard, we come to the end of another program. I guess we'll hold off on some of the prior announcements, although we're going to have I know that Brother Byron was in town today too, and it just so happens that he was in town at the time this program is on, so I didn't get a chance to get over there. But he's coming back for that the Black Radical Congress. So in fact, we'll try to have them on either next week or the week after. Khalid Rahim, Namdi Lumumba, Brother Charles Byron, maybe a few others. It'll come on and kind of billboard things, talk about what's going to be happening, get the people involved, especially here in the tri-state area. I mean, New York is only 2 hours away. You got Jersey right across the bridge. Here, Delaware. This is almost like an ideal area where several cities can converge. So
0: gun in the pass.
1: Yeah, we'll have them on. Before we go, let me give the lineup on top on Awakening Media, Mondays, Wednesdays, and Fridays, 11 a.m. to 1 p.m., African Perspectives with Brother Oshi. Always interesting topics, dialogue, and guests on African Perspectives. 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I know that they got done with the Black Power Conference that convened last weekend, Richard. They had. Yeah. So we'll be at 7 to 9 p.m. on Thursdays. Brother Patrick Lumumba, Sister Crystal Denise, Brother Rodney Lowe, Brother Dub Sack, Four Hosts, One Mission, Black Liberation Movement in Mississippi. Then on Sundays, Pinckney to Pinckney from 5 to 6, and Time for an Awakening from 6 until. I want to thank everybody for listening to the program this evening. Lively discussion as always, and we'll be back next week, Lord willing, to continue on this path towards an awakening. Peace.
0: Peace.

0: 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But we as a people will turn this around. Proverbs 4:7 states, "Wisdom is the principal thing. Therefore, get wisdom with all thy getting, get an understanding." Again, welcome to the program this evening with your host, Brother Elliot and Brother Richard. The number to reach us to get involved in the conversation this evening is 215-490-9832. That's 215-490-9832. 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And do me a favor before you leave that page, just hit that like button. 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So again, make that one of your favorites. Put that in your address bar. It's timeforanawakening.com. Timeforanawakening.com will take you straight to Time for an Awakening Media. It's 6:08 on this Sunday edition of Time for an Awakening. This Sunday, May the 10th edition of Time for an Awakening. Our guests, scheduled guest this evening in conversation, author, professor of politics and African American studies at the University of San Francisco, Dr. James Lance Taylor, is scheduled to be with us this evening. We'll be going into a lot of areas with Dr. Taylor to give us a historical perspective on the destruction of the Voting Rights Act, the architects involved, and strategies to move our people forward in this system that we're under presently. It ought to be an interesting conversation with our guest, Dr. Taylor, who's scheduled to join us at around 6:10, 6:15. And you can always get involved in the conversation, too, by dialing 215-490-9832. That's 215-490-9832. We'll be right back to get the program started after a brief word from our sponsors.
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7: 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It is also a compass that people use to find themselves on the map of human geography. 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Most important, history tells a people where they still must go, what they still must be. The relationship of history to the people is the same as the relationship of a mother to her child.
0: 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It's 6:12 on this Sunday edition of Time for an Awakening. Before we get started with our program this evening, I want to welcome in my co-host, Philadelphia activist and tour guide at the African American Museum here in Philadelphia at 7th and Arch Street. Brother Richard is with us. Brother Richard.
8: Yes, sir, Brother Elliot.
0: How are you, sir?
8: I'm all right. I wanted to, start off by saying, Elliot, I know this is Mother's Day, and I hope that all, African people in around the world and in the nation and in Philadelphia specifically are really dealing and honoring, their mothers, regardless of how close or distance they are. Because I think it's important for us to, in this moment, not just, that whole matrilineal line, that genetic connection to our mothers, but also, the mother principle, because of the moment I perceive, at least our discussion, hopefully today with Dr. Taylor, we'll go into, but where we are today to evoke the mother principle that we must also kind of work through our power dynamics for this moment. So I'm all good.
0: Richard, you know, when we talked, I don't know whether, because you mentioned in Mother's Day, and I don't know whether he might have got it crossed or whatever, but we're going to continue on until he comes with us, because he might not have been aware that today, you know, when we were talking, he might not have been thinking about today being a day he might be doing some things. So it's no problem. He'll probably jump on, but we're going to continue on. Richard, I know that you've been running across things all week in reference to what has happened with that Section 2 of the Voting Rights Act, period.
8: Right.
0: Give me your thoughts on it, because I want to throw out some things here, and I was going to do it with Dr. Taylor, but when he comes on, he'll just fall right in. Throw out some things in reference to that, Richard, but give me your thoughts and how you're viewing this historically, because that's the path that Dr. Taylor is going to go down when he joins us. But talk about it from your perspective, Richard.
8: You know, Elliot, I mean, and when I heard it, and you know, you've been saying it all along, and I wanted to also acknowledge Brother Maurice, because he's been keeping us up to date around this whole, that this was coming into being, you know, that the Supreme Court was going to have this a decision coming up around that Section 2, and that we should be aware of it. So I think it's important to show that communication, as you and Brother Maurice has been doing and keeping us aware about this. And I have to say, I had a visceral, maybe mental, emotional reaction as I was listening. I, you know, got to listen to some of the you know, the back and forth. But as I was listening, and it came down, and I'm listening to the commentators and people around it, it made me think about, you know, it's helping me frame my own thinking, is what you're asking me, right? And I hope for, you know, can be a little patient with me, because it's a structural thing. And my outcome, Elliot, is that, you know, as I see the world, Black folks in America has no other choice from a power perspective, from a strategic thinking perspective, from a sovereign thinking perspective, and from having its own grand strategy being placed in a hostile environment, that, you know, that's the outcome that I see that we have to be moving in America, the United States of America. And the reason why I say that, because, you know, as my cursory understanding, I think the center of this is about states' rights, right? For me now, you know, and I'm no learned person. That's the way language come to me. You know, it's like studied in this and that. But I've been looking at this, you know, as far as how do we solve Black people? How do we solve our problem? And, you know, from the beginning, from the perspective of states' rights, we have to acknowledge the southern states and the northern states had two different views in how to accommodate this population, whether they call enslaved or free. But it seems to me the question about citizenship rights was, you know, has always been off the table, because, you know, that would interfere with the basis of the American about being property and wealth, you know. So states' rights. And that comes up early on in that 3/5 clause, you know, in trying to figure out that this is a design, a governance design system. And they're trying to figure out how do they amongst themselves. Black, I don't know if you would agree, Elliot, Black folks was not in relationship to being a population in this. They were not supposed to be a part of this.
0: Exactly.
8: In the sense of the governance, you know. So, you know, and for me, going back there, address when we're talking about Section 2, when we're talking about voting rights, you know, and district proportionate, you know, proportional relationship within a state, because the question is, what did Black folks have in the design of the state structure? So we know that, you know, they came back together in 1787, and one of the major debates, discussion was the South wanted to have representation within a state, but they knew they had a numerical minority as whites. They didn't say it, but they as whites compared to the New England states. And that's where that the debate and then the compromise, I call it compromise. I think Du Bois in his suppression of the African slave trade, and him chronicling what that exchange. I don't know if he calls it a compromise, but it definitely was a debate. And that's how the three-fifths clause come into being, right? Which means that Black bodies, right, Black bodies would give the Southern states numerical representation that would make them equal to the as whites. Mm. Property landowners as those in the north, mm-hmm. the northern states. Does that seem to fit the understanding of that the structural understanding of how this design, you know, of the constitutional, you know, came to be and where Black folks fit? Because for me, that's like really important. You know, now not until 1790 did they have political parties. Right. So 1787, the compromise, but the political parties don't come into existence till 1790, where you got the Federalists and the Republican Democrats. Right. The Republican Democrats is the Jefferson, the Jeffersonians, and you got the Hamilton. And again, you know, I'm just asking people to be patient with me because I think it's relevant to what we see going on when we look at this long history of the back and forth of Black voting participation. Because in Pennsylvania, Elliot, in 1780, Black men with property could vote. Now, they were antagonized not to vote, but they could, by the state constitution, they could vote.
0: Mm-hmm.
8: But 1787, the Black bodies in the South becomes a part of white men being able to have equal representation in that. And why that's I'll stop because I can go on and hopefully I'll come back to this coming to that point, because then we'll move into the point, but to the point of getting to the Reconstruction period, I hope. I just seen Annette Gordon Reed, she just came out with a book, Jefferson on Race, a Reader. And in the preface, she said something that is reinforcing my point about when we're talking about now and we're talking about Black votes and why my outcome solution is that until we are able to create governance institutions, power nexus, if we're going to stay here, that actually can be able to protect us from being powerless in the governance process, then, you know, we have to accept, I don't know if that would fall on everybody, we have to accept the position we're in. She says in the preface, at the same time, there was the question of what was to become of Black people after emancipation, you know. Could they become a part of the people as he conceived of the nation? Talking about Jefferson. He explained in the only book he wrote and published, Notes on the State of Virginia, that he did not believe that they could become a part of the people. Why that? For me, why? Now, this is the 1785 when Jefferson wrote that.
0: Mm-hmm.
8: In his thinking, Black people couldn't become a part of the people. Blacks in the South were not people at that point, right? And, you know, they were 1795, excuse me. They were
9: you know, property, wealth building instruments. And black people, like in Pennsylvania, because New York, Pennsylvania, I think was the first state that gave voting rights, you know, in its state constitution. They could vote, but they were intimidated not to vote. Right? He's thinking, you know, and the reason why and where I'll stop is because when we get to the 1830s in Pennsylvania, they are moving to write those black people who could vote out. And they did by 1837. The state constitution, you know, writes black people out of being by putting in their constitution who has the right of citizenship. Black, white men with property. And that ruling, that Judge Fox ruling, is utilized by Taney in the 1850s when he does the Dred Scott decision. So to me, this question about voting and where we stand in relationship to voting and the back and the forth is not a new thing. And what upsets me, Elliot, and the Time for Awakening audience, why is it that we're acting like we're shocked? And that we're reacting to what somebody is doing in these parties compared to that's a part of the structural reality that black people have. I ain't saying that we haven't overcome and utilizing these tools. I'm just saying we should overlook the position that we're in the design of the American nation state. I guess that's my short thought. To your question. Hopefully I didn't take too long.
0: Richard, the well, let me say this. That since that court decision was ruled, you have several states now that have moved to restructure these maps. Mm-hmm. Originally gerrymandered these maps. Alabama, Louisiana, Tennessee, Florida and Texas, but I think Alabama, Louisiana, Tennessee has already, they got theirs already, they had theirs already planned. I think Texas and Florida is moving on that presently as we speak. But I think some of the things that some of our people might be overlooking is the, because they're looking at the congressional maps, but you know, this will spill over onto city councils,
9: mm-hmm.
0: County commissioners, school boards, especially these cities that's being gentrified. When you look at cities like Washington, D.C., Philadelphia, with all these black elected officials in office, this is going to affect them. Mm-hmm. Everybody's looking at the congressional part of it, and they're going to lose a lot of seats. In fact, I think that's why a lot of them are screaming, because all of a sudden, they're going to lose their jobs, so to speak. Just like you said, the political entrepreneurs. But it's going to affect local seats. And then, you know, you'll be able to see now firsthand. I'm talking about some of our people. Using Philadelphia, for example, they're closing all of these schools in Philadelphia.
9: Mm-hmm.
0: And claim that they don't have money. But once these seats flip around and you see whites on the school boards and on these council seats, all of a sudden you're going to see these schools with money, because it'll be white children in these schools, not you. So, you know, this kind of plays into what you stated, Richard, about some of our people being under the misguided conception that this quote unquote democracy was made for all people and included them. I don't know. I don't understand that thinking. But Richard, I'm not a, I'm not misguided or foolish. I do realize that, you know, because I talk to people all the time, and you have people that come on the program here to talk about the need for our people to develop ties with the mother continent. And I'm talking about strong family ties.

0: and to people that have a little more influence over other black people. But if they don't move on it, it shouldn't stop the other people from moving on these ideals. And it hasn't stopped because we see it going on now as we presently speak. Mm. But we have to realize that even if our people want to, quote unquote, stay here and be involved in this system forever, how long it exists, you still have to have strong family ties.
1: Mm.
0: And I'll equate the situation with a woman that's abused by a foolish man, whether she's his boyfriend or his wife. The first thing a lot of these guys like to do is separate the woman from her family and friends.
1: Mm.
0: And then the abuse starts. And the woman knows she's abused. And whether she tells him verbally, or might be in fear that she might be hit, whether she tells him verbally or thinks it in her mind, she knows that I can't do this. I need to leave here. I need to get away from this guy. But if he separated me from my family and friends, it might be difficult for me to go. And then the abuser, the ignorant man, will tell the woman, you ain't going nowhere. Where you going? Who want you? Ain't got no family. I'm yours. I mean, you're mine. You ain't going nowhere.
1: Mm.
0: So then you're in a situation where you know you need to do something, but you don't know what to do.
1: Mm.
0: Now, Richard, keep in mind that if you remember a couple of weeks ago when I played, and I'm going to play some clips tonight, and you can hear what your black representatives or misrepresentatives, however you want to term them, is saying in reference to this. But I played this a couple of weeks ago. I'm going to play it again because it plays into what I'm saying and how Europeans feel about you being here. I know you remember when I played because the discussion is coming up now about the 14th Amendment.
1: Mm-hmm.
0: First, it was that Voting Rights Act, Civil Rights Act. And just like I stated before, that other crown jewel, according to Clyburn, was the Fair Housing Act. And that's almost worthless as the paper is written on, because banks taste terms violating that. But if you remember, when they started to debate on the 14th Amendment, these discussions, and Thomas and Ketanji Brown spoke on it, I'm going to play it again and listen to what the guy says in reference to black people. And it kind of plays into what you were saying in the rough scenario that I was trying to paint in reference to an abused woman and not wanting to.
2: General, can I ask you a question? To follow up on what Justice Gorsuch was exploring with you with respect to domicile, did I understand you to say that domicile is going to be eventually or is controlled by Congress? Who is domiciled? I'm struggling to figure out who is domiciled in your argument.
0: Now, Richard, you remember when I played this before. The domicile that they're referring to in the 14th Amendment is you and me.
1: Mm-hmm.
0: Right?
1: Right.
0: Okay. Yeah, but she doesn't say that. She used the domicile. She doesn't say African Americans. But let's hear his answer.
2: I'm struggling to figure out who is domiciled in your argument.
3: The domiciliaries are people who are lawfully present and have an intent to remain permanently. So that's a kind of black letter, you know, understanding of domicile. Now, Congress can't dictate that certain classes of people, legal entrants and so forth, cannot lawfully, lack the legal capacity to form a legally binding domicile.
2: But is that so, then doesn't it make the domicile for the purpose of the 14th Amendment turn then ultimately on Congress's will in a way that the framers did not intend? I mean, my understanding was the framers put this citizenship clause into the Constitution to prevent future Congresses from being able to affect citizenship in this way.
3: Sure. Very briefly, no, I don't think so, because

0: it is up to the alien whether or not they want to be domiciled here. Now, there may be collateral
1: consequences. I thought you just said Congress can make determinations as to who counts as being domiciled here.
0: Yeah,
1: so if that's true, then it ultimately would impact, in your theory, whether or not this person can claim that they have citizenship for 14th Amendment purposes based on Congress's determination. And I just thought that's what the 14th Amendment was trying to get away from.
2: If I may. Yes. Okay.
0: Very briefly, I just point you to the discussion in Professor Warman's amicus brief where he talks about this is not a new problem. Going back even to the British common law, there's a situation of people who lack a safe conduct and are passing through the king's domains without permission. And he says the best reading of the common law is they are not under the protection of the king and they're not covered by the rule of birthright citizenship.
3: Bridget, you heard what he's talking about in reference to this is not a new problem. Now, listen to the exchange with Clarence Thomas when he's basically talking about the same people that she's referring to, talking about the 14th Amendment and the people that were domiciled.
0: I welcome the court's questions.
4: General Sauer, before we get into the broader national issues, would you start with Dred Scott? Dred Scott was a case about state citizenship. It was a diversity case. We know what Chief Justice Taney did with that. How does the Citizenship Clause respond specifically to Dred Scott and answers or changes or corrects its answer as to citizenship? Are we to have two different definitions for those?
3: And Richard, you hear what he's saying, right?
5: Is it two different definitions for the relationship to Dred Scott specifically?
3: Well, I think if you hear this guy's answer, I think he's dealing with both. Mm-hmm. But, I think you're off track, Richard, because Dred Scott wasn't about black folks. It was about a diversity case. I mean, come on, man.
5: I let you get back to it. But I do want to raise, because the thought came to me as this discussion goes on, when they're talking about domicile, is him and who was that exchange he was having with, the question about domicile, are they talking about black folks or are they talking about German and Irish who are immigrants at that period in time trying to give them citizenship rights? I just wanted to put that in there. But Dred Scott definitely isn't talking about Irish and Germans or any other type of immigrants.
3: No, and in fact, neither was the 14th Amendment, to be honest.
5: Yeah. But some people would say, well, it might have been initiated because of the newly freed and enslaved and providing them citizenship. But when they were wrestling with the language for the 14th, they wanted to universalize it to include those immigrants that were here who were not necessarily, they were aliens in the sense they weren't born here. That's some talk I've heard. But that you can't overlook that the initiation of the 14th Amendment was to address specifically the question of giving those 4 million citizenship rights. I don't know if others would disagree with that.
3: Now, and keep in mind, when you mentioned about the Irish and
5: Germans.
3: And Germans or whatever, that when they came here, they were able to get 160 acres of land through the Homestead Act.
5: Mm-hmm.
3: And blacks was only a proposed offer of 40 acres, and we never got that.
5: Mm-hmm.
3: And plus, if any German or Irish immigrants or whatever was here and didn't like it, what could they do, Richard?
5: Mm-hmm.
3: No, I'm, right. That's a question. I'm just asking a question.
5: No, they couldn't do anything.
3: No. If they didn't like what was going on here, they could pack up and go right back to
5: right.
3: Ireland or Germany. Mm-hmm. Now, listen to what this guy states to Thomas, because Thomas asked a question directly related to Dred Scott and the 14th Amendment.
5: Right.
4: What state citizenship is based on?
0: Thank you, Justice Thomas. I'll maybe start by...
4: ...citizenship is based on those, and what have two different definitions for those, and what state citizenship is based on.
0: Thank you, Justice Thomas. I'll maybe start by addressing Dred Scott, you know, as you alluded to the fact, Dred Scott, you know, imposed one of the worst injustices in the history of this court, and it led to the outbreak of the Civil War. It's very clear, and this court in all of its early cases interpreting the 14th Amendment said, you know, the one pervading purpose, the main object of the Citizenship Clause is to overrule Dred Scott and establish the citizenship of the freed slaves. And if you look at the debates in the congressional record and discussion surrounding the adoption of the Citizenship Clause, what you see is a very clear understanding that the newly freed slaves and their children have a relationship of domicile. They do not have a relationship to any foreign power. For example, there's a comment where he says, look, people have been here for five generations and clearly have no relationships to any foreign African potentate, or they have a relationship of allegiance to the United States. And that reinforces our point that allegiance is what the word jurisdiction means. It doesn't mean regulatory jurisdiction or sort of being subject, merely subject to the laws. They're talking and they're thinking about it in those debates about allegiance.
3: You hear that, Richard? You have a domicile relationship. That's why Jackson asked those questions in relation to the domicile. They were talking about black people. And his answer was basically, well, black folks don't have anywhere to go.
5: Right.
3: That's what he's saying to him. I mean, do you gather that's what he's saying to him?
5: Yeah. I mean, but from the domicile part, and I have to say, you know, and from the when in listening to that, the thing that got me was the question about allegiance, because yes, we have no place to go unless we create it, and we can, and that goes to your earlier part as far as we can create relationships to whoever and whatever if we will to, right, in relationship to African states on the continent, cultural groups in the Caribbean or Cuba. We can create those relationships. That doesn't prevent us that, even though we have domicile. But the other part of that strikes me is the allegiance. So that does that mean just because we have domicile, you know, that we should have also allegiance based off of our particular history? That's the one of the things that got me in that. And that is, I don't know. Domicile, if I'm not mistaken, comes up with this here voting rights, you know, in the proportionality also. But does allegiance come up with that? But that's something else. But yes, definitely, you know, black folks is, you know, as he said, we don't have no place to go, and because we don't have no place to go, it's automatically assumed that we have allegiance.
3: And not only that, you know, this is abuse. this abuse that we suffer here in this country is trauma. You heard the doctor say it last week about trauma. That's what I gave that example of an abused wife. Figure you don't have. And see, the thing is, we don't have to create a relationship with the continent. The family relationship is already there. It just has to be rekindled. Just like an abused woman by an ignorant man. She doesn't have to create a relationship with the family. If she's been ostracized from her family for whatever reasons, if he got her to distance herself from her family, then she can create that again. So she can have a place, a safe place to go.
5: Mm.
3: Now, some people are going to stay. That's what I'm saying. Some black folks don't see no reason why they should leave here. And I'm not under the delusion that all blacks is going to leave here or want to leave here. I'd be a fool to think that. But the people that understand that we need to rekindle, redevelop that family relationship is important. It's important not only to our sanity, but it's important to the brothers and sisters that want to stay here, whether they realize it or not.
5: And if I may add, Elliot, it's important, you know, and I know this is the way I project it, because this has to be always clearly defined. It's important for us to be able to demonstrate power. You know, I mean, you know, our kinship, our relationship, our what kind of understanding we have with others reinforces the power we have while we're here. But when we are here, based off of just using, you know, that back and forth about whether it be about Dred Scott's and domicile, and, you know, we have no, like he said, you don't have no potency. That's the thinking they have. Then that means the only power relationship we have is the ones who has, using your example, who is conflicting harm.
3: Exactly. Exactly.
5: Inflicting the harm.
3: And that's going, you know, and that's going to mean more harm.
5: Right. So it's, you know, and that's why it's so important to address this. And you know, the voting right, you know, the what they're doing in relationship to the Republicans, or I don't even want to say it's the Republicans, because this is something that is inherent within the cultural and political and power structure of America.
3: Exactly.
5: Whiteness maintaining power. And we can use historical moments, especially after Reconstruction, when Black people were utilizing the political structure to utilize it to emphasize power, and was developing their social, educational, and economic infrastructure. In the state, it was those whites who were in that political machinery who came up against them, because they wasn't harmed. Black folks wasn't harming them. What they was afraid of is Black folks gaining power within those jurisdictions, within that party, even though those issues or agendas would be beneficial to all of them. That did not matter
3: exactly
5: to the other power groups that was in the party or was in the jurisdiction or was in the state. They say no, no. And we have to understand. And my thing is, the reason why they say no, no, because Black folks as a population, as a people, are not supposed to have political, economic, social, cultural power unless it's being utilized by others.
3: Yeah.
5: And primarily.
3: Yes. And the funny thing about it, Richard, it is.
5: Mm.
3: It is being utilized by others.
5: Mm.
3: But I think in this racist society that we live in, they just refuse to accept a Black face in some of these offices, even though these people do the bidding of the people that put them there.
5: Right.
3: Overwhelmingly, they do.
5: And that goes to the social psychology, you know, that power within a people, because when not an individual, but when a group see themselves accomplishing things as a group, that reverberates through generations. And if they're not looking at, well, I don't really need you to speak for me. I can make deals on my own. I can create trade relationships on my own. And I don't have to go nowhere. And I could be building up on my own. It's that, and I can build that from one generation to the next to transfer that, because that's what they don't. How other can this discussion be in 2050? They're talking about Black wealth will be at zero. Unless there's some notion that Black people are not going to create infrastructure to transfer wealth from one generation to the next, even as workers. That's what they fear.
3: Now, Richard, while we're talking, I do want to spend some time on some solutions and historical solutions that we can utilize.
5: Right.
3: But before we get to that, I still want to talk about some of this, the problem, so to speak. let me play. And I want to I always want to thank Maurice Carver because he the man does a lot of research and he's a wealth of a lot of stuff that we use here along with some of the stuff that we find. But I always got to tip my cap to him. He sent me a clip today that Eddie Glaude and another sister, her name escapes me, was on a program on MSNBC this week. And Eddie Glaude was on with us. Shoot, this is about 4 or 5 years ago, maybe longer.
6: Oh, yeah?
3: On with us before. I don't know whether, if it wasn't you, it was Reg that was with me.
6: It must have been Reg.
3: When Eddie Glaude was here. But it's a conversation that the host is having with him, and Imani Perry is the sister's name. Mm-hmm. I think she's head of African American Studies at Princeton or something. She's at Princeton.
5: Yeah, she had a program at one time that then ran into some difficulty, if I'm not mistaken.
3: Okay, now I want to play this exchange that they had. And then I want to go to the Congressional Black Caucus because they had an emergency meeting or whatever in reference to what happened with the Voting Rights Act. But let me see if I can because it's something that the host said to both of them that is part of the problem, Richard, that the message that some of our people are not getting. And it's a historical conundrum, so to speak, because Frederick Douglass and Garnett went through it in 1838 when they had that vote, Richard? You remember that vote that they took?
5: Mm-hmm.
3: It's a historical fight. I don't want to say fight. It's historical crossroads,
5: right,
3: that our people been dealing with since they've been here. Well, since we start being able to speak to one another, put it that way, in certain forums,
5: mm-hmm.
3: 1800s, maybe early 1800s, late 1700s, when we were able to kind of start speaking to one another and making mm-hmm. quote-unquote moves. But listen to mm-hmm. what she states to Glaude and Imani Perry, the host here.
7: You know, as Eddie said, this is an absolute white power grab. And the question becomes whether, not just whether Black Americans respond to this, but whether all Americans understand this as a violation of the very fundamental principles of democracy and the fundamental rights. We have attacks on human rights. We've seen that with ICE. Now we have attacks on constitutional rights. We see that with the Voting Rights Act, and then very soon, you know, the 14th Amendment. And so the question will be, what do we do in response?
8: You know, Eddie.
3: Now, Richard, let me stop it right there. You heard what she said when she said, all Americans, what are they going to do? Because this is an attack on, the Voting Rights Act.
5: On democracy, she started off with it.
3: Yes.
5: You know.
3: And what is all Americans going to do about it? When it basically is hurting you.
5: Mm.
3: Now.
5: But hey, wait a minute, Elliot, because I think this is important, because she started off saying, and this as a political thing, this is a white power grab.
3: Yes, yes.
5: Because it's been about democracy. Amongst white people, it's always been about democracy, but her emphasizing in this moment now, there's still a white power grab. And that becomes important to understand the structural reality that America is under when we recognize that this political the politics of whiteness or political whiteness, as I call it, how ingrained it is in the political culture, how ingrained it is in the structural part of it. As I've been saying, you know, why I started, you know, in the 18th century, in the design of America, because again, you know, not only the 1790s bring up the party formations, but also the Naturalization Act of 1790, being specific, and I'm just reading AI overview, the first federal law to establish uniform rules for granting U.S. citizenship, restricting eligibility strictly to free white persons of good character. Right? So, and this was to deal with, once again, when talk about, when was brought up about domicile and brought up about the, you know, the Dred Scott decision and the 14th Amendment, the point of that even in the 1790s, the question about the structure giving preference, not just to immigrants, but to white immigrants over those who were of African descent. Because by 1790s, you may not have five generations, but you definitely have at least two generations of Africans that are free. And as I mentioned, in Pennsylvania, you're talking about those who were here in the 1770s. So you have the, you know, at least first generations of those who were at least being able to be considered free and moving towards that by law. I ain't talking about psychological freedom or whether economic freedom, but in relationship to, like, you know, because there was still restriction and you got the fugitive slave law, you know, that you got to have your papers and you got to prove your freedom. But at least by the state defining that. So here we see whiteness in that nationalization being brought up. And so that's why I say it's important that she brings this white power grab up. And then she's going to shift it to democracy.
3: And then expect whites to say something about it.
5: Right.
3: Now, listen to the host after she finishes what she said. And,
7: we see that with the Voting Rights Act and then very soon, you know, the 14th Amendment. And so the question will be, what do we do in response?
8: You know, Eddie, it's hard to sort of imagine, as someone who's covered protests, movements and organizing myself my entire career, it is hard to imagine what comes next, because in this post George Floyd moment, many Black Americans, and I don't need to tell the two of you, they have felt abandoned, whether it's by political actors who pulled away from talking about and advocating for Black community issues or wanting to have conversations about race, or just even abandoned by friends. Even in the lead up to what we knew was coming from the Supreme Court on the Voting Rights Act, there were very few Democrats, public figures who were beating that drum and warning people of what was to come. I know the two of you did. but there was a lot of question about, you know, why isn't this more of the national story right now? Why aren't Democrats not just talking about what this means for the midterms or for themselves, what this means for the soul of the country for decades potentially to come long term? And so when you look at the landscape, do you think there is a coalition that's ready to take on all the work that Imani just described there? A coalition bigger than just us.
3: Richard, she's looking for a coalition bigger than just us.
5: Right.
3: Therein lies the problem. If the one sister said this is a white power grab, and she mentioned that where's the other folks that's saying something about it because it destroys our democracy, the host saying that Black folks have been disillusioned by their leadership, not speaking about Black issues and not talking to the Black community. You heard what she said. Mm-hmm. But then turn around and say, where's the coalition of people that's going to help us?
5: I have more to say on that thought as we move forward.
3: Richard, I'm going to do this because I want to get Dr. Taylor involved in the conversation. He just called me.
5: He's online.
3: Oh, he is?
5: Yeah.
3: Okay.
5: Well, I see him there.
3: It looks like him there. Dr. Taylor, is that you?
9: Yes.
3: How you doing? How you doing?
9: I'm great. I'm great. I'm great.
3: Listen, you know what? Let's do this. Let's take a brief break. And when we come back, we're going to start the conversation with author, professor of politics and African-American studies at the University of San Francisco, Dr. James Lance Taylor will be joining us. We'll take a brief break. You can get involved in the conversation by dialing 215-490-9832. That's 215-490-9832. Time for an awakening. We'll be right back.

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4: A new era, a new phase of the struggle, where we have moved from a struggle for decency, which characterized our struggle for 10 or 12 years, to a struggle for genuine equality. And this is where we are getting the resistance, because there was never any intention to go this far. People were reacting to Bull Connor and to Jim Clark rather than acting in good faith for the realization of genuine equality.
5: Do you think white people in this country, and I'm talking about non-segregationists, people devoid or thinking they're devoid of racism, do you have any idea of what they want the Negro to be in America?
4: I think the vast majority of white Americans will go but so far. It's a kind of installment plan for equality, and they are always looking for an excuse to go but so far.
6: And know that this problem needs to be solved, and we can't keep relegating it to generation after generation because a few of us got a little money, a few of us got positions, a few of us have wealth, while the masses of our people are going steadily down. No one man can rise above the condition of his people. The brother said responsibility. Is it that we should let them take responsibility to do for us, or should we pool the knowledge that's at the table, the power that's in our community, the wealth that's in our community to change the harsh reality of black life in America? We have to do the job of fulfilling the black agenda.
7: Whites are expert game players in their contests to maintain absolute power. One of their time-honored gimmicks is to point to individual blacks who've achieved recognition. But look at Ralph Bunche. Think about Lena Horne or Mary Anderson. Look at Jackie Robinson. They made it as one of those who has made it. I would like to be thought of as an inspiration to our young, but I don't want them lied to. Name them for me. The examples of blacks who made it. For virtually everyone you name, I can give you a sordid piece of factual information on how they have been mistreated, humiliated. Not being able to fight back is a form of severe punishment.
8: I come here tonight and plead with you. Believe in yourself and believe that you're somebody. As I said to the group last night, nobody else can do this for us. No document can do this for us. No Lincolnian Emancipation Proclamation can do this for us. No Kennisonian or Johnsonian Civil Rights Bill can do this for us. If the Negro is to be free, he must move down into the inner resources of his own soul and sign with the pen and ink of self-assertive manhood his own Emancipation Proclamation.

0: Don't let anybody take your manhood.
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2: Welcome back to Time for an Awakening. It's 7:08 on this Sunday edition of Time for an Awakening. Richard, you heard the voices of our ancestors and Minister Farrakhan addressing basically what we've been talking about this evening, about waiting for somebody else. Allies and all these other people, we have to do this. This has to be done by our people. They're giving us the message. Maybe we ain't listening, or some of the quote unquote leadership are not listening or don't understand it. It's one or the other. But I'm glad tonight we have our guest with us this evening. He's a little bit behind Professor Taylor, but it ain't no problem. You're here and you're here. Author, professor of politics, African American studies at the University of San Francisco, Dr. James Lance Taylor is with us. Dr. Taylor, I want you to get involved with us. We were, myself and Richard, was kind of doing a historical look into the destruction of the Voting Rights Act and how, because some of our people, I have a business where, the overwhelming majority, 99.99% of the customers look like me and you and Richard. They come in. And their mentality on this situation all revolves around Donald Trump. Like everything was all right until this guy got in office. And everything, he's doing everything that he's going to do this, that, or the other. And these things revolve around him and 2025. In fact, some of them have in their mind that he drew up this 2025. Talk about this from the perspective of these things. You know, that Heritage Foundation was created in 1973 or the early 70s, 72 or 3. And a lot of the policies, including that mandate for leadership handbook, was adopted by Reagan. Talk about it from your perspective of not limiting it this to this fool that's in office now, but look at this as a system that has been worked on for a while. Talk about it from your perspective, Dr. Till.
3: Well, a historian named Arthur Schlesinger wrote about the cycles of American history. And these were 30-year swings, basically, when every generation rises to political maturity. He suggested they look the first 15 years backward, and then each generation looks the next 15 years forward. So cycles represent about 30 years of history. And you can find this going all the way back to FDR in 1932, all the way up to LBJ in 64, to Bill Clinton, who was not a progressive in the 90s. And so these cycles, in terms of partisan politics, are almost predictable every 38 years. Political science maps out about every 38 years, going back to the 1890s all the way to the 1980s, these pendulous swings of political parties. And the ideologies of the parties, of course, change between, the Lincoln Republicans for a short 10, 15 years who supported abolition. Actually, they didn't support abolition. Abolition imposed itself on Lincoln and the Republican Party. It was the radical Republican congressman, who opposed John Calhoun and the like. It was Charles Sumner and
4: Thaddeus Stevens.
3: Thaddeus Stevens, those two. They were radicals, people like Garrett Smith, who funded the Underground Railroad, funded a black community with John Brown, whose birthday I think was yesterday, lived out. John Brown lived amongst black people a lot of times in a lot of different black, Jamaican type fugitive communities. And John Brown lived in Timbuktu. John Brown was the rare white man who deposed himself of complete racism. And this is a white man that, you know, wasn't cool. He wasn't no rapper or wannabe rapper, you know. But to get back on point, I think when we see disciples, there's also always a black response. And the black response is to turn, it should be, like after Reconstruction was ended, to turn inward and develop black institutions, black radio, black media, black journalism, black politics, black art, black music, black love, black marriages, black families. These are the things that we've turned to. Now, some people think this is insufficient, that we have to do more than rely on our past. But I think the past is a precedent for how to negotiate and deal with a racial backlash. Latinos right now don't know what to do. Asians, to the extent they feel a backlash going back to the Asian hate moment in COVID, they don't know what to do. The only group that knows what to do is Black America. We know what to do. We're organizing all over this country right now, and we're doing it without confronting racist police power brilliantly. This is something to be studied. For the last 8, 9, 10 years, Black movements have avoided, well, I would say more recently in the last 4 or 5 years, Black movements after the 2024 election have been passive aggressive and chosen not to engage, you know, police power directly. We've stayed away from all of the recent marches of the No Kings March and the different marches white women have led. And it's amazing that Black folk have stayed on code on not going out right now. The only Black folk you see out right now are typically Black people at the local level where things are happening, like in Minneapolis. Those local Blacks engaged ICE when they were out there, but Black folk didn't fly into Minneapolis the way they did Ferguson, you know, back when Ferguson, with Mike Brown. Black folk from all over America went to Gina, Louisiana, and to Ferguson, Missouri. But we did not do it recently. Even where they victimized Black folk, there's been a collective Black wisdom, to stay away. But now, with the Voting Rights Act being directly attacked, the Black middle class, the Black political class, is going to mobilize in response. And someone like Hakeem Jeffries, whose uncle is Leonard Jeffries, is a poor representative and articulator of Black grievance in these difficult times. The problem with many Democrats, not all, it's a handful that I could support, like Cori Bush, but most of them are Democrats first and Black second. Even if you got someone like Clyburn, who's seen the hell of South Carolina, lynchings and racism, where my ancestors come from, South Carolina, Greenville, a Honeyer Path, it still pans out that, you know, most Black Democrats are Democrats first. They're partisans first before they are conscious of Black people. And the reality, Elliot, right now, is out of all of the available Black ideologies, Pan-Africanism, Black nationalism, integrationism, Marxism, feminism, Black feminism, womanism, out of all of those ideologies, the one that speaks to the white reaction, the current MAGA white racist reaction, the only one that can advise us on how to move forward as a people right now is black nationalism. Mm. We need to, like, Garveyism, the New Negro Movement, the Harlem Renaissance. When did that flourishing of black creativity, that flourishing of black movements? There wasn't one movement in Harlem. There was like eight movements of black ideologies in Harlem. In the 1920s through the 40s. Elaine Locke documents this. And I think we have to be informed by the previous era of black people when the system shut down on us. It's not a pleasant place to be. And I'm not valorizing this. I'm saying if we're looking for how to respond to the moment, then it should be black folk turning to each other, not on each other, but to each other. And including, turning to each other is discouraging black folk turning on each other, young men with guns in cities around the country. Many cities like Baltimore, Birmingham, Chicago, Los Angeles, Oakland are experiencing 70-year record-long lows in gun violence. Why? Because they all got black mayors. And in Oakland, they got like counselors, going directly to brothers that might get in trouble and brothers that might be victims of violent trouble to reduce the violence rates in our communities. So there's two things going on, the white backlash and the black response. And I'm saying, rather than being out of sorts and all discouraged and all upset that the racists are once again being racist, especially where we are almost 55% of the population in the South, I say we got to look at James Baldwin. We should be reading James Baldwin. We should be telling our children to read Baldwin. We should be telling our children to read Toni Morrison. Tell them to read, Octavia Butler, Where There's a Black Future. Tell them to read, the writings of black people, like, Nathan McCall, the writings of black men and women who have documented our reality. I don't think we should be discouraged. I think we should understand that our population between 45, right now in 2026 is exploding to 65 million by 2065, and then 75 million by the year 2075. That's 40 years, 40 plus years away from right now. That's your grandchild, Elliot, when she's grown. And at that point, there's going to be a tipping point. White people reached 109 million about 5, 6, 7 years ago. And if you look at the U.S. Census data, they go into an irreversible decline. No other white people on the earth are going through what white America is going through. White people's life expectancy compared to black life expectancy rates have declined. I'm talking about 15 years ago. They declined to almost erase the life expectancy of whites compared to blacks. But it's not because we're living longer. It's because they're living shorter. The opioid crisis, fentanyl. Now they're affecting everybody, but those started out as white middle-age crises, not even crises of the young, but they were of the Reagan Democrat white people who believed that, the middle classdom that FDR created would be there for them when they got in their 40s wasn't there. And they've been in crisis ever since. And that's the root. Be clear, 7 million of the racists who voted for Trump also voted for Obama. 7 million Reagan Democrats. Everybody forgot about the Reagan Democrats, but Brother Elliot, you should remember the Reagan Democrats. They were, left, you know, this way or that way, depending upon the candidate. More conservative than not. You know, they were the Irish Catholics and the Jews and the Italians who were a part of the New Deal coalition, but broke off, you know, with the Great Society, with LBJ. You know, Reagan and LBJ is like 5, 10, 12, technically about 10 years apart. People act like Reagan wasn't a part of the civil rights movement, but Reagan was also a part of the war on drugs and our people. So again, when you go back to partisan politics, as it's playing out right now before us, the Heritage Foundation has been after everything Black and everything related to women. This goes back to, you know, the 60s, 70s. The Heritage Foundation, the bell curve by two Jewish racist scholars from Harvard, I think it was Herrenstein and Murray. They're both dead now. Charles Murray is dead. That's not a bad thing for Black people, because he propagated a bunch of Jewish anti-Black racism. And a lot of people don't want to talk about that. But it is a reality, well, you know, directed at, you know, Black folk.
2: Well, Dr. Taylor, let me throw something in here when you mentioned Murray and the bell curve, because that it was during the 90s. When that came out, and there was a lot of discussion around that in Black communities in relation to the, you know, the insulting assessment of Black people's ability to think and to compromise and to think their way out of situations. But you mentioned Murray and that the writing of that book, The Bell Curve. But if you look at the attacks on what has happened here recently, maybe over the past 15 years, the Shelby versus Holder attack on Section 4 of the Voting Rights Act, the attack on affirmative action that was basically eliminated by the courts 3 years ago, I think June of 2023, and this last evisceration of the Voting Rights Act, destroying of Section 2, was all initiated by Edward Blum, who is another Jew, cut from the same cloth of Charles Murray and others. And he was well-funded by other Jewish organizations. So, you know, when you hear, or when I hear Black folks, and me and Richard was talking about this earlier, when I hear Black folks talking about they need allyship out of the same people that's conducting these racist attacks, it makes other Blacks scratch their head, like, what are you talking about? But talk about Edward Blum being involved in these things that we're talking about now.
3: I mean, this man lost an election in about 1992 or 3 to a Black man in Texas. And he felt somehow that he should have won. And then he declared war against Black America and Black policy-related issues. And Black America was not looking at him or anyone, but Blum declared war against us and carried it out in the courts, and was very effective. He attacked North Carolina, University of North Carolina, and Harvard, and and filed suits and won. And what was crazy is there were more Asians at Harvard and North Carolina than there were Blacks at the time of the lawsuit that said affirmative action was unfair to you know, in general. This is after the Texas case, after, you know, the Texas case related to the white girl, you know, that was incompetent. I mean, a mediocre white girl that was trying to go to University of Texas Austin when she belonged at University of Texas San Antonio, if you remember that case, and a Michigan case related to affirmative action. But Blum was able to persuade people and the courts that somehow affirmative action was what we're living now in is this white mind trick or ghost lighting that racism is a thing of the past. This comes from Sandra Day O'Connor. This came from John Roberts. This came from Alito. They've all argued in the last 30 years that racism is over. Now, you done seen a whole bunch of racial politics in that time. But these white folk and, you know, someone like Clarence Thomas are blind to it. I think it comes back to, in part, what methods, what ideologies, what values, what strategies and tactics are available to us in this difficult time, this backlash time. I gave a speech recently, you know, and I quoted Martin Luther King, where the night before he died, he said, "We got some difficult days ahead." Well, now we got some difficult decades ahead again. This is going to take 80 years to undo. This ain't going to take 15, 20, 25 years. This is going to take your grandchild's grandchild to resolve. So there have to be future black movements. And the only real ideology available is not integrationism and assimilationism and selling out. It's not Marxism, which is, you know, abroad, and, you know, the ideology of, you know, Karl Marx, who was Jewish. It's going to come down to what, you know, Cedric Robinson called an understanding of racial capitalism, what Harold Cruz in The Crisis of Negro Intellectual understood as necessary black cultural nationalism. The one area, Elliot, where we are stronger than white people in America, and I want to be clear, there's no other black group on the planet in a domestic relationship with white people like we are. Where else on the earth do 50 million black people live with 100 million white people? Not the Jamaicans, not the Dominicans, not the Cubans, not those in the Bahamas, not in England, not in Canada. And, you know, Canada, again, there's some exceptions, but the factors are different. The variables and the dynamics in terms of majority population. Like in South Africa, blacks are the majority, but whites are still the economic, you know, majority.

0: Cornel West. This ain't me. And he ain't no black nationalist. He's a Marxist. But I want to be clear that where we are right now, Elliot, only black nationalism can answer the questions of the moment related to Jews, related to white Anglo or Irish majority. The only pathway forward is turning inward to our own culture. It's our atom bomb. It's our atomic bomb against white supremacy. Their atomic bomb is white supremacy. Our atomic bomb is our culture. And I don't mean low street culture, but that's a part of our culture too. And I don't even mean any kind of highbrow black culture. I mean what Harold Cruz called our spiritual culture, our dancing. Think about the last 4 years since Trump won. What have black women demonstrated? A cultural revolution simply by picking up fans and putting their sandals on and going to the local, you know, Oakland. We got something called a major black day called the Black Joy Day. They got it in Chicago. I think it's called Bud Billiken. They had it in L.A. in Lemire Park. They got it in Philadelphia. Everywhere we are right now, our people are engaged in cultural expression. And that's our best weapon. It's not military. It's not monetary, even though we got billions as a people. It's not science, although the best scientists are running the James T. Webb telescope. If you look up Brother Greg Anderson, a black man that's running that whole program, saved it from complete failure, a black man that was raised in the segregation. Most black people don't know nothing about the James T. Webb telescope. But that's a black man, and he got a bunch of young black women and men, scientists, on his program. Then you go to the Artemis II. Charlie Kirk is in hell. But this white man said he wouldn't get on a plane with a black pilot. And yet a black man has flown farther than any human being in history on the Artemis II in the last 2 months. So, again, our best response to now is not a one-dimensional response. It has to be multifaceted. Culture, which is where we dance and act like we ain't bothered by this world burning. That's the power of dancing. Elliot, when we were enslaved, nothing scared the white man more than a black man smiling. They couldn't understand how a black man could smile under slavery conditions. And when they saw a black man's teeth, they were afraid. This is the power of Louis Armstrong. When he was doing his, oh yeah, he knew that he was messing with their minds. They saw a black man who seemed to be passive, but when they saw those teeth, they were afraid. Why is this black man smiling? So the cultural expressions right now, when black women pick up those church fans and blow themselves and be dancing in line dances.
1: People don't
0: understand that is an expression of something they can't do and they can't stop. And it goes to black men, you know, stepping in line with those sisters dancing. It's a power that no other group has except to copy us, whether it's the Koreans with K-pop, the Latinos, you know, with their dances with Bad Bunny in them. All Bad Bunny did was stand up there and speak Spanish to black music that day at the Super Bowl. That's what he did. And he knows it. He respects it. My point is, culture is Kendrick Lamar at the Super Bowl. They not like us. Squabble up. Telling us get ready for the fight. It's Beyonce standing on that police car saying, stop shooting us. It's different expressions of young people engaged in

0: grandmamas and their grandfathers' music. You know, if you listen to some of the music that's out there right now with people like SZA, the best front we got as a black people right now in the face of a racial backlash is to give white people and their system the middle finger and say, we don't give a damn about you closing your doors down to us. Y'all need us more than we need you. Well, white people need us
1: for
0: their music,
1: let me say,
0: for their vibe.
1: Dr. Taylor,
0: to feel superior.
1: Let me throw this in here while you're saying that about solutions, because I want you and Richard to hear, because listen, in war, and this is war, you really need your leaders or your generals to come forward with strategy. I want to play these two clips, and I want your opinion on this based in political science. Now, first I'll play Clyburn, because the Black Caucus, I think the NAACP hosted some emergency meeting with the Black Caucus. I'm going to play Clyburn, and I'm going to play Bobby Scott. Hear both of them's solution to this, and then I want to get both of you's opinion on what they're saying here. First, I'll play James Clyburn. Listen to what he's saying in reference to what has happened in his idea of a solution.
2: Like Faye just said, I'm executive director of the Congressional Black Caucus, and we are joined tonight by one of the most senior members of our caucus. But more than that, a leader for a time such as this. I know we'll probably also in a few moments be joined by Congresswoman Terry Sewell of Alabama. I want to go, because I don't want to waste time, I want to go directly to Congressman Clyburn. Congressman Clyburn, you started out many decades ago in the fight for civil rights. You and your late wife, Emily, met in a jail, who did work and protesting. Could you have imagined, and how are you processing this moment, that the very fights you started early in your life and decades ago, you are now seeing the crowning achievement of the civil rights movement eviscerated yesterday?
3: Well, thank you very much, Vincent, for the question, and thanks to all of you. To answer your question, when I first started out with all of this, I used to really believe, and we will all be in pursuit of a more perfect union. But then I started studying the backgrounds of the history that I used to teach. Now, when I taught history in the public schools down in South Carolina, I didn't like the history books, and so I started doing research to develop my lesson plans outside of the textbook. And I started running into stuff that made me come to the conclusion that our society moves like a pendulum on a clock. It goes right for a while, then it goes back left, and then it goes back right. And if you come down through...
1: Now, I'm going to continue to play this, but you notice that he said that he always believed this was a fair society open to all. But then he started looking outside the textbooks and ran into stuff saying almost the complete opposite. Now, let's hear his solution to what's going on.
3: All of our history, you can find that to be the case. So I started some years ago to see this as a future that we should be prepared for. That anything that's happened before can happen again. And I saw these things bubbling up again. And so years ago, I came to the conclusion that we were headed to where we are. And now the question is, and I think it's a great question, the title of Martin Luther King Jr.'s last book, where do we go from here? Chaos or community? So what should we do in response to that? Kristen, I think that we in the Congress, with your help, need to take a look at this decision and take a look at the John R. Lewis Voting Rights and Advancement Act and see what we can do to introduce new legislation. That legislation, as it's currently written, it's just null and void because of this decision. So, is there a way for us to write an update of the John R. Lewis Advancement Act and reach to a cure for what we know is going to be the case in Florida and these other states, Louisiana, and could very well be South Carolina as well? So we need to tackle this issue now with a new piece of legislation. And I think it's time for us to look at this decision, look at the John R. Lewis Advancement Act, and see whether or not what we can do to create, as the Supreme Court just did, a new way to write legislation that will give us some protection that's been taken away with us. We got to keep hope. We may not see it, but let's don't lose faith. For God's sake and my sake, don't lose faith. I'll get back.
1: Now, before I play Bobby Scott, you basically heard him say that he would like to reintroduce the John Lewis Voting Rights Act, which they had an opportunity to do when Biden was in. John Lewis, they had an opportunity to put forth the George Floyd Policing Act and to get the justice for black farmers. And they didn't do any of those three things that I mentioned. And they didn't fight for reparations. So they failed on all of those. So his solution is to do something that they didn't do before and totally failed on, is to try to get white legislatures and some of his own brothers in the black caucus to push pushing John Lewis bill again. That's his solution. Now, let's hear Bobby Scott's, and then I'm going to get you and Brother Richards involved. This is Bobby Scott's solution.
4: I think people have to recognize that the number one thing we have to do in the next few weeks is take every opportunity you've got to vote. Primaries, Republican primaries, to make sure that Republican candidates, vote them out. Put some more moderate people in. But whatever you got, make sure you vote so that the next Congress that decides this can pass a prohibition on partisan gerrymandering. Now, if the House can do it, even with the Senate, there's a chance that the Senate, the Democrats may be able to take over the Senate. There's a chance. But even if they don't, if we pass that legislation in the House, we ought to take the position that nothing in Congress will take place until the president signs that bill. No appropriations, no legislation, no nothing. We'll just stop the proceedings until he signs that bill. And then people can decide what they want. We won't have any appropriations. We'll just shut down the whole government, because I think it's just that important. And that's just the way it is. We can complain about it, but we're not going to be able to do anything about it, except I think the prohibition against partisan gerrymandering is something that is within the possibility of getting done.
1: Now, I'm going to stop it there. Now, Richard, I want you to weigh in on it, but Dr. Taylor, let me say this. And you're the political scientist, so I'm going to defer to you. That's why I'm asking you this question. The Congressional Black Caucus has 62 members. Well, 61. I think one member passed away recently. And I think one member lost their seat down in Florida. So they got 60 members, which is the largest caucus in the government besides the Democratic caucus, period. So they have political power. Now, you heard Bobby Scott say that first his solution is voting, but then he said something that I want you to weigh in on about them shutting down the government. No appropriations, no votes on these things until certain things is done. Now, as a political scientist, and you've seen and studied other governments, could this be implemented? In fact, wait a minute. Not could this be implemented. Why hasn't this been implemented before? And show us examples of what he's talking about them shutting down the government, because they do have the power to do that.
0: I'm not sure they do. You know what? What Clyburn, who I have great respect for as a black man of his generation, who, you know, has been through South Carolina. My mother is from South Carolina, so I know what South Carolina black people have been through. James Clyburn has seen stuff he's never talked about. And I think we should respect him. Nobody's perfect, and no politician is perfect. But he and his family have a great deal of power in South Carolina black politics. He's the elder statesman of our people right now. There are others that, you know, we might point to, but he is a power broker from when he helped Biden win the primaries and the caucuses in 2020. Clyburn was the most popular black politician in America and the second most beyond Biden and Trump in 2020 because of his role. So what he's talking about is what I said earlier when I cited Arthur Schlesinger, which is those cycles of American history. He called it a pendulum swinging back and forth. That's what Harold Cruse ends the book, The Crisis of the Negro Intellectual, with, is the way black politics requires black responses to white developments to go either integrationist or swing to nationalism. And he said the people involved, like Booker Washington versus, say, Du Bois, or Garvey versus Du Bois, or, say, Malcolm versus King, or Farrakhan versus Jesse, are irrelevant. The most important thing is the ideological constitution of black people trying to negotiate their situation with white folk. The second idea of shutting down government, yeah, that's the question. Why do black people behave so well in black politics? Why don't we act out? Is it because of racial stereotypes? Look at the Tea Party in 2010. They had no restraint. They had no what we call filter. They had all kind of racial stuff. We were upset. People were upset about Trump posting the video of Obama and Michelle Obama's likeness as apes. But you got to go back to when Obama was in power. That was the, you know, the major way the Tea Party and the birther movement coalesced. And so, you know, again, for me, both of those gentlemen speaking are in agreement about the same thing at different stages of it. A shutdown, I don't know if the Congressional Black Caucus, like you said, around 60 people have the ability, but why won't they act out? Why are they so well behaved? Why won't our people act like they acted? Why don't the Congressional Black Caucus act like the Tea Party Caucus did? Why are we so well behaved? Why are we so tame? They've taken away the Voting Rights Act, Section 5 in 2013. They took away the teeth of it then and the Section 2 recently. So why? I mean, they trying to put us back on the bus. It's time for blood. It's time for black people to register their guns, to get caught up in guerrilla training, to look at groups like the Huey P. Newton Gun Club in Dallas and, you know, others. The one thing that's going to get them to act right is if we get more guns legally. When they look at those numbers, they'll realize it's impossible to invade black America now. This racist white boy that's walking around with the hat on and a stupid mustache who wears the tutu when he ain't, you know, provoking black people. I don't even want to say his name or what he's using. But these are the kind of things that Toni Morrison said are aimed at distracting us. Racism, racist expressions. They're aimed at distracting us. Toni Morrison was busy writing about black people, centering black people in her writing, and not apologizing for not having white major characters. And that's what we got to do right now. Black people should develop a black consciousness right now towards black people. Now, like that sister said, we need to be voting for everybody black, except black people that ain't with us. Because all kinfolk ain't skinfolk, like, you know, the Republican conservatives. You know, a lot of them, you know, from Candace Owens to, oh, Lord, I don't even, you know, the one in South Carolina, the senator, you know, I don't even want to say their names. But what we have to understand, Brother Elliot, is our spiritual culture, which includes religion, but it's not religion. It includes politics, but it's not politics. It includes dancing, but it ain't dancing. It's all of it. And we can't be one-dimensional, Elliot, like I was trying to say earlier, and focus only on politics, like electoral politics. We need to be focusing on foster care, elder care, violence prevention in neighborhoods, violence intervention with guns. We need to be suing white people in Indiana who provide the guns in Chicago, suing white people in Nevada who provide the guns in LA and California. That when they talk about our violence as a race, they don't acknowledge the white men who sell the guns from these white communities, these white gun holders and sellers that sell at these the gun shows. Violence, gun violence is a serious black problem. But violence in America is a serious problem. We got the most violent white people on the earth. We got the most violent police on the earth.
1: Now, Dr. Taylor, let me throw this in here because I want to get Richard involved in this. You heard Dr. Taylor say that it's possible they haven't done it as yet, where they could become disruptive as a 61 or 60 member caucus, disrupt the legislative process, draw attention to agreements, and try to force concessions. Similar to what Al Green did when he got thrown out of that, what was that, the political address or whatever, the State of the Union.
5: Mm-hmm.
1: Now, see, some folks might say, well, that doesn't do anything. But see, Europeans are always conscious of how people are viewing them worldwide. What do you think that would show worldwide images of black folks disrupting the political process in this country? It would give this United States and white America a black eye, and they don't want that. Listen, it was clear to me that they didn't want that when they voted to the UN, them, their brothers in Israel, and all of those other European nations that abstained, saying that slavery was not a crime against humanity. And none of the black politicians said anything about it. They didn't say, whoa, hold up. No, that what happened to my ancestors was a crime against humanity. None of them said anything. None of them disagreed. See, that's what they like. They want blacks to be docile. But if they be disruptive, that could cause them more problems than they realize. See, blacks might say, well, that ain't going to do anything. But I think it would do a lot. Now,
0: real quickly, Brother Elliot, the president of Ghana did give a powerful speech about what's happening here in America. This is something that, you know, only Kwame Nkrumah has done, to speak into America from Africa. And, you know, he said that the whole country was trying to erase us and our contributions. I think we have to recognize from a pan-Africanist perspective that black Americans are not simply a domestic nation within a nation. That's our nationalism. But pan-Africanism points to our connection to globally to other black people and what we share in common. And a Pan-Africanist perspective, you know, might be Marxist or black nationalist, but it acknowledges the cultural, spiritual you know, links that we have as a people. And some of them are natural. Others we have to fortify through struggle and unity efforts, you know, where we, you know, just because we all black don't mean we all got it in common. So we got to organize and form unities within those struggles, you know, like adults and foundational black Americans right now, they don't want no coalition with other black people. But most black Americans who are politically active want coalition with other black people. Elijah Muhammad taught us best that we have no friends. We have no allies. Think about that Latino police officer in Houston. She spoke for millions when she said what she said. Not for a handful, 100,000s, or anti-black. What she said, other Latinos have come out and said is common in the culture. We know it. Jews hate us. The Irish hate us. The Italians hate us. We have no friends, Elijah Muhammad said, coming in his language from no one. And the sooner we recognize that any coalition we join, we end up being junior partners in, we're going to stop trying to be coalition partners with anybody other than black people at the local level. I don't think we need black power or I have a dream big ideas. I think we need to organize locally. We don't need Black Lives Matter. We need to organize locally in every city where we are around the issues that may be similar but may be different. At the local level in Chicago, in East Orange, New Jersey, in, you know, Trenton, in Philly, in Boston, in Birmingham, in Atlanta, all over this country, black people should be organizing at the local level around what's happening with the police, what's happening with representation, what's happening with rights, voting rights, what's happening with, you know, Elon Musk putting AI campuses in black communities, poisoning them environmentally. Elliot, we can't just focus. Like, you look at someone like Tariq Nasheed or Ice Cube or what's his name from Atlanta that everybody got on recently, the rapper. They only come around every 4 years and say don't vote. And I really don't have no problem with that, Elliot. If they busy doing something else the whole 4 years in between elections, like if Ice Cube had a program right now of developing youth or political education and then popped up again in 2028, I wouldn't have no problem with Ice Cube. But where's Ice Cube right now? Where's Jill Stein? What you know, where's Tariq Nasheed? He's still hustling, but my point is, Tariq ain't got no program in between every election, and then every election he pops up and says, "Oh, I don't know which party. We don't vote for either party." Where's Killer Mike? Is who I was talking about. Where's he? Right, he put out an apology recently, and everybody said, "You know, STFU, Killer Mike," because all that talk you was doing about Kamala, where she wasn't. You know, you wasn't certain on her, and now you saying you certain about what you seeing that we're experiencing. You know, those black folks, I have no problem if you don't believe in electoral politics. But my question is, what else are you doing? If you ain't doing the culture, if you ain't doing the elders, the juveniles, the youth, mentoring, AAU, track, basketball, tennis, you know, if you're not involved in food programs, the things that the Panthers did, the survival programs, this is what we need to be reviving right now, Elliot. What were the survival programs? They focus on black civil society, our people, where the government should stand up because we pay taxes, but doesn't serve sickle cell treatment or nutrition or Head Start. The Panthers, I was thinking about them today. The Black Panthers weren't perfect, but they were probably the most advanced effort of black people. since the black movement in abolitionism. It was a brilliant effort against state power. And what J. Edgar Hoover said was the great threat of the Panthers was not the guns or the leather jackets or the fists raised. The greatest threat of the Panthers were the survival programs pending revolution. That means feed the people. This is what Hamas's power is in Israel, where they don't understand, you know, why do Palestinians support Hamas? Hamas fed the people. They fed them. Feed the people. This is what the Panthers did. This is what Black Lives Matter should have done instead of starting with police, anti-police protesting where the Panthers, you know, started. The Black Lives Matter movement should have started where the Panthers ended, and that was with the survival programs. Feed the people. Educate the kids. This is happening in Florida, where they've shut down Black history. But Black churches in Florida are allowing themselves to be open on Saturdays to teach Black children Black history. Do you not think they're learning more Black history now than they were when they were getting it from other people? There's jazz in their oppression. There's blues in their backlash. We are the most beautiful people on this earth. We don't hate nobody but ourselves because of how we've been taught to hate ourselves. But we are the salt of the earth.
1: Richard,
0: Korean barbecue, it ain't nothing but Black barbecue. Korean pop music ain't nothing but Koreans doing hip hop.
6: We inspire
0: the earth.
6: But you know what, Dr. Taylor? All that being true, I have a, as I look at, you know, the Black political landscape and our Black political values, when you talk about culture, I have a challenge in the framing of our celebratory cultural, spiritual, or spiritual cultural, and when I say cultural products, because politically, I would take the position that we are being strategically outmaneuvered. All those things being true, we cannot overlook when we, you know, in this discussion, we bring up Russell Vaught from the Heritage Foundation, who studied coming out of high school, Black people to put in place what he's putting in place, or with that Supreme Court justice, you know, coming out of college, Roberts, to put in place what he's putting in place, or Bloom. We can't overlook that these individuals in their youth had a strategic vision and tactically, yes, finance to put forward what we're looking at now out of this Voting Rights Act. So, you know, in relationship to a challenging, really, the Reconstruction laws, which they started as soon as they came in place. So we can't overlook. We obviously have been strategically outmaneuvered with all those things being true. And you raised the question, why do Black people behave so well? And politically, if we're looking at our political philosophy, I'm trying to look at, you know, trying to find historical thinking, political thinking that addresses that question. And I'm saying that is one that reflects that political thinking that I would say came in the 18th century is the reason why we are behaving the way we are now. And I just want to give this one example. It might be others, because I do agree, I am of that nationalist, but I do agree that the nationalist cultural, political, strategic, sovereign thinking has to be about how we overcome what is being perpetuated by the success of political whiteness. Right. And this is But this is what Richard Allen and them said. And I'm saying this goes to our to a certain segment political philosophy that is manifested in the Congress, what you say, Elliot, of the 67 members, that makes them not be able to come up with tactical moves on a regular basis in order to be able to demonstrate their power, like that Gang of Seven, where they had to go through, the Republicans had to go through how many leaders before they had to got the one to accommodate just seven, was it seven on the Republican side? So that right. It was going to be put in there. And this is what they said to you. Now, they're speaking to black people in 1793. To you who are favored with freedom, let your conduct manifest your gratitude towards the compassionate masters who have set you free. And let no rancor or ill will lodge in your breast for any bad treatment you may receive from any. If you do, you transgress against God, who will not hold you guiltless. He would not suffer it even in his beloved people Israel. And can you think he would allow it unto us? To me, that's a political thought that can be, I would argue, can be traced from generation to generation up to Frederick Douglass, up to the, you know, Clyburn, and who said in another interview that they said in his face what they said in his face.
1: Yeah.
6: As far as, you know, black politics, but and still the mannerism, the cultural beliefs, the cultural behavior based off of these beliefs, which has this origin here, is the reason why, in my opinion, that they would have this behavior of seeming like being compassionate, even though they're being warred upon. And the other thing I would say that is, you know, because it's not like we have no, I agree, we have, when we still with the political success, we have won tactical victories each generation. And as you said, you know, Dr. Taylor, this, you track it, what, at 30-something years, this cycle. But it's structurally that this happens. The question is, are we satisfied when those 30-something years, that means going into the second generation, are we satisfied as a people in America knowing political whiteness and the type of things that it does structurally and culturally? Are we satisfied every second generation that second generation has to be politically or economically or even by placed under harm? But Nambia Michelle Carter, she says that we have conflicted nativism. On one hand, we recognize our blackness. On the other hand, we recognize what America does. Well, Du Bois called it double consciousness, right?
7: Right, right, right.
6: Two warring ideals in one body, one black body. But politically, how does that manifest itself? It manifests itself, in my opinion, that we would not have this group, this one group, because as you said with the Panthers, the nationalists, whether they were Marxists, whether they, you know, whatever they were, abolitionists, radical abolitionists, black radical abolitionists, when this curve happens, it uses state power to kill, right, lock up, and push underground,
7: right,
6: those who have that nationalist. But, right, you know, so I think that we can't overlook politically when we're talking about power. And but the thing that the one who have, and so we can't say that they haven't achieved the black political caucus. I mean, the numbers have grown since 72, which, again, what did they do? They in that conflictedness, who did they leave out to hang at that convention? They left out the Marxists, the Pan-Africans, the cultural nationalists, you know, the internationalists. They left them out in order to be able to accommodate the political system. So to me, we have an ideological, you know, forget what white folk, political whiteness and its structure, state power. Let's, you know, when we look at our political internal realities, in my opinion, we cannot deny, and I'm posing this as a question to you, that we have an ideological divide.
0: Right.
6: We have a social economic divide, and that the legacy organizations, not just the political structure, because they abandoned Black power. The church abandoned Black power, which means they abandoned all those programs, tactical moves that would have created the infrastructure to service the people. And where I'll end, because I think it goes to why we see this happening. They started talking about those who said, well, look, I don't see any benefit out of this. They started, and even though they were, whether they were considered Black capitalists, whether they were considered a legacy organization, whether they were considered under the, you know, black what I would call Black political entrepreneurs or misleadership class, they decided to look out for their own interests at the expense of the working poor, the poor. I'm talking about Black. I ain't talking about others. I'm just talking about us. They decided that they were going to focus on them and theirs, at the expense of others. And to me, Elliot, that's why they haven't come up with tactics. Because you listen to the language. They talk, you don't vote, you don't count. You talking about this. Now, when young people and people who recognize how the system is saying, look, this game is rigged against us. We need to do other things. And they said, I can't, you don't know what you're talking about. What you doing? And I'm saying that comes out of an ideological political philosophy that's a part of the, it's a natural part. I'm not saying that people, you know, brainwash it. I'm just saying in order to be able to live in America, one strategy was to do that, because we know, and I always, you know, always like to use, and I'll end with this, Henry Highland Garnett and Frederick Douglass, he only lost by one vote to say, let's go physically to war. Win, lose, or draw. You can correct me. And that's our politics. That's not the state politics. That's not local politics. That's not national politics. That's our political infrastructure, which we do not have now. And that legacy class, the ones that have, they're not even thinking, you know, that we should formulate a structure that encompasses all the different, you know, political, ideological thrusts and strategies in order to negotiate how do we survive regardless. If you're going to leave, you're going to stay, you know, you want to be amongst yourself, you want to, you know, live amongst white folks. How do we survive in an environment of political whiteness that is hostile to us all?
0: Brother Richard, I would just jump in and say that encompasses, and what you just articulated was brilliant and hard to answer. Hard to respond to. But Du Bois's life reflected everything you just said. He went through nationalism, Pan-Africanism, Marxism, integrationism with the NAACP. He died a communist in the Communist Party. He left America and went to Africa, you know, as an emigrationist. And that is what Harold Cruse understood as the importance of the ideologies that were represented in Du Bois and Booker Washington as Black options, strategies, tactics, methods, ideologies available to us under American conditions. Again, have mercy on Black people, where Black Americans, where we, again, unlike Black Brits, unlike Black Canadians or the Australian Aborigine, maybe the Australian Aborigine are the only similar Black group, because they do call themselves Black. They don't call themselves Aborigine if you go over there to Australia. And they are dominated by a colonial white population that took over their land. we, in parts of the Americas, were already here. Like when Christopher Columbus came to the Bahamas, he didn't meet Native Americans. He met black people, the Lucayan, the Arawak Indians, but they were, you know, what we would call today black. Looking at someone like William Monroe Trotter answers your earlier question about ideology and about, you know, his radicalism. I wanted to interrupt you and interject. William Monroe Trotter, you know, he went to the White House and he cursed racist Woodrow Wilson out two different times. Not once. Yeah. Twice.
6: Yeah.
0: Twice. Yeah. And Woodrow Wilson said, "No American has ever talked to me like this." William Monroe Trotter, they didn't invite Booker Washington, and Booker Washington was still the man at that time. He died in 1915. We're talking about 1913, 14.
6: Mm-hmm.
0: They didn't invite Booker, but they invited Trotter. And Trotter gave Woodrow Wilson the whole history of black people in two different instances. So again, when you go back to, you know, documenting the track of black, you know, ideological flows and articulations and confusions, Harold Cruse saw it all consolidated in the life of Du Bois himself.
6: Mm.
0: And the question now is, amongst the pendular tools that we have available, what is appropriate for now in light of the white backlash in MAGA? What tool do we got in the chest? Because that's what the ancestors have taught us. We should not look at the past in a negative way. We should be looking at the past for, like most of us are doing, what did black folk do after Reconstruction was shut down? Because that's where we are with MAGA and John Roberts' Supreme Race Court. I call it the Extreme Court with Clarence Thomas. It's a dishonor to keep calling Uncle Tom, Uncle Tom. We need to stop that. Those of us who are educated know that Uncle Tom was no sellout. The Garveyites turned Uncle Tom in the book to a sellout because they wanted to be different from Uncle Tom as a Christian, a compliant Negro. So that's the whole idea behind the idea of the new Negro. The new Negro in Garveyism was to reject Harriet Beecher Stowe's Uncle Tom. So it was Garveyism that most black folks don't appreciate this, Elliot, that Garveyism turned Uncle Tom into a sellout, not Harriet Beecher Stowe. She just wrote the book. And even Martin Delaney, who I think was mentioned a little bit earlier, he wrote a book called Blake, B-L-A-K-E, or Blanco, B-L-A-N-C-O, colon, the huts of Africa, to depict a more radical black man named Blake in his book when Harriet Beecher Stowe wrote the book Uncle Tom, who was a passive, nonviolent, asexual, Christian. So Delaney, who is Harriet Beecher Stowe's contemporary, if y'all go to Google Blake or the Huts of Africa, I believe it is. It might be Huts of America, but I think it's Huts of Africa. And it tells the story of the main protagonist, Blake, who was a black slave who got who stole his freedom and then went to Cuba to rescue his wife. And he displayed deep atheism at the moment while he was still in the South. Before he goes to Cuba, he has a conversation with his wife's mother and father, who were good Christians and believe, you know, this goes back to Delaney trying to undo Harriet Tubman's caricature of Uncle Tom as a compliant Christian. Delaney depicts a conversation where Blake, again, I beg y'all to Google the book and see what I'm talking about.
6: You know,
0: this is why you come on a radio show like this, where you can get information that you can't get everywhere. You're not going to get this nowhere else. This kind of level of this layer of knowledge. So let me just say this real quick. So Blake goes to Blake rejects Christianity, and he rejects the idea of God is going to work it out for him and his people as a part of his commitment to going to rescue his wife, who was sold out by a white woman master, not the white male master. It was a gender feminist dynamic between the two women before Blake's wife was sold. A white woman who she was loyal to sold her because some white woman visited her and said, you should sell her. And so Blake went to rescue her. I'm just saying, again, the context is Harriet Beecher Stowe depicts black folk as Uncle Tom. The New Negro was a cultural revolutionary rejection of Uncle Tom by saying we're New Negro. And I'm trying to show that even when Harriet Beecher Stowe depicted Uncle Tom, the antithesis of Uncle Tom was a black character in a long book. It wasn't a book. It was journalized in magazines, but it should have been like a 500-page book called Blake or The Huts of Africa. And there, again, Delaney depicts Blake as a black militant, black nationalist, black pan-Africanist who goes from America to Cuba to rescue his wife, to offset the image of Uncle Tom depicted by Harriet Beecher Stowe. When you fast forward 30 years to Garveyism, when you hear the New Negro idea, that is a response to Uncle Tom having previously been the main way black folk were culturally understood, in the same way, unfortunately, right now, going back to Tupac, we're right now caricatured writ large as thug life. So if you can understand thug life right now, you can understand the New Negro, and you can understand the Uncle Tom, period.
6: You could correct me if I'm wrong, Dr. Taylor, because Blake was also, in his travel, as he was going to Cuba, he was connecting, letting people know that to be prepared for a revolution.
0: Right,
6: that was
0: right.
6: It was a part of his mission also, as he went from one place that, like, look, getting prepared. So I thought that was important, too, in what Delaney was bringing out.
1: Let me go up to New York City. New York.
7: Grace, peace, and truth to you, my brothers. This is Brother Maurice.
1: How are you, sir?
0: Hey, Maurice.
7: Okay, I have a couple of things I want to say in response to this. First of all, the case you were talking about with Professor James Lance Taylor was Fisher versus the University of Texas. They was talking about.
0: Right.
7: And stuff. And Richard, you said something that you talked about maneuvering. But maneuvering requires you to move. Black politics in America since the 60s has been the frog sitting in the pot with a slow simmer going up. If you look at when the Heritage Foundation was founded, which was on February 16th of 1973, right after the political convention in 72.
0: Right.
7: You know, if you had to take a historical look at who was more successful coming out of their own conventions that came out with both agendas and stuff, who would you say today has been more successful?
0: Right.
7: There's been no black movement and stuff. But let me just say this, that I think this is important. Tomorrow will be the Honorable Minister Farrakhan's birthday. Today, something happened in 1994 that we ain't even thinking about, but it's important because it speaks to the connection between the continent and America. Nelson Mandela was elected president today in 1994. Mm. That didn't happen without black people understanding the importance of him and fighting, speaking up, the power of the black voice in America. That shows you we connected to them. When he spoke, when he spoke at Howard University, who was he speaking to? Was he speaking to some black Americans, or was he speaking to family? He was speaking to his family, and we got joy out of that. We have to go back and look at our history and stuff. Tomorrow will be okay. Today also was the people's campaign, the people march that King had before he, you know, that they wanted to bring people to Washington D.C. But the one that I think is more important than anything else is this one. Because LA knows we talked about this before. I want to talk about Robert Smalls. Robert Smalls took 12 people. They got on some Confederate boat, took their people across enemy lines and got them to freedom. That means that black people have to come up with a strategy to navigate these waters. And we ain't talking about the Strait of Hormuz. We're not even talking about, you know, the Mississippi River. We're talking about black people trying to find a way to some type of freedom. And it doesn't start with anything except understanding who you are in America. They are telling you straight, square up who you are in America. There is no confusion in this matter. They had, the Tea Party had 63 members. Blacks had 62. It's down to 60 now because David Scott died in Georgia and the sister down there in Florida got, you know, she had to resign because of what she did. Political power is not the only solution. Your right. Black voice has to be spoken, speaking up, and then actually doing something. Me and Brother Elliot has talked about this. When they keep talking about this grassroots movement, who are they talking about? Brother James, you talked about it. Didn't you say they had a black and tan party?
8: Yes.
7: Didn't you? You talked about it several times.
8: Yeah,
7: on the show.
8: Yeah, and from the 1870s to the 1890s, when after abolition, black folk who identified with the Republican Party by the time Lincoln shows up, you know, they emerge in 1856. Black folk begin to identify with Lincoln right away in 1860. But other than that, the Republican Party abandoned anything focused on black folk apart from the radical Republicans like Stevens and Sumner that we talked about earlier. And so, you know, black folk had to create their own party within the Democratic Party, and it was called the Black and Tan Republican Party. The best research on this is the research of Haynes, H-A-N-E-S, Walton, who was at Black College in Georgia, Savannah State, and then he ended up at University of Michigan, but he was an outstanding black scholar of the 70s, 80s, and 90s. And died. But Haynes Walton is the best scholar for anybody wanting to understand black people's strategies, things we did within, like that happened with Harold Washington. And I've said this on your show, Maurice. Harold Washington's strategy was similar to the black and tans. When the Democrats endorsed Jane Byrne over Harold Washington after Bob Starks and all those Conrad Royale and all those black activists in Southside Chicago recruited Harold Washington back from D.C. They brought him in, and the Democrats endorsed Jane Byrne. And so what black Democrats in Chicago did, this is 82, 83.
1: Mm-hmm.
8: And Harold Washington's campaign was like the black and tans. It was a black democratic strategy within the Democratic Party against the Democrats. And that's the kind of stuff that Fannie Lou Hamer and, oh my Lord, I love her, the mother of black
7: Ella
8: power. Thank you. The mother of black power, Ella Baker. These women orchestrated a similar strategy in 64. This goes back to the Alabama County Freedom Organization that the Panthers got the name Black Panthers from, but Freddie Lou Hamer, and Ella Baker, they ran a strategy of blacks against the Democrats in Mississippi and won in 64, if y'all remember, and that's when the Democrats with LBJ and Martin Luther King negotiated and told them they could have two symbolic seats, and it was rejected by Fannie Lou Hamer and Ella Baker. But this shows Chicago, Ella Baker and Fannie Lou Hamer in what was Newark, New Jersey at the time, going all the way back to the black and tans, is black folk have had to create their own strategies. We had way more independent political parties, Maurice, in the 1880s than we have since the 1980s. We have not tried a serious black political party. Lenora Fulani ran successful 50 state campaigns, I think twice in the 90s. But it was independent. That's what we really need. We need an independent black political party. That's what Ronald Walters believed in. He told Jesse in 88. He tried to get Jesse to do it in 84 to run an independent campaign because Maurice

Black Rainbow Coalition, from Fred Hampton to Jesse Jackson to Barack Obama. If you took that out of the Democratic Party, what do you got? Two anti-black, racist, white parties in America. The only thing that makes the Democrats not the same as the Republicans is the Black and Rainbow Coalition within it. If we extracted the Rainbow Coalition from the Democratic Party, beginning at the local level as a tactic like the Green Party or the, you know, or the different groups like the People's Party, independent parties are way more successful locally. And this is what I'm saying as a strategy. We should be in throughout the South that they're trying to close off, abandoning the Democrats locally. Locally, listen to me. Locally only. At the local level, black folks should support the Green Party or, you know, the Democratic Socialists of America, which is Bernie and them, temporarily support independent black parties. Still vote nationally as Democrats if you need to for the next 20 years. But begin a tactic of undermining the Democratic Party's a failure to answer black questions and issues at the local level. The biggest problem the Democrats have with black people is, A, very few Democrats can use the word black in anything they say. Cori Bush and maybe one of five others can say black, but you ain't never heard AOC say black. You ain't never heard Bernie say black. You ain't never heard Mamdani. I mean, Mamdani's done some things earmarking monies for black community development, so I appreciate him without calling it black. And that's, if that's what is necessary, more power to you. But name the number of black Democrats from James Clyburn on down to AOC who use the word black. And that's what's implied by you talking about reparations, Elliot. The Democrats were the ones that opposed reparations because they knew it would turn off white people and turn white people to the Republicans rather than pressing the issue as a social justice issue rather than a black or white issue. The Democrats, I was on the San Francisco Reparations Committee. That was the main committee in America that pushed reparations and got the UN recently that somebody mentioned, Brother Richard, recognizing that slavery was the greatest crime against humanity of all time, you know, but we started that in San Francisco. And if you Google it online, you'll see the San Francisco African-American Reparations Committee. I was in seat one out of 12 seats. So again, when you look at, you know, going back to these cycles, going back to, you know, these different periods from of black independence, we should be seeking a black political party locally. We should stay Democrats nationally until the local phenomena takes over the national phenomena. You got to start somewhere. And most black folk always saying, what should we do? What should we do? I'm telling you what to do. Start like the Green Party, like the Alabama Freedom, Freedom Organization, like the SNCC, SNCC did, like other local black organizations, and stop trying to be national heroes. No more black power. No more I Have a Dream. No more Black Lives Matter. We need silent black organization under the rug, the underworld. We need to go undercover like Jews. Be quiet. Get together every Friday. Don't tell nobody else. We get together every Friday, but don't go out saying, hey, we get together every Friday. That's what black folk need to do. I'm trying to say that we need to stop relying on the white declining majorities culture and start understanding that we are actually the leaders of everybody else that's not white in America. Our black people in America, we are the alternative. This is what the 1619 Project was saying, not 1776. Go back to 1619. That's what Sister Nicole Jones was saying, is go back. We are, as a black people, an alternative to European white people, as an African people in America. And it's come to a point where we're at an impasse. And what we should do
even though we're the leaders of non-white

0: minority groups in America, like Indians, Koreans, I would say the Chinese, the Japanese, you know, Indians from India, continentally, is we need to start operating more like those groups as quiet, unseen national minorities. Do our community development within our own community. We got more doctors, more scientists, more Black lawyers, more Black philosophers, more Black scholars, more Black mathematicians. Neil deGrasse Tyson, I already said the other brother that flew to Artemis II. We got more Black talent now than we've ever had in our history. So the shame on us in responding to this racial moment. Again, for me, the norm is racism. That, you know, we live in a backlash as a Black people. Every once in a while, the 13th, 14th, and 15th Amendment break out, or a Thaddeus Stevens or a Charles Sumner breaks out, or a Garvey breaks out, or an Elijah Muhammad breaks out, or a Malcolm happens, or a Martin happens, or Obama, or Kamala, you know. But the norm is still racism, and anti-Black racism at that. So what we have to continue to do within our own self is a self determined, self-conscious Blackness that turns back to the Black community's development. That's what we should be about, Black community development. And I'll stop there.
1: Hmm. Well, I'll say this and I'll get off because I know there'll be other people that want to speak, but Black community development can't start without Black consciousness. And part of that Black consciousness, I agree with you, deals with we have to celebrate those victories and remember those victories. We have to teach those victories to our children, and we have to also be willing to move forward. We can't rely on these people. They've already told you, they made it clear, because the United States, Israel, and Argentina voted against that amendment and that resolution is saying that slavery was one of the most horrific thing that happened in this world. And that's your country. That's your country that these politicians are running around and talking about it's a democracy. And they said what happened wasn't a crime because it was legal. Because they said it was legal. So guess what? The 14th Amendment says you're a citizen. When they decide it ain't legal no more, what you gonna do? And that's up for grabs right now. You heard what she said. Congress is the one that can decide if it's legal or not. They can change it any time they want. And with the question you got to ask with some of these Black politicians, what Bernie Sanders said, Bernie Mac said, who you with? Who you with? I'm going to say that. I'm going to get off the line now. Peace and blessings to you, my brothers.
2: Thank you for your contribution. Let's go to Philadelphia. Philadelphia.
3: Good evening, Brother Elliot.
2: Yes, sir.
3: Good evening, Brother Richard. Good evening, Dr. Taylor. How you doing, good brother? How you feel, man?
0: Great, great, great.
3: Good to hear you, I hope my phone hanging in with me and stuff tonight. This phone acting a little nutty tonight. But yeah, Dr. Taylor, thanks for coming on the show, Professor Taylor. You always got a wealth of information when you come on. I appreciate you, brother. I really do.
0: Thank you.
3: You know, you're welcome. You know, Professor, you made me kind of reminisce and stuff about the Black Panthers. Because I told Brother Elliot before, I grew up in North Philadelphia, not too far from Temple University. And I grew up in the heart of North Philadelphia in the 60s of Susquehanna. In the early to mid-70s, the Black Panthers had a headquarters right around the corner from me. I lived on Bancroft Street, 2200, right there, 60 of Susquehanna. I went to Duckery Elementary School, which is about two blocks away. Well, as you know, Dr. Taylor, no matter what where you live in, you know, Black families always have went through financial times and stuff. I was as fortunate as a Black child that I was able to get served a nice hearty breakfast before school, because as you well know, it's hard for a child to study and listen to the teacher if their stomach is growling.
0: Right.
3: Well, but for the Black Panthers, I say this to anybody, were not for the Black Panthers, many Black children would have went to school hungry that day. Because I remember, I would eat breakfast at home. I would still stop around for some of my friends that I went to school with. I would still stop around and eat, even though I was already full. I would eat a little eggs. They serve some bacon. They would serve eggs, bacon, waffles, pancakes, everything, orange juice, milk. And I would sit with these children, these friends of mine, and I would sit and eat with them as we went off to school. And as I said, Professor Teller, Black Panthers, many of these black children went to school hungry because their parents just didn't have it at the time, and it was going through some hard times. So Black Panthers made sure that those kids went to school.
0: Yes, sir.
3: And they went to school on a full belly. And of
0: yes,
3: course,
0: sir.
3: With the, I'm sorry, Professor Teller?
0: No, I was saying, yes, sir. You're right. I'm just saying amen.
3: Oh, yeah, wait, thank you. Yeah, forget his phone, Professor Teller. And as I said, and they did the same with sickle cell. They made sure a lot of people was tested and treated for sickle cell anemia, which, is, as you know, affects black people in a lot of ways. So the Black Panthers did a whole lot of things, like I said, for our people. And I'll never forget that the act of kindness and humanity that they showed towards our community back then. I'll never forget them because they did a whole lot of great things in the black community back in the early
0: and,
3: 70s.
0: And if I could jump in just for a second to say...
3: Sure.
0: They inspired other groups that didn't identify specifically as Panthers or Black Marxists. They inspired other, you know, local neighborhood, you know, EEOC type groups. You know, in my community, it was called the Pyramid. It was Black Panther influence, but they didn't call it that. So those kind of programs were everywhere in local Black and suburban Black communities. And the Panthers don't get the recognition they deserve. Because that's what we call black civil society. That part is dead. And we got to wake up black civil society. That means everything from boys and girls clubs to math tutoring to science programs to food programs. You know, everything we can think of, everything all of us can think of is what we need black folk to step up and do. And that's what I meant when I said we got way more Thurgood Marshalls now than we had with Thurgood Marshall. We got probably 50,000 Thurgood Marshalls now. Brilliant young black lawyers all around America. Where the hell are they?
3: That is so true, Professor Teller. And I agree with you. The Black Panthers don't get the recognition that they deserve. I can agree with you more on that. And Brother Maurice DeKalb from New York, like you said, Brother Maurice is very clear. This ruling by the Supreme Court on stuff, or the evil court, unsupreme court, if you will, they made it very clear who this is directed at black people. So whether so-called black leadership or misleadership or black people want to look at it for what it is, not what you want it to be, it's clearly this is directed clearly at black. They're telling you, but that ruling, how do you feel about black people, like this attacks on black people, is very clear. And if, the question is, like you say, prefer how we strategize and use that as a positive instead of being down in the dumps, use it as a positive to move our people forward. And, you know, and I'm going to say something, Professor Teller, as you and Brother Elliot and Richard was speaking and Brother Maurice, y'all made me think about right here in Philadelphia. Now, this is kind of an oxymoron, but this shows you how the power that black people have. And so right here in Philadelphia, you have a district attorney. His name is Larry Crabbe. He's white and Jewish. But here's the thing about this. He has never been endorsed by the Democrat Party. The Democrat Party has pretty much shunned him each time. He has won three times. But guess what, Dr. Teller? He has won with 80, 90% of the black vote each time. But yet, the Democrat Party has never endorsed him. You know, and it just shows the power in this city. You know, what they can do.
0: I'm going to tell you,
3: Dr. Teller, in Philadelphia, it's almost hard to win the election without the backing of the Democratic establishment. But they have never endorsed Krasner, but he keeps winning. And when he wins big. It's not even close. You know what I mean?
0: I'm going to tell you his power is that I follow him on Instagram, so I know who you're talking about.
3: Mm-hmm. Yeah, I mean, it's just a deep thing. And it's not about whether you like Krasner or dislike. It's the point is the man, he able to get black people out to vote for him and stuff. I mean, it's amazing. Because like I said, the Democrat Party has never endorsed, and they refuse to, but he keeps getting the majority of the black vote.
0: Let me say this, but that's why I think in about 30 to 50 years, because of the population explosion that's happening in the South, where we are about 53%, eventually the Republicans are going to have to moderate. They can't stay conservative with a large black electoral base. It's impossible in the long run. So the Republicans might end up becoming the party of black people again. Not right now. Not like Stephen A. Smith is talking about. You know, let's all vote for them at once. I'm talking about the presence of the black electoral population in the Deep South. We're going from 45 million people to 75 million people. And in every black city in America since 1970 to 2026, we've been going back south. So they can't, they will, That's why they have to do what they're doing with the courts and trying to gerrymander us out. But eventually, the presence of black power electorally in the South is going to force Republicans to become more liberal. And you can't see it right now. You can't see it right now. But hey, you can't keep your foot on black people's neck electorally. So what's going to happen is black folk are in these deep red states. But it's, those states are also deeply, those states are also deeply black. So when you see a red state, see a black state. And at some point, black power is going to, again, I think if you do it one way in Atlanta, one way in Birmingham, one way in Charlotte, one way in Richmond, you know, another way in, you know, Charleston, local black strategies. That's what I'm saying. We could run independent black parties locally and upset the Democratic Republican Party hold on black folk locally. Yes. I'm probably too old now to do this myself, but I really would like to see a militant group of young black people rise up and create a local black party in Atlanta that runs against the Republicans and Democrats all the time on black issues only. Crime, policing, welfare state, health care. Again, I always like to mention foster care because we always forget foster care. And I think when we talk about black people, we need to talk about the foster care system. It, you know, I have no experience with it, but I've seen it from afar. And, it, you know, that's something black folks need to organize around. Foster care. Things like elders. Our elders, you know. We got to have folks in the churches telling the pastors, hey, stop preaching pie in the sky and prosperity and start preaching social justice. Start this church. Open this church on Saturday for organizing. Open the churches. Open the black churches for organizing. That's what they did before.
3: I couldn't agree with you more, Dr. Taylor.
0: That's what we did before. That's what Martin King did. That's what they did, you know, going back to the 1800s, all the way to the Civil Rights Movement, the black churches were the meeting places. Open the black churches to make them more relevant. Because right now, a lot of black churches are not relevant to black people. But they can recover. They can recover if they meet the people where they are. And in a Jim Crow time, the black church, if it wants to mean something, has got to open itself up, not just to theology, but to the sociology and realities of what's happening outside their churches.
3: I couldn't agree with you more, Dr. Taylor. And I want to stay in closing, Dr. Thank you for all the information, dear brother. And keep us enlightening, because whenever you come on, I learn something new whenever Brother Elliot and Richard bring you on and Brother Maurice have you on this show up in New York City. So thank you, Dr. Taylor. And may Allah continue to bless you and your family, brother. Stay safe, stay strong. Elliot, put me on mute and I'll listen to the remainder, Elliot.
2: Thanks for your contribution.
3: You're welcome.
2: We got about 12 minutes left. Let's go to Rapid Fire. Let's go to Phoenix. Phoenix.
4: Yes, Brother Elliot and Brother Richard. Good evening and good evening to your guest, Dr. Taylor.
2: Yes, sir.
0: Yes, sir.
4: Yes. You know, Dr. Taylor, you said something there about the church. It would be better if the church was a factory in the black community, because it would be producing goods and services and we would have jobs. You know, 500 years is long enough to do, you know. If there was any human relationship to be worked out with these people, Dr. Taylor, don't you think we could have worked it out in 500 years?
0: Right, right.
4: So evidently these people don't have they don't want to work out anything with black folks unless we're at the bottom. And none of these politicians, I'm a firm believer that wherever black people make up the mass majority of the population, black people must control the economics and body politics of that community.
0: Right.
4: But now these politicians talk about economics. And that is the foundation of everything, is economics. All these other ethnic groups live in our community and cart the money out of the community on a daily basis. That money leaves the black community. So there was a man called Carlos Cooks. He said, let's implement a 30 to 60 day program where we don't buy anything from these people, these non-black people in our community. We boycott them economically. Economic boycott. Go out of the community. He said in 30 to 60 days, these people will be out of business because they can't make the payroll, they can't pay the bills. And, you know, but Dr. Taylor, I don't think there's no future here for black people here. I don't believe what you say about it's Pan-Africanism or perish, because we see this country going down the toilet. It's going down the tube. So we have to create an ark to save ourselves, because I don't want to go down with them. Mm-mm. Whatever they got coming to them, I don't want to be on the receiving end of that, you know? So, but I appreciate your contribution, Dr. Taylor. Keep on keeping on. I will listen to you on the Cornelius Show. Thank you very much.
0: Thank you, brother. I'm trying to make sure I don't go to heaven, because I don't want to be up there with my white folks. So I'm not trying to go to heaven. I'm begging God not to let me go to heaven if white people are there. Like Biggie Small said, I want to be not with the goody-goodies. I want to be with the baddie-baddies.
4: Dr. Taylor, I hope the plumbing is good up there too, because everybody be going to be drinking milk and honey. So, you know, milk and honey is a natural laxative, you know. So I hope the plumbing is really good up in heaven. You take care, Dr. Taylor.
0: No, blessings to you. Blessings to you.
2: Right.
0: No, again, Elliot, I think, like he's suggesting, we got to become creative in every area, not just political, not just voting. That's the narrow-mindedness of people like Tariq Nasheed and, you know, someone like Ice Cube, who pops up every 4 years for elections. What do you, like I said, what, Elliot, my test of you, and I know I follow you, is what are you doing in the meantime? What are you doing in between elections? And if you're not doing nothing in between elections, like remember Puffy, when Puffy was out, when Puffy was still good, what was his thing? Vote or die. Okay, and he did it every 4 years for like 12 years. It's like Puffy. Where you been every 4 years? Nowhere, you know, doing his thing. But then elections come, he pops out, gets interviews, vote or die. But it was empty. And I'm saying that's why we can't trust big ideas. We can't wait for somebody to come along with a messiah, with a big idea. What our idea should be is organizing based on what's going on locally. If it's a police problem, if it's an environment problem, if it's a school problem with kids and the school system, if it's a health system problem, if it's a criminal justice system problem locally, then that's what we should fight. Because that's where I'm saying the difference is the future of black power in the South, even while it is gerrymandered off, is going to force racism out. They're going to force it because it's overwhelming. Like I said, our spiritual culture is more powerful than white supremacy. That's how we've survived for 500 years. And we have not lost yet. We lose battles, but we ain't lost this damn war. We still standing, y'all. We like Antoine Fisher. We still standing. We still strong. Everything they've thrown at us is because they know they not superior to us. They know they not superior. Look at Michael Jordan. Look at LeBron. Look at Barry Bonds. Look at Muhammad Ali. Leave us alone, a sober Tiger Woods. Leave us alone and we'll dominate you. And they know that.
2: Dr. Taylor, listen, we got about 6 minutes to go. Let me throw something to you and Richard in the few minutes we have left. And I wish we could go longer, but we'll get you back on. The Brother Marcus that just called mentioned the strategy that Carlos Cooks spoke about decades ago. We see that strategy was used in South Africa to break the back of apartheid. But before that, we see that same strategy was used here by our ancestors. When the Civil War broke out between these whites fighting one another, our people took the opportunity to walk off these plantations.
0: That's right. That's right.
2: Basically a general strike. That's the same what they did in South Africa, a general strike, strategic general strikes. I believe, just like Brother Marcus said, that those strategies can be used presently. But you won't hear that type of strategy coming from black elected officials. They just won't do it. But we can do that because these people will answer. See, that's the way we get them to answer the demands of our people. Because a lot of people say, oh, reparations, you'll never get it. Sure, you'll never get it if we approach it the way we've been approaching it. To think that these people are going to be benevolent to black people.
0: Right.
2: You got to force them to do it. A general strike would force them to basically do anything. I'm just throwing that out there. In a few minutes we have left, what do you think about that, Professor Taylor? Bridget?
5: I agree. The question is not whether the tactic will work. It's a question about the work needed to be done to get the tactic to work, and that's the self-organizing.
0: Well, people have been trying to organize a general strike, and that's what Du Bois suggested, like you said, Brother Elliot, in the book Black Reconstruction. He explains that Abraham Lincoln didn't free black people. 175,000 men took up guns and killed white men. That's a revolution if we did that today. Today, if we had 175 organized black men with guns, they could kill the army. And that's what happened with the Civil War toward the end. But also, Du Bois says about 300,000 to 400,000 elders, women, children walked off the plantation and deprived them of their labor, and those devastated the white slaveocracy or slave economy. So yeah, Abraham Lincoln didn't free us. Du Bois says we freed ourselves on two fronts: one, a military front; the second is a labor front. And that's what I'm saying. We still have to be thinking that way. We still do need black men and women who are trained in the military to train us locally as a part of everything else we want to do. We can't be unarmed black people anymore. They understand guns. They understand legal guns. We need black men and women who are trained in policing and the military and other auxiliary stratum to train us at the local level, like we're doing Saturday schools, like we're doing, the other things I'm talking about. So, yeah. So, again, I think it comes back to us. It's not right. All what we're talking about is not right, that we have to resort to self-reliance. But, again, when we criticize our strategies, we got to understand we are a uniquely positioned people. And that's what Du Bois was trying to get at with double consciousness. And then Cornel West was trying to get at in his book Prophesied Deliverance, where he's talking about double consciousness and saying Du Bois forgot a third dimension, which is that white people ain't Europeans no more. And the only way they know themselves is through being so-called white. No people who are so-called white throughout the world call themselves white outside of South Africa, maybe. And they often call themselves Boers and Afrikaners. Compared to the United States. In Germany, you're called German. In Italy, you're called Italian. In France, you're called French. In Russia, you're called Russian. In America, you're called white. And until we get white people, and this is James Baldwin, to give up the sickness of whiteness, we're all going to be suffering with it. Because black people are over it. We've been over whiteness. We've been done with their oppression. Nobody black who is conscious and well-read or has the internet thinks that white people are superior anymore. And white people know they not superior anymore. That was all a lie. And I know we got only a minute left, but my point is what Donald Trump has done is what the early white state of America did, which is give a white preference or prioritizing white people over others because they're not superior. White people cannot survive in America without the American government. We ain't from here. We from Africa, and we've survived for 400 years without anybody on our side. Who you think is the strongest? Babe Ruth, who ain't never got called the N-word once, even though folk try to act like he was, biracial, or Hank Aaron. Who had a harder time than 7:15 or 7:45? Was it Hank Aaron or Babe Ruth? And that's the difference in being black and white in America, is yeah. Hank Aaron had to be called the N-word the whole time, or at least part of the time, when he was reaching to greatness. Meanwhile, Babe Ruth reached greatness, but as a apparent white man, didn't have to be called the N-word. And that's the struggle that we have in this country as a people. We have to be Hank Aaron. They get to be Babe Ruth.
2: Listen, before I let you go, New York, can you do it in a couple of minutes?
6: Yeah, I just basically wanted to say that we have to come to the realization this is a white man's country. They're never going to give black people power. We've been here for 500 years, and we've been through one of the greatest atrocities and struggles. And now we've gone through something else that it may wake us up, like back in the day it woke us up during the 1960s. Because what they're doing in Tennessee is going to be implemented all over the South. So I don't care how many black people are in the South, they're never going to have real power. And when they had real power, what happened was the adjustments were made and Negroes were brought in that diluted it, a.k.a. Atlanta. Maynard Jackson was one of the greatest mayors in America, along with my man that got caught up in the situation.
0: Campbell.
6: That got caught up with that crack in Washington. His name is skipping me.
0: Marion Barry.
6: Okay, there we go. The reality is this. In Atlanta, Maynard Jackson set it up with whatever they were doing and building in that city, black people were getting a piece of it. Now, you haven't had a white mayor since Maynard Jackson in Atlanta, and that whole situation has been diluted. Now you have a situation in Tennessee to whereas they're basically taking away all of your rights, even though they was assisted by the Supreme Court. So I'm loving it. Because now when you see that your vote ain't really going to save your black ass, now you're going to have to start come up with some new ideas. And I'm saying this. The new idea for black people is this. Come together in small groups.
0: Yep.
6: Do the necessary things to integrate yourself into who you are as an African. Get associated with someplace on the continent. Keep your mouth shut. Build and develop. Because the truth of the matter is, every ethnic group in this country, if the truth be told, is dominating black people. Now, we don't want to admit it because of our pride and our feeling that they shouldn't, but I'll give your brother who's on the air a quick synopsis of where he's at. Who controls San Francisco? The Monkey Man and the Twisted Sisters are black folks. And who's been there long? Black people. Now, you just got to be honest and say, yo, the Monkey Man and the Twisted Sister run it. Okay, so they run it. The question is, knowing that they run it, what are you going to do to sustain the little position that you have or we have? And unfortunately, we don't have the leadership to do the necessary thing to sustain ourselves. And lastly, one of the most dangerous and sickest apologetic Negroes in office is Clyburn. He's trash. I tell him in his face, he's trash. Because that Negro has placed us in a position to be nothing but the laughing stock of white folks. And all he's done is benefit himself and his family and talk that bullshit about the John Lewis Act. And the reason why I always say the John Lewis Act is bullshit, because when the Democrats had the opportunity to pass it, what happened? They didn't pass it. And you know why? Because white people knew that it would cause them problems, and they wasn't going to do anything to allow black folks to cause them problems. And the reality is, if that bill was passed, you wouldn't have the problems that you have in Tennessee now. And that's something that the Roland Martins, who I appreciate, don't want to tell you the truth. And there will never, ever in this lifetime be a John Lewis bill that will pass. And as you heard earlier this evening, Elliot, that bullshit that Clyburn was talking. And you know it, and I know it. And I ain't mad at white folks, because if I was white, I wouldn't let that shit pass. So, hey, that's it. Thank you very much, Elliot. Thank you very much, Elliot. And the bottom line is this. We as a people are always going to figure it out. Some of us, all of us collectively, unfortunately, are not. And the new game now is educate your children to have a worldview and think about getting the hell out of this place and going someplace else in the world and trying to make a life for yourself. Because this is falling. Because that animal they got in office now, as quiet as kept, he may drop the bomb. And I'll leave you with this, and Taylor, you may enjoy this one. He always talking about the cognizant test that he take and he's passed and all of that. But you know what? The dumbass don't even know what a cognizant test is for. It's for to find out how bad your dementia is getting, if the truth be told. But nobody says that. The media don't even address it. So it just goes to show you where we at. Thank you again, my brothers, and have a good night and a beautiful week, and happy Mother's Day to all.
2: Thanks for your contribution.
6: Thank
2: you. Dr. Taylor. Thanks for being
7: Donald, yeah, no, he's right about Trump and, you know, his decline. Yeah, that's clear. But again, I think, you know, it's more than Trump. This is bigger than Trump. This is the whole white reaction. This is 75 million people at least that support this. And they might be embarrassed right now, but they still support it. And Trump has done the main thing. Everything else, he could fail at the war in Iran. He could fail at the economy. He can fail at trade, but as long as he get the racism right, that's what these white folk need, because they know they're dying. They know the census told them 20 years ago that they're in decline. So everything from the Heritage Foundation on is based on things like when the Charlottesville protests happened, they said the Jews will not replace us. This whole replacement theory. What is that about? There's no white people on the earth who are in decline in their countries, Canada, you know, Nova Scotia, Sweden, Amsterdam, Holland, Germany, France, England. Nowhere is the white population in decline but one country on the earth, the United States of America.
2: The
7: life expectancy. Go ahead.
2: Yeah, you're going to get me in decline if I don't get off of you.
7: All right.
2: Dr. Taylor, I want to thank you for being with us, and I'll be in touch with you because I got to get you back on here. This is an
7: interesting
2: conversation, and we'll talk soon, brother. Thank you.
7: Thank you.
2: All right.
5: Take care now.
2: Richard.
5: Yes, sir.
2: Hey, good conversation. 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And then they double back on Wednesday evenings at the same time, 7 to 9 p.m. Thursdays, the door is always open for the Black Liberation Movement in Mississippi. Brother Patrick Lumumba, Sister Crystal Denise, Brother Rodney Lowe, Brother Marcus Haynes. four hosts, one mission, the Black Liberation Movement in Mississippi, Mississippi on the Move. Then Sundays, Pinckney to Pinckney, 5 to 6, Time for an Awakening from 6 until. I want to thank everybody for listening to the program this evening. Lively discussion as always, and we'll be back next week, Lord willing, to continue on this path towards an awakening. Peace.
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0: 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But we as a people will turn this around." Proverbs 4:7 states, "Wisdom is the principal thing, therefore get wisdom." With all that, get it, understand. Again, welcome to the program this evening with your host, Brother Elliot and Brother Richard. The number to reach us to get involved in the conversation this evening is 215-490-9832. That's 215-490-9832. 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It's 6:07 here on the Sunday edition of Time for an Awakening, the Sunday, September the 28th edition of Time for an Awakening. Our guest this evening to spend some time with us in conversation, Professor of Practice of Economics at Washington University in St. Louis, also the Director of the Center for Community Uplift at the Brookings Institution, Brother Andre M. Perry, is with us this evening. The book, The Black Power Scorecard, and also the Black Business Disparity Dashboard will be topics of discussion with our guests this evening, and you can always join the conversation by dialing 215-490-9832. It's 215-490-9832. We'll be right back to get the program started after a brief word from our sponsors.
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7: 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The relationship of history to the people is the same as the relationship of a mother to her child.
0: 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It's 6:12 on this Sunday edition of Time for an Awakening. Before we get started with our program this evening, I want to welcome in my co-host, Philadelphia activist and tour guide at the African American Museum here in Philadelphia at 7th and Arch Street, Brother Richard. Is with us, Brother Richard. Uh-oh, Brother Richard.
8: Uh-oh. Okay.
0: Yeah, I got you. Yeah. Yes, sir.
8: Yeah, how you doing? I'm excited. I'm going to put it out to Brother Perry right early that, you know, he had me, he boxed me in over here with this text that he put together. Of Black Power Scorecard, and I really appreciate the work, so I'm looking forward to our exchange. Yeah, Brother Man, really, you know, Elliot, as I was going through it, I said, oh, wait a minute now, I'm trying to find a way out, and, you know, the dad is there.
0: Well, Richard, listen, you know, in this program, we use a lot of his work from the Brookings to inform our listening audience about the reality of what's happening to our people in this country based on the stats and the work. And I'm just happy to have him on the program this evening to expand this discussion, to talk about the book, The Black Power Scorecard. And I advise everybody to get a copy, read it, share it with your children, talk about it at the dinner table, mention it in your social organizations, bring it up at your church studies. These issues need to be talked about, thrashed out, so we can decide what we have to do as a people to move forward. Our guest this evening in conversation, professor of practice of economics at Washington University in St. Louis and the director of the Center for Community Uplift at the Brookings Institution, Brother Andre Perry is with us. Brother Perry, how are you, sir?
9: Doing well. How is everyone?
0: I'm glad to have you with us on Time for an Awakening with myself and Brother Richard.
9: Yeah, it's been an interesting week. I'm here in the D.C. area. It just came off a Congressional Black Caucus annual legislative meeting, a set of meetings this week. Also spent a little time in New York for a pre-event for the U.N. General Assembly. So it's been busy. I'm right after this call, I'm on the road driving down to Richmond. But one thing rings true, that folks are thirsty for an agenda. They want solutions, but they also want something to rally around. And hopefully my book, Black Power Scorecard, is providing a little bit of what's needed to help shape an agenda.
8: I hope so. Before you do that, Elliot, yeah, I'm glad that you're mentioning that you're in D.C., because as I was going through this, that's just what I was thinking. But let's see. I like to get your thoughts about the reception of your book. But go ahead, Elliot. Excuse
0: me. Yeah. Listen, Richard, I don't know which way to go as far as the conversation, because it can go in several different directions. But, Brother Perry, let me start here, because I want you to kind of open this up for us to lead into various areas of discussion while you're with us. In your introduction on page 8, I just want to read two paragraphs to set this up for you and the listening audience. And this is in the introduction of the Black Power Scorecard. It says, "My research makes it clear, for example, that being better capitalists will not significantly advance the black community's socioeconomic status. There is a complex relationship between black power and economic empowerment, but individual wealth," excuse me, I'm sorry. "But individual wealth exemplified by black billionaires does not inherently translate to collective advantage. It may even reinforce racial and economic hierarchies. Acclaim from mainstream institutions, assimilation, whitewashing, and emulation will not provide the flex that gives black people the capital and influence they need. Nor will achieving parity in prestigious awards. This will not restore the home value that being denied by racism or increased ownership, which point to a truer assessment of black power. This metric by which we should measure black power and the goals must be set to achieve it and to involve advocating away from individual achievements and toward collective progress and well-being." Brother Perry, let me say this, because what you state there is not the overall understanding that black people have in relationship to black power. I own a small business here in Philadelphia, and 99% of my customers are African American. Mm-hmm. And their assessment of black power is seeing Oprah, Tyler Perry, athletes, basketball, football, baseball, and seeing them on television, on commercials. They equate that with black power. What you're saying here in these two paragraphs is saying that this form of black capitalism does not equate to black power. Please explain that and help our people understand the perception that they're receiving about black power is not black power.
9: Yeah, when I first started writing the book, of course I've read a lot on Black Power. I talked to a lot of individuals about what they believe Black Power is and Black Power is not. And it was pretty overwhelming how many people pointed to business owners, and in particular, they pointed to billionaires, essentially, people who made their wealth through business, but some of the richest people in the world. I open up the first chapter with a quote from Jay-Z in his from his album 444, which he said,

0: we know, the descendants of the enslaved know that there are too many ways to grow wealth by exploiting people. It's all about the means of production. If your means of production is to grow wealth by not providing health care, providing low wages, giving people wayward contracts, which they often do in the music industry, then two billionaires are not better than one. I mean, I even went as far as to say in that chapter, would we ever ask the question is two black slave owners better than one? No. Right. So certainly business ownership is a component of power. It is a statement in and of itself for the descendants of the enslaved people who were once owned to now own property, to have employees. It's a statement in itself. But we should not replicate the same mechanisms that put black people in the position we're in currently. So we have to just understand the limits of capitalism and understand that for many of us, we believe that we have not really achieved or seen what capitalism or free markets really look like without it being braided tightly with racism and sexism. And so I don't say capitalism is inherently bad. I mean, there is certainly a critique, but many of the proponents of what we come to know as black capitalism really bury their head in the sand to the wealth extraction that has come along with it. Mm-hmm. So, I just want to be clear. I'm not saying business ownership is not good. In fact, it is one of the predictors of overall well-being in a community. Mm-hmm. But what I am saying is that the kind of businesses we own matter. The how you build your wealth matters. And then one other major component to this. When I look at power, I look at the components of it within a geographic region. It is not, I mean, we can always say from an empirical standpoint, oh, this one super wealthy person will skew the data on how we're doing. No, this is about not how many people appear in a Forbes 100 list or whatever list you have. It's the median wealth in a community. How much do we own? How many homes do we own? Businesses do we own in a geographic region? These are the better indicators of how well we're doing as a community.
1: Bridget?
2: Brother Perry, there's two ways, and I definitely want to get to this, and hopefully you can get to it before you leave this, of the thought in relationship to the reception of your book. But one of the things as you open up Black Power, and that's what I was in the box. I'll be honest. I said, oh, he going to define Black Power, right? And I'm looking for some way to say, no, he ain't got it. But the way your approach from, I call it this system thinking, where I couldn't really, at this point, find any argument against the way you're defining it. But help me out if I got this right. Are you saying that life expectancy is the indicators that we should be using for wealth and i.e. Black Power? The life expectancy of Black people within a geographical area should be that defining factor of whether we're achieving or operating from the perspective of Black Power.
0: Yeah, you know, and most folks who write about Black Power actually don't define it. It is a concept largely derived from our ability to have influence on decisions that impact our life. What I wanted to do is really get at the drivers of power. And for me, the North Star is how long you live. I define Black Power

0: is being able to live out your natural life. If in the absence of racism, we would live much longer. And life expectancy is important because that's the ultimate goal. We're here to make sure that people can live out their a full quality natural life. And right now that's not happening in all places, but we can certainly learn from places where life expectancy is higher. What I did to get to those drivers of power, though, is we used a machine learning algorithm, a statistical technique called lasso regression. It's a type of software that enables us to sift through thousands and thousands of variables at a time to get at the most important predictors on a dependent variable, which is life expectancy for this. And so we did that, and we came across some very basic things: home ownership, business ownership, income, the share of immigrants in a community, higher ed, K-12 education, safety, family, clean air. There are several things that are pretty intuitive, but my goal was to say, hey, what isn't Black power is changing the Little Mermaid black. It's not how many Grammys Beyonce wins. It's not swag surfing on the White House lawn. These things are not power. And so we need to really have a focus on the things that actually propel life itself. So that's, I do define power using life expectancy, and I try to pursue the drivers of life expectancy. And here's another thing. I don't necessarily focus on disparity. What we did in this study, we don't compare Black people to white people for different reasons. We're constantly doing that. There's an assumption that it goes back to something we said about Black capitalism, is that when we always compare Black people to white people, there's an assumption that Black people need to act like white people, look like white people, mm-hmm. or achieve like white people in order for there to be justice. And I, you know, that's just not true in a lot of ways. In addition, when you look at Black people compared to white people in the aggregate, across the nation especially, you miss all and mask over all the real progress that is happening at the local level. What's happening in the DMV is very different than what's happening in Selma, Alabama. And we need to recognize those differences. So for me, it is an affirming way to look at this, that I'm looking at life expectancy as a goal. I'm looking at the places where life expectancy is higher, and I'm trying to understand why. And so that's the purpose of this book, to get people to not focus on what are more symbolic notions of power, and get people to focus on the things that matter most on life itself.
1: And if I may, because another thought that you got, you know, the other piece I wanted is that Black power, Black progress index. I think that is important, yep. for you to, you know, elaborate on that and what that is. But to the point that you just made, you also say that the structural factors and behaviors are interrelated. Policies that privilege whiteness are foundational to the racial disparities that favor white people. How, to your mind, as you were putting together this research and the context that you were developing in it, how important is it for us to be able to look at that and not look at it from a point of victimhood, that we're acknowledging some structural realities? As you were putting this, how important is for us to acknowledge that and still recognize, you know, what has to be put in place, but not look at it from a perspective of victimhood?
0: Yeah, for those who follow my work, particularly my last book, Know Your Price, there was a a tagline that I say throughout. I say that there's nothing wrong with Black people that ending racism can't solve. Mm. That it's there's a recognition that structures that in particular lead to resource deprivation, they do have an impact on what we see in our neighborhoods. Whether it's crime, whether it's lower home ownership, lower business ownership, these things do have an impact. Now, we should not blame Black people for the structures that we certainly didn't create. I always draw upon Thich Nhat Hanh, the Vietnamese philosopher who once said, if you're growing a head of lettuce and the lettuce isn't growing, you don't blame the lettuce. You look to see if the soil's enriched. You look to see if it's getting sunlight. You look to see if it's getting proper rainwater. You never blame the lettuce. But when things go wrong in Black communities, we're busy blaming Black people.
1: Yes.
0: And so for me, I have no problem acknowledging that there are downstream effects of structural racism. Yes, and it is a mistake for people who consider themselves progressives to ignore these things or to sidestep them. But in fact, I hit up the conversation of family and crime head on. But what is it? It's a mistake to blame Black people for the state that we're in. And we're not going to get out of this unless we invest in the people and the places in which there's hurt, because nothing grows without investment, nothing. So my goal is just to invest in the things that matter most and figure out ways to do that. But I'm glad that you touched on that, because I wouldn't say it's a debate, but we either say things are all structural or all behavioral. And that sort of approach, when you're either or, it really misses how these issues are dynamic, and it ignores the realities on the ground. I'm going to just take the time to spend talking about what's happening here in D.C. when President Trump unleashed the National Guard in the District of Columbia. And certainly there are those who, including myself, who sees this as an overreach of the federal government, although he's within his authority in the district, which, we are not a state, and certainly the federal government has significant oversight on D.C. With that said, if you talk to people in the communities, a lot of them will tell you that they wanted to see more police in their communities. They didn't want them beating them over the head. They didn't want discriminatory police, but they did want more presence. And I say that to say that we can't ignore what people are feeling and seeing in communities. And at the same time, we should not do things that will make matters worse. Jailing people, taking people out of communities might provide some relief in the short term, but we see every day what happens when we incarcerate people at a high rate. It makes matters worse. So we need to understand and recognize the behavioral consequences of policy, but never ignore that policy robs Black communities and Black people of the resources that are needed to thrive. My goal is to identify ways to get the resources through policy to people and communities so they can thrive.
1: But Elliot, you want to follow up on that, or
2: you know, well, Brother Perry, that question that Richard asked, I had that highlighted in my copy of the book, and I want you to go into that. And you already you broke into it, so let's go a little further, because you talked about these things not being able to be addressed properly without the proper investment. Now, you already covered in your work a lot of the financial institutions that are inherently racist and these practices that are there. But let me switch the narrative, so to speak, and go to a guest that we've had on our program a couple of times, Jessica Gordon Nimhart, who wrote the book Collective Courage, A History of African-American Cooperative Economics, Thought and Practice. And she kind of gives a narrative, historical narrative, of how our people moved in the late 17th, the late 18th and 19th centuries, as far as helping one another out, mutual aid societies, building businesses in areas when our people were still enslaved in a lot of the northern and southern states. Is that a way presently that we could use to help our people in this situation? Because depending on these financial institutions to do what's right, we can see that that's not happening. And with a lot of the current legislation that have been passed on both sides of the aisle, these things are getting almost like a mirage. You kind of see it, but it's not there. So the ways that our ancestors moved early on, is that a way in your mind that these things can be addressed?
0: Oh, absolutely. I think, and they're still, we still move in that way in many places of the world. In America, that when I talk about and call for more cooperatives and collectives in our work, one comes out of this necessity. The fact of the matter is our wealth profiles necessitate the need for us to combine our balance sheets in order to acquire the things that are necessary for life expectancy. So in other words, we need to talk about merging and acquiring businesses. We need to talk about community land trusts. We need to talk about employee-owned firms and other strategies, credit unions, and other member-driven types of financial institutions. The simple reality is that when we work and leverage our collective resources, we have greater spending power, we have more leverage, and this is extended to our institutions as well. So if you are an HBCU in Atlanta, and let's say that the Atlanta University Consortium, Morehouse, Spelman, Clark, several other institutions in that area, and you want to acquire multiple properties within your community, it's technically easier to do it, to get the resources, the capital, if you do it together, because individually each school only has so much power, only has so much resources. But if you use your balance sheets collaboratively, you have the collateral to get the kind of lending and resources needed to buy back the blocks around you. Now, so for me, one other thing, I just think it's important for us to be able to work together, that to a certain extent, we have bought into the notion of rugged individualism to our detriment. And we just can't afford it to take that approach. We have to learn how to work together, play together, worship together, all these different things. And sometimes that means, I'll just put it in the business context, that not all of us can be the CEO. Some of us can be the accountant. Some of us can be the COO. Some of us can be the labor. All these things, we all need roles. But the reality is, I bred that up into when it comes to business, that we know how to start businesses. We're we're falling short is the share of employee-owned firms, that firms with more than one employee. So we need to grow that so that we can take greater advantage of the procurement processes or procurement opportunities that are in our cities. Clearly, the federal government is going to end many of the goals around procurement, around minority participation. But let's also be clear that we have say in the cities that we're in. We can demand our city governments procure contracts to suppliers who can provide services, but oftentimes they are just not at a scale that are needed to do the job. So we got to just work together, combine our businesses, and socially, that matters. And so for me, we still need a focus on collective action. That's how we made a lot of progress in the past, and that's how we're going to make a lot of progress in the future.
1: If I may, in bringing up what you're saying, and I'll take this opportunity to go to this question, because one, the where you are now, and just so happened that we're in conversation while the Congressional Black Caucus is meeting and developing. Because one thing that you say that struck me was the central premise of this book is that transformation and growth comes when we invest in the people and the settings in which they live. And you kind of, in this book, you kind of reinforce the importance of it's got to be both at the same time. But the question that comes to me, and I hear a lot when we're interviewing people and as I'm moving around, that we got to be practical. And what I'm wanting to get from you, out of this weekend and your engagement, can there be public policy that specifically relates to Black people's challenge in relationship to those 13 indicators that relates to people and place? Can public policy be cultivated from that? And are the at the national level, are they aware, or do you sense that they are aware of the type of public policy that can assist in dealing with people and place in relationship to those indicators that really gets to Black power? If this makes sense.
0: And one of the reasons why I bring up in the housing chapter special purpose credit programs is it is a pragmatic way to address lending in ways that gets at the issues that Black people face. Special purpose credit programs are programs that are designed for financial institutions to change their underwriting practices so that they can get money out to entrepreneurs and home buyers to meet where they are as a consumer. How discrimination shows up is a lack of down payment. For many of us who did not get the intergenerational wealth transfer, you see it. I'll be clear, they did not get an intergenerational wealth transfer from their grandfather who did not own a home, could not own a home depending on where they lived, did not get the federal resources their peers received, and therefore did not have the assets to pass on to future generations. And so why that is important, if you're going out to get a mortgage or a loan for your business and you don't have the collateral, you don't have the personal savings, it's less likely for you to get it. But that doesn't necessarily mean you can't take on a mortgage or get a loan, because we know that there are thousands of individuals in every market that are doing everything right, but they simply don't have the savings. And so in fact, we all know people who've been renting for decades in some cases, and they're not missing payments. These are people who can afford a mortgage. They just need a product that is that doesn't require a down payment. So special purpose credit programs are in existence, and we just need to not make them special. We need to make them part of mainstream borrowing. And so that's the kind of practical solution that can meet all people who are low wealth, not just Black people. Anyone who is, you know, simply did not come from a wealthy family, and but they have the you know, the income, they have the work ethic, they have everything else. They just didn't have someone. And I say, when I say wealthy, that they didn't have someone who could pass on some form of capital. And so we can create lots of policies on the education side. You know, I'm not a believer in vouchers for K-12 institutions. Hey, but if you tell me, can we create a voucher system to get to give to families for out of school programs and summer programs, we'd be all for it. Because how discrimination shows up there is a lack of resources to put your kid in that summer camp, to put your kid in that STEM program. These are the things that Black people need. So for me, we can leverage policy in a way that's very pragmatic, that invests in both people and place. And I'm very clear that how we get out of this is not just by, because if you invest just in place, in the brick and mortar, and in the structures of place, you eventually will increase the value of property, and people won't keep pace, and they'll be pushed out of those places. So you also need to invest in people that gives them the ability to withstand any kind of economic shock or any kind of increase in property taxes and the like. So you got to invest in both people and place at the same time.
1: One of the things that we constantly make observations and even criticism and critique of is the public officials, you know, and at this point, the congressional level. And so when you raise this as a public policy, the thought that comes to me is that, is it because like those two examples that you gave, which could be marketed, promoted, educated to the Black community, even though it has universal context, is it because that approach is not novel that we don't hear it? Or is it because especially the Black elected officials are focusing on other things compared to people and place with types of public policies like this? I don't know if that's fair to ask you, but that's what comes to mind.
0: Well, I know this, that there are many solutions that I have promoted, and I actually have gotten a lot of things done at the federal, state, and local levels through my research. Most people know me through my research on housing devaluation, where we found that homes in Black neighborhoods are underpriced by 23%, about $48,000 per home. Cumulatively, there's about $156 billion in lost equity in places all across the United States, and majority Black places all across the United States. And I'll just put this in the context very quickly. But $156 billion would have financed more than 4 million Black-owned businesses based upon the average amount Black people use to start their firms. It would have paid for more than 8 million four-year degrees based upon the average amount of a four-year public education, replace the pipes in Flint, Michigan, 3,000 times over, nearly double the annual economic burden of the opioid crisis. This is a big number. And again, that's why I say that there's nothing wrong with Black people that ending racism can't solve. But that research led to a number of policies that looked at the valuation of homes. And those policies, now the Trump administration eliminated many of those programs and policies that addressed at least an appraisal bias, but there are other factors as well that we need to consider, not just appraising. I say that to say that that was a very pragmatic solution that started to get a lot of notoriety when we released those reports. You started hearing about people whitewashing their homes. It was in the national media, lots of lawsuits thrown around. It was bubbling up. And we still need to focus on those things. I think this goes back to something I said earlier, that I think there are a lot of distractions on what power is. That when, I mean, I can't say this enough. Winning Grammys is not power. It doesn't do anything.
2: Okay.
0: You know, this doesn't do anything. We have all these issues, and people need home ownership. They need business ownership. They need clean air. They need safe streets. They need strong families. They want basic things, and we have to hold local and national officials accountable to those things. And I'll speak even on the criminal justice front. When Black Lives Matter rose in prominence in 2020, the focus was on the criminal justice system. It was a focus on what harms us. We need an agenda that's focused on what enables us to thrive. If we say fix the criminal justice system and people still don't have home ownership, they still don't have a good school, they still don't have access to quality university, they're not going anywhere. So we still need an affirmative agenda that is focused on thriving, not just on removing harm. And so for me, that's where we can be very pragmatic. We can talk about creating, removing the toxins in our communities. We can talk about improving schools. We can talk about family. We can talk about banking. There are very pragmatic solutions that are to be had, but we also just need to have additional conversations beyond just removing the harm. We need certainly we need a defensive strategy, but we certainly need an offensive one. And that comes through legislation around the things that matter most.
2: Our guest this evening in conversation is Professor of Practice of Economics at Washington University in St. Louis and the Director of the Center for Community Uplift at the Brookings Institution. Brother Andre Perry is with us this evening. The Black Power Scorecard and the Black Business Disparity Dashboard produced by the Center for Community Uplift is part of the discussion this evening. And I recommend that all our listeners pick up a copy of the book, The Black Power Scorecard. You can get it at Amazon. You can get it at several different. If you Google it, you'll see you can get it at several different locations. Get this book. Share it with your family, especially with your young people. Talk about it in your social organizations. Bring it up in church, in the church meetings. These things really need to be talked about because, as Brother Perry just mentioned, we need a strategy, an offensive and defensive strategy. And it looks like it's going to have to come from the community. Because looking towards some of our leadership to do this, I don't know what's happening on that front. We talk about it a lot on the program, but that's a topic for another discussion. Brother Perry, if somebody wants to jump in with a question or comment, because I don't know how long, much longer we'll have with Brother Andre Perry, because I know he's kind of moving around. But let me throw this into the mix. Because you mentioned in Chapter 3, and I love the way you started out Chapter 3, 40 Acres and a Mall, when you talked about the meeting that Sherman had with our ancestors in Savannah. Because myself and Richard bring that up a lot as a point of, as a jump-off point for a lot of the discussions, talking about the aspirations of our ancestors and how they wanted to direct their lives. And how they wanted government how they wanted government to either help or to limit their participation in what black folks were doing. But the reason I'm saying that, you point out in chapter three about, excuse me, Baltimore and the percentage of black businesses in Baltimore, but the percentage of employee businesses that have employees in Baltimore is very low. In fact, your group did an assessment of nationally that less than 3% of black-owned businesses has any employees. They're all sole proprietorship.
0: Right.
2: So when you look at this factor and knowing that in order to expand businesses, you need access to capital, the only solution is, as I see it, what you express in this book, what we talked about earlier, as far as reviving the way that our ancestors managed businesses in the early 19th century, as far as developing businesses. Because let me give an example of what I'm talking about.
0: Mm-hmm.
2: The during the Clinton administration, they came up with the empowerment zones to help black businesses start developing businesses, especially in urban areas. Bush changed the name when he came in and called it opportunity zones, but it was supposed to be the same thing. Obama had the name the promise zones, and then Trump came in with he basically went off of the Bush model with these opportunity zones. But if we look at that 25 years or 30 years of those so-called opportunity and promise zones, they didn't give opportunities or promise to black people. Because if you look in these urban areas, we don't control the economy in these communities. Other people do.
0: Mm-hmm.
2: So when we see this, knowing that it's difficult for our people to obtain capital, again, we're in a vice, a catch-22. And this is why, because I want to add this into the conversation while you're still here, because you do talk about it in your book. It's a chapter dedicated to it about reparations and repair for what our people went through in slavery and Jim Crow and the apartheid system that we kind of live under now. Talk about how that can even the playing field as far as you're assessing this, as far as obtaining working capital. You just mentioned about the homes and our homes being devalued in certain areas and how that could make a huge difference. But talk about that in regards to reparations and all of put that all into the picture for us.
0: Yeah. So I'll start from the beginning of your comment and question, particularly in Baltimore, and really my interpretation of the ministers demanding 40 acres and what turned out and then a mule was that
3: I would like to make a comment.
2: Oh, can you hold, please?
0: Yeah,
2: I'll come right to you.
0: Yep. And they understood that it's about controlling the means of production. You need land. And you need to be able to start businesses and communities on that land in a manner that will address the community's needs. Now, we have mechanisms currently to do that. I mentioned in the Baltimore chapter that the Security and Exchange Commission created or allowed for these crowdfunding platforms where people with as low as $1,000 can invest in commercial real estate, a development in their area, and they can reap dividends from that. Now, there's a brother by the name of Lanier Richardson that I feature in the book. He's doing this all around the country. He's purchasing Moorabend strip malls and getting local community members to invest in those areas with as little as $1,000, so they become co-owners of the development. And when you own the property, it's much more likely you can start businesses in those properties that can endure. Now, one of the problems we have is that, yeah, we know how to start businesses, but we can't afford to scale them. And we certainly don't control the rents that we're operating the businesses out of. And this certainly applies to more neighborhood facing firms as opposed to more web based firms. But I say all that to say that nothing will occur without levels of investment. Either we're going to have to invest collectively in ourselves,
2: okay,
0: or demand policy in that to invest in the communities that are worthy of it. And we have lots of situations where we've invested in both people and place. Everything from you named it, the various zones, to PPP loans, to all sorts of things. I mean, we won't even talk about the New Deal and FDR and all those things. We had history of it, but we just, and when it comes to reparations, we actually believe in reparations for a number of people. We just don't, it becomes a question when you're talking about reparations for Black people. That's the only time it becomes a question. But we invest in people in place for all sorts of things, both internationally and nationally. It's just when it's Black people. So for me, we need more structures and vehicles to get investment to Black people who need it, who deserve it. And I'm also very clear about this, that in the short run, while I certainly, and in the book I talk about this, I certainly believe in reparations. I think it's more achievable when we focus on reparations programs that address direct harm. So people who have faced discrimination or are facing discrimination now, versus lineage that essentially provides reparations for any descendant of the enslaved. When you talk about lineage, the questions of, you know, or you hear people say all the time, my father didn't own any slaves, and you hear these things. But I'd like to get out of that debate and say, hey, if you live in Cancer Alley, that you were zoned to live in this area, hey, there, you need to pay for not only for them to move, but pay for the damages caused by that direct harm. And so, but we should not just look at it as repaying people for lost wages or life. We should also look at it as an investment strategy. When we invest in the people who are in the lowest rungs of wealth, it improves the overall standing of everyone in the community. And so this is very pragmatic in my belief that, hey, I'm very focused on the folks who are lower wealth and deserve resources. Now, if there was a reparations program right now and it did not include me, I would be okay with that. You know, right now, as it stands, because I'm doing fairly well. My father was murdered in prison. His father was murdered. They lived in areas that clearly housing devaluation discrimination occurred. And somehow I'm here with wealth. Now, I'm very clear. I want to get resources to people who need it. And so that's why I talk about making sure we don't lose focus on the immediate needs of people here and now. And I'm this very clear. Sometimes we do need to just cut the check, but cut the check to people who need it right now. Hmm. And I'm just very clear on that. So, I believe in reparations. More so, I believe in investing in communities for growth. And when we do that, we will see that growth. Okay.
2: Let's go to Orlando first, then we'll go to Memphis, and then we'll go to Phoenix. Let's go to Orlando first. Orlando, Florida.
3: Yes, thank you for taking my call.
2: Mm-hmm.
3: And I got to say, first, in Proverbs 8:29-18, it says, where there is no vision, the people perish. Now, I have been studying the condition of our people for a very long time, and I have come up with a Black Community Economic Development Plan. And let me just tell you the objectives of this plan. And the only thing that I'm skeptical about is the participation of Black people. The first objective is to decrease home ownership. The second is to increase Black businesses, increase affordable housing, increase literacy, increase food security, increase employment within the Black community, meaning our businesses are able to employ the people of our community. Increase land ownership, because there's four factors of production: land, labor, capital, and entrepreneurship. So you have to have land, and land being the things that are not just the land itself, but the minerals and natural resources up under the land. But increase trade with Africa, increase trade with CARICOM, okay? Increase the quality of life of Black people, increase access to help. Those are the objectives. Then I've broken it down into resources.
2: Well, listen, these
3: are resources that we have within our hands that we control.
2: Well,
3: okay.
2: Well, do me a favor. Hold it. Do me a favor, because I understand that you said you kind of got it mapped out, but we have limited time with Brother Perry. So, do you have a question, or maybe a comment? You gave a comment, but do you have a question for Brother Perry while he's still with us?
3: Yes. Brother Perry, and thank you for everything that you do. How can I get in contact with you?
0: Well, I would say that the best way to do is go on LinkedIn and or follow me on one of the social media platforms. We do have a newsletter that goes out. If you go to brookings.edu and get on that newsletter, you'll find my whereabouts. To be honest with you, the last, since April, it's been like nonstop. I mean, I've been out of my city multiple times a week almost since then. So I've been pretty active, just because of the book. But when things slow down, I'll be able to connect with people more closely. But stay connected with me on LinkedIn or all social media platforms. I go at Andre Perry, EDU, ED as in dog, U. So at Andre Perry, EDU.
3: Do you have a website?
0: No, I use the Brookings Institution website for my stuff.
3: All right. Thank you. I'll hang up.
2: And listen, yep. Brother, when you get an opportunity, pick up the book, Black Power Scorecard, because a lot of the things that you're mentioning is in the book.
3: Okay. And what's that book?
0: Black Power Scorecard, Measuring the Racial Gap and What We Can Do to Close It. And it's available wherever fine books are sold. And you can, and a lot of people, Mr. Elliott mentioned this earlier, you can actually go online and see how your area of the country is doing by going to the Black Progress Index. It's also available online. It's the empirical engine that drives my book. But you can type in your county or your metro area and look at how that area fares on the indicators that are most important on life expectancy. But get the book Black Power Scorecard. It's available wherever fine books are sold.
2: Thank you.
3: Okay.
2: Thank you, brother.
3: And oh, last thing, that's the Black Progress Index?
0: That's correct.
3: Okay. Yeah. All right. Thank you all.
2: All right. Thanks, brother. Listen, that's an excellent tool, Richard. Richard, you can attest to that, Richard. We love that tool, I'm telling you.
1: Yeah. Yeah, I'm glad that y'all put that together. And those 13, I think it's 13 indicators that you're speaking to, I think that that's also, when you look at it from a synthesis place, how important that is for us to look at.
2: Let's go to Memphis, Tennessee. Memphis?
4: Hey, how y'all doing this evening?
2: Good, good.
4: This is Highside D, Brother Richard. And I don't have a specific... I took a lot of notes during this interview. I think Brother Richard probably already knows I'm not much on the pragmatic approach. I could be brought on a little bit later, but I don't want to... The doctor spoke of life expectancy and equivocating that with Black power, but he did make the statement in the absence of racism. And what I ask myself is what power, you know, when I want to wield power, it's going to be regardless of racism. Right. And one more thing, I was listening on the app before. So you had a lot of interference between some of your previous recordings that was kind of dipping in and out between when the professor was speaking. So you might want to check on that. But when I hear resources through policy, that to me means this system is still going to be, we're talking about borrowing power, and we're talking about resources through policy. And then, I mean, only through the handful of books that I've been like kind of reading and a part of or listening to, rather, it's like the goalpost always moves. So if we can't take that into consideration, it's that to me is something that has to be covered.
0: Well, let me address that because one thing I'm also clear on is that when I talk about power, policy, I should say, and power, I talk about policy at the federal, state, and local level. There are many policies that we have control over. We have mayors in cities all across the country that have. I'll just use one example. They have universities, medical centers, and other institutions in their cities. And they can say to these institutions, if you do not contract with individuals from the community, then we will make life hard for you. Or not have you here in our city. So I would challenge the notion that we can't use policy on our side without the goalposts moving. Now there's lots of levers we can pull to make sure resources get our resources back to our communities. I always got to remind people we are taxpaying. Citizens of this country, our taxpaying dollars are going to these policies. We should see adequate return from our investment. And so I would say let's look at not just federal policy, which certainly is different, a different environment, but let's also look at state as well as municipal policy as well.
2: Thank you for your contribution, brother. Thank you for your contribution, Memphis. Let's go to Phoenix, and then we're going to Newport News. Phoenix.
5: Yes, Brother Ed and Brother Richard, and good evening to the professor.
2: Yes, sir.
5: I too live here in Memphis. And just to piggyback on what the brother said a while ago, you see, he's going to take a mayor with backbone to do that. You see, because I live in the city here that is predominantly black, almost 70% black, but black folks control less than 1% of the local economy. And we have a black mayor, black city council, you know, but they don't have no backbone. So, you know, and then we have to also remember that, you know, the federal government is the largest employer of black people in this country. They just laid off 300,000 black women there recently with this DOGE program. And they get ready to, if this government shutdown come, they get ready to lay off more black folks permanently. Okay, because they said if this thing comes,
0: yeah,
5: you know, they're going to lay off more black folks permanently. So that's going to even devastate us even more. But my question to you, Professor, is this. Because we're talking about solutions here, and I want to know your thoughts on this. What about us having joint venture agreements with our counterparts in Africa, marrying the natural resources in Africa, having joint venture relationships, and getting some of that mineral wealth to use to capitalize these programs that we want to do, because it's going to take a huge amount of capital for us to do what we're doing. So what are your thoughts on that? Us having joint venture agreements with our counterparts on the continent of Africa, who has those vast natural resources, gold, diamond, platinum, coltan, all that wealth, so that we could all come up, so they come up and we come up, and then we can fund these things here that we need drastically need in this community too. And also, as I say, as an exit strategy, because we have to remember too, you know, when you build it, they're going to come and try and destroy it, because that is their history to this, in this country. It's not a lack of trying. You know, we have tried, and every time we make a move, they come and they destroy. So, but let me hear your thoughts on that, Professor, please.
0: Yeah. I'm glad you brought that up, because on a number of fronts, I do talk about one, the importance on in this country, I talk about the importance of immigrants in, on life expectancy. Well, what people don't realize, when one of the strongest predictor of life expectancy is the share of black immigrants in a community. When you have black immigrants in a community, life expectancy goes up. Now, some of the reason is what we call a compositional effect, meaning black immigrants tend to be healthier and wealthier than the people they left and the people they are around when they arrive. But one thing is clear, that they have higher rates of entrepreneurialism. They're very engaged in community and collaborative process cooperatives. They do great work. Now, one thing is also true, that the positive impacts of being an immigrant dissipate with every passing generation, which shows you how that American racism is really bad for your health. But I'm glad you brought this up, because we absolutely need to build commercial connections with our brothers and sisters in Africa, the Caribbean, South America. There are just too many resources for us to just only think about working in our own ecosystem. That a truly advanced economic program must see itself in a global economy, because that's what we're in the age of Amazon. If you're talking to only people in your neighborhood, then you're missing the nature of this economy. We can build relationships across the continent, in the Caribbean, in South America, wherever black people are. So we just need to build, again, cooperatives, collaborations, lines of business with others. If they're not going to do business with you in your city, then go to another. And trust me, there's business to be had. So thank you. There's some good thinking. I think that came from Phoenix or Arizona. There's some good thinking going on down there.
5: Thank you, Professor. I appreciate your comment. Thank you.
2: Thanks for your contribution. Let's go to Newport News.

0: duty here. Government picks winners and losers from every level of your life. Now, the other thing is, I also love the work and the detail that you go through and the accuracy that you give, but I think in a way you conflate another issue because nomenclature is important. Reparations is totally different than civic engagement and becoming, because that's the core subject in this country. And what you're doing is really a heightened introduction on civic engagement. I applaud that. But reparations as defined by what people like Sandy Durden are talking about is a distinct debt owed by the government.
1: Right, right, right.
0: Not an individual. Let me finish. I'm going to let you talk. And I'm saying this to me. I applaud your work because it does make people work and become wise about how government functions on every level. But that should not be conflated, and I'm not blaming you. I'm saying I've seen it for a couple of decades. There should be a distinct line between those two things. Keep on doing the work, and I applaud you.
1: Yeah. I also want to be clear. The good work of Sandy Darity and others around this, around reparations, they define reparations, particularly for slavery, and in particular a congressional act for slavery. I have a more expansive definition, and that's just my choice of it. I don't say that one is wrong or the other, but I also don't say one is the only way. But okay. I chose
0: I think you understand that distinction, but most people don't. And I think both of them are worthy projects, but they're not intertwined as people say. That's what I'm saying to you.
1: We can discuss that
0: some other time. I see you. Keep putting in the work.
1: That's exactly right. But thank you.
2: Brother Perry, you have room for two more?
1: Two more. And then I gotta drive a couple hours. So.
2: I know it. Hold on a second. Let's go to New Mexico. New Mexico? Question for our guest. Are you there? Let's put them back on hold. Let's go to New York City. New York.
3: Yes, good evening. I'd like to just ask the guest, have you found any place in America that is functioning on the level in the Black community that you're talking about? Is there any viable community that is collectively doing the work that you're talking about? Because from what I done observed, I don't see it.
1: Well, I look at it this way. There is no perfect community, but there are many places and many where Black people are living in their 80s. And it's not by coincidence. And likewise, on the flip side, there are places where Black people are living in their 60s, to their 60s. So I would say that, and people will say, oh, that's because the federal government there is there, or that this happened. No, a lot of the reasons why we live longer in some places is because of our civic action. We created the policies and practices that led to greater wealth in the DMV, in some of the suburbs of Dallas and Atlanta. There are places in the South where people are living longer. So I think, yes, there's lots of growth, but what I don't want us to do is to say Black people are suffering at the same level everywhere. And that is just not true.
3: So let me ask you this right quick.
1: Yeah.
3: I understand what you're saying, but based on the situation that the country is facing with the cuts to Medicaid, Medicare, and other social services, do you think Black people are going to be able to sustain themselves in the fashion in which you're putting forward?
1: Some will and some will.

0: not. We're going to have to work collectively, and this is where I do have a problem with a lot of our podcast hosts and others who take on this perspective that it's all about me.
1: Yeah.
0: It's all about me and mine. That the people and the places with resources are going to have to leverage them to improve the conditions in the places that are hurting. Like
2: Do we have a history of doing that?
0: I
2: Do
0: didn't
2: we
0: know
2: have a
0: I just,
2: history of organizations that you're referring to coming together to collectively do it? Because, you know, I'm gonna say this and I'm gonna be very blunt about it. I think we are at more danger today than we was back in the 50s and the 60s and Jim Crow because of the disunity and lack of progress, honestly, as a collective. As individuals, we're doing great. I mean, I'm one of those people that's doing great individually, but collectively, I don't think we're at the point that we really need to be to survive this type of onslaught that we are facing now, because this is Jim Crow 2.0 on steroids. But thank you again
0: Well,
2: for your work.
0: yeah,
2: I
0: man.
2: appreciate your analysis.
0: Yeah, not, and maybe I can close with this call to action, because I think the caller raises a great point. We are in perilous times, and we must draw upon the work of the past, the actions of the past. We are going to have to think collaboratively. And this is a call to action, but we do have power. I'll maybe close with one of my favorite playwrights, August Wilson. I'm from originally from Pittsburgh. August Wilson was from Pittsburgh.
3: Oh, snap. That's my boy now.
0: Yeah, man. And there was my favorite play is Two Trains Running. And speaking of Memphis, the main character in Two Trains Running, his name was Memphis, and he was about to have his property seized through eminent domain by the city of Pittsburgh. And Memphis, when he heard how much the city was going to give him, he said, "I'm not selling my property for $15,000. I got my price. I know my price." And it's a refrain throughout the play. Throughout, he's arguing with the city. I'm not selling. I got my price. I know my price. There's another character. His name is Hambone. Hambone makes a deal with the proprietor. He says, "I'm going." He says, "Let me paint your fence, and in exchange, you got to give me a ham." He paints the fence. He never gets his ham. And throughout the play, he says, "Give me my ham. Give me my ham." Now, there's a happy ending and a sad story. Now, the happy ending is that Memphis eventually gets $35,000 for his property, which we're assuming he's getting what white people receive for their property for demanding his fair price. Hambone, eventually, and we don't know if he had mental illness or he developed it while demanding his ham, but he eventually goes mad and dies demanding his ham. Now, there's two morals of this story. One is, hey, you got to know that you have worth. You got to know that you have to demand what you deserve. The other piece is, if you demand your ham by working alone, you're going to go crazy and you're going to die. Like, we have got to work collectively to demand what we deserve. And so we're in a weird place. We're in this selfie culture. Everyone only thinks of me. But the caller's right. I think we're in powerless times, but I also know that we have people who are fighting to work collaboratively. And I trust that those folks are going to find us a way.
1: Brother Perry, listen, you stayed overtime with us, and I want to thank you for that. I'll be looking forward, once things settle down, to get you back on, because I want to spend time talking about the business disparity the dashboard and other things. So, you know, this was a great conversation, and I want to get you back once things settle down.
3: And I definitely want us to go over that Black Power Index in relationship to who should use it, how we should use it, and how anybody can be able to take this data and be advocates for that collective public policy development.
0: Very good. But it's been a pleasure, and I'll be back on. Don't worry about that.
1: I'll talk to you soon. Thanks for being with us.
0: Okay. Bye-bye.
1: All right. Bye-bye. Peace. We're going to take a brief break. When we come back, we'll transition in open form. And you can give us a call by 215-490-9832. That's 215-490-9832. Time for an awakening. We'll be right back.

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0: We are the watchmen on the wall. You are too. You watch with a political eye. We watch from a spiritual eye. But we're supposed to be the watchmen for the people that vote for us. The sad thing is the people vote. They don't give you the money to run your campaigns. So here come big business.
1: How are you? How are you, Judge? How are you, Alderman? How are you, Congressman? How are you? How are you, Reverend? Well, what can I do for you today, Reverend?
0: You can't do nothing for me. See, that's what we got to be careful of. We got to be careful of who we bow down to. But see, when you get in your congregation and you talk this Jesus, this powerful Jesus that's sitting at the right hand of the Father with all power in his hand, then you go with your hat in your hand to the governor, to the mayor, to the president, begging for some crumbs. You have sold your God.

They are between 38 and 50 million people in the United States of America who are poverty-stricken, making income less than the poverty level. And yet, this is the richest nation in the history of the world. Our national gross product this year will go beyond $800 billion. And yet, there are between 38 and 50 million people who are poverty-stricken. Now, there's something wrong. A lot of people are afraid to say it. But I don't mind saying it. You see, somebody said to me the other night, don't you think, Dr. King, you are going to have to start speaking more in terms of the administration's policy? Because since you started talking against the war in Vietnam, it's hurt the budget of your organization, and people who once respected you don't respect you anymore. And I had to look over and say, sir, I'm sorry, but you don't know me. I'm not a consensus leader. I don't determine what is right and wrong by looking at the budget of my organization. And I don't determine what is right and wrong by taking a Gallup poll of the majority opinion. And so because there's something wrong, our struggle must continue.

Some of us see the United States as the righteous empire, imperialism, colonies and the colonized. Either you are on our side or you are on the side of evil. This is a war of good versus evil, and of course our side is the good side. Our track record to the contrary notwithstanding. This is a war of right versus wrong, with our side being right, including our extermination of the Indians, our enslavement of the Africans, our training of assassins, our unqualified support for Zionism, our complete disregard of both the Palestinians and the United Nations resolution supporting the Palestinians, our suppression of third world peoples, and our disregard for the world's opinion about our racism and our refusal to discuss reparation for blacks and the victims of the West African chattel slave trade. No, our absolute arrogance in refusing to acknowledge any wrongdoing in the slave trade. We won't even say, I am sorry, and it's probably because we ain't sorry. Like I have said for years, if we repent, we just might have to repay. And we ain't about to repay. We can repay the Jews, we can repay the Japanese, but we ain't about to repay the Africans, because this is America. United we stand, and in God we trust. That's what you got on your money, but that ain't hardly what you got on your mind. What we trust in is the almighty dollar. Our money and our military. We are a righteous empire. Empire, imperialism, colonies and the colonized. And you're either on our side or you're on the wrong side.

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1: Welcome back to Time for an Awakening. It's 7:40 on this Sunday edition of Time for an Awakening. Richard.
2: Yes. Yes.
1: That was, I'm looking forward to getting Brother Andre Perry back with us to kind of expand the discussion that, go ahead. Good. Finish
2: it up. I was agreeing with you. I was just agreeing with you.
1: Yeah, we didn't get to the business disparity dashboard and some of the other things that the index. A lot of those things kind of give a clear picture to what we're dealing with and what we must do. Similar to what the brother Jay said out of New York, the situation that we find ourselves in. It's not much different than what we found ourselves in the past. It's just that this is more overt, and our people was thinking that it was progress being made when you really look and see that it was almost like a mirage.
2: And that's what's so for me, Elliot, that's so powerfully important when we say this, especially in the context, and I'm just bringing these two thoughts together. Where, you know, in relationship to Sister Asada Shakur passing and what she represents as far as being one in exile for, you know, actually working towards that upliftment, but being a part of that Black liberation, army that could be able to, extract her, right? This point of, that what is it that we can do? What is it that we need to be doing in order to, bring forth our own liberations? Because I think that what you call that smoking mirror, that delusion, is the opposition recognizing what they had to do was to create some fantasy. You know, it's like putting candy in front of a child, right? They're going to go for it. It ain't just the candy was there. It was being intentionally put in forward. And I think that where we lose is that we forget that the opposition is working in its interest to keep us under control and producing billionaires or producing entertainment icons or creating winning teams within a certain location. All of those are the trappings that keep you away from what you're mentioning, the actual, and what Brother Perry bringing out, the actual condition we're in, and therefore the solution. Because the solution of us coming together, it should be just natural. It should be natural. Maybe I'm missing something, Elliot.
1: Well, Richard, it was natural for our people. And see, this goes back to the comment that the brother Jay made out of New York when he said that is it anywhere where this had been done? Something to that effect.
2: Right.
1: And it is places around this country where this had been done. But if we're not familiar with those things and teach our children, especially the history of those things, then we don't know. We don't know that these things have been. Listen, Richard, as much as we talk about different historical things, when we had, last week? What was it when I mentioned that that letter that it was an article? That Booker T. Washington wrote about his trips to the different territories up there in Oklahoma where blacks had established urban areas at that time. This was before it became a state. And he talked about the environment, what was going on there, the laws. He even mentioned a lot of it wasn't no violence in several of them places for a number of years. And the only things that were happening was when Native Americans would come in and be drunk and start some stuff, and then the people would handle it. But see, those things about what our people were doing in those areas, a lot of our people have no knowledge of. We don't have any knowledge of that, Richard. So we just think our existence in a lot of these urban areas has been full of violence and hatred and self-hate and everything else.
2: Yeah, and one thing, and I look, the reason why I said with Brother Perry, you know, as he was defining, as he defined the Black Power and this scoreboard, you know, and then pulling together this information, because, you know, I was looking, you know, as he said, nobody really defined the outcomes, but theoretically, you know, that we should be looking for power from our self-interest. It's, I guess, the point of that there's places to a certain degree that are happening right now. I mean, Brother Barron in New York. I mean, isn't that an example of using public policy in order? I mean, I keep using him because, as you say, I don't know other places where people are doing that and they can be able, as far as being able to construct public policy, using the political machinery to deal with the condition of the material condition. And as Perry said, you know, the life expectancy of people in that area. But can't we say, when you're talking about a place where that's happening, I mean, do we say that he's able to do it or not? And is there other places, people who are like him, who are doing it, or is it not? What I'm trying to say, Elliot, besides just the historical moments, there are other places. It may not be the scale that we want, especially by the numbers, but at least they're coming together to do that. And we should be able to identify them and then deal with what is it that, what else is it that we need to do where we are to be able to bring this scale that up. I don't know if I'm making sense, Elliot.
1: No, you're absolutely right. And then it goes to what he said. He said that, you know, we pay taxes in this country. I mean, we talked about this on the program. So he said, it's nothing stopping these elected officials from saying, well, if you're using public money, then you're not going to do this in this city. You're not going to practice racism. You're not going to do this. In fact, that's what we kind of going through here in Philadelphia. That the thing about the Slavery Disclosure Act been on the books since 05. And none of these black elected officials did anything about it.
2: Right. But moved in any area. And that, I'm you know, people, I'm trying to make my voice particularly clear in that, because that gets into the organizing at the community level. And what does that mean? The political education. Because if the people at the local level, I mean, you know, once again, when he said he started out, Brother Perry started out, him being in D.C., that the people basically are asking for the National Guard to come in there. Now, where do we see that before? Isn't that the same thing that happened when they created the crime bill? Isn't that what they said?
1: Yeah. And we see what happened after that.
2: Exactly. So where is that middle? Where is the interpreter of, and we hear it all the time, of, look, yes, this is a fact, but we can't make our own fear to bring the opposition to utilize that to maintain the control that they want to control, because they created the condition. He's saying that. The structural aspect of that is because of what they put in place. I mean, we ain't going to make no opposition, no boogeyman. Those are also political and what we see today, non-governmental individuals.
1: Now, Richard, let me ask you something in reference to what you just said, to kind of reinforce what Brother Perry was saying and to show some type of historical way that this had been done. Now, he mentioned that the folks in Washington, some of the folks were saying that they welcome this National Guard coming in, turning communities into basically a police state.
2: Mm-hmm.
1: Now, I listened to the Carl Nelson show, which emanates out of that DMV area, Baltimore, Washington, and some of the callers were saying that. Now, let's look at what happened by a conscious black elected official. I'm not talking about when he, slipped and had his issues, his personal issues that they used to really slander him. I'm talking about his actions while he was mayor. And I'm talking about Marion Barry.
2: Yeah.
1: a man that had some consciousness about him. He was doing the same thing in Washington that Brother Charles Brown was doing in New York, using municipal monies and putting the community in charge of those things, employing members of the community. Now, if you remember, and maybe it's a call in the Washington, D.C. area that can verify it, if you remember when the community was expressing about violence in some of those projects, what did he do, Richard? He went and got the Nation of Islam. And they went in there to stop the violence in the communities. But when the nation as a whole and some of the, you know, because Washington is not a, it's like a territory. I don't, it's not part of the state.
2: No, it's not.
1: Once they found out what he did, they put a stop to it.
2: Came after the nation, too.
1: They came after the nation and him. Now, but that's not, listen, I'm not worried about what they did, because we know that they're going to come after any moves that we make to show any type of independence. I'm talking about what he did. He didn't say, okay, it's violence in the project. Let me call in more cops. Let me call in the National Guard. He said, let me call in our community that's equipped to handle this type of situation. And he called in the Nation of Islam. Now, if we want to handle violence in the community, these are our children. These ain't Martians coming from another planet. Then we need to train our people to handle these things in our communities if we're ill-equipped to do it. And it needs to be men to step forward to aid in this. These women don't need to be out there. The women been out here too long by themselves.
2: And everybody's looking out for themselves. You know, there's academic theorist called it vulgar individualism. And we try to say some period in the past, you know, when we had official apartheid, like we were doing well under official apartheid. We didn't create apartheid. It wasn't a condition that we created and said, we're going to create. And you gave the example of Oklahoma. Remember, you said with Booker T. Washington, when he went there, what he said, right? But remember when the people were moving from the condition they were to Oklahoma, remember what Douglas said?
1: Yeah, exactly.
2: He was like, y'all don't move.
1: He was imploring them not to move until he went and seen the conditions himself.
2: But the thing is, once they moved and they self-organized, no, it wasn't apartheid. They created the condition for themselves, and that created the environment to produce those outcomes that we talk about. And the thing is, we can do that. But right now, and that's why I'm saying we can't overlook that the opposition putting all this candy and ice cream, you know, showing us, I hate to have to say it, but this is the way it come out, titties and breasts, you know, giving us black superheroes, whether they're athletes or Panthers, you know, comic books. Put that in front of us as a means of distraction in relationship to even looking at what is the condition we in or what is the power. And he's saying, well, we can only define power. I mean, why can't we accept that? Well, we want to define power, how long we want to live. Because we remember when that COVID came through, I don't know I know we said it here, but the Surgeon General, he said that the black people as a whole, as a population, was a public health problem because of our health condition. And we were more likely to get the virus, and therefore we were more likely to spread it because our health already was in a serious condition.
1: Let me go to Newport News. I think this is it. Newport News?
3: Yeah, can you hear me?
1: Yes, sir.
3: Yeah, look, I wanted to say, before Richard, I knew you, if you kept going, you're going to go off course. I had my nephew listening to you earlier, and you brought up Marion Barry and the policing part. So that theme kept running through here, like talking to Perry about the people who were asking for policing. The truth is, what I keep saying that when I brought up to him, nomenclature matters, because just like my mom or my neighbors now, when they say policing, what they want is protection. Now, the irony is, Brother Elliot already said there's a way to provide that protection without it being policing. Back to the same thing. That's a matter of policy. Mm-hmm. And when he starts talking about the neighborhood holding people accountable, yeah, because you could spend that same money to subsidize neighborhood watch.
1: Yes.
3: And don't have to have no guns. If you see where I'm going?
1: Yes.
3: There's a way to do it. So when people say, oh, don't do with your government, that's what I was trying to say with Dr. Perry. I'm just a 72-year-old black man that got about 2 years of college and 72 years of being on this planet. But I understand if you sit back and don't want to be civically engaged, if it's no more than the street repair or whatever, you're going to lose. Because that old thing about the squeaky wheel gets the grease, that's what happens. You remain silent. What do the people say? They'll have you believing that you're in love with your oppression. So we got to be careful about what words mean. When that man said that he didn't want to believe in the public policy part, that means you don't want to do your civic duty. You got to demand from the government. Keep putting in that work.
1: Thanks for your contribution.
2: Self-organizing. Yes, go ahead.
1: No, I was just thinking.
4: Can I say something?
1: Yes.
4: So, you know, we are here in Memphis here anticipating the arrival of 13 agencies, because it's not only the National Guard that's coming. So it's 13 agencies coming combined. But what the professor said is true, you know, relative to longevity, because it's he who lives the longest wins. So, there is a positive, you know, with these people coming, because what's going to happen is these young folks are going to have to sit down. These people that's running out here committing all this chaos, they're going to have to sit down. And then you'll have a chance to really probably get to them. Because when you're out there ripping and running in the streets, you know, you don't have time to sit down, you know. You're just ripping and acting a fool. Because we have to remember that wasn't Malcolm X a drug dealer? Wasn't his name Detroit Raid?
1: Mm-hmm.
4: He was a pimp and a drug dealer, but he changed. His mind changed when he went to prison. See, because he had time to sit down, and some younger people got to him, elders got to him and say, hey, brother, you know. So, as I said, there is a positive to this, because these youngins going to have to sit down. And you know, probably we can't be able to get to them, you know what I'm saying? And they'll be able to do some thinking. Because right now, it was chaotic. It's just chaos. You know what I'm saying? You know, they're on that fentanyl and they, you know, doing a lot of foolishness, you know. But they're going to have to sit down when these folks come. See? They're going to have to sit down. So, but the doctor is right. And what I said, what Marcus Garvey said, he said, when all else fail to organize the people, conditions will. So I will mute and continue listening. Keep on keeping on, good brothers. Thank you.
1: All right. Richard, the you mentioned about Assata Shakur a few minutes ago. Oh, and mm-hmm. You know what? The brother out of Memphis, not Marcus, the other brother that called, said, because I did look on the we were having some technical difficulties on the radio, but the good thing about it is when I put the podcast up, all the missing parts that you didn't hear when Andre Perry was on, and whatever is missing because of the interference will be up in totality on the podcast when I put it up on the website. So you don't have to worry. If you miss something, you'll be able to hear everything in its entirety once I put this up. Hopefully, it'll be either Monday or Tuesday. I just want to because I did confirm that it was some type of difficulty broadcasting on the radio. But I wanted to go back to something you said in reference to Asada Shakur, because you know I was talking to Brother Obi yesterday, and he just reminded me that that the Black Caucus, and I think it was in 2000, had signed on to an extradition proclamation that the Congress had put out, requiring Cuba to turn her over, to extradite her.
2: Mm-hmm.
1: And they had gave their blessings or signed on to it. And, you know, that was one of the things that they used as an excuse at that time to keep the blockade and things like that going, the embargo, because they refused to turn over Asada Shakur, which in itself, I'm not talking about conscious black folks. Look at this as something that is really positive about another country and another government. But, you know, to understand that they protected her while she was there. Because believe me, you Richard, you know that this government would send the people in there to try to bring her, to kidnap her and bring her back. You know that.
2: Right.
1: But she was able to stay safe that whole time. But the sad thing about it is that she was never able to come. She had family here.
2: Right.
1: She was never able to come back here to be with family, to see grandchildren, to see her loved ones. She lived out her life without that stress. It probably would have been longer, because even though she was there in the relative safety of being at Cuba among people that protected her, she still had to kind of be conscious of what was going on, because she had a bounty on her head from the United States. You follow what I'm saying?
2: Oh yeah.
1: And that's a huge level of stress. I'm quite sure it is. But I'm just saying that to say, you know, if you are an elected official and black folks voted for you, you know, a lot of these people, and you hear them on different talk programs, they're quick to say, oh, our people are not a monolith. You heard this before, Richard.
2: Right.
1: And if that's the case, where our people are not a monolith and you represent different beliefs and factions, how come the Black Caucus didn't issue a statement as a whole acknowledging her passing, whether you agreed with what she did or not? I'm talking about her liberation activities. I'm not talking about anything about her supposedly killing a state trooper. I'm talking about her liberation activities as a female in the black struggle. You don't acknowledge that. You don't issue a statement. And they're down there now in Washington, D.C., probably kicking up their heels. You don't issue a statement. But you can issue a statement or sign on to a statement about this guy that got killed a couple of weeks ago, Kurt. There's something wrong with that picture. And I'm going to keep pointing it out. Me personally, I'm going to just keep pointing it out much time as I do. You know, I want the listening audience to hear wait a minute, if I can find it. I think I got it around here somewhere. I did have it. Oh, yeah, this is it. I want the listening audience to hear Akeem Jeffries. He came on that Politics Nation show, which is Al Sharpton, last week. And, you know, we talked last week about him, Meeks, the guy from here, Richard, Dwight Evans, you know, signing on to that recognition of Kurt.
5: Mm-hmm.
1: Now, Sharpton was receiving some flack because, you know, he's out of New York. He's the self-acknowledged or the self-promoting number one civil rights leader. So people were saying that, you know, why did this guy or why did Jeffrey sign off on this? He's supposed to be one of the number one leaders in Congress. This is black. Now, listen to his explanation, Richard, and tell me whether this is more political talk. Just I'm going to just play what he said when Sharpton asked him about that. This is for the listening audience. Uh-oh, wait a minute, hold it.
6: Congressman Hakeem Jeffries, Mr. Minority Leader, feels like it couldn't be deeper than it is right now. Here with me in the studios, Democratic Leader of the House, New York Congressman Hakeem Jeffries. Mr. Minority Leader, great to have you on Politics Nation again, and great to have you in studio. I want to start with this bipartisan resolution honoring Charlie Kirk that divided your caucus this week. You voted in favor along with 100 Democrats, but 58 of your colleagues voted against it, most of them members of the Congressional Black Caucus, who criticized the measure as, quote, an attempt to legitimize Kirk's worldview that includes ideas many Americans find racist, harmful, and fundamentally un-American. As a CBC member yourself, what's your reaction to this critique?
7: Well, I understand fully the CBC critique and participated in a variety of different CBC conversations that we had, particularly toward the end of the week in advance of the resolution. One thing I can say is that every single House Democrat does not endorse the views espoused by Charlie Kirk in any way, shape, or form, and every single House Democrat does not endorse political violence against any person at any time for any reason. And this probably was an attempt by some on the right to try to divide the Congressional Black Caucus or divide House Democrats. And we will continue to be as unified as ever in pushing back against Donald Trump and his extremism. The other thing I'd say, from my perspective, is that I looked at it as a two-page resolution that doesn't even have the force of law. It certainly wasn't about a congressional gold medal, wasn't about a national holiday, wasn't about a statute. It was a two-page resolution. And, you know, we're not going to let Republicans divide us or distract us from the mission of protecting the health care of the American people, pushing back against the effort to shut down the government, and trying to actually create an America that turns back the clock, which is what Republicans are doing, as opposed to what we want to do as Democrats, move the country forward.
1: Now, Richard.
5: Yeah.
1: You heard that. He spent 2 minutes and didn't answer why he signed that or signed on to that.
5: Every House Democrat don't support. Every House Democrat do support. What is that?
1: It was talking about him. Him and me. Well, he can't answer for Meeks. He can't answer for Evans. But he can answer for himself.
5: Mm-hmm.
1: I mean, what is this? What kind of answers is that?
5: Mm-hmm. And they did this to divide them. Not they did it because they believe in it. They did it to do something to them.
1: Oh my God, I'm telling you. Oh man.
5: I mean, this is, and the reason I'm being consistent because, you know, like the people in New York, now we're hearing this and you've been presenting us a lot of what they say. So it's not a matter of interpretation, right? This is actually what they say. I'm asking, is it that the constituency that votes for him, and it may be in a mixed district, And I'm saying the black constituency that votes for him, do they believe this? Is that, is he representing in their vote? Is he representing that a body, a numerical number within that district of people in that place that agree with that, with the positions that he's taking? That's what's unclear to me, Elliot. And I don't know if that's something to harp on. Because we need to get the...
1: Well, I'm quite sure that if you're talking about that specific position,
5: yes,
1: because that's what we're talking about, no, he did that on his own. Listen, all you got to do... If you took an impromptu poll of blacks in his district, I ain't talking about blacks nationally, blacks right. in his district, they wouldn't recommend that he recognize that guy for nothing. And I'm not talking about the one or two individuals that you see on social media running around talking about the Republic. I'm not talking about that. That don't represent the overwhelming position of blacks in this country. It doesn't. So what he did, I don't know who he was representing, but it wasn't blacks in his district.
5: It goes to, you know, what we also always talk about, the need for, and you just mentioned, in relationship to black men, the need for us to be more engaged in the community. Because even with the caller from Memphis talking about if young people do sit down, if we, you know, of different generations aren't there in between, if they, for whatever reason, this military and administrative occupation occurs and young people have to sit down, if we don't be in between them to kind of like, wait a minute, then who are they going to be orientated to? We'll still be on the sideline. So it that's the role of the organizer. Maybe I'm romanticizing what an organizer do. That's the role of commitment. Of community engagement. Maybe I'm romanticizing that, Elliot, but somebody has to be there. And I think that that's what people are saying when they look back into the 1950s. At that point, the ones who were in the middle, even though the state or the local created these here separate, this legal apartheid, black people were the buffers. And it was clear when you give the example of what happened in Oklahoma. You gave us this example. If the indigenous or the Indians came in with some foolishness, they didn't call in the National Guard.
1: Yeah, well, they handled it. In fact, that was before it was the state. It wasn't the state at that time. When they came in and formed that state, that's when all these policies came in and forced black people to say, hey, listen, we're going to get the heck out of here.
5: Right. And that's, I mean, this is, so... What at least what I'm advocating, you know, and I'm making clear that, you know, the representative, because at some place, somebody should be making the case that, look, I mean, yeah, you have that position, but if you are not advocating the right policies, if you talking this ungaga, and maybe I don't know how to, you know, talk in a manner, Elliot, to where people can understand that it's our responsibility to be able to come together, to be able to have the social relationship and governance in spite of the party mechanism. If we don't become the buffer and we don't put forward these policies that this is what we want, then we get what they give us. And when we do put forward this is what we want, and they come after us and lock us up like they did Sister Ashada Shakur, and then we get them out and they get upset. They say, well, look, we're going to get a black. I mean, I don't know when I say they, who this they is, but why would it take a black president to say we're going to increase the bounty on her?
1: Yeah, that's what Obama did.
5: Even if nothing else, it's symbolic, right? And what did she do? What did she represent? What was she representing? The organizing effect in relationship to black people being able to defend themselves from Ronald Reagan through George Bush and on, the police and advancement on black people, which we can take it back to the slave catchers, to the Fugitive Slave Law of 18, when they put out in the 1800s, you know, that they created a federal body to go and capture black people who were doing what? They were breaking the law, but breaking the law to liberate themselves? I mean, is that we against that? Are we against black people freeing ourselves? And the government said you can't do that, or people in those positions say you can't free yourself. Who you think you are? And breakaway too? And got allies? As the brother from Memphis said, we should be creating allies in the Caribbean and in South America and Africa and Australia and in you know, with blacks in England, France and Germany, Canada. You going to do that on your own? Ain't that self-determination?
1: Yeah. Yep.
5: Are we afraid to do that?
1: Yeah, well, some are, Richard, and you know that. Some are. Believe me, some are. I want to, it was something in the book there that you mentioned, but well, before I do that, let me go ahead. Let's go to New York City. New York.
8: Hey, how you doing? This is Brother Maurice. Grace, peace, and truth to you, Brother Richard and Brother Elliot.
1: Yes, sir.
5: I know.
8: Yeah, you know, you have to, you know, I have to, you know, admit that Hakeem Jeffries is from my district. He's my congressman. And, you know, you already talked about on your show previously about the gerrymandering of districts and things of that nature. Just so you know, black people make up 42% of his district, white people 27%, and Hispanics 16%, Asians 8%. So even if black people unified and said, well, we're going to get him the hell out and stuff, you know, just with the Hispanics and the whites, they make up 42%. And with the Asians, they'll be in his district. He's blocked in. So he can say these type of things because there'll be no political cost to him as to, you know, black people. If we just voted as a unit, the 42% of his district, his congressional district, he would still be able to win because he is the numbers would be in his favor in terms of the whites and Hispanics and Asians that would probably support him. Now, I was interested when I was listening to Professor Perry talking. You know, I'm glad to, you know, I didn't want to jump in at that point because sometimes, you know, you want to listen to other people share their ideas and thoughts. But it made me laugh when he kept talking about Beyonce. And what I wanted to say was, does it make a difference if it's an EGOT winner? Now, what I mean by, you know, Emmy, Grammy, Oscar, Tony, and you know John Legend has that, and he's been involved with Professor Perry in terms of the conscious rebuilding of New Orleans and things of that nature.
1: Mm-hmm.
8: And the thing that I wanted to point out with Beyonce, a lot of black people were complaining when she had her first concert because a lot of people were taking their tax refunds and buying her tickets. Her tickets were running like $1,500. And I said to myself, just imagine if she was conscious enough to say, I'll rather, you know, you not come to my concert, but you take that money and, for example, the community reinvestment aspect of it, put it into a savings and loan, where, you know, somewhere where the money will be lent out, credit union where money will be lent out back to their particular community. Because, you know, a lot of people went out to her concerts and they were dropping at least $1,500 for a ticket. But you see the misdirection and stuff in terms of, you know, we say that we don't have capital, but we have capital for things. But that one night that you want to see her perform, you could put somebody up in a house for a few nights. I mean, when you look at the percentages of people, especially in New York City, and I'm going to get specific, there's 8.4 million people in the state of New York City, excuse me. 1.8 of them are on SNAP benefits. If you go to the SNAP website, they because of the Big Beautiful Bill, they haven't defined what that actually means in terms of what the costs are. And so, you know, me and Brother Ellie chop it up sometimes, and I'm saying to Brother Ellie with this, because Richard just gave the Congressional Black Caucus a new name. It's a symbolic Black Caucus. That's what we should call them, because the interest.

0: voice, not even a whimper out of them cutting and destroying that department. So if anybody does something to you, you know, if something that's egregious, we can't even look toward the federal government. But yet we don't have anybody coming back to the community to have these type of conversations. How is, you know, the Mitchell Lama program is going to be impacting your community? Or what's the other one, Brother Richard? Would they give you, I can't remember the name, but they give you front money to for homes and stuff, or for rent. But all of these things are significant numbers. Subsidies. You're talking about millions being slashed, and yet we don't really have anybody like Brother Ellie and you always talk about. Come back to the community and tell people so we can prepare ourselves. I mean, think about that. 1.8 million people in the city of New York. You know, I mean, well, the state of New York. Let me correct myself. The state of New York is a snap. But when you break down the numbers and you look at the situation, you look at the communities that Jeffries is representing, you look at the number of people that's in poverty, you look at the number of homeless shelters in those particular areas and stuff. You know, I looked at the numbers. The number of homeless shelters in one of the main areas, the majority of people is in those shelters are the people from the area. So something is happening or something is not happening there, economically, politically, and socially connect them. When one of the battles that, you know, the Brother Perry talked about was we're trying to stop gentrification in this particular area. So there's a group here that started a community trust to buy up the property here so that people won't sell out. But this neighborhood is being gentrified. The worst thing that happened was the Sheik got gentrified. Once Brother Barron left, all of the now you're seeing a whole bunch of stuff changing. I mean, we can't expect Brother Barron to live forever. Brother Barron and his wife have done a tremendous job of work in this community, but they're in their 70s. Mm-hmm. Yes, he has an organization to train up some people, but the problem is now that he's gone, Chris Banks is the one that's over, that took his place, and he's Jeffrey's, you know, protege. So, you know, in a couple of years, you know, I might not be able to even live in this community, because I'm not going to be able to afford the taxes in this particular area as it's changing. So this is, again, a symbolic Black caucus. Hopefully, you know, you'll get a chance to share some stuff that these people are talking about. I think it's egregious that these Black people sit up here and somebody that was anti-Black, and Charlie Kirk was anti-Black, and he let you know he was anti-Black, and he was unapologetically anti-Black. And so for somebody in this symbolic Black caucus to say that we're going to support something like that tells you there is no connection to the community. I'm be done there because I want to hear what Brother Joe and all of them have to say. I'm going to jump off and just listen.
1: Thanks for your contribution, sir. You know, I got to look and maybe I'll play that clip when Clyburn that you shared with me about Clyburn and that. I think it was the Ways and Means Committee. Was that the Ways and Means Committee? Brother Maurice?
0: Yeah, it was.
1: Yeah, what he said in reference to these cuts, because what he was expressing in there, I've never heard him come back to the community and say that. I never heard the caucus as a whole come back and say any of that. So I'll have to find that and try to play it. I look through my emails and play it for the listeners. Richard, you mentioned when we was talking to Brother Perry about what he mentioned in, I think it was chapter 2, The Power to Live, in his book. And it says, the policies that privilege whites are foundational to the racial disparities that favor white people. Policies that zap resources and opportunities help produce worse outcomes and behaviors. U.S. policy has a long tendency to blame Black people for poverty rather than policy driven by anti-Black legislation, a tendency starkly on display in the Negro Family, the case for national action in the 1965 report authored by Daniel Patrick Moynihan. Now, Richard, I wasn't familiar with that report. Mm-hmm. I don't know whether you were.
2: Yeah.
1: Okay. I did pull it up, and it's a segment in there that Johnson stated. Did you? Did you?

0: Read that.
1: No, I didn't. I don't have it on the top of my head, but I've over the years looked at it. Yeah.
0: Yeah, with the I'll share it. What Johnson said. Now, keep in mind that anytime this is just the dog and pony show that these folks like to do. Anytime blacks mention anything, and especially when you talk about reparations, they always want to. Well, let's we need to do a study. Like, you don't have any knowledge of whatever thing that blacks are complaining about, so it has to be studied. I mean, you always hear that as an out, right, Richard?
1: And
0: some blacks try to make it legitimate, like it needs to be studied. And maybe the only one that need to study it is them. I'm talking about the black person, because these other folks know what has happened. Now, let me read this little segment here, because when he put that in his book, I wasn't really familiar with it. So I pull it up, and there's a segment in there that Johnson writes. And I'll read it. It's about four paragraphs. It says, the United States is approaching a new crisis. Oh, this is from January of 1965. The United States is approaching a new crisis in relations. In the decade that began with the school desegregation decision of the Supreme Court and ended with the passage of the Civil Rights Act of 1964, the demand of Negro Americans for full recognition of their civil rights was finally met. The effort, no matter how savage and brutal, of some states and local governments to thwart the exercise of those rights is doomed. The nation will not put up with it, least of all Negroes. The present moment will pass. In the meantime, a new period is beginning. In the new period, the expectation of the Negro Americans will go beyond civil rights. Being Americans, they will now expect that in their future, equal opportunities for them as a group will produce equal results as compared with other groups. This is not going to happen, nor will it happen for generations to come unless a new and special effort is made. There are two reasons. First, the racist virus in American bloodstream that still affects us. Two, Negroes will encounter serious personal prejudice for at least another generation. Three generations of sometimes unimaginable mistreatment has taken their toll on the Negro people. This is a harsh fact that as a group at the present time, in terms of ability to win out in the competition of American life, they are not equal to most other groups which they are competing with. Individually, Negro Americans reach the highest peaks of achievement, but collectively, in the spectrum of American ethnic and regional groups, they get where some get plenty and others get none, where some 80% of their children go to college and others pull them out of school in the eighth grade, Negroes are the weakest. The most difficult fact for white Americans to understand is that in these terms, the circumstances of Negro American community in recent years has probably been getting worse, not better. Now, if you continue on in that, they blame, just like Andre Perry says in his book, him and Patrick Moynihan blame black folks. Because you could see in the beginning, he said, well, listen, all of these things that they complain about have been met. That's how he starts this out. But then he turned around and say they're not competing. And if you keep reading, they blame black people for it. Now, they wrote that in 1965. That's the same thing they're doing in 2025.
1: Right.
0: And all of those men that wrote that are dead, been long dead.
1: Right.
0: I'm just putting that out there, Richard, because, you know, some of our people see this stuff happening and say, whoa, boy, I didn't know this guy, this Trump, this, that, and the other. Like, this is a shock to them.
1: Over, you know, because they're looking at it's kind of like as they everybody's saying, when you're in the forest, you just see the trees in front of you. They look big. But when you go take the helicopter view, and that's when you have your own social theory and your own concept, you're looking at it from the above, then you see that, wait a minute, something ain't right. You know, the landscape ain't the same. And they keep us looking at the trees, which they saying is rotten. But when you look above, it's a whole lot of healthy forests going, you know, all over the place. But we don't see it because we're not looking at us from a whole. We're looking at us from our individual self. I don't know if I can use that example to try to bring forward, because when you use this, the Black Progress Index, or you use, Brother Prairie's book, and he's just dealing with the numbers, which is what you've been dealing with. You bring forward the numbers. You've been saying that Black businesses is only, 2% anyway. 2.5%, 2.7%.
0: Yeah, I was reading his figure. I mean, their figures.
1: You know, and it's, I mean, when you talk about, and when he says the amount of large scale, you know, in that 40 acres in a mall, the amount of large scale businesses that we have, you know, what is that? I found that 81% of the non-residential commercial properties, which include retail shops, offices, and waterfront warehouses, is owned by the top 1% of earners. Only 3% Black earners own non-residential commercial real estate, compared to 8% of white earners. For those that do own commercial property, the average white earner holds it to the value of $34,000, compared to just $3,600 for the average Black earner. I mean, but you would think like we just got here.
0: I know it.
1: Not that we've been here over that, you know, they celebrate 250 years. Not that we've been here 250 years. And I ain't talking about individuals in the aggregate. Like we're bushes compared to being tall oak trees. And he's saying it's structural. It ain't something that just, you know, innate, and we blame Black folks for the condition.
0: And it's not a strange thing. The thing about it, some Black people blame Black folks for the condition.
1: Right. Right. And that's why it's important to bring up. I keep emphasizing and trying to understand how to communicate more effectively. We can't overlook the opposition, because Moynihan, now he's working with Johnson. He eventually goes and becomes the ambassador at the United Nations. And he uses the same argument about the condition of African different countries in Africa. The same thing.
0: My goodness, boy, I'm telling you.
1: Which, when we take it back, saying to what Jefferson said in the notes on Virginia, that Black people were innately inferior.
0: Yeah. So evidently somebody believes that, Richard, because it's built into the policies of this country. And it's promoted and propagated and upheld by the descendants of those same people. Now, Richard,
1: good.
0: Brother Prairie just pointed out that most businesses in this country that Blacks have are sold with, in fact, I think it's 96% of it is sole right. proprietor with no employees.
1: Right.
0: So now let's look at this. These figures just came out. This is from September the 22nd. The header says Black unemployment jumps to 7.5%, marks the highest since 2021. The unemployment rate for Black Americans have climbed to its highest point since the pandemic, a concerning factor that economists say could signal broader economic trouble ahead. According to the new data from the Bureau of Labor Statistics, black unemployment hit 7.5% in August, its highest level since October 2021. That rate is more than double the unemployment rate for white workers. Economists point to factors like federal job cuts and tariff-driven economic uncertainty as possible drivers behind the rise. Black men had a 7.1% unemployment rate last month, while black women came in slightly lower at 6.7%. Still, black women have experienced more significant job losses since the first quarter of 2025. Black teens, the picture is even more desperate. Unemployment rate for them, 16 to 19, stands at 24.8%. Economists warn that this could be warning signs for something for what's coming next. Federal workforce cuts have hit black workers especially hard, with 97,000 government jobs lost since January. So, Richard, if black unemployment has jumped for men, women, and black children, what is that saying for the black family?
1: Right.
0: See, this is the thing. You know, this is all hands on deck, or it's supposed to be. This is war.
1: Mm-hmm.
0: And just like Brother Prairie said, we got to come up with an offensive and defensive strategy. That brother that called up out of Memphis, and I'm not talking about Brother Marcus, the other brother, that quoted a Bible verse that says, where there is no vision, the people perish. These people are not offering any vision for black people. None at all. We got to fight for our democracy. That's what they've been saying. That's been their mantra. When this democracy is racist to the core. Let me read a couple more things to couple with that. We see that the unemployment rate has jumped for black people. And they got a tendency to try to split it up, men, women. You see that this jump, and I'm glad they covered it all. It has jumped for men, women, and the young people.
1: Mm-hmm.
0: Now, this says here, this is from another published report, the median wages of black Americans declined in 2024, according to the new data released by the U.S. Census Bureau. The report compared 2024 to the previous year that found black Americans' wages fell on an average of 3.3%. Asian and Hispanic households, however, saw an income increase of more than 5% during the same period. And the number of blacks in poverty increased by 2.2%. The median household income for white Americans showed no significant change from 2023 level. In 2024, the median household, black household, had an income of $56,290. For white households, that amount was $92,530. For Hispanic households, the median income is $70,950. So we bringing up the rear, Richard. And like you said, we ain't just got it. Our people been here almost as long as Europeans.
1: Longer than most.
0: Wages fell last year by 3.3%. Everybody else didn't had an increase. Hispanics, people running around talking about those Hispanic, they're following the lead of some of these whites, talking about they want to get them out of here. Their wages, everybody's wages increased. Whites' wages didn't, it was no change in theirs. Theirs is always double ours. But all these other nationalities, their wages increased at least 5%. Okay, now, the wages fell. The first report from the Census Bureau says that the unemployment has increased. Now, let's look at this one. This is from a published report. 56% of black or African-American households spend more than 30% of their income on housing costs, a figure significantly higher than the overall renting population in the United States. This makes black households disproportionately affected by housing cost burden, a situation where more than 30% of one's income goes towards housing expenses. So you're almost upside down in dealing with this. This paints a bleak picture for our people unless we come together.
1: And for me, Elliot, those numbers, and I mean, we're talking about real time, and we know that in a military manner, they position tactically reinforcement before the event occurs, right? So as these numbers are increasing, you're talking about August, you know, we're moving into October, right? So the numbers of what has occurred in the month, what, almost going into the second month, but a whole month has passed. But what I'm trying to get to, the military occupation has moved in since what? June?
0: Mm-hmm.
1: What happens when you have all these young and middle-aged people, men and women, out of work? And their expenses, living, they already were having challenges meeting their living expense off of the income that they were making. And the living expense increase. What happens to that moment if you don't create some containment? And you see that from the 70s, the 80s at least, you've been militarizing the police. You done gave them tanks. We heard another report where they got in California, they even in the 80s and going into the 90s, they got submarines. But when they got military hardware. But they're saying that ain't enough. While at the same time, they're telling us, well, it ain't like they're doing that much crime. So that's like moving in the containment material before the event occur. And we see the escalation of the numbers.
0: Well, and you know, it's in preparation, Richard, for this, November the 1st?
1: Right.
0: When these cuts go into effect, the SNAP, the rent subsidies, and all these other things. That might force some people into a dire situation. I know it will.
1: Mm-hmm. Especially these, you know, I seen a young guy on the bus, and he's talking about, you know, he has his baby, and, you know, and maybe, you know what I mean? Like, they're trying to do. And there are some of them working 2 and 3 jobs and paying child support. Others just trying to deal with, you know, I mean, and they're what, 20, 21? Some of them 18. But they want to be able to be men, and to other women wants to be other, be women with children. And here you have structurally something happening that they have no control over. And then the language is going to be, you know, well, why can't you be Beyonce? Why can't you buy those tickets? And I think they, you know, like the ones that was hustling that, they coming down on them with creating the containment that where you're not going to do anything but able to emote. What is that the justification for? And we hear, like, if you emote, well, we already put in place, made deals that we'll ship you not to a police prison facility in a state. We'll send you out the country. I mean, I don't know if I'm just making stuff up, Ellie, but this is what I've been hearing.
0: No. They have arrangements with foreign governments to house prisoners. Yeah. No, you ain't. That's not a reach. That's a reality.
1: And we've seen this before. We've seen this in 64. That's why it's so important for us to understand that we all, regardless how comfortable we are, we all have a responsibility. I think Brother Perry made that clear in the sense of it doesn't even matter where you are, because if you're comfortable, you can still provide some resource, some ability to deal with this for those who are not comfortable.
0: Yeah, to help others. Exactly.
1: But this has to be, you can't say, well, it's their individual thing. They have to overcome it, or it's, they created their own problem.
0: Yeah, that was the idea of those mutual aid societies. Some of our people back then had means and had money.
1: Right. That's what they were saying. I mean, that's what they were saying when you had Morgan and from 1838, Morgan and the other brother on, you know, and looking at just in Philadelphia what they did. And this wasn't something to hear. And again, what the brother, the elder said in Georgia. Look, just let us do the land, leave us alone. But if you take the, and then they take it back.
0: But Richard, you know, when you look at the way they behaved, it was culturally based. It was still right. Vestiges of African culture still in our people, because they didn't bring them up here and say, hey, listen, I'm getting you out of slavery, but you're going to be indebted to me. You ain't, you know, you owe me this amount of money. It wasn't like that. Harriet Tubman didn't come up here and was in Philadelphia for a while and was somebody's slave.
1: Mm-hmm. Mm-hmm. They haven't found work for it in Longside.
0: Yeah, so they didn't exploit their brothers and sisters. They were doing this out of the love for their people.
1: And the realization that they were being warred upon. We don't think we're being warred upon, Elliot. What? I don't know what we think we're. I mean, I don't, you know, well, this notion that all things is good, I'm doing good, so the world is good with me, is them.
0: Well, I think some people are starting to realize, the ones that were asleep at the wheel are starting to realize it, Richard. They just released a Gallup poll here in August. Let me read this. The header says, steady at 64% says racism against black people widespread in the U.S. This is a Gallup poll, Washington, D.C., 64% of Americans believe racism against black people is widespread in the U.S. This figure ties with the previous reading in 2021 as the highest recorded Gallup poll measurement since 2008. Black adults continue to be the most likely to say such racism is prevalent in the country at 83%.
1: Mm.
0: Smaller minorities of Hispanics at 64% and whites at 61% agree. These findings are based on the June 2025 Gallup survey, which included over samples of black and Hispanic adults to allow for a more precise estimate among these subgroups. Police interactions stand out as the top area of unfair treatment towards black people, with perceptions of bias in healthcare, shopping, restaurants, and workplace, also at or near record highs. So we got 83% of blacks in this country feel as though America is racist, and 64% of Hispanics and 61% of whites agree that the country is racist against blacks. I mean, Richard, what am I reading here? This is a Gallup poll.
1: Wait a minute, hold on, Ellie. Wait a minute. You know, because when I listen, I don't go search for it, but if 80, what'd you say, 80 what percent of us?
0: Let me read it again. Because there's only a couple of lines. This was released out of Washington, D.C. on August the 29th of this month. Of this year, I'm sorry. 64% of Americans believe racism against black people is widespread in the U.S. This figure ties with the previous reading in 2021 as the highest recorded Gallup measurement since 2008. Black adults continue to be the most likely to say such racism is prevalent in the country, with 83% expressing this view. Smaller groups Hispanics at 64%, and white adults at 61% agree.
1: But you know what struck me, and you reading that again, Elliot? It says 64% of Americans believe. Then it says 82% of Black Americans. Well, wait a minute now.
0: Well, I think they was taking like the overall and then making an average overall.
1: Okay.
0: But then they broke down the individual. They didn't go into, and I'm quite sure that because it says something about Blacks and Hispanics allow for more precise estimates among other subgroups. So they didn't put down like Asians and all this other stuff in here.
1: Right. No.
0: So I guess after they figured, you know, put all the figures in, it came up to 64%.
1: Yeah. But 82%, when you look at it, it would be saying 82% of Black folks really believe racism exists. And I would assume that varies in relationship to the income strata.
0: Oh, like, yeah. It says racism is prevalent in the country. Yes, it's 83%.
1: Yeah, I mean, in the sense of the that Black 20% is a part of that say racism is prevalent. They believe it too.
0: I'll put that in the chat room for Brother Otis. I think he said he wanted to get that.
1: It's which really reinforces why all this whole we're not a monolith, but shit, it seems like we damn sure a monolith about that this country is racist. If 82%, we may not be a monolith about a lot of things, but we damn sure a monolith about that. Seems like Ellie.
0: Wow. Yeah, well, that's what it says here. The new Gallup poll. I'm going to copy this link and put it in the chat room.
1: And as we move towards, as we go into October and the Black Radical, convention, the political convention is coming up here in Philadelphia in October. Am I right? Is that?
0: Yes.
1: Is that in
0: October the 25th? Mm-hmm. Wait a minute. October 25th and 26th.
1: You know, it becomes, you know, all that we're saying is why, you know, and we talk about all the time and you emphasize how important it is to have these organizers. But, you know, those two things, have the information and how to be, you know, to organize, and that to be organizing is not an easy task, but you don't have to be an organizer. You can be a supporter, but we all have to be working towards the same goal. And what is that goal? I mean, for Brother Perry, it's like at least increase the life expectancy. And I mean, he has 13 categories in relationship to what is real wealth. You know, what do you say? In a capitalist society, you can't determine that wealth based off of one person achieving?
0: Yeah, exactly. Or individual achievement. Yeah, he said individual achievement.
1: He says the home ownership, college attainment, medium household income, the rate of business ownership, more distance, more friends on Facebook, foreign-born shares of Black adults, you know, air pollution, ability to commute via bike or walking. What's this other one? Math achievement among public school students, church membership or per capita population density, firearm fatality per capita, and a percentage of children not living with their like all of these here things have to be addressed in the positive in order for us to have wealth. And it made me think as I was going through this that, you know, because right now everybody talking about financial literacy, like it's about the dollars. But when you talk about life expectancy, he's saying, which I agree with, we should colonize the places where we live, not be colonized we should colonize and we should develop the people who live in those spaces.
0: Yes.
1: Invest in the people. And we can do that with private funds, sweat equity capital, you know, in American capitalists. And I don't think I'm a capitalist at heart. We could do it with sweat equity, meaning volunteerism and others. We can do it with personal investment, recognizing and identifying these are, and we can do it by political engagement, political education, and being politically active in the electoral process, not in the election voting, but the electoral process. Why can't we write these bills and give it to representatives that we put in place to be able to push forward? We don't care if we don't win, but it's something to know that we got something. Here is a policy, here is a plan, and we ain't got nobody. I think he basically said he's ain't getting some traction, but some of these guys ain't even listening to the plan.
0: I know it.
1: Come on now. And if we don't know the plan, how are we going to be able to select somebody to put forward to these plans in this hostile environment? They go to them city councils. We know it ain't just the city council. It's those bankers that they got, the realtors, the developers. They got those guys ain't even sitting in city council, but they got to be able to stand to them and say, look, this is the way it's going to be. Or you're not going to get this.
0: Exactly.
1: Which is what you want.
0: Yeah.
1: Does that make sense, Ellie? Maybe I'm missing
0: something. No, you're absolutely right. In fact, that's what that's some of the things that's on the agenda with the Black Radical Conference that's coming here, or Congress is coming. Some of those same things you mentioned. Because it starts with the community.
1: Right.
0: And controlling the politics in the community. Not to vote, just like you said, not to vote. That's almost the last thing you're doing. You got to cultivate these people that's going to push forth your agenda. Because just like you said, we've been looking and they've been pushing forth another agenda that don't come from the community.
1: Right.
0: Richard, we come to the end of another program. I guess we'll hold off on some of the announcement, although we're going to have, I know that Brother Byron was in town today too, and it just so happens that he was in town at the time this program is on, so I didn't get a chance to get over there, but he's coming back for that, the Black Radical Congress. So, in fact, we'll try to have them on either next week or the week after. Khalid Rahim, Namdi Lumumba, Brother Charles Byron, maybe a few others that'll come on and kind of billboard things, talk about what's going to be happening, get the people involved, especially here in the tri-state area. I mean, New York is only 2 hours away. You got Jersey right across the bridge. Here, Delaware. This is almost like an ideal area where several cities can converge. So we'll
1: in the past.
0: Yeah, we'll have them on. Before we go, let me give the lineup on Time for an Awakening Media, Mondays, Wednesdays, and Fridays, 11 a.m. to 1 p.m., African Perspectives with Brother Oshie. Always interesting topics, dialogue, and guests on African Perspectives. That's Mondays, Wednesdays, Fridays, 11 a.m. to 1 p.m. Later on Monday evenings from 7 to 9, Our Story with Bobby West Johnson from New Orleans, Louisiana. And then he doubles back on Wednesday evening at the same time, 7 to 9 p.m. On Thursdays, the door is always open for the Black Liberation Movement in Mississippi. I know that they got done with the Black Power Conference. It convened last weekend, Richard. They had. Yeah, so we'll be at 7 to 9 p.m. on Thursdays. Brother Patrick Lumumba, Sister Crystal Denise, Brother Rodney Lowe, Brother Dub Sack, Four Hosts, One Mission, Black Liberation Movement in Mississippi. Then on Sundays, Pinckney to Pinckney from 5 to 6, and Time for an Awakening from 6 until. I want to thank everybody for listening to the program this evening. Lively discussion as always, and we'll be back next week, Lord willing, to continue on this path towards an awakening. Peace.
1: Peace.

0: 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But we as a people will turn this around. Proverbs 4:7 states, "Wisdom is the principal thing, therefore get wisdom. All thy getting, get an understanding." Again, welcome to the program this evening with your host, Brother Elliot and Brother Richard. The number to reach us to get involved in the conversation this evening is 215-490-9832. That's 215-490-9832. 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Timeforanawakening.com will take you straight to Time for an Awakening media. It's 6:09 on the Sunday edition of Time for an Awakening, the Sunday, July 5th edition of Time for an Awakening. Our guest this evening in conversation, director of the African and African American Studies Program at the University of the South, and served as the 42nd president of the National Conference of Black Political Scientists, Dr. Emmett Riley III, will be joining us in discussion to provide a historical perspective to the destruction of the Voting Rights Act, the architects involved, and how this will affect black voting districts around the country, not only in the South. Also, we'll be discussing strategies to move our people forward in this environment that we're living in. And then we'll have comments and questions from our listening audience. And you can always do that by dialing 215-490-9832. That's 215-490-9832. We'll be right back to get the program started after a brief word from our sponsors.
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7: 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Most important, history tells a people where they still must go, what they still must be. The relationship of history to the people is the same as the relationship of a mother to her child.
0: 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Welcome back to Time for an Awakening. It's 6:15 on this Sunday edition of Time for an Awakening. Before we get started with our program this evening, I want to welcome in my co-host, Philadelphia activist and tour guide at the African American Museum here in Philadelphia at 7th and Arch Street, Brother Richard. Is with us, Brother Richard.
8: Yes, sir, Brother Elliot.
0: How are you, sir?
8: Hey, Elliot, I said to myself, I'm going to make a confession. You know, yesterday was the 4th, and we were, I don't know how we were involved. That's one thing. And, you know, I've been thinking about this 250 and how we should be dealing with it. But I got caught up in a couple of things that I'm not, it was curious, you know, the whole thing about the visitor center, not the visitor center, the Washington House, and how the 47s, making the panels being taken down, because they didn't agree with the narrative of, you know, that was placed. So I was given an actor's role to be Washington's stagecoach driver, Giles. And I did it reluctantly, but I, you know, because, you know, we do what we had to do. But it was one thing that struck me that I said I couldn't say. And it might tie to in our conversation around the politics, because the person that wrote the little passage of who Giles was and what he did as a part of Washington being here in Philadelphia as a stagecoach, that this is the American story. That was the ending thing. And Elliot, I'm having a little challenge of what is the American story? But more importantly, how do we as Black folks, 250 years later, even at the electoral level, I'm gonna call it level, tell the Black American story, political story, and is that the American story? So that's how I open for today, Elliot. That, you know, I'm doing well, but that took me through a quandary, having to, you know, get up there. I had to hold my head down, say my little thing, and get off the stage.
0: You know, I think that has a lot to do with over 100 years ago when Du Bois was talking about double consciousness, Richard. It's clear that our people have been fighting with this, sometimes among one another, whether it's been the Negro conventions or gatherings after that. In fact, we talked about a gathering that happened in 1942 last week about a Southern strategy, Richard. These things need to be talked about and thrashed out among our people, because the solution for this problem is going to come from among us. It has to. Richard, before I introduce our guest, let me read something that came out of the publication put out by the Center for Economic and Policy Research. It came out in January of this year, and it covered 2024 and 25. And the reason I'm reading this, because it ties in with the abolishment of affirmative action and the repercussions after that. And all of that will tie in with our discussion with our guest this evening. Let me read a couple paragraphs here. The header says, Black job deficits cost Black America $87 billion in 2025. Black America needed in 2025, Black America needed about 1.8 more people working to have the same employment rates as white America. This Black jobs deficit caused Black America about $87 billion in lost income. Black people face higher rates of joblessness because of racial discrimination in the labor market. Researchers continue to find strong evidence of anti-Black bias in hiring. Even among formerly incarcerated white individuals are more likely to find employment than Black individuals. Black communities also experience higher rates of poverty and economic underdevelopment, which leads to lower educational achievements and fewer job opportunities. Researchers find that in America's 100 largest metropolitan areas, 61% of Black children live in low or very low opportunity neighborhoods, while 68% of white children live in high or very high opportunity neighborhoods. A stark contrast. These family and community socioeconomic disadvantages also contribute to higher rates of Black joblessness. Black America appears to be the leading edge of economic downturn in America. The Black jobs deficit has increased by nearly 20% from 2024 to 2025. And in 2024, the Black jobs deficit was 1.5 million jobs. Richard, we knew that we lived in a racist country before that. But after the abolishment of affirmative action, you see what has happened in America. And a lot of these other things that's happening are byproducts of some of the racist policies and edicts of this country. Our guest this evening is going to kind of walk us through a lot of this, and with his main focus on being the destruction of the Voting Rights Act and how these things will affect black communities across the country. Our guest this evening in conversation, Director of African and African American Studies Programs at the University of the South, and served as the 42nd president of the National Conference of Black Political Scientists, Dr. Emmett Riley III, is with us in conversation. Dr. Riley, how are you, sir?
9: I'm doing well. Thank you all for having me on this evening. Good to be with you all.
0: I'm glad to have you with us with on Time for an Awakening with myself and Brother Richard.
8: Yes, sir, Dr. Riley. I'm glad to hear that you're here with us. Help a brother out. We need some political thinking education here, at least on my part anyway.
0: Dr. Riley, before I kind of let you kind of talk about some things and introduce yourself, let me just paraphrase, and that's the best I can do because he's not with us this evening, Dr. Ori. I saw a conference that you men were involved in, yourself and Dr. Ori, and he gave a historical timeline of black participation in

0: to 1870, 251 years, that black people, by and large, were not involved in the political process in this country. From 1870 to 1877, blacks were able to elect their own representatives, participating in the quote-unquote democracy. But after 1877 and the abolishment of Reconstruction, from 1877 to 1965, Jim Crow and other racist policies kind of dictated the direction of the country. And from 1965 to the present is 61 years. So he said it's only 17% of the time that black people have been in America have they been allowed to participate in electoral process in this democracy. And like I said, I never heard it exactly framed like that, but I'm glad that he did that, because I could see that some of the people that was on the conference with you men were kind of unaware of that particular history. And I find that even me and Richard doing this program, and I have a small business where I deal overwhelmingly, predominantly with our people, a lot of this historical narrative our people are really unaware of. And I think that leads to a lot of the fogginess, so to speak, or the misdirection in what we should do as a people in the situation that we find ourselves in. But Dr. Riley, you take it from there, because I wanted you to kind of introduce your work, talk about what you do there at the University of the South, and before you kind of break into the subject matter for this evening.
1: Again, I want to thank you all for having me on. It's always a pleasure to talk to communities about how we can continue on the path of liberation of our people, whether that's through electoral politics, economics, or whatever. I am Emmett Riley III. I serve as an associate professor at the University of the South of Political Science and African American Studies. I also serve as a director of African American Studies at the university. And in terms of my research, I study black politics. I also study white racial attitudes and racial attitudes generally. And so part of what my work attempts to do is to understand how different frameworks of white racism and prejudice or anti-blackness helps to shape political outcomes, political institutions, and how it predicts voting choice and public policy. And as of late, I have argued in some of my work that the more America becomes this idea of a democracy that extends political rights and civil liberties to historically excluded groups, namely African Americans and other black and brown people, that the more we see this anti-black wave of prejudice that takes away that attempts to take away or roll back rights known as racial retrenchment, right? And so to tie this in to sort of the Voting Rights Act, Dr. Ori is one of my former professors that I studied under, and I think he can do better justice to the description I'm going to do. But what he was attempting to highlight in that diagram is that as we think about the American project as a political experience, as this veneer or facade of a democracy, for a great deal of time, black and brown people have been locked out of the ideas that this particular country has put on paper. When we think about all men are created equal, all men are created free, that didn't extend to enslaved Africans. That did not extend to women. And so for a vast majority of the American project of political domination, one could argue an expansion, has revolved around attempts to make the country less democratic if it means extending the rights and privileges to black people. As a native of the Mississippi Delta, as one, two generations removed from the sharecropping system, I grew up aware of the history of voting in Mississippi and how troubled it was. As my grandmother was in our family church when it was bombed in 1962, as they were attempting to register to vote. And so Dr. Ori highlights that arguably, if we think about a democracy as the capacity of people to exercise popular sovereignty, control over government, and how do we exercise control? We

0: exercise it through voting. Well, for a vast majority of this project, Black people really did not get the right to vote until the passage of the Voting Rights Act of 1965. And so we're now 60-some years into this experiment, into this democratic, this so-called democratic project, and we have the Supreme Court turns over its legal precedents that it has adhered to since the enactment of this particular act. And I think that if we're understanding like the challenges with voting rights, it's important to understand that the Calais decision in Louisiana versus Calais was just one of many decisions along this long road where right-wing conservatives have attempted to roll back, to weaken the Voting Rights Act. About 10 years ago in Shelby County versus Holder, the Supreme Court gutted the coverage formula under Section 5 of the Voting Rights Act. And I don't want to get too far in the weeds, so feel free to interrupt me if you have any questions. But the Supreme Court invalidated Section 5 of the Voting Rights Act, which was the coverage formula, which said that if your state had a history of discrimination, which meant that at the time the Voting Rights Act was introduced, if you had a discriminatory device in place, if there was a certain percentage of your African-American population that was not registered prior to the 1962 election, and there's some other elections that are embedded in the act too, then you were under what's called a Section 5 state. And if you made changes to your voting precincts, whether it's registration, whether it's the location, whether it's the districts, you would previously have to submit those changes to the U.S. Department of Justice, their Civil Rights Division, to make certain that your changes to your voting precincts did not dilute minority voting strength. Well, when the Supreme Court invalidated that in 2012, you had a plethora of states across the South move to institute voter identification laws, changing to voting precincts, instituting all types of on their face race neutral policies. But these policies were by their design to limit Black political participation. And so it became much more difficult for litigants in voting rights cases to demonstrate demonstrate discrimination as a result of not having that coverage formula in place. Well, now here we find ourselves in this year in Louisiana versus Calais, where at the last round of redistricting, the data told us very clearly that under the formula that we use to draw maps, that Black voters in the state of Louisiana were entitled to a second congressional district under the Voting Rights Act. This is no special favor. The population had grown so, and the state had historically gerrymandered the districts in a way where all Black people would be pushed into one particular district. Well, a court found that the state maps were originally unconstitutional and did not comply. Litigants went to court. Essentially, what happens is the Louisiana legislature is called back into session. They draw a new map, giving Black voters the representation that they deserve. And you had a list of non-African American voters who describe themselves as non-African American voters sued, suggesting that when the Louisiana legislature drew the second congressional district, they did so under this race consciousness, quote end of quote. And as a result, it violated the Equal Protection Clause of the Constitution. Well, the Fifth Circuit in Louisiana had found that the maps likely violated the Voting Rights Act. When the brief was filed with the Supreme Court, the Roberts Court, litigants were prepared to come to the court and make those arguments on behalf of both the state and also of the plaintiffs as well as the defendants in the case. The Chief Justice Roberts, who has a long history from when he was a young attorney working in the Justice Department, has never favored the Voting Rights Act or voting rights extension and thought that any expansion of it represented a fundamental threat to democracy. So he has personal issues with the Voting Rights Act. Well, Chief Justice Roberts originally scheduled the Louisiana versus Calais case for oral arguments, and litigants were told shortly before to prepare to answer, because the original question that the Supreme Court was asked to weigh in on is whether or not the Fifth Circuit was right in their determination that the maps in Louisiana likely violated the Voting Rights Act. Well, Roberts tells the litigants, look, we need you guys to prepare for oral arguments, and we want you to weigh in on whether or not when the state of Louisiana instituted these particular maps, when they instituted these maps, they wanted them to weigh on the constitutionality of a race contrast of a majority-minority district, and whether or not that was constitution in compliance or out of line with the Constitution. And so if we look at the standards that the courts have typically applied, both in Thornburgs versus Jingles, the court here tossed out all of this understanding of voting rights laws, and they did not explicitly gut Section 2, but they essentially told litigants, now you have to explain discriminatory intent. And so the decision here, it's a lot of legal technical language that people have to get through, but make no mistake about it. What this means is that in areas with majority black districts, these districts are under threat. And so when we begin to think about city council districts, state senate races, judicial races, this will have a ripple effect on black political representation, not just at the congressional level, and it won't be immediate, but it will be swift, and it will have significant consequences for our capacity. And I want people to understand this. The court did not take away black people's voting rights, but they made it a hell of a lot harder for us to vote as a bloc to elect people of our choices. And we needed the Voting Rights Act because prior to the implementation of the Voting Rights Act, black people, one, could not register if you lived in a certain place in the South. And if you did register, you likely would end up in a district that was drawn in a way that diluted the strength of the community, because white people oftentimes, more likely than not, won't vote for qualified black candidates. And so this act ended poll taxes, literacy tests, all white primaries, these districts that are structured in a way that makes it difficult for people to vote. It ended the violence and intimidation. It ended registration barriers to voting. And so what we know from a number of works, both by Dr. Ori and other scholars like Catherine Tate, is that the Voting Rights Act was instrumental in securing the black political representation that we have. And I think for so many of us, we never thought in our lifetime we would be back in the 1960s where we started from. And arguably, though, this is consistent with America's democratic backsliding, because in a country where democracies, where people are not able to vote or not able to have their vote cast in a way that will yield them representation, becomes antithetical to what we describe as democratic governance. And that's just sort of a general overview of the necessity and the need of Calais. But at the same time, too, that this case was making its way through the Supreme Court, the federal court system also weighed in on Mississippi Supreme Court districts and found that those districts were in violation of the Voting Rights Act and ordered them to draw new maps there. There were several state Senate seats in Mississippi that had to be redrawn to comply with the Voting Rights Act. And even in, I think, Miller versus Allen in Alabama, Alabama was also ordered to redraw maps. And so at a time where litigants have spent the last 20, 40 years attempting to demonstrate to courts strong arguments around racial discrimination in voting, you have for the first time, just when litigants go to court and there is unquestionable evidence that these districts were drawn in a way that diluted African-American voting strength, what happens is the Supreme Court pulls away that standard and now say, well, you have to prove now discriminatory intent. And proving that requires such a high legal burden that litigants are likely not able to have the evidence to support that. But there are a host of legal strategists who are working on new frameworks that is providing us with some hope. In 1982, the U.S. Senate amended the Voting Rights Act to include what we call Senate factors. And so these Senate factors issued in a report in 1982 that courts have typically looked at to to prove discrimination in voting cases. And what the Senate factors, there are nine of them. I'm going to go through them really quickly. First Senate factor is, one, is there a history in the particular state or jurisdiction that has a history of discrimination in voting with particular Black voters? Second Senate factor is the extent to which racially polarized voting happens. So we have two elections and there's a Black candidate versus a white candidate. Do we see Blacks and whites voting as a block for each of the candidates of their own race? And we know that's very much still alive and well and can be demonstrated empirically in court. The third Senate factor is the use of voting practices that enhances discrimination. That includes these majority vote requirements, unusually large districts, these single shot voting provisions that exist in states. The fourth Senate factor that was in the report was candidate slating process that exclude minority candidates. So whether or not there were primaries that made it difficult for Black candidates to reach the top. There was also the fifth Senate factor, which I think is one of the most important ones, because you opened up the segment with several of these. And this is the effect of discrimination. So do we see major disparities in education, employment, housing, healthcare, income that may hinder political participation? If you're in a state like Mississippi where there's a lack of access to health institutions, then that may affect your capacity to even go vote on election day. If you're in an area where there's employment issues or educational issues, these things all relate to a person's capacity and their ability to turn out. And the sixth Senate factor is the use of racial appeals. That is, are there campaigns happening in the state or political jurisdiction that invokes race as a divisive factor? And of course, the seventh Senate factor is the extent to which minorities have been elected to public office. And we see across the South, very few Blacks have been elected to statewide offices in the history of some of these states. And of course, Senate Factor 8 says whether or not an elected official has been responsive to the needs of minority communities. And 9 is whether the state's policy jurisdiction justifications for the challenge practice are tenuous. And so these are the Senate factors that I think a lot of expert witnesses and lawyers are now going to have to rely on to make their cases to courts to sort of prove this notion of discrimination. Now, what I wonder is whether or not this Supreme Court we have, will they simply ignore the evidence on paper or will they comply? Because they were in a position where, in terms of how they ruled in Miller versus Allen, even the early phases of the Calais case, and even in Mississippi where the numbers had shown that what Black people had presented such a large portion of the population that they comprised of enough people to satisfy the Jingles standards in Thornburg versus Jingles, which has a three-pronged test that the federal courts have typically looked to determine whether or not there is the capacity to create a majority-minority district.
1: Dr. Riley, before I pass it over to Brother Richard, let me go back because you talked about what just happened in the Calais decision with the gerrymandered districts. But let's go back to that Holder versus Shelby case and the preclearance. Because we know before the Voting Rights Act of 1964 or 65, I think 65, some of our people, when they attempted to vote, if you take away the or not take away, just disregard the racial intimidation part of it. Put that off to the side. Let's look at the poll taxes, the counting jelly beans, things of that nature. The preclearance. Did it kind of how is that preclearance in relation to some of the things that I just mentioned, to kind of take that off of the table, so to speak? Because with preclearance, just say, for example, if I was in Mississippi and went to vote, And I get up there and show my ID, and they say, well, your voting precinct has been changed. It's no longer here. It's across town. Prior to that, they were supposed to contact the Justice Department or the Washington, D.C., for example, to get preclearance to change those districts, to change people's status. Am I right, or am I off base with that?
0: No, you're absolutely correct. Because if we think back to the Jim Crow period, they would say, for example, when you register to vote, you would get notification you voted precinct A. It may be the fire station or a church. Well, Black folk would get notification of their particular location, and the day of the election, the precinct would be moved. And so if you're thinking about a parent or a mother or working family who's working, who's taking time out of lunch to go vote, and you show up to vote, you wait in line, and then they tell you you're at a different precinct across the county, then that makes voting more difficult. Before Shelby County versus Holder or the dismantling of the Section 4B formula, they would have had to, any changes to that had to be cleared through the Justice Department, and they would ensure that voters received proper notice, due process, and whether or not changes to those precincts would not limit. So I think your description of that is absolutely correct. But it's not just I want listeners to know that it's not just the changes to the precinct. It was whether or not you needed to create an ID to vote, whether or not they could change your congressional district. So if we were redrawing a district in Mississippi, and before we could even institute that map would have to be pre-cleared through the Department of Justice, who looked to see whether or not it violated either the Voting Rights Act or any of the standards of federal understandings of law, so that it would not position Black voters in a position worse than they were prior to changes to those particular maps or jurisdictions.
1: So it's Richard, it's modern day jelly beans and poll taxes, basically.
0: Absolutely. Okay. Absolutely.
1: Go ahead, Richard.
2: And thank you, Dr. Rowley. And I'm excuse me if I'm off in relationship to what your thought is and your work is. But things that I heard you say. So let me start with this here. The basis of these here, what the Supreme Court was doing, the short question, I guess, is it coming out of the context of a post-racial society and therefore making things, saying things are to be made race neutral? Is that what I'm hearing? That the Supreme Court is framing this in relationship to you have to prove that discrimination is intent. It's because we're supposed to be in a post-racial society. Does that make sense? And is that the context that's real?
0: Absolutely. So I study white racial attitudes, and part of what we know about this whole notion of color blindness, now intellectually it makes no sense. Because if I'm not seeing color right, I'm denying something in front of me. I'm denying an objective reality. But colorblind racism is what we consider to be this new polite racism. This idea of making things, or failing to acknowledge race or the significance of race as a factor or impact in a person's life. I think that on the one hand, there is an argument to be made that the context of this is coming out of the court's move to make things race neutral. I don't believe that. And the reason I say I don't believe that is if we read Clarence Thomas's opinion in the birthright citizenship case, he correctly identifies color then, because the whole remedy in the 13th Amendment was designed to remedy the problem of having enslaved Africans here whose children were not citizens. And so that's why Ketanji Brown Jackson ate him up in her case. She essentially says that, Justice Thomas, you've made a whole career arguing that race doesn't exist and that race is not in the Constitution, yet you're able to clearly identify it applying here, which becomes at odds with a lot of the opinions that he made. But I also think, I argue that these attacks on voting rights, these attacks on DEI, these attacks on Black life, whether it's police violence, is part of a period of racial retrenchment that mirrors what we saw after Reconstruction and after the Civil Rights Movement. We get Reconstruction, we get blacks who are elected to Congress, lieutenant governors, state senators, and what happens? Between 1876-1877, 1890, there's the rise of the Klan, there's the rise of Jim Crow, so much so that by 1901, not a single black person would be left serving in elected office in the South. And the next group wouldn't return until 1929. And so this period that we're in is a result, I believe, of whites expressing racial hostility as a result of having seen and lived under a black president, as a result of having seen blacks elevated to some of the highest positions that we've seen over our time. And so whites are not having children at the rate of their parents. And so this represents a perceived threat. And so how does this threat manifest itself? It manifests itself in the halls of Congress with racially resentful policies being passed. It manifests itself with these southern state legislatures and legislatures across the U.S. that are instituting racial policies, taking autonomy away from local black elected officials. It's manifesting itself with the Supreme Court that has essentially taken away or stained one of the most sacred rights in our country, and that is the capacity to not only have the right to vote, but to have that vote counted in a fair and equitable way. And so I argue that we find ourselves in this period of what Ronald Walters calls a disruption to the equilibrium, and that equilibrium becomes whiteness, and so how do we restore it? You restore it, one, by locking people out of political representation. What are the psychological effects of that? People who now see voting is not, you know, if you don't think that your vote is mattering in any substantive way, it may discourage people from turning out. And what happens? Our policy concerns disappear from legislative debates. Our policy concerns disappear when it comes time for these small municipalities in red states who rely on federal dollars from their black congressmen to fill in holes. And so I think part of all of this is tied to racial hostilities and anti-blackness, but it is also a result of a capitalist system that has exploited people so long, and you have these actors, these political elites and actors, whether they're the president in the courts or what have you, attempting to hold on to power by taking power away from one of the groups in the U.S. that have always been on the front lines of fighting for and securing democracy. You think about political rights that we have, it's because of black people's activism. It's because of a grandmother who left the plantation. It's because of a grandfather who led his family out, you know, to vote. It's because of the protests and black people, even our enslaved ancestors, who heard about the ideas that this country wrote on paper, all being created equal, yet stood fundamentally at odds with that in practice. And so black people have been the purveyors of democracy in this country. And so part of this movement is, how do you stop our progress? You cut out our ability to elect the representatives that are going to represent the interests of those communities.
2: And this may be unfair again, and I'll say a lot of that. So just bear with me, because a lot of people do frame it as a backlash to Obama, and it's two parts to this, you know, I guess. So, and I'm asking one question: could we center it more as a reaction to the Voting Rights Act, which takes it further back? And then the other question, what I call the black side of the chessboard: did we see that, and were we preparing for what? Because, you know, people like Roberts, who obviously was working since they came out of, you know, while they were in college, to do what he's doing at the Supreme Court. So my question is, can we center the attitudinal and the political movement by political whiteness starting after the Voting Rights Act began? I mean, actively. And did we as blacks who are engaged, did we see it coming?
0: So I make two arguments about this. On the one hand, history tells us that black progress in this nation is followed by a period of racial retrenchment, right? And so history is clear on that, that we know every time we make progress that is going to be followed by a period of retrenchment. I do think that a lot of us were caught off hands or at least off guard with the striking down of Section 2. Now, I have taught for the last 10 years that Shelby County was one of the most important Supreme Court cases of our time. And I knew that if the court was asked to weigh in on the constitutionality of a majority of black districts, they would likely decide in a different way. I do think that if we think about the last 20 years, we've seen a significant amount of progress in this country. Black president, black attorney general, black mayors, black political representation has plummeted. Although still underrepresented, it plummeted in ways that when I was growing up or coming up as a kid, I never imagined. I think America has been in an interesting place, right? So if we think about the 2016 presidential election, and the consequences of that, of Hillary Clinton not winning. I'm not suggesting she was a perfect candidate or at all of that, but I do think a Clinton appointee to the court would likely have ruled in a different way than allowing Trump to get those additional appointments that was doomed from the start. And because this has long been part of an effort by Chief Justice Roberts to fundamentally, one, expand presidential power, but also fundamentally limit and weaken the key provisions of the Voting Rights Act as well. And so I think part of what we're seeing is a manifestation of all of these things that conservatives have long wanted. They're using this time while they control the courts to get them through. If we think about this court has overturned abortion rights, it has overturned race-conscious admissions, it has overturned now the Voting Rights Act. It has expanded presidential power where a president is essentially given blanket immunity. These are all, elections have consequences, and I think part of what this Calais decision is a consequence of the 2016 and 2020 presidential elections, and the previous presidential elections that have enabled conservative justices to take over the federal courts, but also to rule the Supreme Court as well. And we need major institutional reform.
2: And so one thing I heard, and hopefully I'm correcting this, for the panel that you were on, and a lot came up about Mississippi, beyond Louisiana. And I understand you're looking, you're doing work, around Mississippi. How is Black Mississippians, working in this type of environment and at this level, the level of addressing the legal aspect of what these voting rights laws would do to Mississippi in relationship to districting and around in relationship to organizing because of what's going on in Mississippi? Is there something that we can learn out of Mississippi that is addressing these this forward motion that's going on by the conservative right, as some would say?
0: Yeah. So Dr. Ori has been like key and center involved in a number of cases in Mississippi, as well as working with community activists to organize. And I do think there are important organizations that are doing important work in Mississippi, whether that's registering people to vote, organizing at the community level, and things of that nature. We have seen the state minority leader has also been instrumental in helping to start cases. But here's what we're up against. Just when lower circuits started to agree that the litigants in these cases had the evidence to show that these districts were discriminatory, you then have the federal court then snatches the rug from under people and say, you know what? Don't even worry about it. We're not using those standards anymore. And so now the two black districts that were drawn, that were found to be in violation of the Voting Rights Act, now are on shaky grounds because white litigants can go to court and claim that, oh, this is a racial, this constitutes a racial gerrymander. I do think that, you know, and I think this extends beyond Mississippi. In many regards, this is my observation, and I'm not at all being critical of Black organizations, but I think I am. I feel like we have too much social and political capital to be caught off guard in this moment, and there appear to be no consistent strategy of how do we combat this. On the one front, you cannot vote your way out of racial gerrymandered districts. Although voting is important and we got to turn people out, we got to register people, that's number one. But beyond that, we've got to have a organized strategy around the kinds of candidates that are going to represent the interests of our community. We've got to have an organized strategy around who's in our political jurisdictions. How can we have conversations to get them out to vote? And part of when we think about Black life in the South, there is a disillusionment with politics because people have not seen the real benefits. And I think that this is a result of politicians not communicating clearly and also

0: its pride and setting itself away from other programs that centers you on entertainment or rhetorical mumbo jumbo. Mumbo jumbo misdirects your attention onto other things, which causes you to exhaust your resources and renders you brain dead. It is our story that speaks about commitment to you and your people. It is our story that champions the reestablishment of the black genius that once ruled the world. It is our story that reminds you black people once ruled this world. That is why we call the ancient system of governance black rule. It is our story that focuses you in on the rewards of black advocacy, black activism, black involvement, and black power. It is our story that encourages survival of the black race and solicits your involvement to that end. Black folks must remember, race first is the call of the day, and we as a people must, I say must take the pledge if we, the people of the original race, expect to survive. Greetings, brothers and sisters, and welcome to another segment of our story. We have a hot program for you this evening, and I'm sure you're going to enjoy it. Before we get into the program this evening, I do have to make mention about a loss that we suffered this past Saturday. Brother Albert Chewy Clark, one of the old guard soldiers who had been fighting in the trenches for years, transitioned. And as bad as I hate to see the brother go, I know he suffered a lot at the end, and I'm kind of glad the suffering is over. But many of you, especially in the New Orleans and Louisiana area, knew of, heard of, and saw the brother in action. You know, he's paid his dues many times over, and we will always be grateful to the work that he's put in and for the accomplishments he has accomplished. I want to thank those who have, during his last few days, were diligent in coming and paying respects and helping out whenever and wherever they could. We thank you for that, and I will definitely keep the audience aware of any arrangements that's going to happen in the coming days. But we salute Brother Chewy, as he was basically known here, and we'll look forward to watching the fruits that he has produced over the years begin to flourish and begin to bring about the world that he fought so hard to achieve. We thank you, Brother Chewy, and you will always be in our hearts, our minds, and we will always include you now that you are with the ancestors. Farewell, brother. Rest in peace and continue the fight on the other side. This evening, we have a very special program for you. We have brother who has been on before. He's been traveling since the last time we had him on. But he has an interesting paper that he wants to review with us this evening, something that I'm telling you we need to pay more attention to. Brother Io Gamathi, also known as the Irritated Genie. Brother Io, welcome to our story, and thank you for being with us. You've got a lot, so we're going to get into it. What's going on in the world today?
1: Oh, well, I appreciate you, brother. Sorry to hear the loss that we had, but sounds like a brother who lived a great life and is appreciated by a lot of people. So we're glad you're keeping his name and spirit alive. Want to let people know I appreciate the opportunity to be here on time for the awakening. I just put it up on Facebook. I don't do a lot of social media. They kind of block me, but I put it out there. And as soon as I put it up, people were like, oh, you on there with that powerful brother Elliot and the other brother. I'm sorry, I'm drawing a name blank now. The brothers from Time for an Awakening, this is going to be powerful. So what you all are doing with this programming is fantastic, where many of us have been missing pieces of consistency in African thinking and African conscious thought. You all have been keeping that process going, and we appreciate it. Appreciate Brother Wes, appreciate Baba Oshi, appreciate all these Babas and these strong brothers and sisters for continuing this work, and appreciate particularly Time for an Awakening for being here to keep our people awake, because this is not the time to be asleep. So I wanted to start by saying that, let people get just kind of an idea of what I've been doing. Because for a lot of people, they're saying, we haven't heard from the brother for a long time. Where has he gone? I didn't go anywhere. More of what happened was, I think we can all remember, in 2020, when this pandemic, or some people say plandemic, when it happened, the whole Fauci, the whole COVID-19, when this thing happened, a lot of us who have traditionally been African nationalists, Black nationalists, conscious African-centered people, and health wasn't necessarily our main vein. We were more fighting whether it was police brutality, whether it was the consciousness, whether it was youth programs, grooming young sisters to be strong Black women, young brothers to be strong Black men, whatever we were doing, if it wasn't related to health, it kind of took us for a shift because, and this is my interpretation and experience, the war that we've generally been fighting usually is kind of direct. Not hiring Black people who are skilled and capable of getting the job and doing the job, but hiring someone who's less qualified. Discrimination, police brutality, somebody Black who does not deserve to be brutalized and or killed is brutalized and or killed by someone in law enforcement operating more as terrorism than law enforcement. We're familiar with these things. So many different things that we face on a day-to-day basis, job discrimination, housing discrimination. Right now we see what's happening in New York, where you literally, and I don't know any other way to say it, but you got Jews who are doing house buys. You know, we used to call it a drive-by. You know, actually they were doing carjacking. They're doing house jacking. They're literally going to Black neighborhoods, identifying a home that a Black person lives in, and then writing up fake deeds and some crafty Jewish process that they're doing, and then going to the homes and telling the people to leave the homes, and then getting the police involved, telling them that the people have to leave their own homes. I'm not making this up. It's no form of an exaggeration. I'm not picking on the Jews as if it was one or two of them that were Jews. In every case that I've seen so far recently where it's occurring, it's a Jewish practice, and they're picking on Black homeowners and literally putting Black people out of their own homes with house jackings. I don't know what else to call it. They call it deed theft, but it just doesn't sound. One thing I've noticed, and I'm going somewhere with this, but one thing I've noticed over the years, and I think we've all noticed it, when Black people are involved in crime, even if we're not guilty, but if we're accused of being involved in crime, the description of the crime is something that gives you a vivid picture that is hostile and harmful. So you get a feeling and an energy and a spirit on the accusation. Whenever white folks, and in this case, Jews in particular, whenever Jews are committing crimes against people, they find some, and the white folk do the same thing, they find some kind of, well, they all white, some kind of way to neuter the criminality involved in what they're doing. So when we have young brothers out here involved in heinous crime that I don't agree with, going and putting a gun on somebody and taking their car, we call it carjacking. But when Jews, because I mean, I don't think about it. Now, I like my car. I enjoy it. And if you come up to me to take my car from me, if I have my friend with me, I'm gonna give you a couple of them if I can, because I don't want to part with it, and I'm not sure what you intend to do, because sometimes when they take your car, they take your life too. So I'm gonna try to keep it. But if I have a choice, you can take my car or you can take my house, I'd go ahead and say I'm a part with the car. House jacking, in my estimation, is more severe, is more heinous, is more criminal. And I can't even really contextualize it. Like, for me, I'm a homeowner. I've been a homeowner since 1999. I was young, had a little apartment building. It needed a lot of work, but I got my house, and now I got my other house. So I like having a home. A young brother grew up in Southeast Washington, D.C. I didn't know I would ever have a home. And in some of these neighborhoods, like where I have my home now, it's a black neighborhood. But when I was a little boy, when we drove past these places, I would look at those houses and say, one day I would like to have one of those. And now I'm living in one. I can't fathom. I can't even process some Jew walking up, waving a title, saying, this is my house. After all the sweat and toil, all the sacrifice I made to have this house, it needs some work and I can do some things around here. But man, I laid my head down. This is my house. I can't imagine somebody putting some pieces of paper and flipping them and thinking that they're going to walk up and then get the police to come with their guns on their holster and their hands on their gun, telling me I'm going to leave my house because some Jew said that this is their house. That's a problem. But this is the reality that we're living in this day and time. And I know that's not what that's not where the conversation is about, but I did feel the need to bring it up. It just kind of hit me. I'm going with the spirit. This is the reality of the world that we're living in today. That's why, again, I say I really appreciate Time for the Awakening, because I can talk about this here and I'm not offending anybody, because it's the truth. And people here would know what the truth is. So people are probably already aware of it and probably appreciate somebody speaking out on it. Now, I'm going to say this, and then I'm going to move into, you know, this paper. But I'm going to be honest with people. And I haven't had a chance to say this, but I want to get this off my chest. I've been waiting, and I think there are others that I'm speaking for. I'm a black man in America, so I'm sure I'm speaking to some other brothers. I've been waiting, not just waiting, but working towards the active moment when a kinetic war for black liberation was going to occur, meaning mano y mano, man to man, we want our freedom. You don't want us to get it. We're going to go through you to get it. I've been waiting for that. I'm not waiting. I've been working towards that my whole life. We're in that time, but things shifted with the Fauci. We were moving into the direction of, we remember from Trayvon Martin to Philando Castile, and then again with George Floyd and Aubrey. We're a direct, overt, we're white, you're black, we hate you, we're going to kill you, you're not going to do anything about it. And then we had brothers like Micah Xavier Johnson and Cosmo Setemirah say, you got most of it right, you hate us, but we are going to do something. That's the part you got wrong. You know, take this with you before you leave. And so we say we can fight back. I've been working to say they're coming towards us. Let us be prepared and ready for that. I've always thought that that's the way it would play itself out. When this bioweapon warfare came in 2020, at the time, I didn't know when it first happened. I didn't know exactly what had happened. They released this bioweapon, and I didn't know. I don't know how many people knew exactly when it happened. In January 2020, when it occurred, I did not realize that this was the real deal. I was so used to H1N1, mad cow disease. It got to a point to me where I'm like, you know, Bill Gates and the globalists or the white supremacists or whatever you want to call them, they always have some scheme of bio warfare to threaten and scare everybody. I didn't take it seriously. I say this will last for a month or two, and then we'll be back to normal. I wasn't in the moment prepared for what was actually happening because I didn't know this time it was a full active engagement. I hadn't seen Event 201, and I didn't know those pieces at that time. Suffice it to say, once they released that bioweapon and they released the death protocol in the hospitals to kill people, to kill black people, well, not just black people, to kill, really, kill Americans, and to kill people around the world. Once this all happened, it shifted something. And I'll tell when I realized what it was, and then I'll just talk about the shift. I couldn't figure out what was going on. And the way it happened for me was, I think it was April in 2020, the first sign that I saw something was funny. I never forget this, because when I'm looking at it, I didn't have the same sentiment about Trump that a lot of our people did. He was just another white male, but I thought he was a better choice that got in there than Clinton at the time. So I wasn't, I mean, this is another right white racist rich guy. I mean, just the same as all the rest of them, but he likes to be liked. So I said, if we have some sophistication, we can actually maneuver with this guy. We know what we're dealing with. But he did something that shocked me. And I remember that was the first thing that gave me a sense that something was going on here. They were saying that a lot of people were dying and he had shut the country down. And he said, we should try hydroxychloroquine. I'd never heard the word before. And he said that we should try hydroxychloroquine. And I remember Fauci standing in the background, looking, shaking his head with a look of hatred and disgust, and saying, no, we don't know that that will work. It could be dangerous. And I remember some of his people were saying, no, it's inexpensive. We should use it. And he was like, well, look, my people are saying it's cheap, it's inexpensive. Let's try it. Let's just give it a try. And I remember the whole media said, no, that's crazy. It'll kill people. It's hurt people. And so I didn't know what was true and what was not. But I remember he was very adamant that we should try it. And then a sister in Detroit was dying. She was a Democrat, didn't like Trump, but she was dying. And she told her husband, try what Trump said, this hydroxychloroquine. He had to fight and finally got the hydroxychloroquine from the hospital, from the pharmacy, and gave it to his wife, and she got better. And so she came out and said, hey, I've never been a Trump fan, but what he said worked. So I remember when that happened, I said, okay, something's going on here. Then the thing that happened was Trump went out, and when people were dying in New York, I didn't really know there was a problem, but I talked to Brother Mike Graves, that I know very well in New York, strong brother. And Brother Mike Grace, I said, is there a real problem there? Because, you know, we were hearing that things were happening. He said, brother, I don't know one family that doesn't have someone that died up here in New York. When he said that, I said, uh-oh, this thing is serious. This is not a joke. This is not something some white folks caught and it's hurting them. It's killing black people. So I'm like, is this one of these bioweapon wars designed to hurt black people? So I'm trying to figure it out. And then I saw when Trump was saying that black people were dying, he was on a forum, and I never forget, Anthony Fauci was looking, and I didn't know either one of them, but I remember my spirit was open, because once I heard that black people in New York were dying, I'm like, this might be an attack on black people. I have to figure out and find out what's going on, because I have to do something. I can't just watch this die. And I never forget, Trump came up and he started talking about how black people in New York were dying. And I looked at him and it was a weird feeling. I never forget this feeling. Because I was like, well, white folks want us to die. But I could just look at him and see he was sincerely concerned about it. Like, not as if he liked black people, but more like he's the president of the United States and there's a crisis in New York and a bunch of black people are dying, and he doesn't know why, but we have to figure it out because he doesn't want it to happen just because he's the president, you know? And I'm like, he's being sincere. And it struck me as strange because I'm like, why would he care? But it was a sincerity there that said, this is weird. And I never forget, Fauci walked up with a look. And because I was open to try to figure out what was going on, I wasn't making judgments. I was just looking. The venom and visceral hatred that he had for black people and for Trump saying that this was happening to black people in New York at an alarming rate, more than it was happening to other people, and we needed to figure it out. And Fauci came up and said, well, they got diabetes. They got, it was the hatred. Like, I could read it. I could read the spirit. I said, this guy, this is on purpose. I said, this is the actual attack on black people. I said, this guy hates black people. I said, whoa, this is bad. And I knew right then, I said, Fauci's a bad guy. And I said, wow, in this moment, at that moment, I could see Trump doesn't know what's going on. And he's just saying, we got to do something. Black people are dying. And this guy's making it very clear. Shut up. Don't say anything. Let them die. And the last piece I'll say on that, because this is the process it took me to get to say, wow, there's another war. That's why I'm explaining it, because I want to explain how the shift occurred from my vantage point. There was a white female who was a doctor, and I was tuning into everything I could tune into to figure out what was going on, because at that point I said, this is a bioweapon war that they've been talking about for years that they're going to launch. This is Gates involved. These guys are doing something. And I'm clear in New York, they're trying to kill black people. But I was still confused because more white folks were dying in North Dakota and South Dakota. So I was confused. I said, white folks are dying. I thought it was a white thing, but now I'm seeing it's a black thing. So I'm confused of what's going on. I can't figure it out. And a white nurse, I never forget. I think her name is Cyrotech. She was a white nurse. She was on Rumble. Maybe it was YouTube at the time or Rumble, but she was adamant, crying. She was even using profanity and crying and talking about how I'm in the hospital in New York and they're murdering black people in this hospital and it's horrible. And so I'm looking at it, and again, I fell back on the thing that I saw with President Trump, because I'm like, there was a part that was confusing me. I'm like, okay, she's white, and she's like literally in tears and yelling and talking about why they won't stop killing these people. And in my mind, I'm thinking, well, she's white. They don't care about that. They want us to die. So why does she care? I'm asking myself, why does she care about this? And I'm trying to figure it out. And then she said something that once she said this, from that point to this moment today, I knew what was happening. She said, they're murdering black people in this hospital, and it's horrible. I've reached out to the NAACP. I've reached out to Al Sharpton. I've reached out to all of the black organizations. No one will answer me. No one will respond to me. They won't hear me. And she said, she talked about, I came from the Midwest and I got into nursing and I volunteered to come here. I wanted to come here because I wanted to service people in lower income areas. And when she said it, it hit me like a ton of bricks. I said, okay. She's from the Midwest. She's an ordinary Gentile white woman. She doesn't know or hasn't been trained in Jewish racial psychopathology. So she doesn't know that she actually thinks she's a nurse and she's in the field to help people live, and that's who she is. She doesn't know that the Goyim are to be exterminated and killed and slaughtered. And that's the moment I said, this is a Jewish slaughter. That's

we had an organization. We still have it, but you know, it was a lot stronger at the time, Straight Black Pride Movement. But due to internal issues, it had significant problems, and our New York chapter wasn't there. If our New York chapter was there, and this is just me just getting it off my chest because a sense of guilt becomes from me whenever I think about it. The first thing I would have done, because I really wanted to do it at that moment. It's not like, it's not even a question. I would have called, because I figured it out right then when she said that. I'd have said, look, find out where this hospital is. Call my folks in New York. Say, bring y'all squad. I'm bringing my squad from down here in D.C. We're going up in that hospital. They're not going to be murdering black people. I don't want to hear anything else. We just going to go. And we'll figure it out after we get there. And that's literally what I had on my mind in that moment. And I was in a depression because I don't actually have a New York squad. I don't even know where the hospital is or how to figure out where it is. I don't have the capacity to do this right now. And I don't have anybody I can even explain what's going on because no one will understand it at this point. We're talking about May 2020. So I know what's going on because I follow this. It's what I do for a living, but nobody else gets it. But if I just have my team, we just go up in there, they don't have to know. They just come with me, and we'll figure it out when we get there. But I didn't have the team. It wasn't organized like that. And the long story that had been a little bit long, but I'll shorten it now, the long story being made shorter, is that it was at that time till now, over this last 6 years, what I've witnessed is that the shift in the type of war against racism, white supremacy that we're facing has occurred, but our understanding has not. So the people who best understand the system of racism, white supremacy tend to be African-centered people because we study ourselves. In that process, generally, it requires us to study our enemies. And so people like Baba Neely Fuller give us the United Independent Compensatory Code System concept. People like Dr. Francis Crest Welton give us the ISIS papers. People like Dr. Amos Wilson gives us information that we need. Dr. Khalid Abdul Muhammad, Dale Jones. So many different people give us that information that we've studied, that we study ourselves and we study our enemies and the war, and we participate in the war. That's what Time for an Awakening, waking our people up so we know what's going on and we can see. But the shift comes in this. Baba Neely Fuller, who many of us here I know are champions of. I was a student of Neely Fuller. I consider myself a student of him because he was in D.C. and he used to go to a place called The Place on 4th Street Northeast and Benin Road. And I would, every time he was there, I'd be there. The Place, Brother Bay. And I'd be in there listening to him, trying to understand how this thing worked. And he made it very simple. He had a book, The United Compensatory Code System Concept. You can still purchase a book. Outstanding book. It makes it very simple. It teaches about this system. But one of the things that he said that I don't think that we study, but we didn't, I don't think that we've applied it properly. He said, we don't know who the white supremacists are because we can't prove it. And they don't generally tell us who they are. He said, so it is best that we assume all of them to be white supremacists. And then he went further. He said, the reason that they can't all be white supremacists is simple. They're not all smart enough to get it done. Would they all like to? Probably. But they're just not all built intellectually with the capacity to run a system this sophisticated, this international, this organized, this well funded, this well maintained, this well expanded, this well refined. So when he stated that, we heard that and just kind of sat with it. And I'm not blaming anybody. That's myself as well. But in the current context, as we begin to see, and this is how it worked for me, I had been learning about the Jews since the 90s and learning more and more about them as we moved into the 2010s and into 2020 and became very comfortable with the fact that they have a very sophisticated way of viewing the world, and that even they don't even see black people and white folks differently. They see us all as what they call Goyim and Gentile, and they're not like us. They don't see race the way that we

do. Everybody that's not a Jew is somebody for them to slaughter in their opinion. But for us, they're white. So when I put those together, I said, ah, this is a piece of Baba Neelie Fuller's teaching that we haven't grown to take further. He said, when you get more information, add it to what I put out there, get a better understanding and do something with it. So he told us he couldn't identify the white supremacist. In the modern context, if we take his work and actually apply it, you don't just listen to it and read it and like sit on it. You got to apply it. Let's ask the questions that he left out there, which would be what? Who are the white supremacists? Well, if we can see now in the modern context with the whites who orchestrated the Fauci, this whole international effort. Yeah, Fauci and Gates were involved as frontmen, but who owned the companies? Who overthrew the U.S. during this period and drove this whole mass genocide, mass injection war? Who created the technology, mRNA? Who orchestrated and facilitated everybody on the planet, no jab, no job, shut down the airports? When you look at who did it, it's very clear it was the Jews. So then that becomes a part of what was missing in Baba Neelie Fuller, and he acknowledged that it was missing. We can't identify the white supremacist. I make the argument here today that based on the work that we've done, what we've seen the Nation of Islam do with the, what was the book called? The Secret Relationship Between Blacks and Jews. What was the basic premise that in the first book, the basic premise, when you read it, was that the transatlantic slave trade was a Jewish business. It was a white culture. It was a Jewish enterprise. So if there was no enterprise, there would have been no culture of black slavery because it was a business, and that's how it facilitated growing and existing as it did in the United States of America. It was a Jewish business. And that's not a debatable thing once you get the information. So once we know that, we say, okay, so they orchestrated the transatlantic slave trade. Well, that's a huge one for black people. So we're looking for the white supremacists. They're white as far as we're concerned, but they're the ones driving it. If we look at the modern, or the second book, it talks about Jim Crow and the post-slavery antebellum period. After chattel slavery, who controlled the destruction of black self-sufficiency, black economic development and production in America? Who did that? It was the Jews. It's not debatable. Book two, which is my favorite book of the four, three books. The Secret Relationship Between Blacks and Jews, part one, two, and three. The third one is about Murray Fagan, which is very critical because it teaches about the ADL. But honestly, I like all three books, but number two, I advise everybody out there, you got to get number two, because that's when you start getting that understanding of how they deal with economics and ensuring that black people cannot be economically self-sufficient with economic infrastructure such that we can serve ourselves, which is a part of the major issue that we're facing today. Why am I bringing this up? Because once we go through these and start looking at it, it's like, oh, from our vantage point as African people, we have a problem with whites in general because the culture of abuse of black people is an international culture, and whites are the ones who manage it and drive it and promote it. But who at the top facilitates it? Who has intellectually organized it and directed it from the top? At this point, we would say the missing piece we were looking for was the Jews. So that it doesn't make white folks our friends. It makes white folks the body politic and the managers, the slave drivers, the slave overseers of a Jewish system of world hegemony and destruction of black people, which we call white supremacy. And for us, remember, it is not just the person that owns the slave plantation, but the slave driver, who is a hired hand of the slave master, in that case, is still an enemy of ours. And the overseer is still a paid hand of the slave master and still an enemy of ours.
even if they have black skin. So even if they work in that system against us, we call them Mobutus or the race traders, even in that space and time, they're enemies of the interests of African people. So with that as an understanding, then the question becomes, okay, well, if the Jews are the white supremacists, then yes, we still have to deal with police brutality, and it might not be a Jew. And day-to-day racism on the job and housing, all of that is white folk. It's a culture of abuse of black people. We got that. But who's orchestrating it and controlling at the top? You cut the head off, the snake dies. The Jew. So then we have to say, well, what is the Jew's plan and program, and what are they doing in the modern context? That is the move on the chessboard that is required to be made by the African nationalist, by the black nationalist, by the African Senate person who wants to fight the war for African survival. Not because we don't have other enemies, but if we don't understand the international geopolitical game that's actually being played and who's driving it, then we can't cut the head off so that the snake dies. Or if it's a snake with multiple heads, what's the most important head? Let's cut that one. Which head leads all the other heads? Let's cut that one off and let the others become confused. And that's where I would say has been a big miss for the African Senate community, such that even before 2020, but definitely since 2020, there's been a huge fall off of continuity in African nationalism and black nationalism and movement, because we're fighting a different shaped battle now, where the enemy is the Jew. If we could see it, then, and that's part of what I have done, because I know that I saw it and other people didn't see it. I said, okay, I'm still African nationalist fighting for the freedom and independence of African people, but I see who we really got to defeat. Because if we don't defeat them, they'll always pit us against everybody else. It's easy for them to go out under the guise of whiteness, which they are white, but really they don't believe themselves or see themselves that way, and go and say to white folks, black people are the problem. And then the white folks come acting like white folks, and then we got to deal with them Mike Xavier Johnson, Cosmos, et cetera, style. They can do that anytime they want. Except that we have the wisdom and understanding, we're the thinkers for our race. We might not be all of the doctors. We might not be all of the attorneys. We might not be all of the business people. But in terms of who thinks about the well-being of the black man, the black woman, the black child, black people, the future of African people, and how we in the West can take what we have best to utilize to help build our motherland so that it is an inviting place for us to visit, go back, and some maybe even repatriate. How do we make this happen from the Africans here in America to the Caribbean to the Europe to Africa? How do we put it together? How do we do that? That's supposed to be who we were. That's who Baba Garvey was. Let me start before Baba Garvey. Let's start with, my what they call it, when you're young, they ask you who your favorite black American. I've always been a Nat Turner man, and I'll always be a Nat Turner man. If you get the bodies, you're going to be top on my list. And for one black man to go up against the most profitable business in the history of the world, and to say, I'm going to call four brothers together and say, we're going to go after this thing and shut it down, and we're going to do it the hard way. And to do that, to me, is the greatest sense of courage and effort. And he was effective. I mean, 30 years later, the thing was over. I find him to be unbelievable of a courageous and brilliant man. And that's the man I would always want to be if I could be the man who I wanted to be. It would be Baba Nat Turner. I have just incredible love and appreciation for him. I'm saying that in the spirit of Baba Nat Turner to Baba Garvey, to Elijah Muhammad, to Brother Malcolm X, to Kwame Ture, to the Black Panther Party, to Brother Carlos Cooks, to Noble Drew Ali, to all the way through this process, Dr. Khalid Abdul-Muhammad, the new Black Panther Party, the original Black Panther Party,
to what we're doing, the One Horizon, to what Time of Awakening is doing, Baba Kwesi, the Master Teacher, Dr. Ben, to this whole Dr. Welsing, what we've been doing in this freedom struggle from the West, living in the stomach of a pig. We've been living in the stomach of the pig, cutting out space to not get devoured in his digestive tract, and finding a way to create a semblance of sovereignty and fight him on his own turf. 400 years of experience of doing that. No one else, I would expect, would be able to figure out the things we could figure out from here, because we were here doing it. Nobody else was here doing it. Unless they read some of the accounts that we break down of what we've gone through, how would they possibly know? They would know what they've done with the French. They would know what they dealt with the Germans. They would know what they dealt with the English. But this white American is dominated by the sophisticated psychopathology of the Jew and the sophisticated white boy. You put them two together, you have a problem. And we have survived 400 years of this problem. That being said, we, in my estimation, were supposed to turn the corner in terms of figuring out, we now have the white supremacists. We now know who they are. Baba Neely Fuller told us, you know, the white supremacists, we suspected everybody. Now we don't have to suspect. We know who we're going after. And now we know where the head is. Now we got to get our sword sharpened. But we haven't made that adjustment. So what's happened is, what is the Jew doing? Chemical biological warfare. The attempt to exterminate the world population, the Gentile population, non-Jewish, through gene warfare, bio warfare, destroying the genome, mRNA technology, just a whole formula of genocide that requires a warrior status thinking people to figure it out, then to organize, and see, here's the magic of it. This war, the way it's shaping itself up, for those that can see, is a much easier war than fighting this white boy. I'm going to tell you why. Probably sound crazy. Say the Jew is a white boy. Yes, he is. And he's sophisticated. Yes, he is. And he's rich. Yeah, yes, he is. And he's dangerous. Yes, he is. He's deadly and lethal. Yes, he is. What's the but? But the Jew can't fight. See, even though man-to-man, mano-a-mano, the black man, there's no competition with him, the truth is, you still got to fight with a white boy, though. That cornbread-eating white boy down in Mississippi or Louisiana, that's a mean, nasty fighting white dude. That Irishman is a mean, nasty fighting white dude. You can say what you want. You got to get ready to make that fight. You want to win, but it's still a fight. When you're talking about the Jew, if you're talking about money, if you're talking about science, if you're talking about engineering, if you're talking about math, if you're talking anything on that level, law, you got the fight of a lifetime. But once you can identify who and what he is and what he's doing to everybody, what he's doing to your people, you get your own people on board. Oh, man, this Jew's a problem. He's housejacking. We can't have it. Then you got to go to the white boy, because that's who he's going to send to defend himself against you. And you say, you know, you see what he's doing, destroying your population. You see him pushing his integration. You see, now you got to convince the white boy, just chill out, white dude. Just cool out for a second. I got some problems over here. And then you push him out there and say, you need to do something, because he's doing something to you. What you going to do about it, you coward? Because you're going to have to get him involved. Otherwise, it's too easy for him to fight with you. So you got to push him out there. But he not built like we are, so he not going to go. So you kind of got to show him. So you got to do both at the same time. You got to show him a little bit, then you got to push him to be a man, put that battery in his back. Then you got to say to the Asian, hey, Asian, remember, your opium wars didn't start with the British. Started with the Jew, the Sassoons. They're the ones that came in and did your opium wars, and you show the Asian, and he goes, you're right. Wow. Yeah, Asian, you got a problem, China. This Jew, if you're not careful, you'll be right back in the same situation. We got to use this African mind to pull this war into a space that we can win. And physically, we're in the best situation ever, because now if we structure it right, you're not fighting everybody at the same time. We start with this one battle,
with a dude that ain't got hands like that. He's not built like that. He's not even built to defend himself. He's an easy target, but you can never find him. You can never discover him. You can never find him because he's like Dracula. He just disappears at night. It comes and then sucks your blood and your lifeline and your money out of you at night. We are the Africans, the warriors, who have to have the intellect to take that screen away. And now we got to be able to move because it's war. We got a lot of enemies, but we can't fight them all at the same time because he manages everybody. We got to take his management out. Now we got to manage it. And since he's hurting everybody, it's the perfect time. All we got to do is show him what he's doing. And then we the only ones hard enough to know what really needs to be done. We are the Decillinians. The only group of Africans, let me remind you, let me change it from Africans. I'm going to go harder than that. The only people in the history of the world that has been recorded who have been kidnapped, taken to a foreign land, enslaved, and then pronounced that their sentence is death. Rokambu came to Haiti and said, your sentence is death. We're killing everybody over 10 years old and bringing in a new crop of slaves who know how to behave. Our sentence was death after being enslaved and working for free on the behalf of the enrichment of whites. The only people who have ever gone through that and say, well, you know what? That's your ultimatum. Here's our ultimatum. But Dessalines said, I'm going to go with Bukman Dutty said from the beginning. You have two choices because we're not negotiating. You can leave or you can die. And so there's nothing to negotiate. Let's go to the battlefield. The only people to do that and to defeat their captors and declare themselves an independent nation on the soil that they were kidnapped and brought to thousands of miles away from their home in the history of the world have been the Haitians. I'm so proud to be an African because Haitians are Africans. So that means their victory is my victory too. I'm a Dessalinian. And so, having understood that we have done that, it makes sense that we would study how the Haitians won that war. How did they win that war? They won that war because they had to fight the English, the Spanish, the French, the Americans. They had to fight multiple groups. And so they decided early, what we will do is we will work with one group against the next group, against the next group. We will leave the French for last because they are the greatest threat. And then we will rid ourselves of the island and exterminate those which try to keep us enslaved at that point. And then we will declare ourselves a free and independent nation with black dominion. Black dominion meaning what? From sea to sea. When you look at this place we now call Haiti, the dominant forces that rule will have African skin, black skin. We will rule. And these are pieces people don't talk about. I didn't even truly appreciate it because I'm so black, black, black. I didn't understand the idea. But it's deeper than that. The Haitians they fought white folks and they made it black and white because it was white folks doing it and they were doing it under the guise of whiteness. So they made it black and white. But the Haitians were even deeper. The Haitians said, anybody who comes on this land is free. We're not just against white folks. We're against enslavement, slavery, period. So we're not just fighting white folks. We're fighting them because they're doing enslavement. And the black people on the island who were committed to being slave owners, they killed them too. Okay, you just like them, we're going to kill you too. Because it's about a principle. We'll do our own work. We don't need nobody to come and be a slave to us. We'll do our own work. We're real men. We believe in work. It gives character. But we also believe in killing the wicked. We don't believe in negotiating with the wicked. We don't believe in debating the wicked. We believe we take them and we sever their heads and we send them home. And so they did that. That is important because it was strategic. It wasn't just animalistic warfare. The Haitians said, we have to have a strategic means
for winning this war, because we don't actually have a standing army. They didn't have a standing army. How does a group of people who've been enslaved develop themselves into an army and a force to fight the most powerful militaries on the planet at the time? You're talking about very super sophisticated African warfare, and they were able to do it because they had enough people, not all of them. They had just as many Uncle Toms and Sambos as we have, but they killed a lot of them. I'm just going to be honest. I'm talking straight tonight. Spirit has hit me. I'm going to tell the truth. When they had Mobutus and race traders in the beginning, they said, we're going to get rid of them first. So a lot of those that were the worst, the ones that we knew was going to be overseers and fighting against us, before we even started, they said, get rid of them. Just out of here. Go. Goodbye. Men and women. None of that. We believed in equality of men and women. If you're a race traitor, you got to go. Out of here. Check out. Because we have to win, because it's about the future generations. So they would eliminate them. Why is this important? Because if that's the strategy that was employed there to have a victory, and Nelly Phillips says to us that we have to know, well, he says that we have to fight white supremacy as a system and have a code, and that we don't know who the white supremacists are, I'm making the argument that we now know who the white supremacists are. That doesn't mean that we don't have enemies in the white body politic of the white Gentile. What it does mean, though, is we have to defend ourselves at all times, but as an offensive strategy to release ourselves from this oppression and move towards African sovereignty. The objective now is to identify the most dangerous force and deal with them adequately, which means we got to have strategy. And part of the strategy is understanding, since they're killing the Iranians, they're killing people in Peru, they're killing the Mexicans, they're housejacking black people in America. They're going into South Africa and saying that Cape Town is their home. They're going into Kenya now and saying this is our home. They're absolutely, they went into Haiti, and a large part of what we see happening, really not a large part, what we see happening in Haiti at this point in history is Jewish sponsored. The Jews are saying we're going to take Haiti, and we're going to own the whole island from Dominican Republic to Haiti. They control Dominican Republic already. And they're using the Dominicans and the Dominican mulatto personality and hatred for African people to use them as the same way they use whites in America against black people. They're using the Dominicans against the Haitians. So we're looking at a system that, if we understood it, the intellectual capacity to understand what we're facing, it's not that hard a victory to get, because all we have to do, and who's more convincing, listen, who is it that Baba Garvey couldn't convince? If you put Martin Luther King, I've never been a fan, well, not in my adult life, of Martin Luther King, but I'm going to be honest. I mean, you get him to start talking, he can convince anybody of anything. Convince you to love somebody that hates you. I mean, that's some convincing. You get a brother like Malcolm X with that intellectual brilliance and capacity to communicate, he can convince the Klan to take off his hood. Now, he's going to put it back on and still be a Klansman, but at least you know what he looks like. Now you know how to find him. What I'm saying is that we have the kind of brilliance and communication skills that, with what they are doing today, no one can better articulate the problem they are, such that the world can focus on them. And then, this is the most important piece, we don't give ourselves proper credit. Part of what makes the Haitians so magnificent is that they didn't make a promise and then break a promise. If you read, and I think everyone should do, get the book, The Irritated Genie. It's a book about the Haitian Revolution. It's a critical thing to do, because we've heard the I have a dream speech. I have a dream. I mean, a ridiculous speech if you actually look at it and look at what he was saying. It was ridiculous that what we really want to do is hold hands with the people that are killing us. Like, nah, that's not what we want. We want to chop some hands off or something. We want to do something, at least get away from them. I mean, can we do something? Can we hold hands with our brothers and sisters around the world? I mean, it made no sense. But you want a speech that'll have you with chills? How do we have the single black nation in the Western Hemisphere who won their freedom at the expense of white life? Demons who tried to enslave them and destroy them and exterminate them,
and instead were exterminated themselves. How do we have that? And there's a speech of independence. And we go each year and have our children study and get up and recite the I Have a Dream speech. And none of us know the independence speech for Haiti. I've never even heard a Haitian stand up and repeat it. Why do I say it's important? He starts the speech off. I mean, it's early in the speech. He talks about, you know, we have gained our independence as men and women and children of valor fighting together. But he gets to a point, he says, but why are you slow to do what you said you were going to do? He said, we had promised them with all of the, and he didn't use these exact words, but this is what he was talking about. All of the rapes, all of the murders, all of the butchery, all of the torture, all of the tears that we cried and family members we lost and wives that were abused and violated and daughters that were violated, and sons that were violated, and fathers who were taken from the homes and killed. After all of that, we had promised them that if they didn't leave when we won, we would hunt them down like the dogs they are, the two-legged dogs, and execute all of them. He said, why are you slow to move and keep your promises? He says, and how could you, this is a speech for the liberation. This is the independence speech where they're now declaring that we will remain independent forever. He says, how could you descend in the grave having not avenged your forefathers and foremothers and the children who came before you? Do you think that their spirits would not repel you? I said, man, this is the most spiritually magnificent. This is what it really sounds like, a real man with a real speech. Words are just words. They say sticks and stones may break my bones, but those kind of words can hurt you. They invigorate me because I say, yeah, you're right. If you said we were going to do it and we won, and this ain't no time for no for forgiveness, a nice guy, now we're on top. Now the rabbit got the gun. And when the rabbit can move, man. Now the rabbit is hunting the men, and the men don't have guns no more. That's a problem. Who wants a rabbit chasing them with a gun? So I'm saying that to say it's important. In fact, I won't say it's important. It's critical. Why is it critical? It's critical because when the Jew is identified, which is happening right now as we speak, it's happening as that might be happening. It's happening. I know. Who you think lit the fire? I know what's happening. But listen to what I'm saying. It's happening with white nationalists. It's happening with white folks of resource. It's happening with black people. It's happening with all these people. But this is what's important. They have already trained us for the easy exit. And I don't care if you're Christian, Muslim, black nationalist, pan-Africanist, whatever you are, or just everyday person, what I hear is, yeah, we got to expel them from the country. You know, they got expelled from, no. We can't do both things. We can't have phrases that we give on a regular basis and then backtrack on them when it counts. How many times have we heard it? Come on, everybody. All of us out there listening. Everyone out there has heard this before. If you do the same thing over and over again and expect different results, that just means you're crazy. It's insanity. The same thing over and over again and you expect different results, that's called insanity. Well, they've been put out of countries before. Didn't work. They went somewhere else and made it worse. So sorry, that's off the table. We have to be Thessalonian in this. And nobody else want to do it like we do it, which is why I'm saying we got to do it, because, again, we don't even have to do it if we do it right. They've offended and aggrieved everybody on the planet. We just have to make it clear. We're Thessalonian. We're the people of we're the children of Thessalon. We're the children of Baba Nat, Prophet Nat Turner. Ain't no talking. They've made their play on world domination. They are the white supremacists. That makes white folks feel better when you say,
Yeah, the real white supremacists are the Jews, Jewish hegemony. That makes them feel better. I don't care if they feel better or not. This is about our survival. My ego not in it. Okay, give them that. Why?